0: Vocation is a relationship and a duty to people that God has placed you into a family with, or into some kind of a family in the strictest sense, you know, being those who are biologically related to us, but also in the church, that we have this relationship to our pastors, or pastors to their members, and to one another, you know, within a congregation. We have this obligation and this affection for our neighbors who live in the same city or neighborhood as us. So we shouldn't be escaping relationships with people, even though circumstances might change. And like you say, as Paul says, right, if you can get out of the servitude, by all means, get out of it. If you can make money in the marketplace, by all means, make money and use it for good, even as you would use your freedom for good. And if you can't and you're stuck there, then use that for good and do what you must. I love this idea. I got this from Andy Crouch. He was the editor of Christianity Today. He talks about money as being a thing that actually removes us from people. And he tells this great story about when he was in college, or just out of college. He had to move out of this apartment on the third story. He didn't have any money, so his buddies came over, and they had to move this big couch down three levels of a winding staircase from a college apartment building. And it was horrible, and it was onerous and painful and hot. And then at the end of it, they sat around and ate pizza and drank some beers and had a great time. And then, you know, flash forward 20 years later, and he moves again, but now he's got money and he pays somebody else to do it. And he has no memory, no relationship. So money, I think this is very insightful. So he says, like, money distances him from the need for other people. He needed his friends, and his friends came to his aid, and they served him, and they bonded over it, and it was good, even though it was hard. And I think Crouch is right on to something with this, and from a very deeply biblical point of view, and it's what Paul's talking about. If you're a servant, seek freedom by all means, but don't seek freedom from people. Don't seek to be free of needing other people or providing for them. Because all of this, I mean, that's why the table of duties is so fascinating to me when you see it in these reciprocal pairs, the way Luther pairs it. We're living in this continuum. We're always living to the glory of God by grace and the forgiveness of sins in love for our neighbors. And the joys in this life are people, not things.
1: I want your pastoral reflection, and I think we talked a little bit about this before, but it always bears repeating, that of all the institutions that we discuss here in the Table of Duties, this is the one that is most pointedly under attack, always has been, but in our age of instant communication, we get to watch it happen in real time. The institution of parents and children, we would just say the natural family. What are your pastoral reflections there?
0: Yeah, we just live in a demonic age. The internet, again, like money, distances us from people. The internet distances us from people as well. So we're sort of hiding in echo chambers. We're acting in ways that we would never act with real people, saying things we would never say to our own family members if we were looking them in the eye. So this kind of, when you say it's under attack, I mean, I do think that technology does actually attack the family most directly, and is the most, one of the most pernicious and obvious modern threats. And I'm not saying we can escape technology or that the internet is in and of itself evil, but I am saying that it is at least as dangerous as sex and alcohol, and it has to be used deliberately and carefully, and we have to recognize it for what it is. So why is the family always the center point of the attack? Because again, the family is the foundation. God creates Adam and Eve as a family, and it is out of the family that both the church and the state or the government are derived. And so to attack this is to attack everything. Again, the foundation of the second table of the law is the fourth commandment. So the internet just does all these terrible things to us. The fear of missing out is a big problem that I think, you know, just didn't exist in the same sort of way, that creates kind of loneliness and frustration and disappointment. The ability to compare your own life to other people's is actually not that helpful. It creates covetousness. You know, pornography is, of course, hugely destructive and damaging to psyches, to bodies, and obviously to souls, to marriages, to children, and it has a kind of availability and a distance through the internet that it didn't before. Yeah, I mean, this is the thing Satan most wants to destroy. So Luther, you know, famously, and says it multiple times over his career, wherever the Lord builds a church, the devil establishes a chapel. I mean, I wonder if it shouldn't be instead, wherever God joins two people into one flesh, the devil sets up a chapel. And I don't mean to say that the forgiveness of sins comes through marriage. I get it, right? We live by grace, and grace is bestowed upon us through God's word and through the sacraments. And this is the work of the church, but it is an extension of the family. That does also happen in the family. And if families are destroyed, it's just so devastating. It's hard to deal with anything else. So, I mean, like, the lack of fathers in our families is so harmful and difficult for men to know how to be men and to lead their families. And we got to find a way to make up for that, right? Our pastors need to act as fathers. They need to give, here's a whole nother kind of related thing. I think we've had an effeminized generation, a generation of effeminized men. So even when men weren't absent, we just didn't have delinquent dirtbag dads that didn't raise their children. We've had a generation of men that have been afraid to give their opinions, to sort of share their wisdom. You know, so we need pastors to actually give spiritual counsel, to be fathers to their parishioners. I don't mean the fathers of toddlers, but the fathers of adult children, right? The way that you treat that. We need business leaders to lead and to act as fathers and to tell young men and women, you know, how to dress for work, how to behave at work, what the dictates of etiquette are. You can't just assume these things. We need men to be coaches. I mean, coaching is one of the most important, I think, places where we can do a lot of good to uphold Christian values and virtues, to exhibit grace, to teach what love is. But we got to quit being afraid of this and just hoping people sort of glom onto the right stuff by accident. It never happened that way. In the past, you know, our fathers weren't perfect, but they were present and they were unafraid to tell us things and to criticize us, you know, in, you should get a haircut, boy. What are you doing? You know, stuff like that. And on it goes. So I think we are at a crucial point. People are waking up to this. I think the Table of Duties is a great call to actually lead our families, lead wherever you are in your vocation. If you have subordinates, lead them by example and by teaching and by sacrifice. And if that's in the church or that's at work or that's at the golf league or that's, you know, around the kitchen table, we've got to be doing this out of love for our neighbors.
1: So finally, with about a minute or so, should it surprise us at all with the satanic attack on the family that there is attendant disorder in the other two estates, in the church and in the civil realm?
0: Oh, I think that's exactly right. And I think it deteriorates in the other two quicker because they're a little bit further from the center and they're a little bit more easily exploited for one's own gain and power. But yes, if we don't know what a father is, we're never going to know what a mayor is or a pastor. We've got to have this most foundational office. It's funny that we use as our title pastor, which I think's fine, and I'm not trying to change it. I mean, it's our history. But really, in many ways, the more descriptive term in the Bible is elder, which, you know, that's how we would translate it. Not pastor means shepherd, you know, somebody that takes care of sheep. And it's an appropriate term because Jesus says to Peter, right, feed my sheep. But the more dominant term and the term that's really more descriptive is elder, which is a paternal term. And it has to do with, you know, not necessarily being the biological father, but being this kind of a wise man with experience and training who cares for the village in a sense. So the Presbyterians go by that. It'd be hard for us to change, and I don't really want to, but it is sort of an interesting thing to think about. So if we don't know what a father is, how are we going to know what a pastor is?
1: Pastor David Peterson is pastor of Redeemer Lutheran Church in Fort Wayne, Indiana. He's editor of Gottesdienst, the Journal of Lutheran Liturgy. David, thank you.
0: Thank you.
1: Dr. Reed Lessing joins us on the other side of the break. We're going to begin a conversation with him on how to read the Bible with sacramental sensitivity, that in the Old Testament and in the New Testament, we find references to baptism and the Lord's Supper. We'll get into that right after the break.

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2: In a world awash with all sorts of information, opinions, and ideas, there is still a place where God's Word is the central and only focus. 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
3: We're in a fight right now for the future of Western civilization and for the preservation of free speech. 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
3: We have to preserve Western civilization. 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And I think most issues and most politics comes down to those two fundamental issues. I think it's good for audiences to have their bubbles popped. I think it's all too easy in American political culture right now to get yourself in a silo or in a bubble where only the information that you want to hear that confirms your priors is what you see. And I think it's detrimental to the average citizen to be stuck in a silo or a bubble like that.
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5: That's the claim here. A non-existent magician pulled a non-existent rabbit out of a non-existent hat. That's what neo-Darwinianism has to confess.
6: And so the problem with the Elon Musk method is that what he is doing is creating fatherless children. And Jesus loves fatherless children. He absolutely has a heart for them. However, intentionally creating a fatherless child is a poor moral decision and it's a poor social decision.
7: And if you start examining the creed and examining the history of the creed, what you find is that the creed is some kind of an expansion of that basic thing in the center of the faith, which says Jesus Christ is Lord.
8: That's how all people are saved even to this day, because of God's love, not because we deserve it, but because God is the die-hard giver and lover of man.
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4: One way to think about the table of duties in Luther's Small Catechism is as a catalog not only of duties, but of virtues as well. Now, sometimes Lutherans are a little wary of the word virtue, but it certainly is something that Scripture recommends to us, so maybe we shouldn't be wary of it at all. How do those virtues manifest themselves when Scripture speaks about the vocations of pastor or those who hear the pastor? Greetings and welcome to Issues Etc., coming to you live from the studios of Lutheran Public Radio in Collinsville, Illinois. I'm Todd Wilkin. Thanks for tuning us in. Pastor David Peterson is going to join us for part 3 of our series on the Table of Duties in Luther's Small Catechism. We'll spend some time talking about a slight rise in the U.S. birth rate with Tim Gagline, a focus on the family. Then Dr. Reed Lessing, Chair of Old Testament Studies at Concordia University, St. Paul, Minnesota, will be alongside to begin a series on name changes in the Bible. Pastor David Peterson is pastor of Redeemer Lutheran Church in Fort Wayne, Indiana, editor of Gottesdienst, the Journal of Lutheran Liturgy. David, welcome back.
10: Thanks, Todd. Good to be here.
4: There is, among some Lutherans nowadays, I call it an allergy to discussing things like virtue. Why study virtue?
10: Well, it's a big deal in the New Testament. I mean, there's quite a few in Paul's epistles, virtue lists and vice lists that tell us what to strive for and what to avoid. It's also prominent in the Old Testament, particularly in not virtue lists, but the idea of virtue, particularly in the wisdom literature, like the Proverbs. And of course, it's in the small catechism in the form of the Table of Duties. So, I mean, those would all be kind of evidence for it that the Holy Spirit thought it was important and Luther thought it was important. And then I think it's pretty obvious that the reality is simply that the concrete man, right, the simul, the Christian in this world who has faith, but the good work has not yet been completed in, he needs the ideal not only to accuse him and to show him what's wrong and what's sin, but also to guide him. So virtue and actually thinking about these things deliberately, consciously, does turn out to be a great aid to resisting sin and to actually doing good in the world, which ultimately is, of course, it's sanctification, but it is the good life. And it is the life that we were meant for and that is satisfying. And while we can't obtain it perfectly here on this side of glory, wallowing in ignorance just makes things harder. So I'd say that's why we study virtue.
4: I want you to respond to, and I don't think it may have originally been intended this way, but a saying by the late Rod Rosenblatt that was kind of taken and run with on a part of some of his disciples. He's famous for saying, I paraphrase, Christianity is not moving from vice to virtue, but from virtue to Christ. I think I know what Rod originally meant there, but that's not how his disciples have explained it. How would you evaluate that statement?
10: Yeah, I think it always depends on the context, right? What's the polemic against? In and of itself, that statement's not sufficient. But I mean, if what we're dealing with is legalism and self-righteousness, then it's exactly the right sort of thing. To be sure, we want to move toward Christ, but Christ is himself virtuous. He is the embodiment of the law, and his law that he gives to us, including virtue lists and so forth, is his eternal will. So I think that, you know, again, without the context of the statement, it could be misleading as though God doesn't care about goodness, that, you know, he says, love your neighbor, but he's not that sincere, right? No, he is sincere, and there is joy in serving our neighbor, and it doesn't earn us salvation, but this is what we were meant for.
4: Let's talk about the virtues that are drawn from the Table of Duties in Luther's Small Catechism. When it comes to the churchly estate, which would cover bishops, as we would say, pastors, preachers, and their hearers.
10: Yeah, so again, we see Luther laying this out in this estate in the twofold way of those who are exercising authority and those who are subordinate. And there's three Bible passages that he gives to describe the duties of bishops, pastors, and preachers in the New Testament. Really the word for bishop and the word for pastor, which would be episkopos and presbyteros, they're interchangeable. So this is very much obvious in the early church and, of course, in the Lutheran confessions that we don't really see a real distinction between them in that one has greater authority than the other, though they might function in some places according to human right in different ways. So here he lays it out. It's 1 Timothy 3, 2-4, and then verse 6, and then Titus 1, 9. I'm just going to read those quickly. The overseer, that's the word for bishop, must be above reproach, the husband of but one wife, temperate, self-controlled, respectable, hospitable, able to teach, not given to drunkenness, not violent but gentle, not quarrelsome, not a lover of money. He must manage his own family well and see that his children obey him with proper respect. And then verse 6, he must not be a recent convert, or he may become conceited and fall under the same judgment as the devil. And then Titus 1:9, he must hold firmly to the trustworthy message as it has been taught, so that he can encourage others by sound doctrine and refute those who oppose it. So if you look at this, and if we look at the other passages in the New Testament that come up in the ordination, right, basically 1 and 2 Timothy and Titus, few passages from other places that describe the duties and responsibilities and the promises in the office of the ministry, we really, I think, can break this down into two things. There is teaching and there is example. So that is really what pastors are called to do. That's how they lead in the church. There's no coercion in the church. It's different than the government's realm or the civil realm. So all we can do is teach and give examples. And if you kind of, with those passages, I just want to kind of run through those three passages, the kind of virtues that we could really kind of pull out of them. The first one, and the word that shows up in almost every virtue list in the New Testament, is some version of this word, actually, virtuous, or above reproach, respectable, right? Righteous, just, those are the kinds of words, pure. This is the first thing. Now, what's the point of this? The point of this is example. And of course, Peter, in 1 Peter, will write that the shepherds are to be an example to the flock, that pastors are to lead by example. So the virtue has to do with, from a rhetorical point of view, ethos, right? So ethos, logos, and pathos. Ethos, when we talk about rhetoric, how is it that people are convinced, classically understood, not from the Bible's point of view. From the Bible's point of view, the Holy Spirit convicts. It's not about eloquence. But there is something of use to sort of seeing how kind of human psychology works. And ethos is sort of reputation. That is to say, if somebody's trying to sell you a car and you find out he's a child molester, you don't believe anything he says because people that do that aren't trustworthy and you don't want anything to do with them. So ethos matters. You care about that. If the pastor is a dirtbag, a hypocrite, a liar, then you're not going to listen to him. So there's something of this example thing is related directly to the teaching in terms of ethos. That is kind of credibility. But there is also the example of love. And so there is also this showing by doing what needs to be done as a father teaches his children. So those are the two sides of that. And it's got to start, in a sense, with living out the faith in a way that's virtuous. Does that mean that the pastor can't sin? Obviously, not only can he, but we fully expect that he will. And it's not a matter of him being without any sins at all, but it's rather a matter of living in the faith, in the forgiveness of sins, striving for what is good, for what is beautiful, for what is true. So to be virtuous, to be pure, to be blameless, that's where it really kind of starts. I think it's important, in particularly in 1 Timothy 3, that the very next thing Paul says is the husband of but one wife. And there's more here than simply not being a bigamist or a polygamist or whatever the right word is, right? This is more than just having more than one wife. This is being committed fully, right? The single flesh union of man and wife that God has created as, again, an example. Someone who can sacrifice himself and, as we'll see later, manage or lead his family well. He's to be a family man in almost all situations. Even celibate clergy are still to be family-oriented, to recognize the basic structure of society and the order of creation as it's established already in the Garden of Eden before the fall. The next thing is temperate, which means sober, not given to drunkenness, not given to gluttony, not given to lust, but in control of himself, which is the next word as well, self-controlled, right? In other words, not being ruled by his passions or his emotions. You know, for a few years there, I think it's kind of faded, but the big kick was emotional intelligence. I think there was some real wisdom in that whole idea, but I would have phrased it slightly differently. I think instead of talking about it as emotional intelligence, it might be more organic and accurate to speak of it as emotional maturity. And that is to say, having control of your emotions. So if you think in many ways, like a 3 or a 4-year-old can lose it in a heartbeat because, you know, whatever, you put the carrot on the wrong side of the plate. And she has so many feelings and they all come out in an instant. She has no control over them. And some people, you know, sadly never really develop that control over their emotions. And I think that's what we would call they lack emotional intelligence. Those who have emotional intelligence are those who are aware of them and who have sort of control over them. So temperate has more to do with avoiding vices directly. Self-control has to do with controlling the emotions and not being ruled by passions in that way. And then the next thing is respectable, which we put under virtuous. It's kind of the same thing. And then hospitable. Now, this is interesting. And this is, of course, a big deal in the ancient world when you didn't have hotels and restaurants with the kind of frequency that we do now. But there's still this very important thing that if you're going to lead the church, you've got to show a generosity of spirit and kindness to people, to be welcoming, to want to make the family bigger. And we may have talked about this before, but I think one of the places that we went wrong about 20 years ago in the Lutheran Church Missouri Synod, though I think we've recovered in some ways, but we did act as though evangelism was a panic. Like people were dying and going to hell out on the streets and bleeding out, and we just really shouldn't have any time to do anything else at all except evangelize. And that was a kind of insane and unchristian way to proceed in a way. I mean, it came from a good place, but the problem is that God's in control and the church shouldn't panic. So there should be an urgency to the work that we do, but we trust and believe that God is good and none of the elect will be damned. So we get to be part of this. So that kind of evangelism thing can go sort of crazy in a kind of Arminian way where it's really works righteousness kind of under the false guise of faith. But at the same time, there is this reality that what we want is the family to get bigger. So we ought to engage in evangelism as a congregation, as a church body, not as somebody who's trying to make the franchise bigger, to have more money, to have more customers, to be more successful. But we ought to look at evangelism like we're trying to find a husband for our daughter, right? We're looking for somebody to join the family long term. We're not looking for somebody to come in and then leave in 6 months. That's the kind of hospitality that we're looking for. This generosity of spirit, this welcoming, this desire. Look what God has, and he loves you. Jesus died for you. If he loves you, I love you. And wouldn't it be great to have the family be bigger and so forth? And then finally, we get to kind of competence. What I'm calling here is competence under this phrase in 1 Timothy 3, able to teach. That is, has the capacity and the ability to actually do this. And that comes up in the other passages as well. So able to teach is the foundational reality. We're already, you know, we're what, six virtues into this list. And I would say that we finally now got to the capstone virtue. It's not to say that the others don't matter, because they all matter, but it's to say that this is the most essential reality. So if you sort of think about this, you know, if this was a, if we have a virtue list for Navy SEALs, you know, it might be how to read a map and use a compass and dive and sneak around. And I don't know what all Navy SEALs have to be able to do. But if you had a Navy SEAL who was perfect at every skill except shooting, that would be no good, right? Navy SEALs are supposed to put lead on target, right? They're supposed to kill the bad guys when they get there. And it doesn't matter how good they are at getting there if they can't carry out the mission. So for pastors, the ultimate responsibility and reality is teaching. That for sure is the defining virtue. But I don't want us, because of that, to think it's the only one that matters. Paul did wait to put it in the list till kind of late, and he doesn't give it any sort of direct emphasis in this particular list. So it is the most foundational one, but it's not the only one. And there's really kind of three other repetitions or nuances of this able to teach that come up in the other readings. You've got this line that you heard me read from 1 Timothy 3 about not being a recent convert, right? That is to say, what does that mean? He should be well catechized. He should actually know his stuff. He hasn't just didn't just hear this yesterday. He's been living with it for a long time. He's embodied it in his life and in his soul and in his mind, and he continues to sort of study. He's not a recent convert. He's also in Titus 1:9. He's holding to what was taught. I think this is kind of a funny subtlety, right? You can't lead if you don't follow, and you can't teach if you aren't a learner. So if you can't be taught, if you're the world's expert on everything and you got nothing to learn, you don't belong in the office of the ministry. You have to hold to what was taught, and you have to submit to what has been handed on to us in the scriptures, but also through the church. Not at the same level, but there is a humility here and a submission to what was taught. And then the last part of this sort of competency when it comes to able to teach is able to encourage others. Paul writes to Titus, this is part of why he has to hold firmly to what has been entrusted to him so that he's able to encourage others. He's able to pass it on. And of course, you know, just simply to preach the gospel, which we'll kind of get to. There's a few things that come up for what pastors are supposed to do actually under the hearer's duties, because the way the passages are, because it defines the relationship.
4: Pastor David Peterson is our guest. It's part 3 of our series on the Table of Duties in Luther's Small Catechism. Next, sobriety.

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2: Welcome back to Issues Etc. I'm Todd Wilkin. Pastor David Peterson is our guest. It's part three of our series with him on the Table of Duties in Luther's Small Catechism. We're talking about the virtues that are called for from those who occupy the pastoral office. David, what's next?
6: The next thing is that he's to be sober, not given to drunkenness. So that's kind of the same thing as temperate, but a little more precise. And I think probably because this is a particular danger, right? It's probably not as much of a danger that our pastors are going to become addicted to heroin. Maybe it's happened at some point, but that they might become alcoholics, we know is a danger. So that's a particular warning. Not violent, but gentle. This is important. Violent doesn't have to be physically violent. It could be violent with words. Pastors aren't supposed to be angry all the time, whether it's on Facebook or in real life. They're to be gentle, right? Part of that hospitality, part of that kindness, part of that reflection of who God is for us in Christ Jesus and what we ourselves have received from him. So not violent, but gentle. And going along with that, the next thing really is agreeable, which what Paul doesn't give it in the positive, just the negative, not quarrelsome. Now, this is an interesting one. And this, of course, comes up later, too, not arguing about words. We do argue about words at times, but they have to be words that matter. And we need to be very careful that it doesn't become about winning or getting our way. We're not quarrelsome. Our desire is to include people, not to exclude people. I always like to say this when we talk about closed communion. My whole desire is to have everybody take communion with us because I want everybody in this family. I want the whole world to be in fellowship with us, but I'm not going to sort of do what is the Holy Spirit's job. I don't get to create unity by just declaring it where it is. It doesn't exist. So we want everybody to receive Holy Communion with us, but we want them to do it in the right way. So there is this kind of desire for this. We're not having closed communion because we want to quarrel, because we want to prove that we're right and they're wrong. We're having closed communion because we actually think that words matter, doctrine matters, the way you live your life matters, and we want people to do this in sincerity and truth and knowingly and make a commitment that they understand and, by the grace of God, can keep. And then we get to prudent with money. I noticed years ago that it seems as when you see you know, plays and things from the Middle Ages, wicked clergy were almost greedy with money. That seems to be the kind of stereotype. Now, I don't know what it would be now, but that was definitely the idea, and that used to puzzle me. I think, though, the reason was because, especially in the Middle Ages, it seemed like the clergy didn't work, right? It seemed like they had an easy life without much sweat of their brow or much difficulty, and they lived like the upper class. And so there was this idea that they were all stealing from the church kind of thing. And I think there's something maybe to that, that we need a little bit of a rebuke in this. It is hard to run an organization like a congregation or a district or a synod, maybe even a radio program, and not sort of be obsessed by money and worried about money all the time. So that is a problem. If we're worrying about money all the time, that's because that's what we love or what we fear. And we need to remember and learn that money just isn't that powerful. I think it's sort of hilarious how if we're giving advice to other people, we're pretty wise, but when it comes to our own lives, we lose our minds. So I can't tell you how many times I've had conversations with parishioners who are thinking about maybe it would be worth it to commute 1.5 hours or 2 hours to work every day for, you know, $12,000 more, $20,000 more a year. And I'm saying to them, look, you know, that's a huge commitment of time away from your family. And then the cost of the car and the gas and stress and everything else. And it's just hilarious in a way how people, but yeah, but, you know, for that kind of money, and they almost always end up regretting it. But in the moment, it feels like money would make things so much easier. Well, that's really a satanic lie. The love of money is the root of all evil. So here we're warned against that. I think also, particularly for modern clergy, it is possible to be lazy and to get away with it. We don't have direct supervisors typically. People don't know what we're doing Monday through Friday. And if you can sort of fake it and speak some spiritual platitudes and cliches on Sunday or not preach at all, just recite some Bible passages, not interpret, not apply, you can probably get away with it. And that's a wicked temptation that we need to guard against. So we need to actually do work and actually be involved in things. And then finally, we get this really leader, particularly at home. And I'm pulling that, the way this was translated was be able to manage his own family well, Paul says, and see that his children obey him with proper respect. This word manage in Greek actually means to stand in front, right? I mean, it is the word to lead. So the pastor has to be an example. He has to show the congregation how a Christian man leads a family, which is going to mean rebuking and admonishing and disciplining his children. It's going to mean having children and a wife that are well catechized and are in church every Sunday. It's going to mean that they are representing him well in the community, all those sorts of things as an example. But it's also going to be a demonstration of his ability then to lead the congregation in a similar way, not by coercion, but to actually show that he's got the competence to, you know, just do the sorts of things. There is a sense, even already in the New Testament, where the pastor is administering things for the congregation. In the New Testament, it's probably not much more than using the offerings to take care of widows, but it could have been things pretty quickly, buying bread and wine for Holy Communion, you know, facilitating a worship space, you know, and now, of course, it can be hiring an organist and printing bulletins, and there just are things that have to be done that require some managerial skills, some very light sort of financial competence or awareness of things, but overall a desire to actually do things well and to have a mission that you're leading toward, a vision of what you're trying to accomplish. So there's a lot there. Two more virtues we can pull out of these three Bible passages, that the pastor is to be humble, that is not conceited. Well, I mean, that's probably maybe most obvious, but it needs to be said. What does it mean to be humble as the pastor? Well, Chrysostom talks about this quite a bit in his On the Ministry treatise, where the biggest danger he sees for clergy is that the people praise them too much and they start to hunger for it and to believe it. So there is that risk. And there is a certain sense in which pride is always crouching at the door. And then finally, the last virtue really comes from this Titus 1:9, the third passage Luther uses, where he says that he must hold firmly to the trustworthy message in order to be able to refute those who oppose it, who oppose sound doctrine. That is to say, the pastor has to have some courage. And this goes directly with humility. He has to have the courage to believe that this is God's church and that God will take care of it and that God will provide and that God will do what he says. And he's got to tell God's own truth, even if people hate him for it. He's got to do those refutations, these admonitions, and so forth. All of that can feel pretty heavy. It's a big list of duties. It's a lot to live up to. Fair enough. But at the same time, the Christian sees that every one of these virtues is perfectly embodied in Christ himself, that he is every one of these things all the way and all of that for us. Because again, we're living in these estates, not simply ever as those who only exercise authority, but always also as those who are under authority. And we are not simply called upon to do these things for other people. We are also recipients, in the first place and mostly, of the grace of Jesus Christ himself, who has forgiven our sins and given us these things that are actually quite lovely and obtainable. Not perfectly, but nonetheless obtainable. And again, deliberate effort and consciousness of them reaps benefits and dividends.
2: 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It's part three of our series on the Table of Duties in Luther's Small Catechism. Next, what hearers owe their pastor.

0: This passage comes from the end of the Formula of Concord. By God's grace, with intrepid hearts, we are willing to appear before the judgment seat of Christ with this confession and give an account of it. We will not speak or write anything contrary to this confession, either publicly or privately. By the strength of God, we intend to abide by it.
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0: That's the confessional attitude. Utter confidence before the judgment seat of God, confidence in Christ who has bought us from sin, death, and devil, and confidence that our faith is properly rooted in God's inerrant word.
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0: Welcome back to Issues, Etc. I'm Todd Wilkin. Pastor David Peterson is our guest, pastor of Redeemer Lutheran Church in Fort Wayne, Indiana, editor of God of Stinks, the Journal of Lutheran Liturgy. It's part three of our series on the Table of Duties in Luther's Small Catechism. We turn now to what hearers owe their pastors, or what you say we could call the virtues of the subordinate.
1: Yeah, absolutely. So I'm going to read you these quickly, these five passages, and then one I'm adding. 1 Corinthians 9:14, the Lord has commanded that those who preach the gospel should receive their living from the gospel. Galatians 6, anyone who receives instruction in the word must share all good things with his instructor. Do not be deceived. God cannot be mocked. A man reaps what he sows. 1 Timothy 5:17 to 18, the elders who direct the affairs of the church well are worthy of double honor, especially those whose work is preaching and teaching. For the scripture says, do not muzzle the ox while it is treading out the grain, and the worker deserves his wages. 1 Thessalonians 5:12 to 13, we ask you, brothers, to respect those who work hard among you, who are over you in the Lord, and who admonish you. Hold them in the highest regard in love because of their work. Live in peace with each other. And then finally, Hebrews 13:17, obey your leaders and submit to their authority. They keep watch over you as men who must give an account. Obey them so that their work will be a joy, not a burden, for that would be of no advantage to you. And then I'd like to add 1 Timothy 2. I urge then, first of all, that requests, prayers, intercessions, and thanksgiving be made for everyone, for kings and all those in authority, that we may lead peaceful and quiet lives in all godliness and holiness. This is good and pleases God, our Savior. So to get kind of prayer in there, and also particularly to pray for those in authority over us. So if you're a subordinate, you should pray for the pastor, you should pray for the president, you should pray for your husband, you should pray for the chairman of the congregation, you should pray for the mayor, you should pray for those over us. So you really see an emphasis in these right away for generosity, that you've got this, that those who preach the gospel should receive their living from the gospel. So that's an admonition to the hearers to actually support the church. It's also kind of funny that it's also telling that those who preach the gospel should preach the gospel. And those who preach the gospel should devote their lives to it in as much as they can. That is, they should make their living from it. They shouldn't be distracted by other things. That might require sacrifices. I mean, it almost always does. So the first thing's this generosity idea, that Luther's not shy about it. The church on earth requires money, and we're called upon to support it. Next, you need to be respectful to the preachers, to the pastors, as to God. Right? That this is a divine office that God has instituted. It is kind of funny trying to systematize Luther on various things. You know, even here, as we talk about the three estates and so forth, he's not that systematic. So he says different things at different times. And one of the things that he does is on the office of the ministry. There are times when Luther, especially at the beginning of the Reformation, really emphasizes that the office of the ministry is given to the church, and the pastors are carrying out these duties on behalf of the church. It's the public ministry that really belongs to the whole church. And there's plenty of Bible passages and plenty of reasons to recognize that that's an accurate way and a necessary way of speaking. At the same time, Luther's quite insistent, and kind of depends on the polemic and who he's talking against.

0: Molly Hemingway, Ryan Anderson, Megan Basham, Aaron Holly, Robert Spencer, and Pastors Matt Harrison, Brian Wolfmiller, and Will Wheaton will be speaking at the 2026 Issues Etc. Making the Case Conference. 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
1: Just stuff. And you're to submit to their authority. Now, I love this too, because, right, they don't have authority on everything. And of course, their authority never exceeds the word of God. We obeyed God, not men. But insofar as they're speaking according to their office, things that they're actually competent in and that God has given to them, you ought to submit to them. And, you know, I would say, if the pastor says, we really ought to sing this hymn, you probably should go along with it, because he knows more about this than you do, and he's not violating the scripture, and he probably has a good purpose for this. It's, I think when the pastor says, we should sing this hymn, you should hear it like your mother saying, you should eat those green beans. And you might just say, I really don't like green beans, or they're not my favorite. Well, just eat them anyway. So that's the kind of, the pastor does have some authority. And he does have some training and some expertise. He's not infallible. You shouldn't follow him blindly. God forbid we follow anybody on this earth blindly. But we should recognize he has an office, he has an expertise, and we should support him and obey him, right? We're to love them. This is beautiful, isn't it? 1 Thessalonians 5. We are to hold them in highest regard in love because of their work, right? Seeing it as divine work. And then you have this, live in peace with each other. I think this is so funny, because it's, everything's the family for me. It always comes back to the most defining reality. And, you know, what do parents just want from their children more than almost anything? For them to stop fighting, right? It's so ridiculous the way that siblings treat each other when they're small children, and it's so disruptive, right? Live in peace. So if the pastor says we should sing this hymn, let's just do it, even though it's not our favorite. You know what? If the jerk in church just insists on being in this pew every Sunday and thinks it's her own pew, just put up with it. Turn the other cheek. What's it hurting? We don't have to stand up for our rights in every instance. We don't have to go immediately to outrage, right? We could pursue peace and not be so angry all the time. So what a marvelous thing to be admonished to, and to know that's what we want to do. And of course, it's the way we want other people to treat us. And then finally, within all of that, right, you do have this, at least if we have to kind of go to 1 Timothy 2, but this idea that we should be praying. Now, there's a couple of interesting things, I think, in this. First of all, again, this always applies to everything, right? So the stuff about what the duties the pastor should have, you could carry all of that right over to the father, to the policeman, to everything, anybody that's exercising authority. And in a similar way, what hearers owe their pastors, this is really the same thing that children owe their parents, that citizens owe their government. Right? There's this, because it's the same goodness. It's coming from the same will of God who set us into this order. So these kinds of virtues are not particularly, they're not unique. But there is some kind of fun stuff when it, like I already got at this, that you end up learning stuff about the ministry, like the ministers ought to preach the gospel. You also have this interesting thing in 1 Timothy. Now, the word elders here is this word presbyteroi, which means, well, elders, but it would be our word for pastor. So the pastor who directs the affairs of the church well is worthy of double honor, especially those whose work is preaching and teaching. So I said the words are basically interchangeable in the New Testament, but there is some nuance between them. And here you see, there are apparently some pastors who are directing the affairs of the church whose work is not especially preaching and teaching. So already in the New Testament, we do see that there is a kind of division by human right within the office of the ministry. And then, of course, the third office really would be deacons. So sometimes we get into this where people will be bothered by, you've probably had to face this, Todd, where somebody says, well, is Todd Wilkin really a pastor? Because, you know, he's hosting a radio or a podcast. That's not in the New Testament. You know, is that teaching? Is that preaching? It's not in a pulpit. There's no sacrament of the altar. Well, look, there's always been kind of specialists in the church that had particular skills or expertise, and they brought that to bear for the good of the church. Librarians.

0: librarians from the very beginning, other sorts of clerics and administrators. You might be the first podcast host, but the idea is not a totally new one. And of course, you know, there was Timothy is, you know, the Bishop of Crete. He's overseeing more than one congregation. So that we sort of see that right embedded into that church. But the thing that matters most, and that really what all of our clergy should be doing, if they're really clergy, is they should be doing in some way preaching and teaching. Now, if you're a podcast host, I mean, this is a teaching program. If you're a librarian, you might be in a kind of auxiliary office that's supporting the office of the ministry, helping other preachers preach. Or if you're a seminary instructor, right? So it all does kind of come back to this. And if we found somebody that was doing something that was totally disengaged from that, then I'd say we'd have a problem. It does seem to me, in my ideal world, though, we would try to tie all of these guys to an altar. Aren't you in Freiburg? Where are you at?
1: I serve as a very assistant pastor at Trinity in Millstadt, Illinois.
0: Oh, Millstadt. That's right. I'm sorry. I've been there, but I forgot where it was. But yeah, I think that's perfect. I think that kind of thing could be done more, that our clergy would have this sense of belonging to a Sunday morning worshiping community, a congregation. But we shouldn't denigrate them for being specialists, right? And we should recognize that that's always sort of existed. So that kind of work is already sort of there, but we should recognize that the highest calling is to actually preach the gospel. And the highest kind of form of that is not a podcast or a librarian. It is actually standing in front of God's people and preaching in person to them and to those people that the pastor actually knows and loves and spends time with. So all of that kind of comes together. And you get this beautiful thing then, finally, on this sort of virtue list of hearers, is this: obey them so that their work will be a joy. Again, you know, you could say this to any child of her mother, but what a joy it is to work in the kingdom when the people are attentive and when the people listen. So every once in a while, it's about once a year. It tends to be in October because of this pastor appreciation month. And people say, what can we do for our pastor? How can we make him feel appreciated? You know, the number one thing is come to church. Just show up, right? Because that's what he wants to see the most and what matters the most to him. And then, I mean, if you could actually listen while you're there and be attentive and then maybe make a comment, an appropriate comment, not just flattery, but an appropriate comment about the sermon, he'll be out of his mind with joy. That's how you make his work a joy, because what he cares about is communicating the gospel. And if you can give him some evidence that it has worked, in a sense, that the Holy Spirit has worked through him and you have heard it, he will be filled with joy.
1: It's our series on the Table of Duties in Luther's Small Catechism with Pastor David Peterson. I'm Todd Wilkin. This is Issues Etc., a summary next.

0: 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In the Wittenberg Trail feature, seminarian Will Welch writes about his path from liberal Lutheranism to confessional Lutheranism. 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
0: 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Pastor David Peterson is our guest. It's part three of our series on the Table of Duties in Luther's Small Catechism. David, how would you summarize what we learned here so far in terms of drawing up these virtues out of the Bible passages we find in the Table of Duties?
5: Well, it's, again, I think for the pastors, leadership in the church, and this isn't just pastors, I'd say this is true of chairmen, Sunday school teachers, right, ladies' aid, right on the line. Leadership in the church is by teaching and by example. And when we think about what the pastor is doing, that example is how to live a Christian life to some degree, but it's also for the purpose of demonstrating a trustworthiness that undergirds the teaching. So it really is focused on the teaching. In terms of what hearers owe their pastors, it's support, it's love, it's appreciation. And that comes through with certainly with monetary gifts that support the work of the church, but also the prayers and the attentiveness and all of those things. And of course, you know, if you really want to summarize it like Jesus, you would just say, love your neighbor as yourself. Now, I mean, the question might be asked, well, why do we, if we can just say, love your neighbor as yourself, and that embodies all of it, and it totally does, then why don't we just say that? Why spend all that time yammering away about the distinction between temperance and sober-mindedness or whatever? Well, because again, the flesh is weak and the flesh is always looking for excuses and the flesh is always sort of trying to talk us out of what is good. And so the law serves to guide us, right? The third use of the law, to actually show us what our Heavenly Father is like and what the order of this world was meant for by him and how he has structured it and where he has placed us into it so that we would know. Sometimes the Lutheran Reformation has been described as it's all about the conscience, right? It's all about bringing the conscience into comfort. But in a way, you could almost say it's all about certainty. What the conscience needs is certainty. The difference between Luther before his awakening and after is that before his awakening, he is terrified because he thinks he might have to answer for his own sins in front of God, and he's trying to sort of work them off, and he's terrified because he knows he's not good enough. And then after his awakening, he realizes what God has given him in holy baptism. He knows that Jesus died for him, that God loves him, that he is righteous, and he has declared Luther to be righteous through faith. And he receives this with great joy because he knows that's real. That's the certainty. The question isn't, am I good enough? The question is, did God promise it, right? Or the question isn't, you know, do I believe enough? The question is, does Jesus actually mean it when he says that he loves me? Can I trust that? Did he die for me? So that's all certainty. That's the bread and butter of Lutheranism, of Christianity, of the Bible, I would say. Well, there's a similar kind of certainty that comes from this virtue stuff, from the law, that we know who we are, that we know what is good, that we know what is beautiful, what is true. So while we could just say, love your neighbor as yourself, going through these passages, I mean, why do they exist? Why does the Holy Spirit have, I don't know how many, I've looked this up before, and I have a list here of all the virtues kind of broken down from these virtue lists in the New Testament, but I can't remember if I said how many there are. 15. There's 15 times in the New Testament, maybe more, depending on how you count them, where there's just these long lists of virtues. And there's a similar number of lists of vices, you know, avoid this. We know that no idolater or drunk or pornographer enters into the kingdom of heaven, you know, things like that. Well, why would this be in the Bible if it's extraneous or if it's unnecessary? So it could be summarized easily and quickly, but God wants us to actually meditate upon these things and to think about them. You know, you could think of in a similar way, how many times is Abraham told the promise that, you know, the Messiah is going to come through one of his descendants, that the land is going to be given to them, and that his descendants are going to be more than the numbers of the seashore, right? I don't know how many times, bunches, because Abraham keeps forgetting. How often do we need to hear the gospel? Why? Because we keep forgetting, because our sins are pernicious, dangerous, and corrupting. And so we need constant application of the gospel. Well, in a similar way, you see these constant applications of the law in the Bible. It's not just the gospel that's repeated, right? The Ten Commandments are given explicitly twice, but how many times does the nation of Israel rebel and then suffer partly for the, you know, not their full punishment of sins, but they feel a taste of God's wrath so that they would repent and they would come back. I mean, this is the pattern, and they're meant to be contemplated, meditated upon. These things were written for us as examples, says St. Paul. So in the same way, these kinds of lists, it might seem tedious. Does it seem tedious to you? I don't think it's tedious. I think there's great wisdom and joy from contemplating these things and from considering, again, how they're fulfilled in Christ Jesus and then given to us as this gift.
0: Pastor David Peterson is pastor of Redeemer Lutheran Church in Fort Wayne, Indiana. He's editor of Gottesdienst, the Journal of Lutheran Liturgy. David, thank you.
5: My pleasure. Thank you.
0: We will discuss the slight rise in the U.S. birth rate with Tim Gagline to focus on the family in Hour 2 of Issues, Etc. Then Dr. Reed Lessing will kick off a series on name changes in the Bible. 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
11: We have to preserve Western civilization. We have to preserve free speech. And I think most issues and most politics comes down to those two fundamental issues. I think it's good for audiences to have their bubbles popped. I think it's all too easy in American political culture right now to get yourself in a silo or in a bubble where only the information that you want to hear that confirms your priors is what you see. And I think it's detrimental to the average citizen to be stuck in a silo or a bubble like that.
0: You can meet and hear Scott Jennings at the 2025 Making the Case Conference Friday, July 18th and Saturday, July 19th at Concordia University, Chicago. Find out more at issuesetc.org. For the Christian, it's a little bit of a tightrope. We are commanded by Scripture to obey civil authorities. We're told that they are instituted by God, and to disobey them is at least in some sense to disobey the God who instituted them. And yet, we are to submit to these authorities. That doesn't mean that we always have to obey everything they say. In fact, we are to obey God rather than men. And even when we are obeying God rather than men, we are still able to submit to civil authorities. So how does that work? And how do we know when to obey and not to obey, yet always submit? Welcome back to Issues Etc. I'm Todd Wilkin. Joining us for the conclusion of our four-part series on the table of duties in Luther's Small Catechism, Pastor David Peterson. He's pastor of Redeemer Lutheran Church in Fort Wayne, Indiana, and editor of Gottesdienst, the Journal of Lutheran Liturgy. David, welcome back.
5: Thanks, Todd.
0: How would you correct the kind of popular American view of government as a necessary evil?
5: I would say that it's actually an ordered good. God gives us the government for our good. Luther kind of famously says that we're better off with wicked rulers than we would be in anarchy. So human beings actually require this to live in this world. There needs to be order. There needs to be structure. There needs to be laws. And there is kind of a sense in which even bad laws are better than no laws. And I think we know that. I mean, that's sort of the thesis of the Lord of the Flies, right? But I think we also kind of know that in our own lives. So we chafe under it often, and it's frustrating when it's far less than perfect. But ultimately, all of these things are given to us for our blessings.
0: How does Luther get us into the subject of civil government scripturally?
5: He jumps in with Romans 13. So just like in the other parts under the estate of the state, he has us divided into those who exercise authority and then those who are subordinate. So Romans 13, St. Paul writes, "Everyone must submit himself to the governing authorities, for there is no authority except that which God has established. The authorities that exist have been established by God. Consequently, he who rebels against the authority is rebelling against what God has instituted. And those who do so will bring judgment on themselves, for rulers hold no terror for those who do right, but for those who do wrong. Do you want to be free from fear of the one in authority? Then do what is right, and he will commend you, for he is God's servant to do you good. But if you do wrong, be afraid, for he does not bear the sword for nothing. He is God's servant, an agent of wrath to bring punishment on the wrongdoer." So right away, we see really a major distinction between particularly the estate of the church and of the state, in that the state actually does operate by coercion, by violence or threat of violence, whereas the church leadership is by teaching and by example. We do not execute people, right, or wage war and so forth. The key duty, of course, for the government, the reason the government has this authority from God, is to punish evildoers and to protect the lives of its citizens. The sword is wielded for the good of the citizens, not for the enrichment of the rulers, though they may not know. And the idea is that the government would be a bane to wickedness, both foreign and domestic, again, for the good of its own people. So we see very clearly God establishes the governing authorities, and they have a purpose in this world. I mean, kind of incidentally, I find it really fascinating in the Declaration of Independence, Thomas Jefferson, who's, you know, no real friend to Christianity, but the argument that he makes in the Declaration of Independence is that the Americans are not rebels or anarchists. Maybe you don't agree with him, but that's the argument. He feels morally compelled to sort of argue to the powers of the world that the Americans have the right and the need for a government, and George isn't providing it. Therefore, you know, we have to do this. That's sort of the opposite of this idea that government's a necessary evil, right? Thomas Jefferson realizes men need government, and he doesn't think England's providing it. So he's no Lutheran, but isn't that interesting?
0: This is, some people might say, kind of an anachronistic view of government. We should be able to aspire to something beyond the use of force. And that's kind of been the heart of many utopian impulses. But you said this is created order. We don't get away from this. We don't evolve our governments beyond this.
5: No, Luther sometimes talks about this as God's left hand. So God is ruling the world both through the church and through the state, the church being his right hand and the state being his left. It's still God ruling, but there is a violence that is inherent in the fallen world, and that is necessary because of sin, right? I mean, no government in this world can maintain its authority in the lives of its citizens without violence, right? So, I mean, if President Trump were to say, you know, this afternoon, hey, let's lay down our arms and let's just disband the military and let's get rid of all this stuff and we'll just trust the world powers, I mean, we'd be invaded immediately. It's just simply the reality of this world that it is operating at that level. And, you know, and that also wickedness requires a violent response, right? Now, I mean, this isn't to say that the death penalty is always good government or good policy or obviously just, but there is this reality that capital punishment is built into order. And for my, it's certainly allowable. God does allow and require even the government to wage war, which is, you know, violence in the extreme, and has the authority to impose the death penalty for certain crimes. For my own part, I really believe that there are crimes that actually morally require the death penalty. I don't think simply murder requires the death penalty. It really depends on the circumstances. But I think things like serial killers require the death penalty, that there are crimes that are so violent and egregious that actually society cannot abide this person to remain alive. And you just have to sort of face up to the reality of the world that we live in. So there's no sort of getting away from the violence in a sense. That's why it has to be restrained, and it needs to actually serve a moral good and not simply the ego of the ruler or, you know, his desire to gain wealth or something. But again, it's the reality. There is this wickedness in this world that requires a violent response.
0: Pastor David Peterson is our guest. We are concluding our four-part series on the Table of Duties in Luther's Small Catechism. We will turn to citizens and their duties next.
9: This is Molly Hemingway of The Federalist. 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
14: When Jesus walked with his disciples to Emmaus, they had lost hope. 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
0: Welcome back to Issues, Etc. I'm Todd Wilkin. Pastor David Peterson is our guest. We're concluding our four-part series on the Table of Duties in Luther's Small Catechism. Turning to the duties of citizens, where does Luther begin scripturally?
5: He starts out with Matthew chapter 22, give to Caesar what is Caesar's, and to God what is God's. And then Romans 13, the passages that immediately follow what we just read. It is necessary to submit to the authorities, not only because of possible punishment, but also because of conscience. This is also why you pay taxes, for the authorities are God's servants who give their full time to governing. Give everyone what you owe him. If you owe taxes, pay taxes. If revenue, then revenue. If respect, then respect. If honor, then honor. So the government has the right to money, first of all, that we actually do have to pay taxes. They need money to do these things, and we have to give it to them. And they also deserve from us obedience and honor. And this is true whether the offices are filled with wicked men or foolish men or good and wise men. And it also even as pertains, even if their judgments are unjust, even if the taxes are unjust. So you get back to sort of the American Revolution situation. The Lutherans never were comfortable with the argument that we should rebel against England because we're paying too much in taxes. The government gets to kind of set the taxes. So that can, again, be kind of painful and difficult, and it can be abused, and probably usually is. But ultimately, the money has the government seal on it to this day, right? It doesn't really belong to us. It belongs to them. I mean, the next place that he goes is 1 Timothy chapter 2. I urge then, first of all, that requests, prayers, intercession, and thanksgivings be made for everyone, for kings and all those in authority, that we may live peaceful and quiet lives in all godliness and holiness. This is good and pleases God our Savior. Right? So again, we're not anarchists. We need order. And here you see, what is the purpose of this? This is because if the kings and the authorities, with the money that we give them and whatever they think they're doing, if they can keep peace in the world, then our children can thrive and the church can thrive, right? We can live peaceful and quiet lives in all godliness and holiness. Let them have all the glory. Let them have all the money. Let them have all the worldly gain. If we can live in peace and quietness in this world, so that the gospel can be preached and our children can be educated. I mean, this is really what we're desiring, and we would count that as a blessing. And then finally, he's got a couple of more passages from Titus chapter 3 and then 1 Peter 2 that again have to do with the obedience and the fact that we have to subject ourselves to the government, trusting that they will punish those who do wrong and commend those who do right. Even if they don't, in a sense, we sort of suffer it. And of course, the caveat in all of that is that we obey God and not men, right? We'll submit to injustice. We'll submit to unfair taxes. We'll submit, if we have to sort of burdensome regulations. But we will not submit, of course, to immorality. We're going to follow God and not men. We do have to keep that ever in mind. And we are never meant to be in the church, in the family, or in the state. We are never meant to be blind followers. We are supposed to pay attention to the details, and we are supposed to pay close attention to the Word of God. And I think, you know, one of the things that makes this always sort of difficult, it's like in the church when we talk about adiaphora, right? So adiaphora, that's the Lutheran terminology for those things that the Bible doesn't command or forbid, middle things. That is, you know, things that sort of there's a freedom on. How do we go about it? Sometimes we present that as though, because it's not directly addressed in Holy Scripture, as though it's just completely neutral. But the reality, that's just not usually true. There's no things that's just neutral. But also, so much kind of adiaphora is often very theologically laden. I mean, it's going to have a lot of implications for how we do things and how we proceed. And in a similar way, when we're trying to figure out how to live in this world with a government or how to establish a government or improve a government, at first glance, you might be, well, the Bible doesn't say that you have to have a king or you have to have a democracy or you have to be capitalist or you have to be socialist. The Bible doesn't really say. At the same time, there are some things that are going to be implicated in this. So there are some things I think we got to say are right out in terms of government. Communism, for example, is, besides the fact that it's, I think, almost always very deliberately godless, it also, in denying private property, denies the seventh commandment, right? Or libertarianism. I mean, I'm talking about strict communism. And then in a similar way, kind of libertarianism, if you take that to its really kind of philosophical extreme and purity, there the idea is that the ultimate building block of society is the individual, not the family, right? So we do have to sort of navigate these things carefully. And there's abuses in democracy and there's abuses in capitalism, even as there's abuses in monarchs and, you know, constitutional monarchies and all these other forms. But it requires thinking and it requires prayer. And we're probably going to have to also live with some disputes within the church about what the best way to proceed is. I think it's particularly difficult in our context, however, to take these biblical texts and apply them. I mean, that is to say, in the United States of America, it's complicated. And that's because the Bible is writing, you know, give unto Caesar what is Caesar's. Well, Caesar thinks everything is his. And God kind of agrees. Yeah, you should do what Caesar says. But insofar as he doesn't ask you to do something immoral. But in Indiana, the governor of Indiana is not sovereign. The people are, according to the Constitution. And when we were, you know, going through the COVID stuff, our governor in Indiana, who, you know, wasn't too terrible, but he was issuing mandates like on a very regular basis for a while and saying that they were laws that we had to obey, that he was enacting emergency powers. And then within a very short order, less than 24 hours, I mean, this probably happened a dozen times, the attorney general came along and ruled those mandates unconstitutional. The governor had overstepped his powers. Well, I mean, that's kind of, you can't imagine that if you're living under Caesar. Caesar issues a mandate, it really is the law. So how do we know what the law is in the United States and who is really sovereign? And can the government, just because the governor says something, doesn't make it so, right? There is government overreach. And from my perspective, Christian citizens ought to be highly aware of their constitutional rights, and they ought to defend them, and they shouldn't roll over for the government too easily. At the same time, you know, our goal, back to St. Paul's, is to live in peace and quietness. And maybe we will roll over at times for that sake, right? So, and maybe there's things that I'll roll over that you think are worth fighting for, and we might have to come to grips with that as a church or as a church body as well.
0: Talk about the fact that in the fallen world, even with God's created order of government and citizens, there do exist, not just from time to time, but pretty much throughout human history, wicked governments.
5: Yeah, there are wicked governments, and there are wicked men in governments, and there are bad laws. And this is, again, I think something that we have to navigate in this world, recognizing that we live in this world, but we're not of this world. And our first priority has got to, you know, our mission in the first place is to our families, to raise our families in the faith, to serve our children, to preach the gospel, and to reach the lost, right? That's what we're about. And we do not want to get caught up in the world's nonsense. It is amazing when you think about how Joseph, right? Joseph the patriarch worked in Pharaoh's government and really, you know, helps Pharaoh oppress his own people. It's kind of terrible, you know, as an American to watch this, how those people are reduced to slavery through the famines, and then Pharaoh becomes more rich and more powerful. And then you have a kind of similar thing with Daniel and Nebuchadnezzar. I mean, these are wicked kings, wicked governments who do terrible things. And, you know, there's the church in the midst of it who actually, you know, these particular individuals who rise to prominence because of their virtue and their wisdom that are recognized by worldly powers and who are able to submit, except they're not going to bow down to him and worship him. So there is this just, again, this kind of reality of living in this, and what are you going to put up with and what aren't you going to put up with, and how far do you go? We do care about injustices. I don't mean to say that we don't care at all, but I think we have to always check ourselves that what's driving us. I mean, are we just trying to hang on to the money, right? Or are we just trying to get other people to... I think one of the greatest evils that has afflicted Americans and American Christians in particular is this kind of desire to get other people to pay for our stuff. So the way I see it sort of play out all the time is like with lotteries. So state lotteries are just, they're just terrible, right? And I mean, I don't know how anybody could kind of argue that they're doing any good, but they were sold to us voters when they came about as though they were going to, you know, pave the roads and pay for the schools, and then we wouldn't have to. We'll get the dumb people that play the lottery, right? The people that waste their income and their livelihoods on the lottery, we'll get their money and we'll use it to pay for our stuff and we'll have to pay less taxes. Well, that hasn't worked out at all. And it's ruined countless lives and it's done all this terrible sort of stuff. Well, how in the world did we fall for that? This is a really a risk that why are we trying to abdicate our duties to our neighbors? Why don't we want to pay for our own roads? And I'll tell you, I think congregations can fall into this too. There can be various schemes that we can get somebody else to pay for our congregational budget. We'll get a preschool and we'll get the preschool to fund the church's pastor, pave the building's maintenance, do these other things. I think that's a very dangerous desire and an ungodly desire that doesn't want to do its own duty. So we're living under wicked kings. We're living with bad laws. And I'm not saying we should just roll over for injustice and not care about, you know, those sorts of things. But at the same time, I think we have to check ourselves and think, what's driving us, right? Why are we making these decisions? Why do we want a casino in our house? Why do we want our town? Why do we want a preschool? Why do we want, I mean, we could have a long discussion about the Concordia University system, because I think they fell prey to that. There was this desire to get other majors that will pay for the church worker majors. Well, it didn't work out because the other majors want their money's worth, right? And then you bring in other faculties who aren't, and then we don't have enough Lutherans to teach them, and on it goes down the path. Was it a good decision? Was it wise? I mean, in hindsight, it doesn't seem like it was. But I understand the impulse, and I'm not saying that I'm not condemning it, but I think all of this has to do with how you live in the world, but not be of the world. And the corruption and the danger is just, the temptations are always there. So how do we live under a wicked government? I mean, this is going to sound like a cop-out, but I think very carefully is the answer, and prayerfully, and trying to make wise and faithful decisions according to the scripture. And I think in the other side of that is with a lot of patience and tolerance within the church for diverse opinions about it, because we don't have clear passages.
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0: Welcome back. I'm Todd Wilkins. This is Issues, Etc. We're concluding our series on the Table of Duties in Luther's Small Catechism with Pastor David Peterson. 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It's Friday, July 18th and Saturday, July 19th at Concordia University, Chicago. The speaking lineup includes journalists Mark and Molly Hemingway, CNN political commentator Scott Jennings, President Tom Egger of Concordia Seminary, President John Bruss of Concordia Theological Seminary, Dr. Carl Truman of Grove City College, and Pastor Will Whedon of The Word of the Lord Endures Forever. 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The 2025 Making the Case Conference, July 18th and 19th in River Forest, Illinois. Pastor Peterson, Luther concludes with some general duties that apply to everyone. What does he say?
5: He says, first of all, it goes back to Romans 13 one more time. The commandments are summed up in this one rule, love your neighbor as yourself, which, of course, this really is it. And then he goes back to 1 Timothy 2 again. I urge that requests, prayers, intercessions, and thanksgivings be made for everyone. So really, right, what is supposed to be driving us in all of the estates, in all of our life, right, is the gospel of Jesus Christ. We do belong to him. He has forgiven us. He loves us. We are the baptized. This world is not our home. And what really should drive us when we're trying to live in this world is not kind of America's laws or our rights, but what should really drive us is our love for our neighbors, right? Love your neighbor as yourself, and then the desire to be at peace with the governing authorities for the sake of our families and for the church's mission, again, to reach the lost, to proclaim the gospel. What does that look like? Again, it's very sort of difficult, and it's easy in the fallen flesh to sort of find excuses to let other people do things or to kind of insist upon rights, but that's ultimately what's going to do it, what we're going to do. And we're going to actually learn to give thanksgiving for the government that we have, even if we don't love every single thing about it, or we don't love the particular or admire the particular office holders. It is essential. I mean, it is a commandment explicit in Scripture that we pray for those who rule over us. So I don't think it's optional in any way, right? You have to pray for President Trump. You don't have to pray for him as, you know, your brother in Christ, Donald. But you do have to pray for him as the president of the United States. And you do have to pray for the governor of your state and for the others who rule over you, for the police officers, for all those who are serving in these various vocations. And you do have to believe, of course, and you do, that God is working all things together for good, that he is in his heavens, and he knows exactly what he's doing.
0: In your pastoral ministry, we began our conversations talking about a Lutheran worldview. Do you find younger Lutherans looking for teaching and admonition on how to think and live as a Lutheran?
5: Oh, I do completely. I think there's a couple of things that are at play here. First of all, I think we're living in the most hedonistic society in the history of the world. We are the lotus eaters. We are seeking, as a culture, as a society, I think seeking pleasure above all else and kind of entertainment sort of stuff. And in response to that, I think young people are really hungry for virtue, for substance, for guidance. The other thing that's going along with that is, and I mean, I know I'm just sort of pointing out societal ills here, but I do think that We have young men and women who have grown up in houses without fathers, and not only in houses without fathers, but also in schools without teachers, on teams without coaches, you know, in at places of employment without bosses. And just this lack of leadership in the world, this lack of kind of godly counsel and mentorship. And the church was always a place that provided that in any case, but it wasn't the kind of sole place. But I do think now it almost feels in many quarters in the United States as though the church is the last refuge of sanity and decency. And it is the only place in the world that actually has the truth, because we have Holy Scripture to guide us. I mean, Luther, these table of duties are just Bible passages. They're law Bible passages. They explain what our duty is, what our place is in the world. They show us what our obligations to our neighbors are. And they point out, in that sense, they point out our sins. At the same time, they are also showing us that there is order, goodness, structure, and a plan and purpose in our lives, and that God means for us to live in this world and to have life abundantly as those who belong to Him. And even as our vocations are law to us and show us what we're supposed to do, and therefore an accusation that we can't fully fulfill and by which we can in no means earn our salvation, at the same time, remember, the vocations of others are gospel to us, that God actually provides for us through this, that, okay, so you didn't have a father in your house, that's a tragedy, but you can find a father, and you can find multiple fathers. Your pastor can be a father to you, your older brother, your uncle, your boss at work, you know, the sergeant. I mean, on and on it goes. But you might have to work a little harder at it. You might have to seek them out. But we also, I think, absolutely need to step up, all of us, especially the men, and lead and be examples. And that means putting time into these young people, being willing to be with them physically, to talk with them, and to be unafraid to be vulnerable with them, right? To recognize that you've struggled with these things. You've had seasons where your life was sad and unfulfilling or besetting sins and so forth. To be vulnerable and honest and candid. At the same time, being unafraid to give them actual counsel, to actually let them benefit from your experience. There's just this kind of incredible fear of what happened very naturally between men, particularly young men and older men, you know, a generation ago. It just, there's a fear to do it. And I think we got to do it.
0: Pastor David Peterson is pastor of Redeemer Lutheran Church in Fort Wayne, Indiana. He's editor of Gottesdienst, the Journal of Lutheran Liturgy. 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David, thanks.
5: Thank you, Todd. 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
0: In Hour 2 of Issues, Etc., we'll be looking forward to Trinity Sunday, according to the one-year lectionary. And Pastor Heath Curtis, president of the Southern Illinois District of the Lutheran Church of Missouri Synod, will guide us through the propers. Stay tuned.
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17: And I felt for a long time that, you know, if a country doesn't have religion, doesn't have faith, doesn't have God, it's going to be very hard to be a good country. You know, there's no reason to be good. I want to be good because you want to prove to God that you're good, so you go to that next step, right?
18: the woke stuff was getting so bad, you would hear people say nonsensical things like logical and rational thought is a white thing. First of all, that's one of the most racist things I've ever heard. But aside from that, no, if we lose our ability to think logically and reason rationally, we can't talk to each other.
19: I'll submit to your authority, and you can do with me as you will, but I'm not going to obey your law. And that's classic Christian behavior.
20: The creed does that. It opens up the scriptures. The true faith is the drama. The dogma is the drama. It's not a constraining thing, but it opens up all sorts of things that we might not have thought about. So I would just encourage people to examine the scriptures and test the creed against them.
21: Amazon drivers who are Calvinistic Baptist and not Lutheran still love issues, etc.
0: There are some Christians who object to the use of creeds. They say no creed but the Bible. And the only problem with that argument is that the Bible itself is full of creeds. In particular, the New Testament is full of creeds. Now, they're short. They are often very brief, but they are creeds nonetheless, confessions of the Christian faith. Greetings and welcome to Issues Etc., coming to you live from the studios of Lutheran Public Radio in Collinsville, Illinois, on this Friday afternoon, October the 17th. I'm Todd Wilkin. Thanks for tuning us in. Dr. Ken Sherb joins us to begin a series on early Christian creeds. We'll spend some time with Jennifer Lall, founder of the Center for Bioethics and Culture Network, discussing President Trump's agreement with the fertility medications company to expand access to in vitro fertilization. Then Pastor Chris Roseborough joins us. It's This Week in Prop Christianity. We'll discuss Andrew Womack on sickness and exercising authority. Dr. Ken Sherb has a PhD in church history from Ohio State University. He's evangelism executive for the Central Illinois District of the Lutheran Church Missouri Synod, formerly served as a theology professor at Concordia University, Ann Arbor, Michigan, and as an assistant to the president of the Lutheran Church Missouri Synod. Ken, welcome back.
22: Delighted to be with you, Todd.
0: What is the role of confessing the faith in the Christian life?
22: Making confession, stating what you believe, is basic to Christianity. And of course, when we talk about creeds, that's what we're talking about, saying what you believe. Creed, the word in English, comes from the Latin credo, which simply means I believe. And you think immediately of a passage like in 2 Corinthians, where Paul, quoting a psalm, by the way, says, I believed, therefore I have spoken. And of course, back of that is what Jesus said, he who confesses me before men, him will I also confess before my Father who is in heaven. And he who denies me before men, him will I deny before my Father in heaven. There is a rich New Testament word that refers to confession of faith, but it also refers to confession of sin and the praise of God. And when you think about it, when you confess your faith, you are also implicitly confessing that you are that poor, miserable sinner who needed the Christ to come, whom we confess in the creed, and we are praising God that he came. Luther, in his day, once the Reformation kind of got going and had developed a bit of momentum, said that at long last, people know what they believe and why, and he was glad to see that day come. This was no longer the days of late medieval piety where someone would say, well, I believe what the church believes. And then you ask them, well, what does the church believe? And they say, well, the church believes what I believe. Now, sometimes people say, well, Luther was a little bit too premature to rejoice at this idea that people knew what they believed and why, because that set Christianity on a path of being just an egghead's game and appealing basically to intellectuals and excluding people who didn't have a deep intellectual grasp of the faith. But that couldn't be further from the truth. This confession of Christ can be joined at any number of levels of intellectual sophistication. It can be said as simply as Jesus is Lord, or it can be said as extensively as, say, the whole Book of Concord. This is not to exclude anybody. And by the way, when one is devoted to his confession, that means he is devoted to the Christ whom he is confessing. He is devoted to the God who was named over him at his baptism. He confesses the Father and the Son and the Holy Spirit because he was baptized in the name of the Father and of the Son and of the Holy Spirit. And to be disloyal to that confession would mean being disloyal to that God and that baptism.
0: Were there any confessions of faith in the Old Testament?
22: Well, we could do a whole program just on this. One that hardly ever gets mentioned, you hardly ever see it mentioned. I did see it once mentioned in a book by Dr. David Skayer. He pointed out that what Eve said right at the beginning of Genesis 4 is probably the first time you see anybody in the Bible stating their confession of faith. Eve says, "I have gotten a man, the Lord." And that's the best way to translate it. She thinks this is it. The first time she's giving birth, God is making the promise of the deliverer who is going to crush the head of the devil, Genesis 3:15, come true. Well, she's right about the prophecy itself. She's just wrong about the timing. And, of course, God hadn't given any specification of the timing. He didn't say in Genesis 3:15 exactly when this would happen. But even though Eve doesn't use the words, "I believe," she's certainly stating what she believes. "I have gotten a man, the Lord." A more formalized confession, and probably the most famous one in Old Testament times, is in the book of Deuteronomy. It's the old Shema, which means hear, and that's the first word of it. "Hear, O Israel, the Lord our God, the Lord is one." Now, as I say, Todd, we could go on and on and on talking about this in the Old Testament, but why don't we focus on New Testament passages?
0: So, especially when we come to the New Testament, are biblical scholars agreed about which passages report early Christian confessions?
22: Oh, Todd, I wish I could tell you there was absolute uniform, unanimous agreement about that, but there's not. What everybody seems to agree is that there are places in the New Testament that reflect early Christian confessions. They mostly occur in the epistles, as you might expect, but scholars will differ about where precisely

0: Molly Hemingway, Ryan Anderson, Megan Basham, Aaron Holly, Robert Spencer, and Pastors Matt Harrison, Brian Wolfmiller, and Will Wheaton will be speaking at the 2026 Issues Etc. Making the Case Conference. 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
1: Of the 20th century, critical biblical scholars were more prone to spot early Christian creeds within the New Testament than the conservative scholars, because the liberal scholars were constantly fascinated with what might have been a building block or a source from which simple statements turned into more complex and complicated statements. So they kind of had a nose for this. Conservative scholars tended to just say, well, the text is entirely inspired by God, and what difference does it make whether Paul, say, is writing this just off the top of his head, inspired by the Holy Spirit, or whether he's picking this up from an early Christian creed, even if he's picking it up from an early Christian creed or even an early Christian hymn. It's still, by dint of the fact that he, an inspired apostle, is putting it in the book, now a part of the inspired Word of God. So conservatives were not so eager to trace these. But there's nothing in principle about our strong position of inspiration and biblical authority and inerrancy that would say, well, then Paul just couldn't have, or Peter couldn't have, or John couldn't have put into their epistles things that were already well known to the early Christian community because they were already being circulated as early Christian creeds, confessions, or hymns.
0: Let's look a little bit at some of the basic New Testament confessions, beginning with Jesus is the Christ.
1: Yeah, of course, this goes right back to Peter's confession at Caesarea Philippi. And Mark reports it as simply as that. You are the Christ. When Jesus says to the disciples, who do you say that I am? It's just in Mark, you are the Christ. Now, Matthew goes into a little bit more detail and says that what Peter had said in toto on that occasion was, you are the Christ, the Son of the living God. And Jesus responds, blessed are you, Simon, son of John, because flesh and blood has not revealed this to you. My Father in heaven has revealed this to you. Thereby showing that the content of this confession was not just whatever Peter happened to think on that day, nor was it that he took a quick poll among the disciples and they came up with a statistical average of what they all thought and reported that to him. No, this is responding to the revelation that God had already given in Christ. So the content of confession is to be responding to God's own revelation, not to our own subjective experience. But the idea of confessing Jesus to be the Christ was not only showing up there in Caesarea Philippi with Peter. This was showing up more generally. John reports in the story of the man born blind in chapter 9 that the Jews had already agreed that if anyone should confess, and that's the word there, confess Jesus to be the Christ, he was to be put out of the synagogue. So that was something that people were already saying, not just the 12 disciples. Others were saying, Jesus is the Christ, and of course they were excommunicated from the synagogue as a result. 1 John 2 says, who is the liar but he who denies that Jesus is the Christ? Well, what's the opposite of denying? It's confessing. So people were confessing that Jesus is the Christ. Now, the Christ is the Messiah. Christ is based on the Greek. Messiah is based on the Hebrew. That promised one who was going to be the greater son of the great King David. No mere human descendant of David could make that come true by himself sitting on that throne. So this is a promise of the Christ, the singular one prophesied there in 2 Samuel 7, who would come. And it is the basis then for us to talk about Christ as the anointed one in the line of the great King David. And it got to the point where that could be even a shorthand expression for Paul's preaching. The book of Acts says several times that he preached, especially in the synagogues, that Jesus is the Christ. And that tells you something, by the way, about creeds. From the very beginning, Luke, by reporting it that simply, could sum up Paul's preaching. He said,

0: obviously a lot more than just Jesus is the Christ. He went on to show why he is the Christ and show how he fulfilled prophecies. But you could sum it all up. So creeds and confessions sum up what the Bible is teaching, what the apostles were teaching. And in Jesus' day, during his three-year ministry, he was already asking people rhetorically, how can they say that the Christ is David's son? People were recognizing that the Christ, the Christ, that one singular one they were looking forward to, would be David's son. And of course, he goes on to quote Psalm 110, he's David's son and David's Lord, because he is also God in addition to being man. In addition to being the son of David, he is the son of God. So those are very closely related, son of David, or the Christ, and the son of God. At the very end of the book of John, second last chapter, John says he wrote the book so that people would believe, and presumably then go on and say they believe, that is to say confess, that Jesus is the Christ, the Son of God, that by believing you may have life in his name.
1: Another early confession, Jesus is the Son of God.
0: Yeah, we just glide right into it. And we have a pretty clear-cut case of a confessional statement in Hebrews 4. Since then we have a great high priest who has passed through the heavens, Jesus, the Son of God, let us then hold fast our confession. Well, what is our confession? Well, that Jesus is the Son of God. John, in his first epistle, picks up on this. Whoever confesses that Jesus is the Son of God, God abides in him and he in God. Who is it that overcomes the world except the one who believes that Jesus is the Son of God? Believes it and says it. Confession. And again, during Jesus' three-year ministry, people understood this. Now, it's true, in various passages of the Old Testament, God had even referred to Israel, the nation, as his son, his firstborn son among the nations. But when you're talking about an individual, people understood that for an individual to claim to be the Son of God was extraordinary, perhaps even blasphemous. The Gospel of John, chapter 5, verse 18. This was why the Jews sought to kill him, because he was even calling God his own father, that is to say, making himself the Son, making himself equal with God. People understood that there was a relationship there of equality. But more than that, between son and father, more than the equality, also devotion and obedience. When the devil first tempts Jesus, what does he say? If you are the Son of God. He doesn't imply if you are the Son of God, and you're probably not. No, he means, you know, you're the Son of God. I'll go ahead and grant you that. So make these stones into bread. You're hungry. Go ahead and eat. Jesus would not be so disobedient, so undevoted. He says, man shall not live by bread alone, but by every word that proceeds from the mouth of God. He doesn't do what the devil was tempting him to do. And related to that is the idea of the Son of God on a mission. When Jesus was 12 years old in the temple, and Mary and Joseph have been looking all over for him, and they finally find him, and Mary says, we've been looking all over for you, your father and I. He corrects her reference to Joseph as his father by saying, did you not know that I must be in my father's house, my real father's house, about my father's business? So the Son of God is devoted to God and is on a mission from God.
1: Dr. Ken Sherb is our guest. We're beginning a series on early Christian creeds. We'll take up the creed that Christ has come in the flesh next.
0: Lutheran Talk.
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1: Welcome back to Issues Etc. I'm Todd Volker. We're beginning a series with Ken Sherb on the early Christian creeds. He has a PhD in church history from Ohio State University. He's evangelism executive for the Central Illinois District of the Lutheran Church, Missouri Synod, and formerly served as a theology professor at Concordia University, Ann Arbor, Michigan, and as an assistant to the president of the Lutheran Church, Missouri Synod. Dr. Sherb is also a graduate of Concordia Theological Seminary, Fort Wayne, Indiana, where they form servants in Jesus Christ who teach the faithful, reach the lost, and care for all. For information on studying for the vocations of pastor or deaconess, call 1-800-481-2155 or visit ctsfw.edu, Concordia Theological Seminary, Fort Wayne, Indiana. Ken, still another early confession of faith emphasized that Jesus came in the flesh.
0: Yeah, like 1 John 4, every spirit that confesses that Jesus Christ has come in the flesh is from God. And you can imagine people having said that as a confession then. Jesus Christ has come in the flesh. That is a highly depictive way and almost a visceral way of putting it. This goes beyond saying that God became man or even true man. And, of course, it goes back already to John 1, right? The Word became flesh, not just a human being. He became our flesh of our flesh and bone of our bone. A longer confession that Paul quotes is in 1 Timothy, toward the end of chapter 3. Great indeed is the mystery of godliness. He was manifested in the flesh, vindicated by the Spirit, seen by angels, proclaimed among the nations, believed on in the world, taken up in glory. But the very first thing in that long list is he was manifested in the flesh. Now, this may be a good place for us to stop and linger a bit and say, well, how do you know that was an early Christian confession that Paul is taking and putting in his epistle to Timothy, not just something he's writing sort of off the top of his head, but inspired by the Holy Spirit? In the Greek, it says, great indeed is the mystery of godliness. Our translations will typically say, he was manifested in the flesh. The Greek says, who was manifested in the flesh. Now, that's just jarring, because you would expect a reference to the mystery of godliness to go on and talk about the mystery, talk about it, or that which. But instead, continuation of the sentence is who. It would be kind of like us talking today about seizing an opportunity in our language, Todd. And somebody might say, well, let's jump right on that. For he who hesitates is lost. Now, again, it's not exactly the most smoothly flowing sentence. Let's jump on that. You would expect the next part to be also in the plural. he who hesitates is lost is singular, but everybody understood that you're quoting a common saying, he who hesitates is lost, and the common saying is in the singular. So here, Paul says, great indeed is the mystery of godliness, but instead of saying it in reference to the mystery, he says who was manifested in the flesh, justified in the spirit, etc., etc. This seems to be an early Christian creed or confession that Timothy and those who were kind of reading the epistle over Timothy's shoulder, as 1 Timothy seems to be a letter that was made to be sort of read over the shoulder, people would understand that this is something that they probably have said themselves, a confession that has been even on their own lips, that Jesus came in the flesh.
1: How often in the New Testament do we find the confession that Jesus is Savior?
0: This may surprise you, Todd. Not that often. The title Savior is not as frequent for God or for Christ, either in the Old Testament or the New Testament, or for that matter, in the Book of Concord for Lutherans, as, well, perhaps you might expect, because we're always used to hearing people talk about our Lord and Savior Jesus Christ using that word. But when the term does appear, look out at what it says, because it usually comes in some very, very pregnant places. In Isaiah 43, for example, the Lord speaks and says, I am the Lord, and besides me, there is no Savior. Or in chapter 45, and there is no other God besides me, a righteous God and a Savior. Now, in the New Testament, references to Jesus as Savior are not nearly as common as some other terms that might be used for him. But sometimes they are used, and again, this goes back to Jesus' three-year ministry. You can even find a creed, people giving their statement of faith about Jesus as Savior, in, for example, John 4. After Jesus has talked with the woman at the well, and she has gone to her fellow townspeople, and talk to them, and she says, oh, this guy told me everything I ever did. You don't think he could be the Christ, do you? So they go out to talk to him. And John 4:42 says, they said to the woman after they had talked to Jesus, it is no longer because of what you said that we believe. Notice, they don't say, we didn't believe it when you told us, but now we believe it once we've talked to him. No, they imply that they did believe what the woman had said. Just this woman who was no great preacher or any who had just met Jesus herself. She could give a testimony that by the power of the Holy Spirit would call forth faith in them. We did believe it, but we no longer believe, they say, because of what you said. For we have heard for ourselves. They had talked to him in person. And we know that this is indeed the Savior, and they add, of the world. Not just the Savior of the Jews, not just the Savior of the Samaritans, but the Savior of the world. And of course, famously in 1 Timothy, not using the word Savior itself, but using the verb form, Paul writes, the saying is trustworthy and deserving of full acceptance. Again, he's kind of marking, you've heard this before. This is not the first time you're going to be hearing this, but it's really true. Christ Jesus came into the world to save sinners, of whom I am the foremost. That's another expression that says, without using the word, that Jesus is Savior, and people were confessing that.
1: Perhaps the biggest one of all, Jesus is Lord.
0: Yeah, or Jesus Christ is Lord. I remember when my doctoral advisor, Jim Kittleson, was invited by, I think it was the Muslim Student Association, to engage in a formal discussion, a public discussion at Ohio State years ago with some professor who was himself a Muslim on the faculty from another department. And, he had to make an opening statement, Kittleson did. And the very first words out of his mouth, and it was extremely appropriate, were for him to say, Jesus Christ is Lord. And that really said it all. And Christians were saying it all when they said, Jesus is Lord. And they said it a lot, and it comes up a lot in the New Testament. For example, it's in 1 Corinthians 12. No one speaking in the Spirit of Christ ever says Jesus is accursed, and no one can say Jesus is Lord except in the Holy Spirit. Now, the Romans, of course, used to say that Caesar is Lord. He is the one who is in charge. And not only is he in charge, in effect, we are beholden to him and we are dependent upon him. Christians, in principle, would not say that. In fact, that was the way a lot of early Christians got into trouble in the late 2nd century or in the late 1st century on into the 2nd century. They would not affirm that Caesar is Lord. They would say, no, Jesus is Lord. And it could be, Oscar Coleman, the theologian, said maybe even they were being also forced to say Jesus is accursed. Now, they probably weren't being forced to say that by Romans already when Paul wrote 1 Corinthians. But again, it's inspired by the Holy Spirit, and the Holy Spirit knows what's coming. No one speaking in the Spirit of God ever says Jesus is accursed, wrote Paul. And no one can say Jesus is Lord except in the Holy Spirit. And in fact, look at the kind of complaint. This did happen in Paul's career. The complaint made by the Jews in Thessalonica against him. They said they are acting against the decrees of Caesar, saying there is another king. In that case, not the word Lord, but the word king, referring mostly to the same thing, Jesus. They are acting against the decrees of Caesar, saying that Caesar is not the only one out there. There's another king to whom they owe allegiance, Jesus. Or 2 Corinthians 4. We had an example in 1 Corinthians. Here's one from 2 Corinthians. For what we proclaim is not ourselves, but Jesus Christ as Lord, with ourselves as your servants, literally slaves, for Jesus' sake. When Jesus is our Lord, that's what we are. We are, in effect, his slaves. But it's not just a matter of him being our boss, the one who says jump and we say how high. It's a matter of him being our rescuer, our redeemer, the one who has stepped forward and who has taken the place of all those false gods, false lords who fill our lives. And so we come to another instance of this Jesus is Lord speech, and that is in Romans 10. If you confess with your mouth that Jesus is Lord. And that's all but saying, this is an early Christian confession, an early Christian creed. Jesus is Lord. If you confess with your mouth that Jesus is Lord and believe in your heart that God raised him from the dead, you will be saved. For the same Lord is Lord of all, bestowing his riches on all who call on him. For everyone who calls on the name of the Lord will be saved. Notice, Jesus is that Lord. Everyone who calls on the name of the Lord, Yahweh, from the Old Testament, this means he's more, far more than Caesar or any human potentate. He is the God of the Old Testament. Philippians 2. Jesus Christ is Lord. Every knee shall bow in the end. Every tongue confess that. The Old Testament had said, Isaiah 45, every knee bows, every tongue confesses Jehovah, the Lord, Yahweh, God. And now Paul takes that language and refers it in yet another instance of the term Jesus is Lord and says this is none other than the Christ who lived among us, who died for us and rose again. Every tongue will confess that Jesus Christ is Lord to the glory of God the Father.
1: We are beginning a series on early Christian creeds. Dr. Ken Sherb is our guest. On our return, we will move into what Jesus did. Are there confessions in Scripture that Jesus died and rose?
7: Government is simply the agency or the institution that God has established to make sure it's running the right way. Just as the church is the right institution to take care of things in the spiritual realm.
1: Dr. Joel Bierman, author of the Issues Etc. Book of the Month, The Two Realms and the Separation of Church and State.
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0: Welcome back. I'm Todd Wilkin. We're beginning a series on early Christian creeds. Dr. Ken Sherb is our guest, Evangelism Executive for the Central Illinois District of the Lutheran Church, Missouri Synod. Ken, are there confessions in Scripture that Jesus died and rose?
1: Yeah, maybe the most famous one is in 1 Corinthians. And it's probably the most famous early Christian confession, and certainly the one that seems to be talked about the most these days. It's worth quoting in some length. Paul writes in 1 Corinthians 15, verse 3, "For I delivered to you as of first importance what I also received, that Christ died for our sins in accordance with the Scriptures, that he was buried, that he was raised on the third day in accordance with the Scriptures, and that he appeared to Cephas, then to the 12, then he appeared to more than 500 brothers at one time, most of whom are still alive, though some have fallen asleep. Then he appeared to James, then to all the apostles." And then Paul himself seems to add, "Last of all, as to one untimely born, he appeared also to me." Now that very well could mean, Todd, that you've got a confession that went to some length here, going all the way from the words that Christ died for our sins in verse 3, all the way out to the end of verse 7, he appeared to James and all the apostles. But at the heart of it is that he died for our sins in accordance with the Scriptures, and that he was buried, and that he was raised on the third day in accordance with the Scriptures, and that he appeared. These confessions, although implicitly something like Jesus is the Son of God, Jesus is Savior, Jesus is Lord, said an awful lot. There was an awful lot kind of underneath the surface of the water. You only saw the tip of the iceberg with those few words. Here you get a confession that does say some more and goes on to some length and goes into a whole list then of individuals and groups that Jesus appeared to after his resurrection. Now, the thing that's really remarkable about this particular passage these days is that there are a number of scholars across the theological spectrum who are opining that this particular way of saying it, not just the content, but this particular way of saying it, this creedal expression that Paul says he received and he passed on to the Corinthians as of first importance, was formulated shortly after the events of Jesus' own death and resurrection. And we're talking very shortly. James D.G. Dunn said, "This tradition, we can be entirely confident, was formulated as tradition within months of Jesus' death." Now, Dunn was not exactly what you'd call the most conservative biblical scholar. A good deal more conservative scholar, Larry Hurtado, who just died here in the past couple of years, himself agreed. He dated this common faith and devotional pattern to months after the events. Walter Casper, a Roman Catholic biblical scholar, dated it to the very year in which Jesus died and rose. The Jesus Seminar, which is certainly not conservative at all. These are the people who think that very few of what you might call the red-letter words of Jesus in the Bible, the words that are directly from him, truly are from him. But even the Jesus Seminar says most of their fellows, the fellows of the seminar, think that the components of this list reported in 1 Corinthians were formed before Paul's conversion, which is usually dated about 33. If Jesus died and rose in 30, then Paul was probably converted not that long after, maybe 3 years after. I think it was even more quickly than that. I think Paul was probably converted about a year after Jesus died and rose. But in any case, that is remarkable because it's early attestation, very early testimony to Jesus and his resurrection. And that, of course, is a criterion that even skeptical scholars want to look at. How early are the reports you've got? And the earlier the report you've got on something like a resurrection from the dead, well, then the better. Another that Jesus died and rose again, shorter, is in 1 Thessalonians 4, which simply says, "For since we believe that Jesus died and rose again," in those very terms, "even so, through Jesus, God will bring with him those who have fallen asleep." Now, Paul tends in general to say not Jesus, but Christ. So if Paul were just kind of writing this himself, chances are he would have said, it's not 100% certain, but chances are he would have said, we believe that Christ died and rose again. But here you see, we believe that Jesus died. And again, Paul characteristically would say, and he was raised. He was raised by the Father, or something like that. But in this case, it's an active verb. Jesus died and rose again. And that's the reason a lot of scholars think that this is a early Christian creed that Paul is simply quoting. They know it already. He takes it like a pastor might take a hymn stanza or something and just plop it into his sermon today. He takes this and puts this into his epistle. Still another, which we could linger on for quite a bit, and we're not going to, we just don't have the time for it, is in 1 Peter chapter 3. I just want you to take the broad view of this and think how much this resembles, well, something like the Apostles' Creed. It says, 1 Peter 3:18, "For Christ suffered once for sins, the righteous for the unrighteous, that he might bring us to God, being put to death in the flesh, but made alive in the Spirit, in which he went and proclaimed to the spirits in prison, because they formerly did not obey, when God's patience waited in the days of Noah, while the ark was being prepared, in which a few, that is, eight persons, were brought safely through water. Baptism, which corresponds to this, now saves you, not as a removal of dirt from the body, but as an assurance from God for a good conscience, through the resurrection of Jesus Christ, who has gone into heaven and is at the right hand of God, with angels, authorities, and powers having been subjected to him." Now, I'm not necessarily saying that's an early Christian creed, although it could be. But in any case, you can see how subsequent creeds were built upon that, including, as I said, our own Apostles' Creed.
2: Do any confessions mention Jesus and God the Father?
1: Yeah, there are some, not maybe as many as the things like Jesus is Lord or Jesus is Savior or Jesus is Son of God. But one that we cannot go without mentioning is in 1 Corinthians, again, this time chapter 8. There is one God, the Father, from whom are all things, and for whom we exist, and one Lord Jesus Christ, through whom are all things, and through whom we exist. Now that's remarkable. Unless you are a polytheist, you can see that Paul is putting these two on the same level. There is one God, the Father, but there's also the Lord Jesus, and we revere them both. We worship them both. We adore them both. In effect, this passage is Paul putting Jesus into the Shema, into Deuteronomy 6. "Hear, O Israel, the Lord our God, the Lord is one," and right there with him in that oneness, that compound unity of the Godhead. And by the way, the word there in Deuteronomy 6 is "the Lord our God is one," not one unitary, but one as a compound. It's like Genesis 2, the man and wife will become one flesh, a unity composed of parts. Here is a unity composed of parts, and the Godhead has at least two members, named by Paul here in 1 Corinthians 8. So you have both God the Father and God the Son. The theologian I referred to in passing a little while ago, Oscar Coleman, who was one of the first to spot these early Christian creeds in the New Testament, called this passage, 1 Corinthians 8, verse 6, the prototype of confessions with more than one article. On into the second century and beyond, more than one article in our terms, he means, that it mentions both God the Father and God the Son.
2: What did these early confessions and creeds have in common?
1: Well, they come right to the point. They state gut issue stuff, the saving message of the gospel, with the emphasis on Christ, because we teach a Christological doctrine of God, not just a doctrine of God, period, or even a Trinitarian doctrine of God, one that throws the spotlight, as the Scriptures do, as the Holy Spirit came to do, on Jesus himself. So we have a lot of attention to Jesus and a lot of attention to what his person and work means for us and for our salvation.
2: How were these early confessions used?
1: Well, you can imagine they might have a number of uses, especially in a day and age where there was very little literacy, where you had to come up with simple ways to explain things to people, memorable ways to explain things to people. So they'd be used in instruction, in teaching the faith to the faithful, also maybe in missionary preaching to those who were not in the Christian faith already. They could be used liturgically in church services. They could be used in association with baptism. They could be used under persecution. You could always remind yourself, even when everything else was taken away from you, that Jesus was your Lord. He's the one who is going to be with you all the way through this and there in the end. And they could be there to fight faulty understanding. So they could be there for polemical purposes. And of course, formulae that arose for one reason could also be put into play for other reasons. Something that was originally there as something to say in a liturgical setting could also be used for instructional settings, or something that was there originally to be said polemically against faulty understandings of the Christian faith could also be used under persecution. These early confessions had a variety of uses, and in fact, creeds and confessions down through the centuries have had a variety of uses in the church to this day. And next time, Todd, we'll get to talk more about the time-honored confession, the Apostles' Creed, and its predecessor, the old Roman symbol.
2: Dr. Ken Sherb has a PhD in church history from Ohio State University. He is evangelism executive for the Central Illinois District of the Lutheran Church Missouri Synod, formerly served as a theology professor at Concordia University, Ann Arbor, Michigan, and as an assistant to the president of the Lutheran Church Missouri Synod. Ken, thanks.
1: Todd, it's a pleasure. I'll talk to you next week.
2: Jennifer Lawl will join us next. We're going to discuss President Trump's agreement with a fertility medication company to expand access to IVF.

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4: In 1521, at the Diet of Worms, Martin Luther was asked to recant his writings. 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

0: Whenever a profession says you cannot ask questions about something, they have adopted the woke mind virus that just completely shuts down any kind of debate. And that is exactly what transgenderism has done.
1: Don't wait till you're too old to have children. A lot of infertility in the United States isn't really infertility. It's just we've waited too long and the biological clock is real.
2: When we think of the battle hymn of the Reformation and we sing it on Reformation Day, we think, oh, gotta smite those Catholics, right? But that's not it at all. It's a battle hymn against the spiritual enemies of the church, the devil, sin, our own sinful nature.
3: Sanctification is a painful battle of saying no to the sinful desires which continually erupt and arise from our sinful flesh.
4: Lutherans at the Old Latin School in Lutherstadt Wittenberg, love, issues, etc.
5: The Apostles' Creed is the baptismal creed of the church. It is short. It is rather sparse in places. It doesn't have a lot to say about the person of the Holy Spirit. It certainly acknowledges faith in the third person of the Trinity. And it is one of those that is born out of not the mists of time, but really the mists of church history and many of the errors that Christians were facing early on in the church. Greetings and welcome to Issues Etc. live on this Friday afternoon, October the 24th. I'm Todd Wilkin. Thanks for tuning us in. Dr. Ken Sherb joins us for part two of our series on the early Christian creeds. We'll talk about the Apostles' Creed. Dr. Carl Beckwith joins us to discuss a very interesting controversy raging for the last couple decades about the Trinity, and he says it reintroduces a new form of Arianism. Then we'll spend some time with Pastor Chris Roseborough, Fighting for the Faith, This Week in Pop Christianity. We'll hear what John Mark Comer has to say on his definition of the gospel. Dr. Ken Sherb has a PhD in church history from Ohio State University. He's evangelism executive for the Central Illinois District of the Lutheran Church Missouri Synod. He formerly served as a theology professor at Concordia University, Ann Arbor, Michigan, and as an assistant to the president of the Lutheran Church Missouri Synod. Ken, welcome back.
6: Thrilled to be back, Todd.
5: From a bird's eye view, how would you describe the Apostles' Creed?
6: Well, the Apostles' Creed dates in the form we have it now. We can trace it back to liturgies from the 6th and 7th century A.D., but its roots go back a great deal further. Most of what you have in the Apostles' Creed, not every single word or every single line, but the great bulk of it, is in a document called the Old Roman Symbol, which was in use in Rome already in the late 2nd century A.D. Now you say bird's eye view. Basically, it is a Trinitarian confession, a confession of faith in God the Father, God the Son, and God the Holy Spirit, with an extended, lengthy section on Christ, which makes perfect sense, because we're baptized in the name of the Father, Son, and Holy Spirit, and that's the one true God, and we only know, we only have access to that one true God through Christ. So having a section that goes into detail on who Jesus was and what he did makes perfect sense. It seems that the Apostles' Creed, the old Roman symbol before it, and other creeds in the early church came from this desire to confess Father, Son, and Holy Spirit at the time of baptism. In fact, probably creeds in reference to baptism were first put kind of in the form that you'd have it in a baptismal service today, where the pastor asks, do you believe in God the Father? Do you believe in Jesus Christ, his only Son, our Lord? Do you believe in the Holy Spirit? And there would be responses that would come by way of statements of faith, that is to say, creeds. Well, after a while, those question and answer things got just taken up into straightforward declaratory sentences. And that's what we have in the Apostles' Creed and before it, the old Roman symbol. It's good, though, that there is that baptismal hint to it, the influence of baptism on the creed, giving it that Trinitarian shape, reminds us that the one we believe in is God. We don't just believe in facts about God or various bits of data. We believe in the one true God, Father, Son, and Holy Spirit, and here is an elaboration of our faith in that God.
5: We do need a little background on a couple of these early heresies so that we can appreciate better what we find there in the Apostles' Creed. What are those heresies?
6: Yeah, just a couple. One, and this may have been the earliest heresy that the Christian church faced, Docetism. It seems that it was already rearing its head in the late first century. Probably the epistle of 1 John, if not the Gospel of John, is written very much with this in mind. And Docetism simply means seem-ism. Dokeo is the Greek word for to seem. And so the idea is Christ simply seemed to be a human being. He wasn't really, truly, genuinely human, though. Isn't it interesting, in the modern world, people have more problems with the idea that Jesus was truly God. But in the ancient world, especially in the late first century and even the second century, people wondered if this one who did all that could really have been a man. And so the question was, did he just appear to be a man? Did he just present that appearance to people? That was Docetism. And, of course, the Creed is very careful to point out, and we'll note this as we go through, how Jesus came in real time and space, really human. Another is Gnosticism, which we could do a whole program, a whole series of programs, because Gnosticism was a elaborate movement, and it was a movement. It swept the ancient world, especially in about the 2nd century AD. It didn't confine itself simply to Christian circles either. It stressed alienation from the material world. The material world as we know it is bad, and you want to get out of that material world. Now, there were simple Gnostic schemes, and there were very elaborate and complicated Gnostic schemes. One that was taught by a man named Valentinus in about the middle of the 2nd century posited some 33 levels or eons between the high God and the creation. And the high God was not the creator God. He would not get his hands dirty with the muck and mire of the world as we know it. Now, obviously, that's far removed from the faith that confesses that the Word became flesh and dwelt among us. And so the Creed also has to contend with that.
5: What do we need to observe about the first article of the Creed, I believe in God the Father Almighty, maker of heaven and earth?
6: Yeah, Luther taught us to speak of three articles. I don't think in the ancient church they were using that terminology, but we'll use it here because we're familiar with it. And in that first article, we call God the Father. That seems at first to have been both a reference to him as the creator and a reference to the Father's eternal relationship to the Son. Now, that eternal relationship, as it's confessed, became more important as centuries went by. But the term Father is there for a good reason. Also, Almighty. Although the word is a little bit weak, when we translate the underlying Greek word with Almighty, it's just not quite the same. Because Almighty here is not equivalent to our term omnipotent. It's not just that God has the capacity to do all kinds of things. He actually does it. He's active. He's all-ruling. He's, you might say, all-sovereign. It's a good thing to remember when we confess the Creed. We're not just confessing what God could do, but what God is actually doing. He makes my heart beat every second. Apart from him and his sustaining of creation, it would all fall apart. And then, of course, he is the maker of heaven and earth, filling out the reference to God's creating activity. It establishes that basic, probably most basic of all, biblical distinctions, creator and creature. He's the creator, we're the creature. We are dependent upon him. God gives and we receive. And, of course, he gives in part through the created order that he made. He gives us food by having food growing in a field that is finally put on our table after a long process. And that general idea continues in the next couple of articles. For God to bring himself back to us, he also uses the creation he has made. He never ceases to be the creator.
7: The second article starts, "And in Jesus Christ, his only Son, our Lord." What leaps out to you here?
6: Well, the word only, or literally only begotten, that's the same word you get in, for example, John 1, talking about the Word who became flesh and we beheld his glory, the only begotten of the Father, full of grace and truth. One of a kind is what that means. No others follow. He alone has God's glory as the Son. Only he has seen God. It's this one and no other who died and rose. And this word actually may have been used, may have been put into what eventually became the Apostles' Creed against the Valentinian Gnostics we talked about a minute ago, because they used that term, only begotten, to refer to one of their levels, one of their eons between the high God and the world. And the creed here is saying, no, this is not any Gnostic fiction of the imagination. This is Jesus, the one and only Son. He is the only begotten one. And, of course, it says, our Lord, which is a throwback to that first early Christian confession, Jesus is Lord. Notice, the creed here does not give you what you hear kind of sometimes today, that Jesus may be your Savior, but is he yet your Lord? Well, as far as this is concerned, the one really means the other. If he's your Savior, then he is your Lord. What he did for us, and that's why we call him our Lord.
7: The rest of that second article briefly recites what might be called the history of Jesus. Why is it important?
6: Well, it's important perhaps as a response to early heresies. Now, again, this could have been anti-docetic, saying that Jesus didn't just seem to be a man. He really was truly human. Could have been anti-Gnostic, saying he's not some from one of those levels in between the high God and humanity. No, he is God himself. And of course, in the process of kind of putting dirt under the fingernails of the confession, the creed mentions two mere humans. It mentions Jesus, of course, but two mere humans, Mary, his mother, the Virgin, and Pontius Pilate. And one of the early commentators on the creed pointed out how significant it is that it names Pontius Pilate. Maybe nobody would have much of a record in the ancient world of this Mary, but people would know and would be able to date and place in the story of history this character Pontius Pilate. He could be dated. This entire, what we would call second article, of course, goes into what we would today refer to as the humiliation of Christ and the exaltation of Christ. So everything from his birth down to his being buried is the humiliation. And then, starting with the descent into hell and all the way to his returning to judge the living and the dead, it talks about his exaltation, how he is lifted to the Father's right hand and given the name which is above every name. The line conceived by the Holy Spirit, born of the Virgin Mary, may not at first have been put into the creed necessarily with any particular heresy-fighting motive in mind. It may not have been aimed at anything in particular. But it did help later on when people started to say, well, maybe Jesus, the man, was simply adopted at some point by God. He's not God from all eternity. He became God at some point during his life. And so making it clear he is conceived by the Holy Spirit and born then 9 months later of the Virgin Mary says, no, throughout his life, even during the time when he was not born yet, he is God and man. And then the descent into hell, that's an addition that got put into the Apostles' Creed that had not been in the old Roman symbol. The descent is simply to say that the now alive Christ proclaims his victory. He proclaims his victory to those in hell. The best Bible passage on this is in 1 Peter chapter 3, which does not use the word, there could have been a use of a word that would say, he preached the gospel. He preached the good news to the spirits in prison. But that's not what it says. It says he preached to the spirits in prison. He proclaimed. He proclaimed that he had won, and the very fact that he was there alive meant he had won, and they had lost. He did not go to hell to suffer some more. He did not go to hell to stage a jailbreak, as it were, and get people who were there out of hell. Those are theories that have been posited down through the years. But no, it's simply that he proclaims his victory.
7: Dr. Ken Sherb is our guest. It's part two of our series on the early Christian creeds. We're talking about the Apostles' Creed. We'll get to the third article, the Creed, and the Holy Spirit in the Church next.

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0: Molly Hemingway, Ryan Anderson, Megan Basham, Aaron Holly, Robert Spencer, and Pastors Matt Harrison, Brian Wolfmiller, and Will Wheaton will be speaking at the 2026 Issues Etc. Making the Case Conference. 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Book of the Month for October. It's part two of our series on the early Christian creeds. We're talking about the Apostles' Creed with Dr. Ken Sherb. Ken, the third article starts with the Holy Spirit and the Holy Church. What should we note there?
1: Yeah, the Holy Spirit is mentioned. You don't really get any detail about the Holy Spirit himself. There is detail on his activity. And the first thing that's mentioned after the Holy Spirit is the Holy Church. The word holy is used in reference to the church, not to designate moral purity so much. Rather, this means being holy in the biblical sense, holy by association with God. And that was kind of against all heretics. It was to say, if you are not in the Christian church, if you are not in the church, for example, that confesses this creed, you do not have the Holy Spirit. This is the holy assembly of believers. Where you are is not. You don't have the Holy Spirit over there. You are not holy. And the next word after holy in holy Christian church is not really Christian. In the original creed, it was Catholic. We often translate it Christian, and it has been translated that way pretty much ever since the Reformation. The word Catholic, though, in itself, is a great word. It means literally through the whole. So the idea at first was to say that where Christ is and where he is in his church, he is there in his fullness. He extends through the whole, no matter whether that's three people, 30 people, or 3,000 people. As time went by, the word became used more in the sense of universal church, general church, spread throughout the world. And even a little later on, it became a nickname basically for the Orthodox Church, the church that confesses, well, a creed like this, not something else. And so, for example, by the time of Augustine, around the year 400 AD, there were the Catholics, the Catholic Christians, which is what he was, and others. Donatists, whoever it may be. Now, another term that got put into the Apostles' Creed that was not in the old Roman symbol comes next, referring to the Holy Christian Church as the communion of saints. Or does it refer to the Christian Church? The words could be translated both in Latin and in Greek, communion of holy things. Saints would be communion of holy people, but it could also be translated communion of holy things. So is this a reference, for example, to the body and blood of Christ in the Lord's Supper? Is it a reference to baptism as well, baptism and the Lord's Supper? That has been tempting to people. It's been tempting to people because it seems like holy things was the original meaning of the Greek phrase. And it satisfies a lot of people today because they say, well, the creed ought to have a reference to the sacraments, like they know going in what the creed needs to say. But that seems good to them. It seems like it's fitting to confess the sacraments. And it would eliminate redundancy because otherwise Holy Christian Church and Communion of Saints refers to the same thing. Now, on the other side, and in favor of the translation Communion of Saints, the clause about holy things is not in the Greek creeds. That may have been what the phrase meant, but it didn't get taken up into the creeds used in the Eastern Church. And by the time of the Apostles' Creed, there was renewed interest in the saints, in those who had died and gone before us and were with the Lord. In any case, when we translate communion of saints, that is definitely referring not to things, it's referring to people. Communion of saints, that's referring to people. And if we are confessing something about people as a communion, then what would be that communion of saints

0: other than the Holy Christian Church. That's why when I confess the creed, and I know there are others when they confess the creed, will pause for a longer time between those various items in the third article, but I pause very little between Holy Christian Church and Communion of Saints. Because, as Luther took it in the Catechism, the one phrase explains the other. The Communion of Saints is nothing other than the Holy Christian Church, and the Holy Christian Church is nothing other than the community of saints.
1: The creed ends affirming the resurrection of the dead and the life everlasting. What are your thoughts there?
0: Yeah, literally what it says is resurrection of the flesh. That is definitely anti-Gnostic. I mean, the Gnostics did not like the idea of the flesh. They didn't like the idea of either God becoming man or of bodies really being resurrected as bodies. Maybe they would think in terms of a resurrection that was more ethereal or quote-unquote spiritual, but this makes the point amply with the word flesh. And life everlasting, that seems to have been added to the creed, and it was not in the old Roman symbol, just to make the differentiation with people like who the widow's son at Nain, or Lazarus, or Jairus's daughter, people whom Jesus raised from the dead, or people in the Old Testament who were brought back to life after being dead, who had to die again. No, this is put on the whole thing like a cherry on the sundae, saying resurrection of the flesh leads to and is the beginning of life everlasting. You don't need to die again like Lazarus did. And of course, it is referring not only to a quantity of life. Life everlasting is also a quality of life because you are with the Lord.
1: Dr. Ken Sherb has a PhD in church history from Ohio State University. He's evangelism director for the Central Illinois District of the Lutheran Church Missouri Synod. Ken formerly served as a theology professor at Concordia University, Ann Arbor, Michigan, and as an assistant to the president of the Lutheran Church Missouri Synod. Ken, thank you.
0: Thank you, Todd. Next week, we're on to talk about the Council of Nicaea.
1: Dr. Carl Beckwith joins us on the other side. We're going to discuss with him the heresy of Arianism, both ancient and its present-day form.

0: Learn how the Lutheran teaching of the two kingdoms is different from the separation of church and state in the Issues Etc. 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
0: Dr. Cameron McKenzie, chairman of the Department of Historical Theology at Concordia Theological Seminary in Fort Wayne, Indiana.
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0: 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In 1521, at the Diet of Worms, Martin Luther was asked to recant his writings. Luther responded, "Unless I am convinced from the sacred scriptures that I am in error, I cannot and will not recant. Here I stand, I cannot do otherwise. God help me. Amen." Will you stand with us as we proclaim these Reformation truths in the 21st century? 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Here we stand, Issues Etc., and you.

0: When you're in church on Sunday and you are saying the Apostles' Creed or the Nicene Creed, on that rare occasion, the Athanasian Creed, it's always a good question. Where did this come from? These creeds did not arise out of a theological vacuum. They weren't penned by committees. They were, in fact, responses to real historical circumstances in the life of the church and real errors that were beguiling the church when they were written and penned. And they were done with great care and great consideration. The Nicene Creed is no exception. It comes out of not one but two councils, but the first council, the Council of Nicaea, is usually considered the most significant. Welcome back to Issues Etc. I'm Todd Wilkett. It's time for part three of our series on early Christian creeds. Today we'll talk about the Council of Nicaea. Dr. Ken Sherb joins us. He has a PhD in church history from Ohio State University. He's evangelism executive for the Central Illinois District of the Lutheran Church of Missouri Synod, formerly served as a theology professor at Concordia University, Ann Arbor, Michigan, and as an assistant to the president of the Lutheran Church Missouri Synod. Ken, welcome back.
1: Tickled to talk to you, Todd. How are you?
0: Doing well. Why is this year, 2025, a significant one in which to recall the Nicene Creed?
1: I probably don't have to tell diehard Issues Etc. listeners this, but we are in the 1700th anniversary year. Actually, this past summer was the anniversary date of the Council of Nicaea, where the thing we call today the Nicene Creed began. Anniversaries are always good times, times to be able to look back and reflect. And I think we historians tend to be partial to anniversaries because they mean that people are interested in the subject and sometimes interested in talking to us about such historical subjects, more so than maybe they are at other times. I mean, we're doing this interview on October 31st. Well, 8 years ago now, October 31st, 2017, we were celebrating the 500th anniversary of Luther's posting the 95 Theses, the beginning of the Reformation, and that set us off to talking about the Reformation, and we still are, because we can observe the 500th anniversary of all kinds of events in the Reformation history. This is another case where we have a 1700th anniversary. This is really venerable, really noteworthy, and because all Christians, at least creedal Christians, are familiar with the Nicene Creed, it's something right in our experience. So we're curious about it, and this gives us a chance to dig into it.
0: Give us the basic who, what, when, where details of the Council of Nicaea.
1: Yeah, the council unfolded, as I said, in the summer of 325 in what we would call today northern Turkey. It was in Bithynia, as the province was called at the time. Today, the city is İznik, Turkey. And it was a gathering of some 250 to 318, I've seen numbers ranging in there, of bishops, mostly from Eastern churches. The predominance of them was from Eastern churches, but some from the West. And not only the bishops, who numbered in the hundreds, but also as many as 2,000 other churchmen, pastors, minor church officials, even lay people. And they came from all over. They came from Europe. They came from Asia. They came from Africa. And particularly because you had participation here from the West as well as the East, even though this council is being held in the East, it can truly be called the first of the church's great ecumenical councils involving, well, at least to some degree, the whole church in the world at the time. It was called by the Emperor Constantine.
0: Tell us more about him.
1: Now, Constantine had been unchallenged emperor for just a little while. In 312, about 13 years before, he had defeated his rival Maxentius in the West at the Milvian Bridge outside of Rome when the story is Christ appeared to him and said, in this sign, in the cross, you will conquer. And so he did conquer in the battle at the Milvian Bridge when his troops all had crosses painted on their armor, on their shields, and so forth. The next year, after he gained control of the empire in the West, he issued the Edict of Milan. That meant there was legal toleration now for Christians in the empire. That was important because Christians had been under persecution at about, 20 years earlier, there had been unleashed the fiercest empire-wide persecution of Christians to date. And so this was a big change. Now, it's important maybe to note as a footnote, Constantine was not the one who made Christianity the official religion of the Roman Empire. Sometimes he's mistakenly given that kind of credit. That actually came later in the century. Constantine said Christianity is a licit religion. You could practice it openly. You could practice it without getting into any kind of trouble, any kind of persecution. It was legally tolerated. And then in 324, just the year before the council, Constantine had defeated his rival in the east, Licinius, who had still been persecuting Christians. And so now that he has kind of undisputed sway over the entire empire, he can turn his attention to a raging theological debate that had already been brewing at the time. It was centered in the city of Alexandria.
2: So give us some background behind this dispute that the Council of Nicaea was called to address.
1: Yeah, and he calls it because he wants to get at this. You know, it is always dangerous, even for us today, to assume what God must be, or what he must be like, or how he must act. You sometimes hear people say things like that even today. Well, I can't believe that God would do that, or I can't believe that God wouldn't do that. It's always dangerous to speculate. Now, Greek thought speculated about a highly abstract idea of God, God who was way removed from the world as we knew it. That was one element that you had to consider here, and to a degree, what this council is being called about is a view of God and of Christ that just conformed to what somebody thought God had to be. But there was some grounds in the Christian tradition for the dispute. Origen had been the big-name theologian probably of the entire previous century. He lived about the middle of the 3rd century, the 200s A.D., and as often with a controversial teacher, and believe me, Origen was definitely controversial, as often with a controversial teacher, his students take ideas of his way further than he perhaps would ever have taken them. And so there were what were called left-wing Originists who subordinated the Logos, the second person of the Trinity. Logos is just a word. It's the word you get in John 1. In the beginning was the Word, the Logos. So we use that as kind of a shorthand to talk about the pre-incarnate Christ. Subordinated the Logos to the Father, these left-wing Originists did. It didn't help either that terminology had not exactly been regularized in the church to refer to these things. And there were difficulties translating Greek terms into Latin, and even to a degree back and forth. And so there were misunderstandings once that happened between the East and Western churches. Furthermore, the prevalent heresy around the year 300, as the century was beginning, the prevalent heresy was not anything like what the Council of Nicaea was there to talk about. It was something called modal monarchianism. I call that the quick change view of God, the quick change artist, you know, in the vaudeville used to go behind a screen on stage and rapidly change clothes. That was his whole act. He would change clothes very quickly, and people paid to see him do that. In this case, the idea was that God is kind of like that. He comes out in different guises at different points in the biblical history. At some points, he's the Father. At some points, like at Christmas, he's the Son, baby in arms. And at some points, he's a dove flapping around. He's the Holy Spirit. But it's just one God, one person behind all of that. Even our natural analogies for the Trinity today, you know, like water, solid, liquid, or gas, whether it's steam, whether it's liquid water, whether it's ice, they turn out, if you press them, to be modal monarchian, modalistic, because it's just saying it's the same basic thing in three different forms. Well, what happened in Alexandria that forms the background for the Council of Nicaea? was that a priest there in Alexandria named Arius had accused his bishop, his bishop's name was Alexander, Alexander of Alexandria. Arius accused Alexander of modalism, of teaching this kind of a quick change artist view of God. Now, Alexander at the time had a young assistant by the name of Athanasius, who gets into this struggle as well and becomes really the great champion of orthodoxy by the time the whole thing is done. Locally, Arius's position was rejected. However, he went elsewhere and drummed up support for it, and he managed to succeed in drumming up some support for it elsewhere.
2: So Arius probably didn't set out to be a heretic. What took him off the beam theologically?
1: Well, he had all kinds of influences tugging at his mind as he was coming up with his particular approach to Christ. But one of the things that was definitely in the Christian tradition, and for good reason, is the teaching that God made everything out of nothing. It's like Hebrews 11 says, by faith we know that God created the world by his word, so that what we see was not made from what can be seen. He didn't make it from pre-existing materials. He made it out of nothing. Now, that is an important teaching in itself. It rules out all kinds of pagan views that somehow or another the created world is related to God or the gods on a continuum. And it's a continuum of existence. And so what they do in their realm, the gods, has its effect on us. It can cause weather. It can cause upheavals in society. And on the other hand, we, if we all get together and sort of jump hard enough on our end, we might be able to influence what the gods do. And the Christian view, all the way back to Genesis 1:1, was no, there is no continuum between God, obviously not talking about the gods, because in the beginning, God created the heavens and the earth. There is no continuum. He makes it. It's completely different from him, which means that he relates to the world now not out of some sort of inner necessity or because of his inner nature. He relates to the world not because he has to, but because he wants to. He loves the world, and it truly is a genuine act of unself-interested, self-giving love. Now, Arius took that view, which again had very great uses and applications for the church in the ancient world facing a lot of the threats that it faced. He took that view that God had made everything out of nothing and turned it on Christ and said, the Son, the Logos, is also made out of nothing. Therefore, he's a creature.
2: How can Arius' position then be summed up how it's problematic?
1: Well, we've talked about it a little bit here so far. One is the premise of the absolute transcendence of God. God is way different from anything else and shares his attributes with no one or nothing. Therefore, the Logos has to be different. The Logos is a created thing, something that God made, which means the Logos is finite, having a beginning. If Arius and his followers had a bumper sticker, I mean, if they used bumper stickers in those days, the bumper sticker for Arianism would have been, there was a time when he was not. Referring to the Logos. This is referring to Christ. There was a time, they said, when he was not. He's not eternal. He's not, in that sense, co-equal with the Father. He is Son, but he is Son by grace. It's an adoptive relationship. It's not an authentic one. And so the Logos is liable, in Arius's view, to change and even sin. He remains morally pure, but that's only by an act of his will, not because he is in nature as holy as God the Father is holy. In short, when you strip everything off, Arius said basically that, yeah, if you want, as an honorific term, perhaps, you can call Jesus God. But he's not God with a capital G. He's certainly not equal with the Father.
2: Ken Sherb is our guest. We're talking about the Nicene Council in our series on the early Christian creeds. We will catalog some of Arius' Bible passages used to attempt to support his position next.
3: Government is simply the agency or the institution that God has established to make sure it's running the right way. Just as the church is the right institution to take care of things in the spiritual realm.
2: Dr. Joel Bierman, author of the Issues Etc. Book of the Month, The Two Realms and the Separation of Church and State.
3: So the church and the state are those institutions charged with the oversight of their particular realm, but the realm is much more expansive than just those two institutions.
2: Learn more about the two realms and the separation of church and state at issuesetc.org.
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2: 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Zion Lutheran, Harbor Beach, Michigan. St. Luke Lutheran, Clinton Township, Michigan. University Hills Lutheran, Denver, Colorado. Emmanuel Lutheran, Eagle, Nebraska. Holy Cross Lutheran, Dakota Dunes, South Dakota. Our Savior Lutheran, Mankato, Minnesota. Good Shepherd Lutheran, Toledo, Ohio. Grace Lutheran, Columbus, Indiana. Shepherd of Peace Lutheran, Maumelle, Arkansas. St. Mark Lutheran, Waco, Texas. And Trinity Lutheran, Scottsboro, Alabama. 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Welcome back to Issues Etc. I'm Todd Wilkin. Dr. Ken Sherb is our guest, Evangelism Executive for the Central Illinois District of the Lutheran Church Missouri Synod. It's part three of our series on the early Christian creeds. Today we're talking about the Council of Nicaea. So we were discussing Arius before the break. Can you give us some examples of Bible passages that Arius pointed to attempt to support his view of Christ?
1: Well, I'll give you a couple. One from the Old Testament and one from the New, although there are many others besides these two I'm about to go into here. The one he seized on in the Old Testament, maybe more than any other, is Proverbs 8, verse 22, which is the beginning of that discussion toward the end of Proverbs 8, which is really the high point in many ways of the book of Proverbs, and you could say the high point of wisdom literature in general, that talks about the wisdom of God, and in which the wisdom of God is portrayed as speaking. Now, if you look at a Bible translation today, like the ESV, it will quote Proverbs 8:22 as, "The Lord possessed me at the beginning of his work, the first of his acts of old." But see, Todd, the Greek translation of the Old Testament, the Septuagint, rendered it differently, and rendered it incorrectly. What the Septuagint said was, "The Lord created me," not "the Lord possessed me." So the verse would read in the Septuagint, "The Lord created me at the beginning of his work, the first of his acts of old." Well, Arius seizes on that and says, "See, this is telling you right there, the wisdom of God, who is the Logos, who is the pre-incarnate Christ, He's created. Says right here, the Lord created me. Now, not all the church fathers were really up on their Hebrew. A few of them were and could point out, no, the Hebrew doesn't say created. And so, Arius, you really don't have a leg to stand on in that passage. If you're looking for a Bible passage that comes out and says that the Logos is created, you think you've got it here, but that's not exactly what the original text said. So that's Proverbs 8. Another in the New Testament, Colossians 1, verses 15 through 17. I'll read you this whole section just to give you the sweep of it, but the place where Arius would have been interested came very early on in these verses, and I'll point it out when we get to it. It says, He, that is Christ, is the image of the invisible God, the firstborn of all creation. That's the thing Arius would have been interested in, those words, the firstborn of all creation. For by him all things were created in heaven and on earth, visible and invisible, whether thrones or dominions or rulers or authorities, all things were created through him and for him. And he is before all things, and in him all things hold together. Now, against Arius, Christians at the time were pointing out that Christ is also called the only begotten Son in Scripture. In other words, they're using Scripture to interpret Scripture and say, Arius, you've got to account for these other passages that talk about Christ in a very different way. And even this passage, Colossians 1 verse 15, does not say that Christ is the firstborn of other creatures. That would make your point very amply, Arius, but that's not what it says. Also, they could point out that that word firstborn, like firstborn of all creation in Colossians 1:15, is not always used to talk about the first one in a succession. So, for example, in Exodus 4, verse 22, God says to Moses, You shall say to Pharaoh, Thus says the Lord, Israel is my firstborn son. Now here, firstborn, and it's the very same word even in the Greek translation of the Old Testament that you have in Colossians 1:15. Here, the word firstborn designates a status of privilege, not the first among others. Obviously, Israel was not the first nation ever to come about in the world. And as far as the context of Colossians 1:15 is concerned, the next couple of verses really bear out the fact that Christ is being distinguished here from the rest of all creation, not lumped in with it. That's why I read you all those verses before. By him all things were created. All things were created through him and for him, and he is before all things, and in him all things hold together. Again, this is not making Christ a part of the creation. This is talking about his superiority over it.
2: So that's the theological background for the Council of Nicaea. Tell us about the council itself.
1: Yeah, well, leading up to the council, Constantine had an envoy, a theological advisor by the name of Hosius of Cordova from today's Spain, who had been nosing around at Constantine's behest. He had actually tried reconciling Bishop Alexander in Alexandria and Arius already back in the year 322. When that didn't work, then Constantine says, well, just go around and listen to these local councils of pastors. Wherever a group gets together, you go and you kind of get the buzz. You figure out what they're saying and what the sensitive points are here. And when he thought he had a handle on that, and when he had relative ease and leisure to turn to a theological issue after some of his military exploits had calmed down, then the emperor calls this council, and he goes ahead and pays every bishop's way to come to Nicaea. He also pays for their accommodations while they're there. And that is more than just the emperor wanting to solve this particular theological issue, which for him is threatening to break up the unity of the empire just as he is trying to unify it. It's more than that, though. It's, in a way, holding out an olive branch to the church. Because, again, these bishops who were coming to Nicaea, some of them were coming without limbs or with only one eye, because they, as younger men, had been caught in that great persecution under Emperor Diocletian about 20, 22 years before. It was the fiercest persecution yet by the empire of Christians, and here was a chance for the emperor, now of course a different emperor, to say, yeah, we're going to try to put all that behind us. You have a theological issue, and I'm going to help you to solve it. Now, that's kind of what happens as the council is getting started.
2: The emperor himself attended. Was there anyone with whom Constantine seemed particularly peeved at Nicaea?
1: Yeah, you would think he might be peeved at Arius, because, again, he wants to have peace and tranquility in the empire, and this Arian problem is threatening to throw all that into a tizzy. But it's not Arius that he seems peeved with. The one he treats coldly at first is Arius's bishop, the one that Arius had first accused of heresy, Alexander of Alexandria. Because, again, Constantine is thinking like an emperor. He's thinking like a military man and a government man. This happened on your watch, Alexander. You should have dealt with this. You should have gotten this under control. You failed, and now we've got this whole problem, and I got to spend all this money in order to fix what you should have fixed when it was little. You should have nipped this in the bud and kept it from getting out of control. Now, it seems that the Arians were emboldened by this. They thought, he's treating our opponent, Alexander, coldly. Well, maybe that means he's kind of in sympathy with us. So, what do? They come out and very candidly say what they believe. They present a candid confession, which was roundly rejected.
2: Dr. Ken Cherub is our guest. When we come back, we're going to talk about the council's positive statement, even though they couldn't go with what the Arians so boldly put forth.
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0: 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We're talking about the Council of Nicaea. It's part three of our series on the Christian Creeds with Dr. Ken Sherb. In about 10 minutes, we'll get an update on a freedom of speech and religion case involving Lutheran leaders in Finland from Lorcan Price, legal counsel for Alliance Defending Freedom International. So, Ken, if the council was not going to go with the Arian statement, obviously, what did they end up saying?
1: Well, see, that was going to be the jackpot question now. What will we say? If we don't want to say that, and nobody wanted to say what the Arians were saying, except to just a handful, well, then what would they say? There were determined anti-Arians like Alexander of Alexandria and his young assistant Athanasius, and they were kind of on the other side, the clear other side from Arius and his group. They were frustrated, however, at Arius and his group because they were so adept at taking any biblical language and kind of pressing it to their service, using it to express their claims. Now, there was a large group kind of in between the poles, in between Arius on the one hand and Alexander and Athanasius on the other hand, that was not wild about using anything but traditional terminology. And they were extremely wary of modalism. They were extremely wary of that quick change artist view of God. And to some of them, it may have even seemed like what Alexander and Athanasius were talking about was kind of like a quick change artist view of God. Well, anyway, one of these guys in the middle, Eusebius of Caesarea, who wrote the first church history and who wrote a biography at length of the Emperor Constantine, presented a confession. And it goes on back and forth for a period of weeks in the summer of 325. The word that emerges as key is homoousios, which is simply a Greek word meaning of the same substance. We still have it in the creed today, although we translate it a little bit differently, being of one substance with the Father. Some accounts of the council actually say that the emperor himself was the one who suggested this word. Well, maybe, maybe not. But this much is certain. No Arian was going to use this word. Some were still a little hesitant about it because some heretics had employed the word. But this much was certain, as I say, no Arian would use that. No Arian would say that the Son, who they took to be God, but only with a little g, not a capital G, no one would say he was of the same substance with the Father. Well, there was overwhelming agreement at length on a creed that included just that word. And under pressure, 18 or so Arians did sign that. Arius and a couple of other like-minded bishops who just refused to knuckle under were exiled.
0: Did anything else of note happen at this council?
1: Yeah, the one that we probably have the most contact with today on a year-to-year basis is the date of Easter. Nicaea regularized when Easter was celebrated. There were people in the ancient church who were insisting on celebrating it at the time of Passover, just like Jesus was originally crucified, died, and rose at the time of Passover. Others were already starting to key it to the beginning of spring. Well, Easter is the Sunday after the first full moon after the spring equinox. That's what the Council of Nicaea said, and that's what we still go with to this day. And yeah, it made a big difference in the church, and it makes a big difference today when you know and everybody can get together on when to celebrate Easter.
0: So Ken, as you usually do, give us some of your true and falses to help us review what we've talked about.
1: Okay, here's an item, true or false. The Council of Nicaea was called at the initiation of the church. False. It was called at the initiation of the Emperor Constantine, who had just emerged as the undisputed ruler of the Roman Empire and who was now trying to ensure that the empire would stay united and fend off a theological dispute that would threaten to splinter the empire again, even after he had succeeded in uniting it militarily. Another item, true or false. it proved complicated to grapple with the theological issues at Nicaea. That's true. And I think it's important that we understand the truth of that and the importance of that being true. Today we can look back at church history and we think of people as wearing white hats or black hats, and we think it's all open and shut. Of course, Athanasius was right and Arius was wrong. But then today we can come up with some theological issue of our own that's burning in our day, maybe something that's not nearly as complex as what they were dealing with, and we just go all to pieces. We don't know how to deal with it because we're not accustomed to dealing with complex theological issues. We need to appreciate the complexity. This was difficult, this Arian heresy, to deal with because of three T's and an M. First T, tradition. There was a tradition in the church, not universal, but it was from the left-wing Origenists who are already in the previous century beginning to, like Arius, subordinate the Logos, subordinate the second person to the first person. Also, terminology, which was not uniform, which didn't help as people tried to communicate. And, like to that, a third T, translation. Terms were not being translated in a uniform way from Greek into Latin, and so that too caused problems in communication. And then the M was the big heresy at the time, modal monarchianism, the quick change artist view of God. That was what people were concerned about. For a lot of people, even coming to the Council of Nicaea, bishops and their entourages, the thing that they were really scared about more than anything else as a threat to Christian theology was modalism. And Arius looked like he was about the least modalistic guy you could possibly imagine, because he wanted to separate the Son way from the Father and not mix them all together. Another true or false. Arius started from entirely wrong premises. That's false. He did have some premises that were wrong, but one unquestionably true premise that he had was his adherence to the teaching that God made the world out of nothing. That was an important and valuable teaching and helped the church to confront a lot of the theological contradictions and threats that it faced in its early centuries. The problem was that Arius took this, true as it was, and misapplied it. He applied it to the Son. He applied it to the Logos. And so he concluded that the Logos, too, was a creature. Another true or false. If Arius had a bumper sticker, the slogan on it would have been, "There was a time when he, the Logos, was not." True. That pretty well sums up what Arius was saying. The Logos may be a very important creature, maybe the first creature, the most dignified one God ever made, but he is a creature. He's not eternal like the Father. There was a time, Arius said, when he was not. Another true or false. Athanasius was the first to propose a creed at Nicaea. False. We think of Athanasius, and rightly so, as the great defender in the 4th century of Nicene Orthodoxy. But he was just a young bishop's assistant at the time. The bishop was Alexander, there from Alexandria. And even Alexander didn't propose the creed first. It was the Arians who proposed a creed, which the council immediately rejected because it was so jarring to them. But then the question was, well, what were they going to say? Last one, true or false. The key word turned out to be homoousios. True. That did turn out to be the key word in the statement that the council finally adopted, which, by the way, is not exactly identical to our Nicene Creed today, but we'll talk about that more next week. But the key word did come across, and it is still in our creed, being of one substance with the Father. Literally, it means being of the same substance with the Father. No Arian was going to say that.
0: Dr. Ken Sherb has a PhD in church history from Ohio State University. He's evangelism executive for the Central Illinois District of the Lutheran Church Missouri Synod, formerly served as a theology professor at Concordia University, Ann Arbor, Michigan, and as an assistant to the president of the Lutheran Church Missouri Synod. Ken, thank you very much.
1: Great to be with you, Todd.
0: When we come back, an update on a freedom of speech and religion case involving Lutheran leaders in Finland. Lorcan Price of Alliance Defending Freedom International will be our guest.
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6: Whoever desires to be a preacher desires a good thing.
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6: It's a very good thing. It's a very wonderful thing to be called to apply God's word to the lives of God's people. 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It's just an amazing and wonderful privilege.
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7: Well, if America's babies follow the political beliefs of their parents, Todd, we are in for a conservative future.
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10: Christ and his death are the thing that sustain us no matter what in this world. His substitutionary atonement is really the North Star that guides us, that gives hope, that illuminates a path that otherwise is very dark.
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0: As we have been studying the historic creeds of the church, we've talked about the Nicene Council, a very important council that produced in part what we have in the Nicene Creed and the issues that led to it. But almost as important is the fallout from that council. At first, it did not seem to be very successful. Greetings and welcome to Issues Etc. live on this Friday afternoon, November the 7th. I'm Todd Wilkin. Thanks for tuning us in. We'll conclude our four-part series on the early Christian creeds with Dr. Ken Sherb. Lyman Stone joins us to discuss fertility and family-friendly apartments. And then we'll spend some time with Pastor Chris Roseborough, Fighting for the Faith. It's This Week in Pop Christianity. Today, Patricia King's teaching, that the kingdom of God is voice-activated. Dr. Ken Sherb has a Ph.D. in church history from Ohio State University. He's evangelism executive for the Central Illinois District of the Lutheran Church Missouri Synod, formerly served as a theology professor at Concordia University, Ann Arbor, Michigan, and as an assistant to the president of the Lutheran Church Missouri Synod. Ken, welcome back.
1: Glad to be with you, Todd.
0: We were talking last time about the Council of Nicaea, which was called by Emperor Constantine because of the Arian heresy. Remind us, what was Arianism?
1: Well, briefly, it was a subordination of the second person of the Trinity to the first person of the Trinity, and therefore just ruining the whole teaching of the Trinity. The idea was that the second person, the Logos, before his incarnation, of course, after the incarnation, we can call him by his name that the angel said he should be called by at the time, Jesus. Well, Jesus could be, the Arians would say, you could call him God kind of in an honorific sense, in an approximate way. Let's say they said that he could be called God, but with a small g. Certainly not a capital G. Certainly not God in the same sense that the Father was God. Or, as the Arians themselves put it very briefly, they would say of the Son, there was a time when he was not. So he was a creature, not the creator. Adolf von Harnack, who was not what you'd call an Orthodox Christian, lived about the turn of the 20th century, did have the good wit to make a shrewd observation about Arianism. He's a church historian at the University of Berlin. He said, Arianism is a new teaching in the church. It's new because one explicitly denies every substantive connection between the Logos and the Father. The old images, which were nearly as old in the church as the Logos doctrine itself, the spring and the brook, the sun and the light, the original picture and the reflection, are here cast away. See, that's what Christians had said. It's like the Father is the spring and the Son is the brook. The Father is like the Son, S-U-N, and the light coming from it's like the Son, S-O-N. The original picture is the Father. The reflection is the Son. But those were all swept aside, Harnack says, by Arianism. And he added, Arianism signifies nothing less than that the Christian doctrine of the Logos and God's Son is discarded. All that remains are the old names.
0: How did the Nicene Creed respond to Arianism?
1: Well, first of all, we've got to make a subtle but important distinction. What we all know today as the Nicene Creed, what we say in church, what you find in our hymnals, is really not the creed from the Council of Nicaea in 325 AD. It is the creed from the next ecumenical council, the second ecumenical council, the Council of Constantinople in 381, which also responded to Arianism and really tried to nail the lid shut on that threat. And so this is the creed we still use. I suppose if you wanted to get downright technical, you'd call it the Niceo-Constantinopolitan Creed, but nobody wants to say all those syllables. Anyway, what we know of as the Nicene Creed, obviously, if you compare it to the Apostles' Creed, has a much longer, what we would call, second article. And most of the length there, the additional length, is because there is this little

0: Molly Hemingway, Ryan Anderson, Megan Basham, Aaron Holly, Robert Spencer, and Pastors Matt Harrison, Brian Wolfmiller, and Will Wheaton will be speaking at the 2026 Issues Etc. Making the Case Conference. 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
1: Is that the creed used to distinguish what they were saying from what the Arians were saying? Because no Arian would say this. No Arian would use this word. Of the same substance with the Father. In Greek, it's homoousios. Of the same substance with the Father. That makes it clear we're talking about a second person of the Trinity who really is co-equal, co-eternal with God the Father.
0: What happened in the aftermath of the Council of Nicaea?
1: Well, there were some bad signs that set in the years following. One was what happened to a young man who was a young man at the time of the council, Athanasius. In 325 at the Council of Nicaea, he was there with his bishop, Alexander of Alexandria, and he was there as the bishop's assistant. In time, 3 years later to be precise, 328, when Alexander, the bishop, died, Alexander left the seat open, obviously, and now Athanasius becomes the bishop of Alexandria. He was bishop for a good long time because he came into office at a young age, 46 years as a bishop. But now here's the bad sign. He spent 17 of those 46 years, a little more than a third of his time as a bishop, actually in exile because people just didn't want to hear what he had to say. He was completely defending the Nicene Creed. He was completely defending what the Council of Nicaea had stood for and completely opposing the Arians. And the Arians were getting enough strength back that there were enough people sympathetic to him that various government leaders could send him into exile. Not for 17 years all at one stretch, mind you, but in five different periods, totaling 17 years, he was in exile. Now, a little bit on Athanasius as an aside, and his challenge to the Arians. First of all, he noted that the Arians would allow worship of Jesus, because after all, there's all these Bible passages that talk about worshiping him, and again, they would allow that he could be called God and sort of treated as God, but not God with a capital G. And Athanasius said, that's ridiculous. If you're worshiping him and he's not God, fully God, in the same sense that the Father is God, then you're worshiping a creature. It's idolatry. We should be worshiping the Lord our God and serving him alone. So, Arians promoted idolatry, and that was a point that he made against them over and over. Even more significant, as if that's not significant enough, the Arians destroyed the basis of salvation. Athanasius saw it takes God, no less than God, to save man. Luther put this centuries later this way. If you have a balance, a scale, right, with two pans, and in one pan on one side of the scale, you have a big heap of sin, all the sin of all people of all time. That is going to weight that side down. And if you throw in against it on the other side of the scales just the death of a mere man, that's not going to affect it at all. Even if it's the death of a sinless man, that's not going to move the scales one little bit. But if the man who died is also God, then, as Luther says, his side goes down and our side goes up like a light and empty pan. The death of the man who is also God is more than even all the sin of all people of all time. It's like the Bible says, the blood of Jesus Christ, God's Son, cleanses us from all sin. His real human blood, because it's the blood of the man who is also God, has the divine power to do something, well, that only God can do. Real, capital G, God, and that is cleanse from sin. So, in effect, what Athanasius kept insisting was that where theology starts is not the creation of the world,

0: but when in eternity the Father was begetting the Son. Dr. Jim Buscher from Concordia Theological Seminary in Fort Wayne was at our Central Illinois District Pastors Conference about a month ago, and he made this point, and it was striking enough. I told him, I'm going to use that. And he said, yeah, go ahead and use it. But that's important to recognize, that the Father was begetting the Son, and he loves that Son from all eternity. The Bible says God is love, and, well, who was there for God the Father to love before the world was made? He wasn't loving the world yet because the world hadn't come into being. But the Son was there from all eternity. God is love, and God invites us into that community of love. Jesus says in the high priestly prayer, John 17, among other things, that the world may know, he's of course talking to the Father, that you sent me and loved them, loved his disciples, even as you loved me. Think about that. Todd, God loves you the way he loved his only Son from all eternity. I had a lady in my former congregation in Moberly, Missouri, who said, that just gives me goosebumps. And it should. And one more point that Jim Buscher made that I also think is a great point to remind ourselves of. You really see the difference between the Arians and the Nicene position when you get to the Lord's Supper. Because about the most that the Arians would say you receive in the Lord's Supper is the body and blood of a mere creature. But in fact, we receive the body and blood of the man who is also God, as if the body and blood of a mere creature is really going to do that much good for us.
1: Was there any other bad news for those who supported the Nicene position?
0: Well, yeah, an Arian missionary went and converted a lot of the Goths. And so that meant that invaders coming into the empire were Arian. And that was a point that nobody could really forget. And you had people sometimes within the empire who were defending the empire and fighting against these invaders, but really of the same mind religiously with them. Unfortunately, it was of the mind of an Arian.
1: Dr. Ken Sherb is our guest. We're concluding our four-part series on the early Christian creeds. We'll discuss some of the wrangling after the Council of Nicaea next.

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6: 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I'm Todd Wilkin. Dr. Ken Sherb is our guest. We're concluding our series with him on the historic creeds of the church. The Issues Etc. Book of the Month for November is a great resource for home or as a gift for your pastor. It's called Looking Forward to Sunday Morning, Reflections on the Church Year, based upon our long series with Dr. Carl Fekencher. 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Looking forward to Sunday morning, Reflections on the Church Year. Ken, take us a bit into the wranglings that followed the Council of Nicaea. How did the Arians lose at the council, but at least apparently win in its immediate aftermath?
7: Well, let's talk about three factors here. One is the Emperor Constantine himself. Constantine did call the council because he wanted to assure unity in the empire. But see, Constantine was not thinking primarily theologically. He was thinking more, well, politically and like a political leader. He therefore wanted unity, not condemnations. And there were condemnations of Arians and some bishops who just would not agree to the Nicene formula there at the council. Arius was sent into exile. Well, Constantine, after a while, brought him back from exile when Arius promised that he'd be a good boy and kind of mind his P's and Q's about what exactly he said. Furthermore, an important Arian bishop and defender of Arianism, but who had gone along at the council, became an advisor to Constantine. So he's got somebody whispering in his ear who is coming from an Arian point of view. Now, Constantine himself, though, did get most of what he wanted, if not all of what he wanted, at the council. And so he always spoke positively of Nicaea and even what Nicaea said. Now, another factor to bear in mind is the Arians themselves, not just Constantine. If Constantine was speaking positively of Nicaea, the Arians, well, if they didn't speak positively of it, at least for the most part, they were not openly attacking it. And then there's the rank and file of churchmen all over. For the most part, they left Nicaea the bishops there, thinking, well, that problem is solved. And so they could turn their attention now to the big problem that had been sweeping the church and that was no doubt going to face them when they got back home, because it was there already before they left to go to the council, modal monarchianism, the idea that, well, I called it last week the quick change artist view of God, that it's just one person appearing in three different guises. And fears that you might end up with a modal monarchian position, if you went with the position of the Council of Nicaea, started looking kind of credible. Because one guy who defended the Nicene formula, Marcellus of Ancyra, went on to say, and this is where he went way too far, that the Son would disappear when the purpose of the incarnation was served. In other words, at the end of time, the Son would be merged back into God. And that's why, by the way, we have a line in the Creed from 381, the creed that we use, that says, whose kingdom shall have no end. This is showing no sympathy for that position of Marcellus of Ancyra.
8: String out that story a little bit. What happened after Emperor Constantine died?
7: Well, for a while, his son, Constantius, who ruled for a good many years, 337 to 361, tried to unify the church on a slightly different formula. Instead of saying that the Son is homoousios, of the same substance with the Father, this new formula said that the Son is homoiousios with the Father, which is to say of a similar substance. It's just one letter's difference in the Greek, but it makes a world of difference in the meaning. Saying that the Son is of the same substance of the Father is one thing. Saying he is just of similar substance with the Father, well, the Arians could even buy something like that. Well, after Constantius, the next emperor was Julian the Apostate, who is called that in church history for a good reason. He had apostatized himself from the Christian faith in which he was brought up, and now he went on the offensive persecuting Christianity, really trying to wipe it out. And, of course, when he persecutes, he's persecuting the people who said homoousios and the people who said homoiousios both. Then after him, there was an emperor Valens, from 364 to 378, who was a champion himself of Arianism. Now, this meant that the Arians could be bold because they were no longer under the threats from Julian the Apostate, but they could come out in the open, and because they had somebody at the top in the empire, the emperor, who was on their side, they could be, well, overconfident. And indeed, they overreached. They started saying things like, the Son is heterousios with the Father, which is to say, of a completely different substance. Now, when people heard that, they thought, oh, no. No, we can't have that. It's like the initial reaction to the Arian Creed that was presented in 325 at the Council of Nicaea. No, we can't have that. And so people started to think maybe what we need to do is go back to what they were saying in 325 at Nicaea. Maybe we need to assert it that strongly because this Arian thing just seems to refuse to die. So this paves the way for a return to the Confession of Nicaea. But before that, a couple of things had to happen, at least humanly speaking. Emperor Valens needed to die, and terminology had to be regularized.
8: How did the terminology concerning the Trinity become regularized?
7: Well, we credit primarily three great figures in church history. They're called collectively the Cappadocian Fathers, Basil the Great, Gregory of Nazianzus, and Gregory of Nyssa. They're the ones who pretty much fixed and regularized the terminology that we have and we use to this day. One ousia, that is to say one substance or essence, and three hypostases, three persons. One essence, three persons, or three persons in one God. And until they came along, terminology had been used differently enough from place to place that there was a good deal of confusion about that. They brought an end to that. Not everything they did was great. They started to promote the idea of unwritten traditions in the church, which became a real problem going into the Middle Ages and was still a problem at the time of the Reformation. But as far as the Trinitarian terminology was concerned, that was a great contribution they made.
8: What was in the creed from the Council of Constantinople in 381 that had not been in the creed from that Council of Nicaea?
7: Well, we already talked about one thing right at the end of the second article, whose kingdom will have no end. Also, within that article, it gets a little bit more specific than the creed from 325 about Christ. It says, for us men and for our salvation, a few words later, he was crucified also for us. Now, you have the word for in both cases, for us and for our salvation on the one hand, crucified also for us on the other hand. But in the first case, it's just saying he's crucified on account of us men, or maybe generally in behalf of us men and our salvation. When it says crucified also for us, that means in our place. And it has that flavor both in the original Greek of the creed and in the Latin. And then, of course, maybe the most noticeable difference is a much expanded third article in the creed from 381, the creed from the Council of Constantinople. The original creed from 325 in Nicaea just said, for the third article, and in the Holy Spirit. Well, there were people who emerged about the middle of the century who were basically Arians with respect to the Holy Spirit. They would say that the Holy Spirit is not fully God. And so the creed responds by saying, no, he is the Lord. He is the giver of life.
8: Was anything else added later to this creed?
7: Yeah, one little phrase, which has been a real bone of contention between Eastern and Western churches ever since. The original creed said that the Son proceeds from the Father. At the Council of Toledo in 589, the Council added, and the Son. So the phrase that we still have is, he proceeds from the Father and the Son. And that makes sense. Jesus, after all, breathed on his disciples and said, receive the Holy Spirit. Acts 16 calls him the Spirit of Jesus. Galatians 4 calls him the Spirit of his Son. The point is, the Holy Spirit does not remain in the realm of shapeless mystery. The Holy Spirit proceeds from the Son as well as the Father. That, for one thing, is one more nail in the coffin of Arianism, because it's saying, just like the Father sends the Holy Spirit, also the Son sends the Holy Spirit. Again, he's equal to the Father. But also, there is no Spirit but the Spirit of Christ. Because when the Holy Spirit is somehow separated from Christ or sundered from Christ, he's very often transmuted into being something completely different. Karl Barth pointed this out in the 20th century. He's transmuted into being like the spirit of the religious man. No. The Holy Spirit is the one who, as Jesus said, takes what is mine and declares it to you.
8: Dr. Ken Sherb has a PhD in church history from Ohio State University. He is evangelism executive for the Central Illinois District of the Lutheran Church, Missouri Synod, formerly served as a theology professor at Concordia University, Ann Arbor, Michigan, and as an assistant to the president of the Lutheran Church, Missouri Synod. Ken, thanks.
7: It's been a pleasure, Todd.
8: Lyman Stone will be alongside next. We'll talk about fertility and family-friendly housing.

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0: We speak of the Old Covenant and the New Covenant, sometimes even refer to the Bible as the Old Testament and the New Testament. They're words that could be swapped around for one another. What is this notion of a covenant? Jesus talks about a new covenant in his blood. Well, what's the old covenant, or are there more than one? How do we understand the Bible in terms of the covenants that God has made with his people? Welcome back to Issues Etc. I'm Todd Wilkin. Joining us to begin a series on biblical covenants, Dr. Reed Lessing. He's the Edwin F. and Esther L. Lash Chair of Old Testament Studies at Concordia University, St. Paul, Minnesota, author of six Concordia commentaries, and co-author with Dr. Andrew Steinman of a forthcoming book, Wrestling with God, Understanding Difficult Old Testament Passages. Dr. Lessing, welcome back.
1: Good to be with you, Todd.
0: How are we going to define this word covenant?
1: Well, yeah, it's a wonderful question to kind of lead off this series. I think a number of people, myself included, when I hear the word covenant, I might think of the word contract or relationship. Those probably are fairly okay. Relationship's a little bit better. Contract, though, really doesn't get the idea correct in terms of what covenant means. And just think about the different kinds of legal contracts or economic, financial contracts we enter into. Now it's usually auto-signed. It's very impersonal, very impersonal. But when we come to the idea of biblical covenant, it's very personal, very personal. It's either horizontally, right, say between David and Jonathan in 1 Samuel chapter 18. It's very personal. Jonathan, you know, gives David literally the shirt off his back. And when it's vertical between Yahweh and people, again, it's very personal. So I wouldn't want our listeners to think about contract when they hear the word covenant. Drilling down a little bit more into this, it's not only a personal relationship, but within the Bible, it's always sacred. It's not secular. It's not something that is completely horizontal all the way. Even David and Jonathan are entering into a relationship that is bound by God's oath and promises, right, to the house of David. So I would finally say it's a sacred personal promise. So promise is big when we come to the word covenant. Many times in the New Testament, when biblical authors are actually referring to covenant, they use the word promise, kind of classically in Acts chapter 2, when Peter says to the crowd gathered for Pentecost in Jerusalem, the promise is for you and your children. There we would understand the word covenant, because the covenant promise is there, especially connected to baptism, which Peter is going to go on and teach about, would be connected right to Abraham and the covenant of circumcision. All of which is to say, covenant then is a sacred personal promise that's sealed in blood, always sealed in blood, at least when we're talking about Yahweh and Israel or Jesus and the church. Blood then is going to ratify this sacred personal commitment, relationship, promise. It's going to be shed blood that is going to keep the promise intact.
0: Why is it important to understand covenants, to understand both the Old and New Testament?
1: Yeah, so I would say that in most cases, and we'll pick this apart, you know, in the upcoming questions and a few more interviews on this, but in most cases, covenant is going to be gospel, pure, unadulterated, unconditional gospel, because, right, it's a sacred, personal promise sealed in blood. So to not understand not only the definition of covenant, but how they work in the Bible is to miss out on many gospel promises that God has made to Israel and through Israel then to the world. A good example of this is how sometimes, myself included, way back in the day, I would talk about the Old Testament covenant, and Israel broke that covenant, and therefore we have Jesus. That's a very simplistic understanding of the biblical narrative. And it's actually a wrong understanding of the biblical narrative. When we talk about the Old Testament covenant, quite often people think about Moses and Mount Sinai and the Ten Commandments, and the Israelites broke that repeatedly. Finally, God had enough, and he sent Jesus. That is to privilege, right, the Mosaic covenant, which is narrated in Exodus 19 through 24. That's to privilege the Mosaic covenant over against other Old Testament covenants. And there are actually four of them: Noah, Abraham, Moses, and David. And as soon as we start reading the Bible, teaching the Bible, preaching the Bible with these four covenants of the Old Testament in mind, then the gospel is going to be front and center. Because the Mosaic covenant, right, is basically law. And God is always dealing with people through law and gospel. So it in one sense, to understand covenants in the Bible is to properly distinguish between God's expectations and God's promises, right? God's demands in the law and God's promises in the gospel.
0: Explain the two types of covenant that we find in the Old Testament.
1: So the first covenant that we'll talk about shortly after this question, but the first covenant is going to be an everlasting covenant. And that's going to be established with Noah and his offspring, indeed with all creation. So that's the first kind of covenant. It's an everlasting covenant. In Hebrew, it sounds like this, berit olam, berit olam, berit, covenant, olam, forever. It's unconditional. The sealed blood is going to always speak forgiveness and mercy and kindness and the love of our God. So we've got the Noahic covenant, Genesis 9, everlasting. The Abrahamic covenant is everlasting. We see that actually four times it's mentioned as everlasting in Genesis chapter 17. And then the Davidic covenant is everlasting. So these are gospel promises that will never be broken, right? Nothing in all creation will separate people from God's love. Once God establishes covenant promises with Noah, Abraham, and David. On the other hand, right, we have a conditional covenant. That's the second kind in the Bible and in the Old Testament. And how do we know that? Well, the covenant that God is going to establish with Moses and Israel on Mount Sinai begins with the word if. And if there's an if, it's not unconditional, right? And this word if is really the first word in Exodus chapter 19, verse 5, where God is speaking, if you will indeed listen to my voice, keep my covenant, and then it goes on. So Israel is going to break, right, this covenant at Mount Sinai, but that's never the end. It can't be the end because we have gospel promises to Noah, Abraham, and David. So there's an ongoing interplay, right, between these unconditional promises and then the conditional covenant that, as I said earlier, is Exodus 19 through 24.
0: What can you tell us about that first covenant that you mentioned? Tell us more.
1: Certainly it's with Noah. And I think when I was, I just kind of go back when I was a child, you know, going to Sunday school and vacation Bible school, there'd always be a story about Noah, right? At least back in the day, there would be a felt board, right? And the teacher would put little pieces up on the board. And you have Noah's Ark, and then you'd have Shem, Ham, and Japheth, their wives, Noah's wife, and all the animals. And I kind of grew up thinking that Noah theology is kind of like Sunday school theology, right? There's not a whole lot going on there. We've got a rainbow, and we've got a whole lot of animals, right? And then the whole thing ends on Mount Ararat, right? what I had to do at some point in my adult life is come to grips with the fact that this covenant with Noah is the foundational covenant of the whole Bible. That is to say, the first time we have the word covenant or berit in Hebrew is connected with Noah. Now, that's not to say that God doesn't make promises before Noah. I'm sure our listeners are thinking about the first gospel promise, right, of the wounded victor in Genesis 3, verse 15. That's huge. It's a template for Christ. He's the wounded victor, right? He is the victor, certainly the lion, but he's the wounded victor. He's the butchered, slaughtered lamb. So what a wonderful prediction we have, right, in the third chapter of the Bible. But the word covenant isn't used there. So if we're going to talk about a sacred personal promise sealed in blood, we have to go to Noah. So what do we learn from Noah? This is how I would begin to understand the Noahic covenant. It really is big picture of the Bible. Yahweh is the creator, he's the decreator, and he's the recreator. Now, again, I just have to confess my own ignorance on this, because I would often talk about God being the destroyer. And this word might confuse our listeners a little bit if they're reading in their Bible in Genesis 6 through 9. In English, they're going to see the word destroy a number of times. God's going to destroy the world, and this is an ongoing drumbeat. But if we look at the context, he doesn't destroy the world. He certainly decreates the world, but destruction for most people implies, well, there's nothing left. Well, you know, there's Noah and the ark and everybody on it and all the animals. So I have learned over the years that God values creation. Of course, he calls it good seven times in Genesis 1. So what we learn from the Noahic covenant is that Yahweh's the creator of all things. He's the decreator, in this case, of the world. But he didn't destroy things. And then he's the recreator, right, of all things. So we have to ask the question, you know, why the animals, right? It makes for a pretty good Sunday school story, but there's so much more going on than that, right? God called everything very good in Genesis 1:31. So the animals are good. Creation's good. Everything's good. So what we learn from this first covenant in the Bible is that God's plan as the creator and decreator is to recreate all things. And then this sets the stage, right, for the rest of the biblical narrative. We really have to go to some significant New Testament text to see how Jesus and Paul and John are going to understand this. So Jesus, right, God so loved the world, right, not just people, John 3:16. Paul is going to talk about God reconciling all things through the blood of the cross. All things, I mean, quote unquote, that's Colossians 1:20. And then Paul again, in 2 Corinthians 5:19, God was in Christ reconciling the world, not just people. Not just people. And then I love this verse, Revelation 21, verse 5, where the Father is the one sitting on the throne saying, behold, I'm making all things new, not all new things, right? So this is why this Noahic covenant really sets the stage for this cosmic restoration of all things. And just to go back to Colossians 1:20, through the blood of the cross. Noah sets all of this up for us already in Genesis chapter 9.
0: So discuss God's covenant with Abraham that we find in Genesis 15.
1: Yeah, so just reading the book of Genesis, you've got this wonderful promise, right, to Noah and all creation, Genesis 9. Well, how's that going to happen? Well, God chooses his first missionary, right, which would be Abram and his wife Sarai. And this is how God is going to speak to Abram in Genesis chapter 12, verse 3, in you all the families of the earth will be blessed, right? Israel was never an ethnic movement, right? It was a pan-national cosmic movement, right? All the families of the earth will be blessed. So what God is going to do then with Abram in Genesis chapter 15 is he's going to, for the first time, we have the verb cut related with the noun covenant. We don't have that with Noah. It just says in Genesis chapter 9, God will establish a covenant with Noah. But all of these other covenants with Abram and then with Moses and David, the Hebrew there is better translated cut, karat. It's kind of easy for my elementary Hebrew students to remember. Karat, karate, cut. And all of the English versions are going to translate karat as make. And as soon as we go that way, then we're kind of back into the contract, maybe definition. We've lost the blood. We've lost the blood. We want to stay with the blood because Leviticus chapter 17, right? Life is in the blood, right? And finally, eternal life, forgiven life, abundant life is in the blood of Jesus. So that's the first point I want to make on Genesis 15, is this missionary, Abram, is going to have a sacred, unconditional promise. And God is going to have Abram gather animals and slice them in two, except for the birds. See, that'd be kind of hard to slice a bird in two, but to kill the birds too, shed their blood. And then the ritual would have been in the ancient Near East that both covenant partners would walk through the slain animals as a solemn pledge that if they would break the covenant, that is to say of, you know, I deny you, I forsake you, I abandon you, I have nothing to do with you, then that other covenant partner would have the right to kill, right, the unfaithful covenant partner. So that's what's going on in the ritual in chapter 15 of Genesis. And of all things, Abram falls into a deep sleep. So he never walks through the slain animals. Yahweh does, in with and under, right? We love these prepositions. In with and under a boiling pot, which is making smoke, and a flaming torch, says Yahweh passed through the slain animals. This is bigger than big, right? This shows us again, going back to Noah, that God has made an everlasting covenant. Cut an everlasting covenant in blood. And what was Abram doing? He was sleeping. What kind of sleep? The same Hebrew word that describes Abram in chapter 15 of Genesis describes Adam in Genesis chapter 2 of Genesis. And Adam was sound asleep. I mean, God opened up his side and took out a rib and he didn't wake up. That's the whole point with Abram is completely, absolutely, totally passive, and God is doing all the work. So that's how God is going to enter into this covenant relationship with his missionary, Abram, through the shedding of blood and through an unconditional promise.
0: Dr. Reed Lessing is our guest. We'll talk more about that covenant with Abraham in Genesis 17 next.

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0: 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We're beginning a series on biblical covenants with Dr. Reed Lessing. Dr. Lessing, we were talking about God's covenant with Abraham in Genesis 15 before the break. How does God amend or add to that covenant he made with Abraham in Genesis 17?
5: Yes, so we go back to Noah. Of course, we have a sign, right? Unfortunately, other entities, LGBTQ+, et cetera, have co-opted the rainbow, but it was ours first, right, in Genesis chapter 9. We have also then a sign with the Abrahamic covenant, and that would be circumcision, right? So that's what we get in Genesis chapter 17. The ritual of circumcision. And as I said earlier, this is the fourfold use of the phrase everlasting covenant. So I want to skip ahead just really quickly, right, to Colossians chapter 2, where Paul, for his part, is going to connect circumcision with holy baptism. I mean, this is huge, right? That circumcision was done on the eighth day in Israel. And of course, the teaching of the New Testament, the tradition of the church, is we baptize all nations, including infants. So through holy baptism, right, we are then connected to what covenant? The everlasting covenant of Abraham, right? Paul makes a big deal about this, right, especially in Galatians chapter 3 and Romans chapter 4. But this then is the way the New Testament appropriates this unconditional promise, right? We are children of Abraham, end of Galatians chapter 3, verse 29, and heirs according to the promise. Promise, covenant, sealed in blood, sealed in the blood of Jesus. So God will never leave us or forsake us, period, full stop. And that's what we learn from Genesis 17.
0: So how does the rest of the Old Testament interact with God's promise to Abraham?
5: So when Israel has nothing, they have been idolaters, they have abandoned the ways and commandments of their God, they find themselves in exile in Babylon, or earlier, they might find themselves exiled somewhere in the Assyrian Empire. Old Testament authors are going to appeal to Abraham. Abraham, especially in Isaiah chapters 41 through 48, written by the 8th century prophet Isaiah, but targeted to 6th century Babylonian exiles. And over again, Isaiah says, remember, remember, you are the offspring of Abraham. And there's gospel, right? Yes, they or their ancestors broke the Mosaic covenant. That's why they got exiled. But God's final word is always grace, right? Gospel, forgiveness. So when we're reading in later parts of the Old Testament, especially prophets, right? Especially Isaiah 41 through 48, and we see Abraham, this is a wonderful promise that God has made when we are in our own seasons of exile and feelings of abandonment. No, God said, and it's sealed in blood.
0: What does God's covenant with Israel that he made there at Mount Sinai, how does it fit into Israel's history?
5: As I said earlier, I think it's easy for people who are reading the Old Testament to exalt the covenant with Moses, sometimes to the exclusion of what we're talking about, right? Noah, Abraham, and David. So what we want to do is we want to right size the covenant God cut. There's the word is going to come in Exodus chapter 24, and there's a whole lot of blood that Moses is going to sprinkle on the people. But we want to right size this, all right? It would be part of God's missional mandate to his people, all right? So Sinai doesn't constitute the relationship, right? We would finally say Abraham does, Abraham, Isaac, and Jacob, the patriarchal promises. That's what constitutes God's relationship with Israel. Noah's, right, constitutes God's relationship with all things. But if we're looking at mission, then we begin to kind of right-size what's going on at Sinai. Because you see already in chapter 19, verse 6 of Exodus, and earlier I said, 19:5, if. But then it says in verse 6, you will be a kingdom of priests and a holy nation. Those are missional ideas, a kingdom of priests, right? The whole nation, right? Priesthood of all believers. What's a priest? What's a priesthood? They're go-betweens. They go between, in this case, the nations and Yahweh. So the Israelites are the go-between, the priests, right? They're God's channel, conduit, means by which God wants to bless all the families of the earth, going back to Genesis chapter 12, verse 3. So it's a missional covenant, but not a foundational covenant. So when the Israelites, they already break it, right, in the golden calf apostasy in Exodus chapter 32. And who does God appeal to? Well, he's going to appeal to Moses, right? Moses has got to go down from Sinai and see what's going on when Aaron, his older brother, built this golden calf. So Moses is God's man, and Moses sees the unrepentant idolatry. And God says, I'm going to wipe them all out, all right? These are stiff-necked people. I'll start all over with you, Moses. And Moses says, Yahweh, you can't do that, okay? And then in verse 13 of Exodus 32, I would submit this is a pivotal verse for understanding the Old Testament, all right? Moses, remember, he had just cut a covenant in chapter 24, the missional covenant, right? Does he appeal to that? No, that's the conditional covenant. When you're faced with the law, you don't appeal to the law. You don't say, God, look how good we are, and look how good I've been. No, we know that. Moses appeals to the gospel. In verse 13 of Exodus 32, Moses says, remember Abraham, Isaac, and Israel, right? So that's the key, right? There's kind of going back to our earlier question on how does Abraham come along? Well, he certainly comes along here, along with Isaac and Israel, right? That's Jacob's, we would probably say, baptized name, right? His new name. So this is the way the rest of the Old Testament, as I said, is going to work. When you break the missional covenant, you're like a lousy missionary, and you've become just like the culture around you, and the Holy Spirit brings you to repentance, there's faith in the unconditional promises. And really, this being, right, the Advent season, as we're looking at Abraham, we'll get to David in the next interview, but I just want our listeners to reflect upon the first verse in the New Testament, Matthew chapter 1, verse 1. This is the book of the genealogy of Jesus Christ, the son of David, the son of Abraham. So what has Jesus come to do? Among other things, he has come to fulfill and complete these unconditional promises, right, to David. And here we're talking about Abraham as he is invoked in Exodus chapter 32. So this whole idea of how the covenant at Sinai fits into Israel's history also fits into our history. Right? We can be lackluster missionaries, right? We don't shine with the light and love of Jesus. Is that the end? Never, right? We appeal, right, to the everlasting covenant, which ironically, that phrase only appears one time in the New Testament, right? In this beautiful benediction at the end of Hebrews chapter 13, verse 20, where it talks about, may the God of peace, who by the blood of the eternal covenant, right, resurrected the great shepherd of sheep. So there you have the covenant we've been baptized into, the eternal covenant right there. Hebrews 13:20, and there's the covenant blood of Jesus.
0: Dr. Reed Lessing is the Edwin F. and Esther L. Lash Chair of Old Testament Studies at Concordia University, St. Paul, Minnesota. He's author of 6 Concordia commentaries and co-author with Dr. Andrew Steinman of a forthcoming book, Wrestling with God, Understanding Difficult Old Testament Passages. Next time, we'll talk about 6 parts of that covenant that God made with Israel at Sinai. Dr. Lessing, thank you.
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0: 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In the Wittenberg Trail feature, Megan Bladel writes about her struggles to understand biblical teachings on baptism and the Lord's Supper during her journey from American evangelicalism to confessional Lutheranism. 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

0: Now, God is a promise-making God, and he seals those promises that he makes, often in blood. It would have been the blood of the sacrifices in the Old Testament, and it is, of course, in fulfillment of all that, the sacrifice sealed in the blood of his son, Jesus Christ, the New Testament, the new covenant made and fulfilling all the other covenants that had come before it. Welcome back to Issues Etc. I'm Todd Wilkin. Joining us for part two of our series on covenants in the Bible, Dr. Reed Lessing. He's the Edwin F. and Esther L. Lash Chair of Old Testament Studies at Concordia University, St. Paul, Minnesota, author of six Concordia commentaries and co-author with Dr. Andrew Steinman of the forthcoming book, Wrestling with God, Understanding Difficult Old Testament Passages. Dr. Lessing, welcome back.
1: Good to be here, Todd.
0: Summarize what we discussed last time when we began our conversation about covenants in the Bible.
1: Yeah, we could define covenant as a sacred personal promise sealed in blood. And we could unpack that just a little bit by way of review. Sacred, of course, this is God's initiative. It's coming from him. It's very personal. He calls people into covenant relationship. Covenant is sometimes equal to the term promise, even gospel, and it's always sealed in blood. We also looked at the idea that in the Old Testament, there are two kinds of these sacred personal promises sealed in blood. One would be conditional, and the other type would be unconditional. And we went further to say that the Mosaic covenant that we can read about in Exodus chapters 19 through 24, that covenant is conditional. It can be broken. And we know that because in chapter 19, verse 5 of Exodus, we have the word if you do this, then I'll do that. So that's certainly conditional. Moses, Mount Sinai, Ten Commandments can be broken. The other three we discussed would be the covenant God establishes with Noah and then with Abraham and David. We didn't quite get to David in our last segment, but we will probably in this one. But all three of those are unconditional. And how do we know that? Well, there's no ifs involved in God's making these covenantal promises. And in all three cases, we have the term everlasting covenant. So that's a bit of an overview of where we were last time.
0: We began a discussion of the covenant made at Sinai, and I think it helps to pick it up with the parts of that covenant. You say it has six parts.
1: This covenant at Sinai is patterned after ancient Hittite covenant.

0: Molly Hemingway, Ryan Anderson, Megan Basham, Aaron Holly, Robert Spencer, and Pastors Matt Harrison, Brian Wolfmiller, and Will Wheaton will be speaking at the 2026 Issues Etc. Making the Case Conference. 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
1: Comes down right where we're at. He uses categories and ideas, concepts that people know of, and he then fills these ideas with a biblical truth, right? Here we are in the Advent season. The Word became flesh, right? God is the God who comes down to us right where we are. So he uses, in this case, an ancient Near Eastern covenant pattern to describe what his plans are for Israel. At any rate, then, we have these six parts. The first would simply be an introduction and a wonderful way to begin looking at least at these first three parts would be to turn in our Bibles to Exodus chapter 20, verses 1 through 17, where we actually have these three parts. The first part is the person who's initiating the covenant to identify himself. In this case, it'd be Yahweh, your God. And then in verse 2 of Exodus chapter 20, we have the gospel, right? This is what the suzerain, if I could use that term, has done for the vassal. Yahweh is the suzerain, the overlord, right, of heaven and earth, and he introduces himself. And what has he done? Well, he has brought his people out of Egypt with a mighty hand and outstretched arm, right, out of the house of slavery. That's Exodus chapter 20, verse 2. And then, of course, verses 3 through 17, we have the Ten Commandments, which would be what the suzerain in this case would expect, right, of his vassal based upon what he's done for them. So historically, right, and contextually in the Bible, the Ten Commandments actually come as a guide, right, the third use of the law. This is what Israel will do as a result of being saved by God's mighty power and his tender compassions. So those are the first three parts of the Mosaic Covenant. Then we have the last three, and we can also see places in the Bible where these are picked up. But the fourth part would be for parents to share this good news of salvation and the new life that they have as God's servants, not Pharaoh's servants. We see this probably climactically in Deuteronomy chapter 6, right, where God tells the fathers contextually to impress these commandments, these ordinances, these promises upon the hearts of their children, right, and talk about them along the way when you sit down, when you lie down, when you get up. So this is going to be pivotal, right? Not only for Israel, but certainly for the church to catechize the next generation. You probably had Dr. Horace Hummel at Concordia Seminary in St. Louis. He would often say in Old Testament classes that the Christian church is just one generation away from extinction. So that's the fourth part, to by word and deed, example, prayer, love, forgiveness, pass on, right, God's will and ways to the next generation. The fifth part then would be witnesses. This is a solemn, sacred promise, and so we need to have witnesses. And what is remarkable in the Old Testament is the witnesses are actually heaven and earth, which sounds a little bit strange because it probably is to most of us, heaven and earth. Moses does this in Exodus chapter 28. He does it again in chapter 30 of Deuteronomy. Isaiah begins his massive prophecy, right, in chapter 1, verse 2, by calling on heaven and earth. So we have this idea kind of sprinkled in other places in the Old Testament. Why are heaven and earth the witnesses? It's pretty simple, and I would want to begin with these words of caution. This is the way it works in the Old Testament, not in the New Testament era in which we find ourselves baptized and following Jesus. But in the Old Testament, you could tell if

0: Israel was faithful to the gospel promises by simply looking out your window. If it was high noon and the sun was out, then things are glorious. But if it's high noon and it's complete darkness, then we are in danger of unleashing covenant curses upon us. If there's locusts in the air, if there's fire in the land, if there's a drought, if there's an earthquake, these are all the witnesses of creation, heaven and earth, against God's people. Now, to accent this again, this is not how we interpret God's will and ways in New Testament times. So then we get to the sixth part of the covenant at Sinai, and it's pretty simple. You are faithful to the promises, you believe, then you get to stay in the land. You are an unrepentant idolater, then you're exiled out of the land. Now, there's a little bit more to this. The Sinaitic covenant curses and blessings are in Leviticus 26 and Deuteronomy 28. They're almost parallel chapters in the Bible. Very long, very long. But Moses is going to expand upon what it means to be blessed. And essentially, it's you get to stay in the promised land. And then he is going to define what it looks like to be cursed if you're a covenant breaker. And in essence, that is exile. So there you have it. Those are the six parts of the covenant that we see God ratifying then finally in Exodus chapter 24.
1: Dr. Reed Lessing is our guest. It's part two of our conversation on covenants in the Bible. What does Moses teach about the consequences of breaking that covenant?

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1: Advent and Christmas come with numerous traditions, but how do you know when a tradition is a good thing or a bad thing? Lutherans have been accused of holding to traditions when they ought not, and not holding to traditions when they should. 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
5: Concordia Theological Seminary has a wonderful program, not only in continuing education during the summer, but in a advanced study program called the Doctor of Ministry. 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It's also very accessible for pastors, and it's also affordable. 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And we pray that pastors will take advantage of this program.
0: 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We're talking about the covenants of the Bible. Dr. Reed Lessing is our guest. Before the break, you were talking about the six parts of the covenant that God made at Sinai. What does Moses teach about the consequences for breaking that covenant?
6: Yeah, as I said, the consequences are dire, just dire. Leviticus 26 and Deuteronomy 28, when you get to the curses, are some of the most foreboding chapters in the Bible. People will end up starving to death. They will lose their mind. They'll walk in darkness, not light. The ground will become like iron and the heavens like bronze. In other words, no agricultural bounty. On it goes like this. And these chapters in the Pentateuch actually inform then Old Testament prophets, like Elijah, right? He comes along, for example, in 1 Kings chapter 17 and says, you know what? It's not going to rain for 3 years. Well, where does he get an idea like that? He gets it from the stipulations of the covenant God establishes on Mount Sinai with Israel. When you look at Amos, Old Testament prophet, right? Where does he get all of his law, his judgment language? 99% of it, right, would be from Leviticus 26 and Deuteronomy 28. So what I'm saying is to understand Israel's prophetic preaching, especially when it comes to law and condemnation, they're really drawing, right, from these covenantal curses. And of course, the bottom line is that you can lose the land, right? God's promise of Canaan, you don't earn it, you don't deserve it, but you can lose it, which not even ironically, but lays at the heart of what the Bible teaches about salvation, right? It's not once saved, always saved, right? Israel wasn't once saved, always saved. The land was not earned. It wasn't deserved. Pure gift. Gift. In fact, in Deuteronomy, you have the word give over 120 times connected to land. Land is gospel, pure gospel. But you can lose it. You can lose it. How do you lose it? Well, we'll talk about that shortly. But the response of God is to be long-suffering and patient. And yet, we know from Old Testament history that the northern kingdom was exiled in 721 in the south, 587 BC.
0: How do the Israelites break this covenant?
6: Yeah, I think a lot of times, and I'm going to just generalize here, but what you hear in, and I'm going to just generalize again, kind of non-denominational evangelical preaching, is it sometimes sounds like this. You want God's blessing in your life. Well, yes. Well, how do you get God's blessing in your life? Through obedience. Okay, obedience. Well, what do I need to do? Well, I've got a whole list here for you. Let's get started. And then they'll refer to probably the Mosaic covenant. And they will then say that the Israelites, right, the only way that they experience God's blessings would be through obedience. And you know what? They've got a text. It's right there in Exodus chapter 19, verse 5, where it says in the ESV and other versions, if you will truly obey, right? And yet, that is a pretty faulty translation of the Hebrew word shema there. Shema means hear, listen. Right? Well, when you hear or listen, according to Paul in Romans chapter 10, verse 15, faith comes by hearing. So I want our listeners to understand that in the Old Testament, the breaking of the covenant at Sinai wasn't based upon their obedience, all right? It's based on their faith. Which is exactly right, what the whole Bible finally teaches. So they didn't break the covenant by a lack of obedience, right? This kind of preaching that puts the law on people that way simply misunderstands Exodus 19, verse 5. And really, right, they're ignoring these three other covenants that are just completely, totally unconditional gospel in the first place. No, the only way you break the Mosaic covenant is by unrepentant idolatry. All right. And I use those terms, I mean, fairly seriously and deliberately. That's to say, we're all idolaters, right? John Calvin, 16th century reformer, said that the human heart is a perpetual idol factory, right? We take what is good, Christmas, right? And we tend to pour all our eggs in that basket. Or we take government or our nation or our family or our vocation, right? These are great gifts of God, right? But we take what is penultimate, we make them ultimate, right? So we all wrestle with this. Every believer in Jesus wrestles with this. We're all idolaters, right? We all subtly start putting all our love and affection, right, in something or someone else. So we repent. We go to the baptismal font and we tell that old Adam, you are crucified with Christ. So the life of a Christian is a life of being a repentant idolater, right? But unrepentant idolatry, I'm just going to go for it willy-nilly, throw everything to the wind, right? That's what Israel does. They end up in large part worshiping Canaanite fertility deities, which are simply deified sex and money. and going after sex and money in an ultimate way and being unrepentant is a sure way in the Old Testament to break the covenant at Mount Sinai and find yourself probably by the waters of Babylon.
0: So you've got into this a little bit already, but how do some misread this Sinaitic covenant? How do they misinterpret it?
6: Yeah, so certainly a misunderstanding of the Hebrew of Exodus chapter 19, verse 5. Shemo tishma'u is what it sounds like. If, you know, Shema, hear, listen, right? And the whole sequence of what Moses is giving the people through Yahweh is simply first justification, then sanctification. And so what he's saying in verse 5, if you will truly hear my voice, right, and faith comes by hearing, right? God puts his words into our ears and into our hearts, right? And then it says, I'm just looking at Exodus 19:5, and keep my covenant, right? Well, certainly God wants obedience. We're not against good works, keeping covenant, right? But first we need to have faith. And then we have works, right? So those who misread the covenant at Sinai simply misunderstand the first couple words, right, of chapter 19, verse 5. And another way that it is misunderstood is that the covenant at Sinai, quite often in people's minds, becomes the only covenant in the Old Testament. There's really nothing else. I've seen several book titles, right, that talk about covenant theology. And what do they mean by that? They're almost solely focused on this one in the book of Exodus, which is, as now we know, kind of in spades, conditional. So then what do you have in the Old Testament? You've got a wrathful, angry God who gives people a covenant of obedience and they don't obey, and then they're exiled. And thank God we have Christmas, and thank God we have Jesus. And Jesus himself says, right, in Matthew chapter 5, verse 20, I've not come to abolish the law and the prophets, right? He's not come to do away with the Old Testament, but to fulfill it. So the relationship between the Testaments isn't law and then gospel, right? Our readers and knowers and people who hear Lutheran pastors probably finally understand that, right? Law and gospel aren't that simple. No, the relationship between Old Testament and New Testament is promise and fulfillment. And that is completely lost if all you have is this obsession, right, with the Mosaic covenant, which is conditional.
0: Dr. Reed Lessing is our guest. And when we come back, we're going to talk about some of the events in Exodus 32 and what they teach us about the interplay between the Abraham covenant, that one of the first ones, and the covenant made at Sinai. I'm Todd Wilkins. Stay tuned.

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4: Welcome back to Issues Etc. I'm Todd Wilkin. We are talking about covenants in the Bible with Dr. Reed Lessing of Concordia University, St. Paul, Minnesota. Then in about 10 minutes, Daniel Weiss is going to join us. He's Executive Director of the Sexual Integrity Leadership Summit. We're going to go into part 5 of our series, Answering Arguments Against Christianity. We'll deal with the subject of pornography and whether or not it is harmless. Dr. Lessing, take us to Exodus 32. What does this section teach us about the interplay between the covenant that God made with Abraham and the covenant that God made with his descendants at Sinai?
5: Yeah, we touched on this a little bit last time, but let's kind of open up the floodgates and see what exactly is happening here. So in Exodus chapter 32, of course, Moses has been up on Mount Sinai for 40 days and 40 nights. The people get impatient. That's the first verse in the chapter, and we all know that every time we become impatient, nothing good happens, right? Here's a stellar example. They become impatient. What happened to this guy, Moses, who brought us out of Egypt, right? They kind of get things a little mixed up. It's actually Yahweh who used Moses to bring them out of Egypt. They get Moses' older brother, Aaron, to make a golden calf, right? And contextually, this is very profound. The golden calf apostasy is placed in the book of Exodus right after God gives Moses the details of the tabernacle, and right before they build the tabernacle. So the design of the book of Exodus is to teach us about true worship, right? And what you have are, you've got details and you've got beauty and you've got divine holiness and you've got the shedding of blood, and you only have certain people having access, right, to the presence of God. That's what's entailed in chapters 25 through 31. That's, if you've ever tried a Bible reading plan through the year, you've probably remember coming across all of these details. And then you have the great catastrophe in chapter 32 and the reconstitution in chapters 33 and 34. And then the rest of the book, chapters 35 through 40, tells us what divine worship really looks like. Without going into all the details on that, the golden calf is the exact opposite of what God intends, right, through divine worship. There's instant access. There's no shedding of blood. And it is going to create immoral people is what you have in chapter 32. Well, God, right, he's finally ready to just be done with these people. They're stiff-necked, he calls them. Stiff-necked. In every other case in the Bible, even in the New Testament, when you have this term stiff-necked, it's an allusion to idolatry. Right? This is a stiff-necked people. This is what finally gets Stephen stoned in Acts chapter 7. He calls the people stiff-necked. Oh, that's code word for idolatry, right? And the Sanhedrin will not tolerate that one more minute. Stiff-necked. They have become like the golden calf that they worship, stiff-necked and quickly to go astray. And this is a larger idea in the Bible, but you become what you worship, right? Either for ruin or restoration. So these people, in their idolatry, they have become like the object of their worship. And this would be like an animal, a beast. You lose your humanity when you worship anyone or anything other than the one true triune God. God then says, that's enough. I've had it. I'm going to wipe them out and start all over again with Moses. And Moses will have none of it, right? He insists, he protests. He, as Luther might say, he rubs God's promises in the ears of God. God, you said. And finally, God relents. God relents. And that's because the promises that Moses is rubbing in God's ears would be the promises to Abraham, Isaac, and in this case, we have Israel. And I'm referring to Exodus chapter 32, verse 13. Israel, right? Jacob's baptized new name. And then, right, God relents. And he's going to give people the gospel, not based upon the covenant at Sinai. And you would assume that Moses would appeal to that. That was ratified in chapter 24. We're in chapter 32. No, Moses goes to the gospel, the unconditional covenant to the patriarchs. And this then becomes the standard way of responding to God's judgment and law is refer to the binding covenant sealed in blood that God says, I will never break. Nothing in all creation can separate you from his love because of the promises to Abraham, Isaac, and Israel.
4: What is the Hebrew shorthand for everlasting covenants?
5: Yeah, it's this word probably some of our listeners have heard over the years, keset, which is often translated mercy. Where do we get that translation? It's from the Greek Old Testament, the Septuagint, which consistently translates the Hebrew word keset with elaos, which is mercy. And mercy is kind of okay, but really doesn't get at the heart of keset. Keset appears 217 times in the Old Testament. About half the time it's on a horizontal level between people, another 100 or so times. Keset defines God's relationship with not just Israel, but with all creation. A wonderful way to kind of get keset into our minds is through a story. Right? A story. So a beautiful story. It's a love story between Ruth and Boaz in the book of Ruth. And there several times we actually have keset defining and helping us understand the character of Ruth in the book of Ruth. For example, in Ruth 1:8, Naomi talks about Ruth's keset. And in Ruth chapter 3, verse 10, Boaz is amazed at Ruth's keset. Not so much mercy, right? A quick definition of keset would be God gets in a relationship when he shouldn't and stays in when he shouldn't. That's on the vertical level. On the horizontal level, we see this in Ruth, right? She stays with Naomi. Why would you stay with Naomi? Naomi, so she remarries. She has a child. You're going to be waiting another 15 or 20 years. And then when Naomi gets back to Bethlehem, she's got absolutely nothing, right? She changes her name. Naomi means pleasant one. The end of Ruth chapter 1, she calls herself Mara, bitter, bitter, because life has been bitter to her. God has dealt with her bitterly. So why hang around someone like that? That's keset. That's just where you go, I'll go, right? This is Ruth 1:16. Where you lodge, I'll lodge. Your people will be my people, right? Where you're buried, I'll be buried. That's the stick-to-itiveness of keset that we see in Ruth. So it's a wonderful story if you're teaching like Sunday school or something, even an adult Bible class. How do you explain kind of a somewhat abstract quality of God? The book of Ruth. So this is Yahweh. He gets in a relationship when he really doesn't need to, right? And then when things go south over and over again, right? Sometimes we just think, it's just time to cut my losses, right? I've lost enough. I'm done. I'm over. Here's the key. And I never want to see you again, right? But Yahweh can't do that. He stays in over and over and over again, right? So often this is translated steadfast love, right? Which is pretty good. There's this steadfastness to it, and there's an emotional loving side to it as well. But when Israelites want to talk about the covenants with Abraham or Noah or David, quite often they'll just use the word keset, steadfast love, as a shorthand to remind people that God has initiated this relationship. You know, Israel didn't choose Yahweh. Yahweh chose Israel, right? And Yahweh is going to stay in come what may.
4: Tell us about the covenant with David.
5: Yeah, so David then is going to be the third and kind of the last unconditional covenant that we're looking at least in the Old Testament. And our listeners probably know about the pivotal verse in 2 Samuel 7, where God is going to, through Nathan, promise David an everlasting kingdom, right? Well, that sounds like an eternal covenant, and it is. We don't have that specific title or phrase or expression in 2 Samuel 7, but we actually have it on the lips of David in 2 Samuel 23, verse 5, where David says, God has established for me an everlasting covenant, right? And so everlasting dynasty is just like a drumbeat, right? Throughout 2 Samuel 7, which is almost completely parallel to 1 Chronicles chapter 17. So what God promised Noah and Abraham, now he is going to continue that with the house of David. So come what may, right? God will never give up, right? His promises and his pledge to David and the fact that there will always be a Davidic king sitting on the throne of Israel.
4: When we return, what does the rest of Scripture reflect on God's promises made to King David? I'm Todd Wilkin. Stay tuned.

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5: Welcome back to Issues Etc. I'm Todd Wilkin. It's part two of our series on covenants in the Bible with Dr. Reed Lessing. He's the Edwin F. and Esther L. Lash Chair of Old Testament Studies at Concordia University, St. Paul, Minnesota. Dr. Lessing, discussing further the covenant that God made with King David, how does the rest of Scripture reflect on that covenant?
6: One example that comes to mind would be in Jeremiah chapter 23, verses 5 and 6, a stellar messianic prediction that is so good, right? Jeremiah just almost has to repeat it word for word again in chapter 33 of his book. But in chapter 23, verse 5, God says, "Days are coming when I will raise up for David a righteous branch, a king who will do justice and righteousness in the land. And in his days, Judah will be saved and Israel will dwell in safety. And this is the name by which this Davidic king will be called. The Lord is our righteousness," right? Don't you love that? Extranos, right? A forensic, juridical declaration that the baptized are innocent, washed clean by the Lord our righteousness, right? Finally, in the blood of David's greatest son, Jesus. So that's a wonderful promise to the house of David that finally, right, there will be a righteous Davidic king who will also share that righteousness with us. Another example, right, in this Advent season, Isaiah chapter 7:14, Isaiah's promise to the house of Ahaz, who is certainly a Davidic king, and a virgin will conceive and bear a son, and you will call him Emmanuel, God with us, which of course Matthew picks up in Matthew chapter 1. And Matthew is all about Jesus being the final, complete, perfect son of David. Maybe one more example in Amos chapter 9:11, if we know anything about Amos, really the 1:1 to 9:10 is all law, all condemnation, all judgment, but that's never God's last word. What is the gospel then in Amos? It's going to be in chapter 9:11, where God is going to resurrect, restore, repair, renew the fallen booth of David. And then what goes on in verse 12 is that this promise is then for the remnant of Edom, that is to say, all the nations. And then in verse 13, creation is restored. So through David, I want us just to pause and understand that it's not only for Israel, Amos chapter 9, verse 12. It's for all the nations. And by the way, this is the proof text that James uses in Acts chapter 15, right? For the Gentile mission, it's Amos chapter 9, verse 12. Well, we need a little context. Why is there a promise to the nations? Because of the resurrected fallen line of David, which of course comes at Easter. And then, right? Amos chapter 9, verse 13, all creation then is restored. So there's three or so promises that are going to build upon 2 Samuel chapter 7.
5: What can you tell us about the Judean king Jehoiakim?
6: Yeah, Jehoiachin. Probably not on the lips and minds of a lot of us as we go through the Bible. But Jehoiachin is going to be vindicated at the end of 2 Kings 25. Jeremiah chapter 52 was almost word for word the same as 2 Kings 25. So to get a little context on Jehoiachin, he's a Davidic king, right? And by the time we have the Babylonian hordes rushing into Jerusalem and torching the Solomonic Temple in August of 587 BC, really the last reigning Davidic king is Zedekiah, and his four sons are butchered and hacked to death in the presence of King Nebuchadnezzar in Riblah in modern-day Syria, and then Zedekiah has his eyes gouged out. So Zedekiah was our last really reigning Davidic king, and he's toast. He's in exile, and his descendants have been executed. So who's left of the Davidic dynasty? Jehoiachin. And he's been in prison in Babylon since 597 BC. If we fast forward to 561 BC, Jehoiachin is released from prison. He's given regular clothes. He gets to eat at the Babylonian king's table on a daily basis. We're even told he gets a regular allowance. So Jehoiachin is actually earlier cursed by God. This is the last verse in Jeremiah 22. He'll remain childless forever. And we say, oh, no. Well, so he's out of prison, but if he has no descendants, how's that going to help? Well, the same word used for childless, for Jehoiachin, is used for, of all people, Abraham in Genesis 15, verse 2. And God reversed that curse, we know, for Abraham, and he reversed that curse for Jehoiachin. So if you read the genealogy of Jesus, say in Matthew 1, 1 to 17, there he is, Jehoiachin. The curse was reversed. And he had a number of children who then, of course, kept the messianic line through David alive. So of all people, Jehoiachin is a wonderful link, right, between 2 Samuel 7 and, of course, the coming and the birth of Jesus, the Messiah.
5: You had mentioned this a moment ago, but talk about how all four of the Old Testament covenants are not exclusively regarding Israel, but are in time to apply to all nations.
6: Yeah, this is something that I didn't really realize for a long time, how missional the Old Testament is, and specifically these four covenants we've talked about. So certainly Noah, right? That's for all creation. That's why we have the animals on the ark, right? The covenant with Abraham, right? We've got Genesis chapter 12, verse 3. In you, all the families of the earth will be blessed. We circled back, right, and looked at this a little bit last time in Exodus chapter 19, where the Israelites are a kingdom of priests and a holy nation. They are going to be a go-between between Yahweh and all the nations of the world. David, for his part, is going to then be told, this is 2 Samuel 7, verse 19, that this promise, this unconditional covenant, is going to be a, and here's just the Hebrew, Torat Ha'adam. Torat, our listeners probably know the word Torah, which means instruction or teaching for Ha'adam, you know, for the Adam, in this case, for humanity, So the Davidic covenant is an instruction for all people, which, as I just said earlier, that's why Amos 9:12 can pick up this idea that once the Davidic line is restored, all the nations will be blessed by grace through faith as they put their trust on the coming Davidic Messiah, Jesus our Lord.
5: So how would you summarize our discussion on covenants up to this point?
6: I would say that as our listeners work their way through the Bible and study God's word, that paying attention to these four covenants, right? Noah, Abraham, Moses, David, just to kind of give them shorthand titles, really opens up how God works through law and gospel, how God works through sacred promises sealed in blood, and how all four of these covenants, right, finally find their fruition and fulfillment, right, in the new covenant meal that Jesus our Lord gives to his church on the night in which he was betrayed.
5: Let's talk a little bit about a promise of a covenant that we find in Jeremiah 31.
6: Yeah, that's a wonderful segue from the new covenant meal of Jesus to Jeremiah chapter 31, 31 through 34. Jeremiah is the only prophet who's going to use this word, new covenant. And so when Jesus is instituting the Holy Supper on Holy Thursday, he's certainly referring, right, to what Jeremiah talks about in Jeremiah 31 and all the way through verse 34 in his 31st chapter in his book. So let's take a look at this. This would actually be, these words of Jeremiah, the longest Old Testament quote in the New Testament, right? And it appears at the end of Hebrews chapter 8. So this is the longest Old Testament quote in the New Testament. Jesus refers to it the night he's betrayed when he took bread, right? So I can't, you're right, really overestimate the importance of these words. All right. So I'm just going to look through this a little bit verse by verse, but days are coming, declares Yahweh. I will cut, the Hebrew word there is karat. We talked about this last time. Your English versions say make, kind of weak translation there. Cut implies the shedding of blood, right? A new covenant. And it will not be, verse 32, like the covenant that I made with their fathers on the day when I took them by the hand to bring them out of the land of Egypt, my covenant that they broke. Oh, well, so there you go. That's the Mosaic covenant. And so the new covenant that God promises through Jeremiah won't be like, right, the breakable one at Sinai. And that's very good news, very good news. So it's just pure, unadulterated, unconditional gospel. And how do we know this for sure? If you go to Jeremiah 32:40, right, the next chapter, we have the term everlasting covenant. So this is a very important distinction between the conditional covenant we looked at Moses, then these unconditional ones, Noah, Abraham, and David. And that's in verse 32 of Jeremiah 31. So verse 33, this is the covenant that I'll cut, right? I'll put my law within them. That's what all the translations say. Unfortunately, the word is misunderstood there, almost mistranslated. The Hebrew word is Torah. It's his revelation, his law and gospel, his instruction, right? It's not just the law. It's not the, well, you know, we get the Ten Commandments or something, right? We got to wait for gospel when Jesus comes along. No. God puts his Torah, right, within our guts, and he writes it on our hearts. And he'll be our God, and we'll be his people. And then it ends, right, that he will forgive our iniquity and remember our sin no more. What awesome gospel promises, right? Sealed in the blood of Jesus, delivered in the Holy Supper This is then the fruition of all the covenant talk that we've been discussing right here in Jeremiah 31. And right there, every time we go to the table and receive the true body and blood of Jesus, we are eating and drinking the fruits of our Lord's passion and resurrection, and we are participating in an unconditional covenant that cannot be broken. And he not only, of course, puts his Torah in our heart, right? His word, but certainly he puts the sacramental word in our hearts through the Holy Supper. What a wonderful section of Jeremiah. And it's all about forgiveness of sins and God forgiving and forgetting them as far as the East is from the West, if we could implore a little of Psalm 103 involved in understanding Jeremiah 31.
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0: 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In the Wittenberg Trail feature, Megan Bladel writes about her struggles to understand biblical teachings on baptism and the Lord's Supper during her journey from American evangelicalism to confessional Lutheranism. 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

0: As we have said many times, we have a God who makes promises. He makes them, and he keeps them. If he makes one, it will be kept. Maybe not in the way that we think it should be kept, or certainly in the time that it should be kept, but it will be kept. So we have all these promises in the Old Testament, and he kept every single one of them. And then we speak, of course, of the New Covenant, an idea introduced by Jeremiah and picked up by the fulfillment of all these covenants, Jesus himself. Welcome back to Issues Etc. It's time to conclude our series on covenants in the Bible. Dr. Reed Lessing joins us. He's Edwin F. and Esther L. Lash Chair of Old Testament Studies at Concordia University, St. Paul, Minnesota, author of six Concordia commentaries and co-author with Dr. Andrew Steinman of a forthcoming book, Wrestling with God, Understanding Difficult Old Testament Passages. Dr. Lessing, welcome back.
1: Thanks for having me back, Todd.
0: We concluded our last conversation talking about the new covenant in the prophet Jeremiah. Review some of the key Hebrew words in Jeremiah's new covenant verses.
1: Yeah, probably the first one we are here in Jeremiah chapter 31, verse 31, would be L-O-R-D in all caps. Probably a number of our listeners know that behind this odd-looking word that appears actually 6,864 times in the Old Testament, L-O-R-D in all caps, is the Hebrew word Yahweh, right? So the God of Abraham, Isaac, and Jacob has more than just a title, Lord, right? He has a name, Yahweh. In fact, in Exodus chapter 15, verse 2, we actually, for the first time, we get his nickname, Yah, as in Hallelujah. So this is Yahweh who is speaking here. And we had some discussion talking about covenants, is we were talking about how the Israelites broke the covenant at Sinai, and Moses intercedes for the people in chapter 32 of Exodus. And really, God's definitive answer to the dilemma of idolatry among his people comes in chapter 34 of Exodus, verses 6 and 7, which is the only place in the Old Testament we have Lord, Lord, or Yahweh, Yahweh repeated. So who is this God whose name is Yahweh? Really, Exodus 34 tells us, and it leads with gospel words. This God, Yahweh, is gracious, compassionate, slow to anger, abounding in steadfast love and faithfulness, forgiving iniquity, transgression, and sin. It's actually the first time in the Bible that we explicitly have God telling us that he is a forgiving God. So this is the God who we meet again, right, in Jeremiah's New Covenant text in chapter 31, beginning at verse 31. So we don't want to overlook who this God is. His name is Yahweh. And as we go on, I alluded to this a little bit last time in our previous discussion. Most English versions are going to have the word, I will make a new covenant, right? And I had said that, unfortunately, that's not such a good translation either. It's Yahweh who's going to cut, right, a covenant, which implies the shedding of blood. And actually, as long as we're kind of parking the car here in chapter 31, verse 31 of Jeremiah, this adjective new, what I'm going to argue for is this isn't new. It's not new at all. It's a renewed covenant, as we will see as we kind of go through this. So the fact that God is going to cut a covenant, our listeners, if they've been a part of these discussions on covenants in the Bible, already know that this isn't new. God first establishes, cuts a covenant with Noah back in Genesis 9. Anyway, then as we go on, we would want to accent then verse 33 in this section of Jeremiah 31, that Yahweh is going to put his, I'm reading from the ESV here, law, the Hebrew, right, is Torah, which means law and gospel, revelation, instruction. We touched on that a tad last time as well. And write it on their hearts. Now, this is where a number of biblical interpreters are going to say something like this. In the Old Testament, God's law was chiseled on stone. But thank God we have Jesus, and now his word is in our heart, right? And people probably mean well when they say something like that, but it's wrong. It's wrong. To have God's word placed in our heart is not a new idea when we get to Jesus. Just a couple of texts here. Deuteronomy 6 verse 6 commands fathers, right, to have God's word on their heart so they can teach it to their children. David, for his part, Psalm 37, 31, and then again Psalm 40, verse 8, simply says, I have God's Torah in my heart. So we don't want to make a real discontinuity between how God deals with people in the Old Testament versus the New Testament. Old Testament believers had God's word in their heart. In fact, Psalm 1 actually says, you know, blessed is a person who meditates on God's Torah. Well, that implies, right, Psalm 1 verse 2, that, you know, this is in your heart. It's just not chiseled in stone. So then we go on, and God's going to put his Torah in our hearts, right? Again, this isn't new. I'll be their God, they'll be my people. We're still in chapter 31, 33 of Jeremiah. That's not new at all. In fact, the first time we have this covenantal language, I'll be your God, you'll be my people, would be in Exodus chapter 6, verse 7. Certainly knowing Yahweh, knowing the Lord in verse 34, that's not new. Forgiveness isn't new. In fact, as I said, the first time God explicitly says, I'm a forgiving God, though he certainly does that before Exodus 34, is right there in the Epiphany, the manifestation of his name to Moses. And this idea here, the last word I'll kind of focus in on is remember. I will remember their sin no more. Quite often, again,

0: Molly Hemingway, Ryan Anderson, Megan Basham, Aaron Holly, Robert Spencer, and Pastors Matt Harrison, Brian Wolfmiller, and Will Wheaton will be speaking at the 2026 Issues Etc. Making the Case Conference. 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
1: One, God remembered Noah. Well, it didn't forget about Noah. Now he's going to act, right, and save Noah and everyone and everything on the ark. And then another example in Exodus chapter 2, verse 24, God says that I remember my covenant with Abraham, Isaac, and Israel. So when God says, I remember, right, it means he's going to act. If he says he's not going to remember, it marvelously means he's not going to deal with this on the basis of our sin. So there you have it. There's a number of ideas here that simply aren't new at all. This is a renewed covenant, which helps us understand the relationship, right, between Old Testament and New Testament. There's really nothing absolutely new in the New Testament. It's certainly a message of fulfillment, right, in Christ Jesus. Paul, John, Peter, certainly Jesus didn't come along to do something radically new, but to fulfill Israel's scriptures. So I would suggest that we understand this as a renewed covenant that is then fulfilled in the action, the ministry, the miracles, and primarily the death and resurrection of Jesus.
0: Dr. Reed Lessing is our guest. We're concluding our conversation with him on covenants in the Bible. We'll discuss the practical implications of that new covenant in Jeremiah 31 next.
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1: Yes, there is a Messiah in Seattle. 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

0: Welcome back to Issues, Etc. I'm Todd Wilkin. We're concluding our series with Dr. Reed Lessing, author of Six Concordia Commentaries on Covenants in the Bible. Dr. Lessing, we were talking before about the Jeremiah New Covenant. What are the practical implications of this covenant?
1: I have found over the years, maybe you have as well, that people, including myself, would say something like this: when you're hurt or disappointed by a person, maybe betrayed, is you say, well, you know, forgiveness means I forget it happened. And so I guess I really haven't forgiven them because I remember it still happened, right? And we put ourselves in a non-biblical position at that point. I think a lot of us, right, we equate forgiveness with forgetfulness. And a lot of that thought probably comes from this renewed covenant text in Jeremiah 31, where God says, I will remember their sin no more. And we say, oh, well, that's what forgiveness means. So I still remember, so I haven't forgiven. No, that's not what it means at all, right? If you've been hurt or disappointed in a painful, kind of life-altering way, probably till your dying day, you're probably going to remember that, right? But you still have forgiven.

0: soften them as we pray the Lord's Prayer, as we would think about like Ephesians 4:32, be kind, tenderhearted, forgiving one another, even as God in Christ has forgiven you. We have still done that, not perfectly, but we are not acting out our anger, our resentment, our hurt, or our pain. We're not walking around with a chip on our shoulder. We don't have a hard heart. We're still struggling with it. But practically, I would just encourage all our listeners, right, to think more biblically that forgiveness means I'm not going to act against the person, right, who has harmed me or hurt me. So forgiveness and forgetting are actually two different things. And this is liberating, right? This is liberating. And that's biblical forgiveness.
1: So how does the Old Testament understand God's covenant? How does the New Testament understand God's covenants in the Old Testament?
0: Yeah, we've been tracking, right, with these three unconditional covenants, Noah, Abraham, David. And then, right, we've talked a lot about this conditional covenant with Moses and Israel at Mount Sinai. So the question is, how does the New Testament interpret this, fulfill this in Christ? What's happening here? So, of course, Matthew 1 verse 1 mentions David and Abraham. And that's intentional because the ministry and the person, the work of Jesus has come to fulfill, right, the Davidic and Abrahamic promises. He's the Davidic king, and he is going to be the new missional message of God, right? Just as Abraham was called into mission, so Jesus is the ultimate missionary. And we already have that in the first verse in the New Testament. I would also say that in terms of how the New Testament is going to operate, it's going to distinctly and repeatedly announce that we have been baptized into an unconditional covenant. Now, how do we know that? The primary text here, right, would be in Acts 2:39, where Peter on Pentecost says, the promise is for you and your children. And I mentioned sometime in this series on covenants that a number of times in the New Testament, when we see the word promise, we best understand it as covenant. So Peter is saying the promise, the covenant is for you and your children. And that's Acts 2:39. And of course, Acts 2:38, he's been talking about receiving the gift of the Holy Spirit and being baptized for the forgiveness of sin. So baptism, right, according to Peter's understanding, which is the true understanding, is going to place us into the unconditional promises of God. And certainly Paul, for his part, in Colossians 2:11, equates baptism with circumcision, which, of course, is an unconditional covenant, as we talked about when we were in Genesis chapter 17. So this is why Paul, at the end of Romans 8, he says, who can separate us from the love of Christ? And then he cites seven enemies, right? Distress, danger, persecution, famine, nakedness, a sword, etc. So seven can't separate us. And then he goes on to 10. In Romans 8, 38 and 39, he says, neither death nor life, neither angels or principalities, neither present nor the future, nor any rulers, neither height nor depth, nothing in all creation can separate us from the love of God in Christ Jesus our Lord. Those are actually 10. So you see what Paul is doing with this literary convention of using seven enemies and then 10 enemies right toward the end of maybe one of the best chapters in the whole Bible, is he's saying, we have been baptized into an unconditional covenant. Nothing in all creation can separate us, which then kind of begs the question, what do we do with the Mosaic covenant, right? The conditional covenant. Well, if you break the Mosaic covenant by unrepentant idolatry, there are these covenant curses that are unleashed from Leviticus 26 and Deuteronomy 28 primarily. Well, how does that work in the New Testament? Galatians 3:13, where Paul says, cursed is everyone who hangs on a tree. Christ became a curse for us. So we will never be cursed, not the baptized, not those who approach God with baptismal faith. The curse will never fall upon us, right? Because Christ has absorbed the curse, taken the curse, taken it all away. And this being the Advent season, and shortly we celebrate Christmas, I can't help but think of the hymn, Joy to the World, which includes these words. He comes to make his blessings flow far as the curse is found. The blessings are going to overtake the curses. And we know that, right, as we go from the cradle of Christ to the cross of Christ. Certainly this whole idea, this is kind of another point on how the New Testament operates with Old Testament covenants. But when we started this discussion, I said something along these lines, that the covenant with Noah in Genesis 9, right, is with all creation. So where do these New Testament speakers and authors get these ideas that God so loved the world? Or Paul talks about God reconciling all things through the blood of the cross. That's Colossians 1:20. Where does John get this idea when he records the one who sits on the throne? Behold, I'm making all things new in Revelation 21. These speakers and writers get this idea that this cosmic restoration in Christ Jesus from the Noahic covenant, because God has made a unconditional promise, right, with all creation in Genesis chapter 9. So those are just a couple of ways in which we see the New Testament drinking deeply from all four covenants we've covered and applying them to the baptized life and to the hope of the resurrection of the dead, right? The life of the world to come, when the one who sits on the throne could have said, I'll make all new things the old won't do. I'm paraphrasing here, but he says, I'm making all things new.
1: So tell us, if you would, how this discussion enhances our understanding of Jesus Christ as the fulfillment of these covenants.
0: Yeah, that's a wonderful kind of last summary question. One of the main points is to see the continuity between the testaments, that the Old Testament isn't just throbbing with one covenant, right? Mosaic covenant, conditional, they break it and they're exiled and that's that. That's really a small part, right, of this greater covenantal theology with Noah, Abraham, and David. So this really invites us then to see the Old Testament as a not just a bunch of history or obscure prophecies, but a living document, right, for Christians. I marvel at Hebrews chapter 4, verse 12, where it says, the Word of God is living and active, right, sharper than any double-edged sword. Well, the Word of God that the Hebrew writer is meditating on in Hebrews 3 and 4 would be Psalm 95, right, a psalm we often pray in Matins. So this Psalm 95 is living and active, which implies, by extension, the entire Old Testament, right, has been written for our instruction. Well, this is Paul in Romans chapter 15, verse 4, right? And why do we take such great delight in the living word that is written for our instruction and encouragement? Because it points to Christ Jesus, who is the sum and substance, the goal, and the fulfillment of Israel's scriptures, and especially Israel's covenants, that the three, right, the three unconditional covenants are just saturated, right, with unconditional gospel promises, finally sealed in the blood of Jesus. And that blood is a speaking blood to us. That's what the Hebrew writer says, right? The blood of Jesus speaks a better word than the blood of Abel. The speaking blood of Jesus is in the Holy Supper, where we get to taste and see how good God is as he comes to us with forgiveness, life, and salvation in this renewed covenant meal we call Holy Communion.
1: How can Christians today then find comfort in understanding God's covenants in the Bible?
0: Comfort is a massive idea, isn't it? Being in the Advent season, we think of Isaiah chapter 40, verse 1, comfort, comfort my people, says your God, right? Finally, a theology is only as good as it is when people are dying, right? And I need a gospel that is going to comfort my conscience. And these unconditional promises made to Noah, Abraham, and David, signed and sealed in the blood of Jesus, those are our promises. That's what we've been baptized into. This is our comfort in the day-to-day routines and when a life throws us a massive curve and in our dying days. We know that when Jesus says nothing can snatch us out of his hands, when he says that, right, in the Good Shepherd Discourse in John chapter 10, that there's actually some substance behind what Jesus is saying. Nothing can pluck us out of his hand because he is the fulfillment of these Old Testament covenants, and the one that is breakable, he has taken on those curses for us. It is literally signed, sealed, delivered. And this gives us great comfort and joy and courage to face whatever happens in our lives.
1: Dr. Reed Lessing is the Edwin F. and Esther L. Lash Chair of Old Testament Studies at Concordia University, St. Paul, Minnesota, author of 6 Concordia Commentaries and co-author with Dr. Andrew Steinman of the forthcoming book, Wrestling with God, Understanding Difficult Old Testament Passages. Dr. Lessing, thank you very much. I'm looking forward to interviewing Dr. Andrew Steinman and you in 2026 on that book, Wrestling with God.
0: Thank you, Todd. Always a pleasure.
1: Dr. Kirk Clayton is with us on the other side of the break. It's part 6 of our series, Answering Arguments Against Christianity. He'll respond to, I don't need to go to church. I have the Bible and nature.

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5: 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We have said often that the very heart and center of the Augsburg Confession, the Lutheran confessions indeed, the Lutheran faith, is justification, that we are declared righteous for Christ's sake alone, by grace alone, through faith alone. Now, this central teaching, while it is central, has an effect on all of our theology. It finds its way into all of our theology, and it's no more so seen than after, in the Augsburg Confession, after justification has been so clearly and briefly articulated, the very next article on the ministry does not leave justification behind, but actually builds upon it and demonstrates how it is that saving faith is delivered by Christ. Then new obedience, then the church. All these things hang together because all of them flow out of that central teaching of our free and full justification in Jesus Christ alone. We continue our Lutheran Confessions series, picking up with the articles on the ministry, new obedience, the church, and what the church is as we study the Augsburg Confession. Pastor Paul McCain joins us. He's publisher and executive director of editorial for Concordia Publishing House based in St. Louis and general editor of Concordia, the Lutheran Confessions. Paul, welcome back.
6: Good to be with you again today, Todd.
5: The fifth article begins with these words that are kind of left hanging over from the fourth article, so that we may obtain this faith, comma. How is it that we really can't read Article 5 without reading Article 4 and always read the two of them together?
6: Well, the Article 5, when it refers to this faith, it's following immediately on what we said we teach about how we are justified before God. Namely, we teach that people cannot be justified before God, and that means to be declared righteous, by their own strength, merits, or works, people are freely justified for Christ's sake through faith when they believe that they are received into favor and that their sins are forgiven for Christ's sake. By his death, Christ made satisfaction for our sins. God counts this faith, there it is, for righteousness in his sight. And then immediately, so that we may obtain this faith, namely what was just articulated in Article 4 at the very end of that paragraph, so that we may obtain this faith, the ministry of teaching the gospel and administering the sacraments was instituted through the word and sacraments as through instruments the Holy Spirit is given. And it's very important for us to again remind ourselves that the front part of the Augsburg Confession, which we regard as the main part of the Augsburg Confession, was really necessarily added to what now is more the appendix of the Augsburg Confession, because the Roman Catholic theologian Johannes Eck had prepared 404 articles denouncing the Lutheran Church and mixing us up with other heretics and false teachers. So it was necessary for us to set forth our fundamental beliefs. And so this is why this is so important. And specifically on the ministry, in context of all the other groups running around by this time, 1530, the Lutheran Church was trying to make very clear, we have not abandoned the traditional office of teaching and preaching and administering the sacraments. Other groups had kind of run wild and said, you know, we have no ordained clergy. There are no means of grace. God doesn't work through instruments like this. We just sit back and wait for the Holy Spirit to be given immediately, directly through these mystical revelations to people. So it was very important for us to make clear what the article of justification is all about and then how people receive the faith, which then clings and trusts in the completed work of Jesus Christ. And so this article about the ministry was added, and it's, again, you're right, Todd, it's very important. 4 and 5 go together.
5: Okay, so they are threading the needle between one extreme that you mentioned there, which is the Radical Reformation that largely dispensed with the notion of sacraments or means of grace, mm-hmm. effectively. I mean, they still baptized, but they voided the content of baptism, biblical content of baptism. On the other side, however, can we call it a sacerdotalist view in Rome that would have attached the forgiveness of sins directly to the man himself and not to the means that the man administers?
6: Yes, that's absolutely true. However, it's interesting that this article was not criticized as heavily by the Roman Catholic Church as some other articles are when they refuted this Augsburg Confession. This article really doesn't take up a response to Rome so much as it is a direct response to the Anabaptists and other groups like that. Even Andreas Karlstadt, who was one time a very close ally of Martin Luther, he kind of led the charge with these wild, just kind of running wild at the mouth in every other way, denying that the Holy Spirit works through means. So it was very important for us to make very clear to the Roman Church at the time. Basically, we were saying, hey, don't lump us in with those guys. But of course, yes, the teaching that one must and only can receive the forgiveness of sins when it's mediated to you by the hands of a properly ordained Roman Catholic priest, we do not teach anything like that either.
5: So let's tie the two together as closely as we can, because effectively it sounds like the Reformers are saying the only means by which a person obtains the faith we reference when we talk about being saved by grace through faith alone is through these appointed means administered by these called servants.
6: Yes, and it's interesting. We need to also say something very important here. The German version of this article is very concrete. The Latin, not so much. They don't contradict each other, but the German version of the Augsburg Confession refers to the institution by Christ, by God, of the preaching office. It uses a very concrete German word, Predigtamt, which literally means preaching office, office of preaching. That is ordinarily translated in English as ministry, and in the Latin, that is the word used, the ministry of teaching the gospel and administering the sacraments. But in German, it refers very concretely to that we may obtain this faith. God has instituted the preaching office. So there is no preaching office without a preacher. That's why it's important we not let that concept kind of float free from the language here either. We're not referring to just some vague office, vague function. We're actually referring to a concrete office into which properly qualified men are placed to conduct the ministry of the church, to publicly administer the sacraments, to preach the word, to teach the word.
5: Isn't this really this not just a close connection, but an inextricable connection between the article on justification and the means of grace in the pastoral office? What sets, one of the things, primary things that sets Lutherans apart from other Protestants?
6: Well, yes. And, you know, you said it correctly, and Calvinists will howl and protest when we say things like that, but in a very real sense, they do not have means of grace. They believe they are signs and symbols of God giving his grace, and there's all kinds of jargon used to talk around what the Lutherans assert very bluntly and plainly, that baptism does give the forgiveness of sins, that the Lord's body and blood are actually present under the bread and wine given into the mouths of all who commune, and they actually receive the body and blood of Christ for the forgiveness of sins. In other words, we proclaim the absolute sufficiency of Christ's death on the cross, and we also teach very clearly how God has so arranged things so that we personally, individually, subjectively, if you want to use that word, receive these gifts. You know, it's basically a matter of connecting what happened on the cross to you and me and everybody personally today. And these means of grace are God's means, the Holy Spirit's work in our life. Oftentimes in Protestantism, what they refer to is the ordinances of the church. They get the heebie-jeebies with the word sacrament, so they refer to them as ordinances. They are things primarily that we are doing in response to God's command. Our focus is always on what God is giving objectively outside of ourselves, and that's such a comforting thought when you really work through the implications of that.
5: We will pause a little bit on the other side of the break to talk about a distinction that has been controversial, the distinction between objective and subjective justification, before moving on to the ministry.
7: 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What is the Lutheran Witness? Simple. 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
8: At Zion Lutheran Church, Chippewa Falls, Wisconsin, we've adopted the motto, "A Changeless Christ for a Changing World." 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
5: Welcome back to Issues Etc. I'm Todd Wilkin. It's our series on the Lutheran Confessions. We're in the Augsburg Confession, talking about the ministry and new obedience, the church, and what the church is. Pastor Paul McCain of Concordia Publishing House is our guest. We make a connection between justification and the ministry, but before we do that, we need to at least talk a little bit about a distinction that has become controversial and then is proven to be very, very important, the distinction between what's sometimes called objective justification as contrasted with, for lack of a better word, subjective justification. We need to know what that distinction is, why it has been so controversial again and again and again, kind of rearing its ugly head over the course of decades, and then finally, why that very distinction is so important to maintain. What would you say about that, Paul?
6: Well, yeah, I've spent so many years watching this, it just kind of, you know, you finally begin to tune out and say they're all crazy. But the bottom line is simply this. The Bible clearly teaches that the work of Jesus Christ on the cross was just not a work of potential. It was a work of actuality. The world's sins were forgiven. I'm reading Colossians now in my daily Bible readings, and, you know, St. Paul makes it so clear, in whom we have our redemption, the forgiveness of our sins. If you focus simply on the fact, have I decided to receive Jesus? Do I have enough faith? Do I have faith? You begin to set up a situation where your faith is in your faith, not in the objective work of Jesus Christ on the cross, you know, some 2,000 years ago. This was done for the sake of the whole world. So that's, we call that an objective justification of the whole world. Subjectively, though, how is this applied to us? How do we as individuals, as Article 4 teaches, how are we as people forgiven and justified? And it's through faith, when they believe they are received in the favor. But the fact that they believe, they're believing in something that's already true regardless of whether they believe it or not. Their faith is placed in the objective work of justification won and achieved by Jesus Christ through his perfect life and through his perfect sacrificial death. It gets all balled up because some people are concerned that, well, if you teach objective justification, you're basically implying that everybody in the whole world is going to go to heaven because they were all justified then, or the contrary is true. The focus only on the subjective receiving of it, then you begin to turn faith into the one thing that we do or bring to the table that kind of trips the heavenly levers, and then we are declared righteous. And it's just a matter of using the biblical language, which very clearly teaches that something actually did happen on the cross outside of me, outside of my time, outside of my place. And the Holy Spirit then is the one who, through that objective work of universal salvation or forgiveness of sins and so on and so forth, he then makes that my own, you know. And it's just that simple. And if anybody bumps into these debates online, I would say just turn around and run away screaming, because you will just, this, the devil loves to get people tripped up on these never-ending, ridiculous debates.
5: And for me, it's kind of come down to I've watched the debates too. I've read about them in both the history and seen them unfold in the current milieu of Lutheranism. And for me, it comes down to the idea that something actually happened at the cross.
6: Yeah.
5: If you reject objective universal justification, you kind of paint yourself into the corner that something didn't really happen at the cross, just a potentiality was put into place at the cross,
6: right,
5: that can only be realized when someone is subjectively justified. And you do have, as you pointed out, those scriptural passages that speak very absolutely about how God reconciles the world to himself, about he is in Christ doing this. And that means at the cross doing these things. Something happens at the cross.
6: Yeah, that phrase, God was in Christ reconciling the world to himself. It doesn't say he was in Christ winning the opportunity for the world to be reconciled to him or for individuals. It's a matter of keeping things in balance. And I've seen, there's particularly one individual out there who has just, you know, fallen into this trap of, he's made this his mission in life, is to try to correct misunderstandings on this. And in the process, he has fallen off the deep end and is leading people astray constantly on these issues. But thankfully, you know, most people can understand these things. They are taught by faithful pastors who will not lead them in the wrong direction. It is by grace alone that we are saved on account of the objective work of Christ on the cross, and we can praise and thank God that he loves us so much that he calls us by the gospel and enlightens us by his gifts, and these gifts are the means of grace.
5: Let's get to the nomenclature here. You had mentioned the German term Predigtamt, preaching office, and then the Latin version has simply the ministry. Well, these are easy to misunderstand.
6: Yes.
5: The former being virtually unknown except among Lutherans, and the latter being a common term for the pastoral office and for just about anything else that happens in the church.
6: Right. And there's been decades of this where I think we're, I don't know, if we're just all used to the term a little bit more, but I think people have rightfully and still rightfully point out we have to be a little careful how we use the word ministry. You know, it gets to the point where, you know, we refer to the ministry of bread baking or a dog ministry and all this kind of stuff. And what people are meaning very well intentioned is simply, this is a unique way of service in the church that somebody does, and it's wonderful. It can be a very wonderful opportunity to express your faith and to do good works for others. And, you know, so I'm not knocking those uses per se, but what gets difficult is when people just begin to equate all the uses of the word ministry into just the same thing. In other words, yes, there are areas of service. I just prefer to use the word service. That's what ministry means. There are areas of service, and then there is a unique holy office of the holy ministry, and I prefer to use that nomenclature. You know, it's funny, years and years ago, and the persons concerned are long deceased now, so I'm not at risk of embarrassing anybody, but I gave a lecture at a gathering of synodical officials during one of our synodical president's orientation sessions. And I gave a paper in which I used the phrase, the office of the holy ministry. And I had a very devout person come up to me and basically scolded me for using this phrase. And the person said, I've never heard that in my whole life. That sounds Roman Catholic to me. Where do you get that term? And I just had to explain it to her. I mean, we refer to an office of the holy ministry, or the sacred ministry, not because the man in the office is in himself holy, but because he is handling holy things for the holy people of God, the saints. And so these are sacred things. There is a unique office of the holy ministry. And in our synod, we identify that most completely and most correctly and most particularly with the office of the man in the pulpit and at the altar in a congregation. That's why I like the German word. It's so concrete. German is such a concrete language. You know, rather just a fun example. In English, we refer to a submarine, which derives from two Latin words, which means literally under the sea. In German, it's Unterseeboot, which means a boat under the sea. They put words together. So the phrase Predigtamt is so helpful because it's so concrete. There can be no office of preaching without a preacher. You know, it's not an abstraction. It's not referring simply to a set of functions. Now, there's been debates. Sorry if I'm going on a little bit too long here, Todd, but as you know, there's been debates over to what specifically is the Augustana 5 referring. And some people get really upset if you don't adamantly say it's all about the means of grace. It's just about the word and sacraments. It's not really referring to a concrete office. Don't make this all about the ministry. I understand that concern, but we can't avoid what is clearly confessed in the Augsburg Confession. Now, granted, Article 28 really deals with much more extensively how we place men into this office and so on and so forth, but it's all connected here. There is a man designated by the Lord through the call of the local congregation to be their pastor, to be their minister.
5: I want to stick with the kind of the initial wording of Article 5 here, and I notice something. The first time Melanchthon talks about the ministry of teaching the gospel and administering the sacraments, and then the second time he refers to it in parallel, he says through the word and sacraments. And I want you to address the tendency of late for Lutherans to kind of eschew the word in favor of simply the gospel. It looks like to me that Melanchthon does not have the intention of limiting the pastoral office to merely teaching the gospel per se, but teaching all of God's word.
6: Yes, yes. It's impossible properly to proclaim the specific gospel as understood in its very narrow sense, the proclamation of the good news of the work of Jesus Christ for our salvation. It's impossible to proclaim that without proclaiming the whole counsel of God, namely teaching and preaching about God's law. What are God's expectations for us? Without that, and the Holy Spirit is using that law to convict people of their sin, to wake them up, to open their eyes to their dire need for the gospel. Again, narrowly defined, properly speaking. So you're right. the whole Word of God is very important. It, you know, there's no justification, no pun intended, for trying to narrow things down to only gospel or reduce things only to gospel. In fact, it was this movement, gospel reductionism, that was a problem in our church, where people basically were ready to throw out almost anything in the Bible, just as long as somebody is still kind of mouthing the words about Jesus being the Savior, the gospel. So, you know, everything is reduced to the gospel, so that it doesn't really matter what you teach about this. And frankly, it probably eventually doesn't even matter about your behavior, so long as you can articulate the gospel, so-called.
5: They also speak of this office of the ministry of teaching the gospel and administering sacraments was instituted. They're using shorthand there. To what are they referring? Are they talking about somehow the church instituted this thing?
6: No, this is referring to what Jesus Christ has instituted. And essentially, I also want to refer to the German here, because I think the German's more precise than the Latin, particularly in this article, when it says literally, so that this faith may be received, God has instituted the preaching office that is given the gospel and sacraments. That's what the Latin says. That's pretty interesting. And then it says, therefore, through these things, as through means, the Holy Spirit gives faith. Lutheranism has always taught that there are specific texts in the scripture that refer to Christ himself ordaining and instituting the preaching office, the office by which the gospel is proclaimed, the word of God's taught, forgiveness is given through the means of grace, not because the man in the office is doing it, or not because there's something so magical about this office that only a pastor can speak the gospel in such a way that it gives the forgiveness of sins. We're not saying that. We're simply saying Jesus Christ loved his church so much, he saw to it that we would have faithful shepherds of his own calling, of his own choosing, called by the action of the church, put into the office that Jesus instituted. So in John 20, you have Jesus talking about, you know, that if you forgive the sins of anyone, they're forgiven. If you retain the sins of anyone, they're retained. He breathed on them the Holy Spirit, the Great Commission, given specifically and primarily to the 12 and by extension to the office of the ministry, is the great instituting text for the ministry of the church to baptize and teach all nations. No, I'm not saying only pastors are the ones who can tell people about the gospel. My favorite great commission for the laity and for all of us is the text from Peter. You are a holy nation, you're a royal priesthood to declare the wonders of God who has called you out of darkness into his marvelous light. To me, that could also be called a great commission of sorts as well.
5: Pastor Paul McCain is our guest. It's our series on the Lutheran Confession, studying the Augsburg Confession. We'll continue that conversation after this. Then Holly Shear will join us to talk about your children and cancel culture. She's recently authored a Federalist column titled, Help Your Teens Clean Up Social Media Before Cancel Culture Comes for Them.
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5: 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It is the last day of September, and the Issues, Etc. book of the month for September, A Martyr's Faith in a Faithless World, remains a great resource for you. It's a study not only of the parable of the sower, which is the framework for the entire book, but also of the lives of a few of the more prominent martyrs and how their faith endured, how they proved to be, by God's grace alone, the recipients of that enduring faith. You can find out more about all of that in the Issues, Etc. book of the month for September by Pastor Brian Wolf Miller, A Martyr's Faith in a Faithless World. It's at our website, issuesetc.org. 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It's the Issues, Etc. book of the month for September. Pastor Paul McCain is our guest. It's our series on the Lutheran Confessions. We're talking about the ministry, new obedience, what the church is, and the church. At the end of that fifth article, Paul, they are at pains to reiterate that all of this occurs, both the giving of faith, the reception of faith, without any merits on our part. Why do they emphasize that so much?
6: Well, that really, again, these quick little phrases are really kind of signaling the key issues that precipitated the Reformation. The Roman Church at this time and even to this day, perhaps not as overtly or as egregiously as then, but without a doubt, in Luther's day, people were told point blank, you know, God does this much, you've got to do this now, it's up to you, you've got to merit, you've got to continue to earn God's favor, and hence the entire penitential system of the Roman Catholic Church, particularly at Luther's time, was built on this system of kind of quid pro quo. You know, you do this, the church guarantees that you'll receive that. And in the mind of the common people, even though, again, if carefully read and properly articulated, the Roman theology may not have gone this far, but in the public mind and in the public proclamation of these things to sell indulgences, there was no doubt left in people's mind that if they buy this, they get forgiveness. They earn merit. They can get out of purgatory. So these phrases referring to our merits or Christ's merits are so important.
5: It's interesting that you had mentioned before the condemnations that follow, and they single out the Anabaptists and others who think that through their own preparations and works, the Holy Spirit comes to them, and they could stop there because that's enough condemnation to condemn the notion that we somehow make the Holy Spirit come to us by our works and merits. But then they say, without the external word. What are they talking about there?
6: This is as relevant today as ever, if not more than ever, because we've got so many people running around, not even in the Christian church, but, you know, I read every week a magazine for the publishing industry, actually booksellers, called Publishers Weekly. And, I mean, I am always shocked to see the increasing number of titles appearing under the religion/spirituality section, which are all about magic, M-A-G-I-C-K, about witchcraft, about stones, spiritual stones, essential oils. What are all these things? They are ways that we think we are preparing and working ourselves into a situation where we can have an authentic experience of the divine. This is simply pagan mysticism, which is kind of the flip side of Christian mysticism, which rather than pointing people to the objective external Word of God, the Holy Scriptures, would lead people to think that they need to kind of work themselves into a position to experience the Holy Spirit. And the Anabaptists were part of this group called the Radical Reformers, and they threw the baby out with the bathwater all over the place in light of Luther's initial reformatory work. I mean, they didn't believe that you can serve in political office, you should disconnect yourself entirely from society. By the way, modern-day Amish descend from these Anabaptist movements. So it was very important for them to emphasize it is wrong to think you can receive the Holy Spirit through your own preparations and work without the external word. In other words, God works through what may strike us as rather humdrum ink on paper, the preaching of the truths contained in the Bible. This is external to us, but it's a comfort to us because it does not depend on my preparations. It does not depend on my works to receive the forgiveness of sins, to know that I am receiving the objective truths that God has put forward in His Word. It's all about certainty and assurance. I read today, I'm just going to be real blunt, an idiotic Facebook meme posted by none other than a pastor, a Lutheran pastor, who said faith is the opposite of certainty. And I read that and went, what? Really? You're trying to tell people faith is the opposite of certainty when the Holy Scriptures say faith is the assurance of things not seen? You know, it's the foundation of our hope for things that we may not be able to tangibly grasp right now. Faith is utter certainty that the work of Jesus Christ is for me. It's for me. He died for me. He forgives my sins. The body and blood of Jesus Christ are for me, given into my mouth, for my salvation. Faith is certainty, Spirit-wrought certainty. Sorry to get on a soapbox, but I read that and I just about fell out of my chair. I was like, good heavens, who would say such a thing?
5: The sixth article is also tied back at like a daisy chain to justification and to the office of the ministry via that word faith. Our churches mm-hmm. teach that this faith is bound to bring forth good fruit. Why is that connection absolutely necessary?
6: Well, immediately with the rise of Luther's insight that salvation is outside of ourselves, it's a free gift, so on and so forth, there was raised the alarm. If we teach this, and if this is true, people will simply stop doing good works. Now, even Luther himself had to correct his own people who began to think those very things. This is nothing new. St. Paul experienced the same thing when he preached the completely free and full forgiveness of sins through Jesus Christ. He had to correct people who got to a point where they were even saying things like this. Well, if God gives his grace when we sin, well, let us sin more, so grace may abound all the more. And Paul, you know, slaps this down several times in his letters with a strong phrase in the Greek, may it never be so. No way. That's crazy talk. Don't even go there. Well, at the time of the Reformation, you know, the devil working his ways through anything good began to lead people to think, well, if everything's due to grace, I don't have to worry about doing any good works at all. Well, the Lutherans were very quick to correct this right off the bat. The very nature of the Christian faith and life itself is one that spawns and gives birth to a whole host of good works, not to earn salvation. And it's interesting, the very second sentence here, it says, it is necessary to do good works commanded by God because of God's will. That's what we teach. It is necessary to do good works. However, we should not rely, and I'm quoting here, we should not rely on those works to merit justification before God. That's received. Forgiveness of sins and justification is received through faith. Even the good works we do are gifts from God given to us to do. God has set these works before us in the way we should walk. But it was very important. And now, you know, we have issues with this ourselves still. Good works follow naturally and freely. You know, we talk about James says faith without works is dead. Well, properly understood, what that means is simply if a person claims actually to have faith in the Redeemer who has saved him, but yet runs around and does and says good works don't matter, I don't have to do anything, they don't have real Christian faith. That's not Christian faith. Christian, you know, Luther elsewhere says faith is a living and active thing. What he's referring to in that context is the living life of the Christian who is fully aware of and rejoicing in the fact that he has received the full and free forgiveness of the sin. His body is now a temple of the Holy Spirit. He is made new. He is made righteous. He's made a new creation. He can live in the joy and freedom. And that spontaneously gives rise to the joyful desire to do good works.
5: Talk about it is necessary to do good works commanded by God because of God's will, that second sentence.
6: Right. Well, it's simply a truth. It's simply stating that, and again, the Roman Catholic Church was criticizing Luther and Lutherans because they were saying, well, if you're going to stick with this teaching that there's nothing you can do to save yourself, then people are going to stop doing good works. And hence they had to say, well, it's necessary to do good works. We didn't say God has set his law aside. You know, the law still applies to us as Christians. We're not free to simply stop obeying what God has commanded and what God wills for us. And so that's why the Ten Commandments are such a helpful guide and norm for the good works that we're called to do. The good news is, and the Lutherans, we'll talk about this when we get to it in the Augsburg Confession, precisely because of this fact that we know what the good works are to be doing, we don't have to try to do extra good works or super abundant good works. The Latin term is supererogation, works that are over and beyond, like join a monastery or, you know, fast for 6 weeks to earn God's favor. Again, it's an enormous burden lifted from our shoulders, even in that phrase, it is necessary to do good works that God has willed. We don't have to be looking for works to do. God's put them right in front of us. He's given us the gifts. He's given us the opportunities. And we all have these opportunities to do good works. So, yes, it's necessary to do good works, not to earn salvation, but as we say elsewhere, you know, in thanksgiving to God and praise to God, to give glory to God, to serve our neighbor.
5: On the other side of the break, we will find out why the Reformers continued to clarify their position and continued to fight that battle over the necessity of good works. Pastor Paul McCain is our guest. He is general editor of Concordia, the Lutheran Confessions. Stay tuned.
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0: Welcome back. We're talking about new obedience and good works from the Augsburg Confession as part of our Lutheran Confession series with Pastor Paul McCain, General Editor of Concordia of the Lutheran Confessions. Paul, before the break, you were talking about the necessity of good works, and this is a controversy that continues among the Reformers to the end of the Reformation period until 1580 with the publication of the Book of Concord. Why did they continue to assert the necessity of good works?
1: We just published Johann Gerhardt's volume in his masterful, extensive treatment of theology called the Lotzi Theologici, his volume on good works. And, you know, it's a big, huge volume with all kinds of technical terms and jargon and history and deep explanation of what the scripture teaches. It's wonderful. But you get to the very last paragraph of the whole book, and he basically says, so here's the definition of good works. In like three sentences, he totally nails it. You know, good works are necessary because God has commanded them, by which we give him the glory and all honor and praise and thanksgiving for our salvation in Jesus Christ. It's just that simple. But this seems to be the issue that continues to kind of haunt the Lutheran church. And our Roman Catholic

0: Molly Hemingway, Ryan Anderson, Megan Basham, Aaron Holly, Robert Spencer, and Pastors Matt Harrison, Brian Wolfmiller, and Will Wheaton will be speaking at the 2026 Issues Etc. Making the Case Conference. 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
1: I mean, I'm going to give him as much business as he can take by doing whatever I want. And Paul just says over and over, may it not be, no way, just, you know, stop that. That is not the truth.
0: They seem at pains to make that distinction. They say the forgiveness of sins and justification is received through faith. The voice of Christ testifies, so you also, when you have done all that you were commanded, say we are unworthy servants. We have only done that which is our duty. And then they even cite a church father to put the nail in the coffin.
1: Yeah. Ambrose, of all, the great preacher of Rome, Bishop Ambrose, considered one of the doctors of the church, in the West at least, and also, I should add, the man who baptized St. Augustine, who is a great doctor of the church in the West as well. The point is, and the reason they cite that is, hey, don't pat yourself on the back because you're doing good works. Our only response is to say, this was my duty. And a person can only say that sincerely when they realize how great their sin is and how even greater the grace of God is for them. That's the point. A person with that attitude and perspective, and may God grant we always feel this way, will always say, it was simply my duty, and even thank God for the opportunity. But then St. Ambrose, they quote him by saying, it is ordained of God that he who believes in Christ is saved, freely receiving forgiveness of sins without works through faith alone. They kind of tag that in there because they still want to kind of stick the needle in the Roman Catholic Church and saying, hey, look, one of your top fathers that you all love and adore along with us, listen to how clearly he puts it. We're not saying anything different than the great church father, St. Ambrose, who in turn is not saying anything different than what sacred scripture and the Holy Spirit through St. Paul has made very clearly, salvation by grace through faith alone.
0: Are they aware at this point of the criticism that had been leveled at Luther for including alone in the formula faith alone?
1: Oh, yeah, yeah. John Eck would not let that go. And if I were in his shoes, he was a fantastic debater. He knew exactly what the weak points might be, where he could expose his enemy's alleged errors. And he went after that tooth and nail. So, yeah, Luther had translated the New Testament in 1521. It was published in the Fall Testament, September 1522. So it had been around for years by the time of the Augsburg Confession. And, yeah, this was ground that had been well plowed by the Roman Catholic Church trying to attack Luther. And it's interesting, Luther's defense was simply, this is what the text means. This is what St. Paul means. And so he translated, it was basically a dynamic equivalent at that point. But yeah, he put in the word alone, where we are saved by grace through faith. Luther put in alone. And that was staunchly criticized. And of course, when they can find the quote from Ambrose, who says the same thing, it's a wonderful debating point.
0: Do these three, justification, the ministry, and new obedience, these three that all are linked together grammatically in the Augsburg Confession, do they need to be read together to really understand what was being confessed at the core of the Reformation at the time of Augsburg?
1: I would argue absolutely. This is a holistic view of what it is to be a Christian, and there's great value in studying theology very academically, very studiously, very carefully, but not if we allow it to rob us of the understanding. We're not talking about simply a body of truth or principles or theories or a body of intellectual knowledge that we can simply kind of store up into our brain. This is describing the active, living, dynamic work of God in our lives, the Holy Triune God, the work of the Holy Spirit, who gives us faith, who keeps us in the faith, who sustains us in the faith, the act of God the Father by giving His Son as a sacrifice for our sins, the act of God when He causes us through holy baptism to be born to a new and living hope, to be made new creatures. You know, Romans 6, we are buried with Christ by baptism into His death and raised with Christ into newness of life. This is not simply a static academic exercise here. This is the Christian life in its totality, all properly articulated, never losing sight of

0: one aspect or another. You know, we don't focus so much on works, we lose sight of Christ's redemption and forgiveness. We don't talk about Christ's forgiveness of the world's sins, the imputation of that righteousness to us individually, and then not talk about the consequent results in, you know, what is the new life in Christ? You know, we begin eternity immediately in our baptism. That's why Jesus says, you know, if anyone believes in me, he shall not die, but he will live. You know, the very essence of what it is to be a person, the soul that has been won and purchased by Jesus Christ's blood, the body will drop away. The soul is with the Lord until the last day when we receive new bodies. But this is explaining this new eternal life into which we are called. So it's a wonderful dynamic thing. And that's why these three articles are so closely attached to each other.
1: The next two, 7 and 8, both deal with the church, and they are attached to one another as well, but they're not to be read outside the context of what's come before. So when they get into the issue of the church, what are they responding to?
0: Well, what they're really responding to is, again, by Luther's time, the Roman Catholic Church, the institution of the Roman Catholic Church had, and I'm going to say this very intentionally, had kind of taken on a life of its own in that it was always church, church, church, and it was the authority of the church. The Pope is the vicar of Christ through which all authority flows down and out through all the bishops to the individual priests. And the focus was more on the hierarchy of the church, the Pope, the cardinals, the bishops, the priests, all the orders of clergy, all the orders of religious men and women in various monastic institutions, even these lay orders that lay people could join. The focus was on this incredibly a top-heavy structure, which completely dominated what we today would call Western Europe. It was the dominant force after the fall of Rome in around, oh, I think the Goths sacked Rome in 400, 410, something like that. So basically the church had been the major power broker in Europe for almost 1,000 years. And then along comes Luther right at the same time that the rise of nation states had started. And so the church just had all power, secular and religious power. That was beginning to crumble. Luther, you know, one of the side effects of the Reformation, and one reason people supported it, even though they may not have agreed with Luther, is it did really kind of crumble the church to its foundations in terms of its claims of universal sovereignty. So that's what people thought of when they thought of the church. And that's why what the Augsburg Confession says so succinctly and beautifully was actually a radical message. Our church teaches that one holy church is to remain forever. Roman Catholics would not disagree with that. But then it said, the church is the congregation of saints in which the gospel is purely taught and the sacraments are correctly administered. And that's kind of hearkening back to what we've just heard. And then they make this assertion, for the true unity of the church, it is enough to agree about the doctrine of the gospel and the administration of the sacraments. It's not necessary that human traditions, that is, rites or ceremonies instituted by men, should be the same everywhere. As Paul says, one Lord, one faith, one baptism, one God and Father of all. Now, that doesn't strike us as very radical today, but in Luther's day, this was radical stuff, because at the time, the true unity of the church was defined as anyone in fellowship with the Bishop of Rome, the universal pontiff or sovereign of the church. The Pope, by the time he had ascended in the West, was claiming to be the premier bishop among all the important historic Christian churches around the Mediterranean. He called himself the first, the prima inter pares, first among equal, but the word equal was kind of ignored there after several centuries. So they were running right up against what the church was claiming for itself and focusing back on the doctrine of the gospel and the administration of the sacraments. Now, I have to pause here, Todd. It's very important to note in the German, it's made very clear this is not simply any kind of gospel or doctrine or any kind of administration. The German nails it down and says the correct doctrine of the gospel and the proper administration of sacraments. So this is not a minimal statement here. And that's how it's used in liberal Lutheranism. This is why they've been able to come up with all their wacky ecumenical agreements, they've tried to take this phrase and make it kind of like, just like, well, just the bare minimums. This is not a declaration of the bare minimums. The doctrine of the gospel is not simply referring to the specific good news of salvation. Here, gospel is used in its wide sense to refer to the entire truth of the New Testament, the Holy Scriptures, and the proper administration of the sacraments. It's very important.
1: It's our Lutheran Confessions series. We're discussing the Augsburg Confession on the Ministry, New Obedience, the Church, and what the Church is with Pastor Paul McCain of Concordia Publishing House. I'm Todd Wilkin. This is Issues Etc. Thanks to Pastors Jeffrey Boyle and Daniel Metzger and the Congregation of Grace Lutheran Church in Wichita, Kansas, for renewing its membership in our Congregational Sponsorship Program. 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Congregational Sponsorship Program. Many Protestants would agree with the first part of that statement, that the church is the congregation of all believers, but they would disagree with the second part, where the gospel is preached and the sacraments administered rightly. We'll find out why after this.

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0: We're talking about the church as part of our study of the Augsburg Confession in our Lutheran Confession series with Pastor Paul McCain of Concordia Publishing House. Paul, that statement before that the church is the congregation of all believers where the gospel is preached and the sacraments administered rightly. I think most Protestants would agree with the first part of it, but they would have a problem with the second part. They believe that the church is just kind of a collection of believers, and they do not identify the church with its marks, that is, the gospel and the sacraments.
5: You know, it's really amusing. Years ago, when my mother was working on her master's to become a deaconess at age 75, I might add, one of her assignments was to go around her community of Saginaw, Michigan, and interview various Christian clergy. And she has the most amazing stories, but the one she told recently, I was with her recently, we drove past this big non-denominational megachurch. She said, "Oh, yeah, I remember visiting that pastor." And I started to ask him, "Well, what is your doctrine?" He said, "Well, I and the elders of the church get together and we decide on what's really important, and that's our doctrine." And she said, "Oh, well, what happens if you disagree about something?" He says, "Well, we talk about it, but then we just basically decide it's not really that important to break up our fellowship in Christ, so we just don't talk about it anymore." That was the great fear of the Roman Catholic Church when they saw what was happening in the Lutheran Church, and their fears were realized. I mean, frankly, they can very rightly point today to some of the descendants of the Radical Reformation and see kind of the wild and woolly free-for-all out there in American Protestantism, both conservative and liberal when it comes to doctrine. But yeah, this is not just a bare minimal thing. It's not just people who get together because they all love Jesus and we'll just let it go at that. No, it's when which the gospel is purely taught, not just mentioned or taught, purely taught, sacraments correctly administered. So that's very important points that often are, let's just say, conveniently overlooked. In the little introduction of this article, I wrote, "Not any quote-unquote gospel will do, but only that gospel which is purely taught alongside correctly administered sacraments."
0: In the eighth article, maybe a little deceptively titled, what they're really dealing with is the issue of, since there are hypocrites in the visible church, so to speak, it is lawful, they say, to use sacraments administered by evil men, according to the saying of Christ, even the Pharisee sit in Moses' seat. What's the issue that they're dealing with there?
5: Well, they, again, because the Lutherans had been lumped in by John Eck with all these wild-eyed radical reformers running around who did teach that the truth of the gospel, it's, or should I say its effectiveness, depended on the holiness of those actually proclaiming it. It was just the Donatist controversy all over again. There was a heretic named Donatus who was teaching that anybody, and this is in the early church, anybody who had either fallen away from Christianity or failed to make the good confession of Christianity under persecution, that that person, be it a lay person, a priest, and particularly a bishop, could no longer be recognized as being able to give valid sacraments that actually worked. In other words, people's baptisms were called into question. St. Augustine was really in the thick of this battle too. And it was finally realized that in spite of the human instrument by which God carries out his ministry, even a sinful man can give legitimate and valid baptisms. You know, St. Paul says we have this treasure in basically broken clay pots. That's referring to the individual. So it was very important for Lutherans to put their stake in the ground here and say, hey, Roman Catholics, don't lump us in with these new Donatists who teach that the validity and efficacy of the preaching of the word and the administration of the sacrament depends on the holiness of the person doing it. And then for that matter, they begin to use some helpful phrases that we would do well to reclaim today. Strictly speaking, stricta dictae in the Latin is what you'll find there. And then the other phrase is, well, more generally speaking. So in a narrow sense, strictly speaking, the church is only the congregation of saints and true believers. And by saints, I don't mean people doing abundantly good works. I simply mean people called by the gospel. Because in the church, as Jesus says, there will be, you know, weeds among, you know, growing with the good wheat. He said, don't tear them out altogether. We know there are many hypocrites and evil persons mingled in with them in this life. Therefore, it is lawful to use sacraments administered by evil men, so on and so forth. And it all depends on Christ's institution. As soon as we make any of these things dependent on the human being, we've got big problems. And they have to distance themselves from the ancient heresy of Donatism, because at the time of the Reformation, shortly after Luther's work, again, these people arose who started to teach that, you know, well, your baptism isn't really valid because you received it from one of those heretic Roman Catholics.
0: Finally, with about 30 seconds, it seems that both in justification and in how they briefly deal with the issue of the church, they keep coming back to the centrality of Christ's work and how he delivers that saving work through the means he instituted.
5: Yeah, and this is really all a very nice unit because, yes, we are saved by Christ alone, Christ's work on the cross. It's given to us through the means of grace. But God, in his loving mercy, makes sure that there is actually a real person there giving out these gifts, the office which he holds, instituted by Jesus Christ, and it's part of his body, the church. In other words, we're not left orphans, as Jesus promised. You know, I will not leave you orphans. A comforter will come to you, and the comforter does these things precisely for the sake of the comforting gospel of Jesus Christ. God provides this for us. He puts us into his church and in this life. The Book of Concord fundamentally is all about the comfort of sinners, to be comforted with the fact that, yes, we are sinful beings. God loves us so much. He provided his son. He gives us faith through the means of grace, which he gives us as objective external gifts. And he puts us into the church by which these gifts are continually given out.
0: Pastor Paul McCain is publisher and executive director of editorial for Concordia Publishing House based in St. Louis. He is general editor of Concordia, the Lutheran Confessions. Paul, thanks.
5: Thank you, Todd. God bless.
0: We'll talk about your children and cancel culture with Holly Shear of The Federalist on the other side of the break. Is it possible that something your child posts online today could come back and visit them decade or decades from now? We'll answer that question next.
2: Jesus tells in the parable of the sower how the seed of the word is assaulted by birds and weeds and sun.
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0: 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Welcome back to Issues Etc. I'm Todd Wilkin. We know how important Scripture's teaching on baptism, the Lord's Supper, confession, absolution, the sacraments, we say the means of grace, are. They are central to Lutheran doctrine, to true Reformation doctrine. So why is it that the Augsburg Confession, when it first deals with these three subjects, baptism, the Lord's Supper, and confession, is very brief and doesn't deal with a lot of the differences between themselves and Rome on those issues? There are significant differences regarding baptism and the Lord's Supper and confession, but at the time of the presentation of the Augsburg Confession, they have something else in mind. They're responding to something else. We'll find out what that is, and we'll find out what it is those reformers needed to emphasize at the time of the presentation of the Augsburg Confession about the central teachings and sacraments of the Lutheran faith. Joining us for our Lutheran Confession series on the Augsburg Confession, we'll be talking about baptism, Lord's Supper, and confession. Pastor Paul McCain, publisher and executive director of editorial for Concordia Publishing House based in St. Louis. He's also general editor of Concordia, the Lutheran Confessions. Paul, welcome back.
5: Thank you, Todd. Good to be with you again today.
0: What might surprise the first-time reader of the Augsburg Confession is how little time they spend on these three very, very important topics, baptism, the Lord's Supper, and confession, and also how, at least at this point, they don't seem to be addressing what will emerge later during the Reformation as some really significant differences on those three that they have with Rome. What's going on here?
5: Well, again, the Augsburg Confession, the first part of it that really is the doctrinal content, was added almost at the last minute as a result of the attack by John Eck, Luther's lifelong nemesis. He tried to lump the Lutherans in with the Anabaptists and the growing Reformed Church with Zwingli and Oecolampadius and those guys like them. And so they very quickly had to state what we believe and what we don't believe. And so as we'll be discussing, they're very careful to articulate the historic truth about the sacraments, while at the same time, and it's done very briefly, but it's very poignant, they name by name their opponents, particularly with baptism. And then they also, in the Lord's Supper, the rejection of contrary teachings is extremely significant. But just with the press of time and everything they were facing, they simply wanted to reassure the Roman Emperor, the Holy Roman Emperor himself, the Lutherans had not gone off the rails like the Anabaptists and the Reformed had.
0: I'm curious, did Eck know better? I mean, was he maligning them, you know, for effect? Or did he actually know that the Lutherans differed so significantly from the other strands of the Radical Reformation?
5: Eck knew exactly what he was doing. He was trying to drive a huge wedge between the Roman Catholic Church and the Lutheran Church, and his lifelong concern was always chiefly to attack Martin Luther. And this began, he was one of the first people to come out against Luther after Luther posted the 95 Theses. And he just tracked with Luther through his whole life. And at every turn of Luther's career, there's John Eck on the scene opposing him and attacking him. And he issued this document called the 404 Articles. And it's literally 404 statements where he, anything he can think of to say negatively about the Lutherans and about the Anabaptists and about the Reformed, in any way he could lump them together along with the most radical of even Trinitarian heretics, he took the opportunity to do that. And he basically dropped it as a bomb right before the Augsburg Confession was presented at the Diet of Augsburg. And even though the Lutherans knew what they believed, they really came to Augsburg intending simply to set forward their defense of what they have reformed, what has changed in the Lutheran Church, things like the marriage of priests and so on and so forth. But when Eck launched this, you know, kind of a nuclear bomb on the whole situation, then Melanchthon chiefly had to respond, and he drafted what we now know as the Augsburg Confession and its doctrinal articles.
0: So after this, did Eck maintain any credibility? Because, of course, he's kind of the point man for the magisterium of the church and also the political wing of this whole Augsburg Diet. They are essentially able to say, you know, what we've been accused of here is nonsense.
5: Well, of course, they said that, and the Lutherans, you know, they were preaching to the choir at that point. But, yeah, Johann Eck continued on and just continued attacking Lutheranism and was responsible in large part for organizing the formal resistance to it in the Catholic Church. He died, interestingly, in 1543, which was just 3 years before Luther, and he was born just 3 years after Luther. So again, these two guys tracked with each other through most of their career. I always, you know, it's kind of convenient that we have John Eck, because he really did kind of epitomize the anti-Lutheran sentiments in the Roman Catholic Church. But, yeah, he stuck with it. In fact, you know, it's interesting. John Eck even himself translated the New Testament into German in response to Luther's translation. So it's like, anything you can do, I can do better. That was kind of his song throughout his life when it came to the Lutheran Church.
0: Getting into the article on baptism, they say, concerning baptism, our churches teach that baptism is necessary for salvation. They cite a passage that will become pivotal in the Reformation, especially for Martin Luther, Mark 16:16.
5: Right.
0: And that God's grace is offered through baptism. What are they saying there, and why is that verse, Mark 16:16, eventually Luther's go-to verse on baptism?
5: Yeah, it definitely became one of Luther's very most favorite. You know, he who believes and is baptized shall be saved, because it's so crystal clear. And again, in the context of this confession, by the time of the Augsburg Confession in 1530, the Anabaptist movement had arisen. And Anabaptist, the word ana in Greek means again. They rebaptized adults who had been baptized as infants. There was a kind of a first ever example of this, I think around 1525 or so, and I might be wrong on that. But the Anabaptist movement had taken stronghold in parts of Germany and Switzerland and elsewhere, and these were the guys running around just disparaging baptism. And it's interesting, their heirs today do the same thing. They decry, they call it just water baptism. They distinguish between baptism with water and baptism by the Spirit. Baptism is still seen in the Baptist churches, particularly as an act of obedience that coincides with one's statement of faith. In other words, if you assert that you believe in Jesus Christ and in obedience to the Lord's command, you are then baptized. But they don't regard it as a action directly by God through the instrumentality of the pastor by which God's grace is given, and so on and so forth. But they need to be very clear. I mean, we could almost read it this way to get the meaning. Concerning baptism, our churches teach that baptism is necessary for salvation. In other words, our churches, like you guys, the Roman Catholics, we teach the same thing. We are not saying what the Anabaptists are saying, so please don't lump us in. Furthermore, that God's grace is offered through baptism. And a passage that comes to mind is Titus 3, which Luther also cites in the Small Catechism about the washing of renewal and regeneration in the Holy Spirit, that God's grace is actually offered and given in baptism. That was something rejected by the Anabaptist Church. Roman Catholic Church taught that in consensus with the Church Catholic through the ages.
0: Pastor Paul McCain is our guest. It's our series on the Lutheran Confessions. we are going to turn to the question of faith that comes apart from the opportunity for baptism right after this.
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7: Jesus the Good Shepherd says, "My sheep listen to my voice. I know them, and they follow me. I give them eternal life." 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That's goodshepherdarnold.org.
0: Pastor Paul McCain is our guest, General Editor of Concordia of the Lutheran Confessions. We're doing a series on the Lutheran Confessions, doing the Augsburg Confession. Today we're talking about baptism, the Lord's Supper, and confession. Pastor McCain, staying with baptism, before the break you were talking about the necessity of baptism. How would the Reformers have sorted out the situation where faith comes apart from the opportunity to baptize?
5: Right, and this is always such a hang-up with people. I guess I'm just getting old and crotchety, but I just kind of say, well, why is that the very first question you want to ask when it comes to baptism? Baptism gives and does what baptism gives and does, no matter when it is given to a person. So if a person already believes in Jesus Christ, that does not suddenly, call a timeout on all the promises associated with baptism in the New Testament. Regardless of when your baptism, in that action, God the Holy Spirit is causing you to be buried with Christ by baptism into his death, so also you're raised to newness of life. This is a Pauline theme. You see it in Romans 6, and then he repeats himself almost verbatim in Colossians when he's talking about this, being baptized into Christ. And, this promises for you and your children, and that's in reference to baptism. Baptism even now saves you. Some people always want to try to quantify God's grace, like, well, if you reach the quota of grace, there shall no more be given to you any more grace until a certain point in time or something. And that's just not how God's grace works. Our dear friend and great doctor of theology, Dr. Norman Nagel, would often say, when you start putting measurements on things, you're back into the realm of the law. And so that's why we need to be careful that we not say, well, baptism, oh, but wait a minute, he already has faith. Okay, so we're just going to go ahead and baptize him anyway. It's almost like Lutherans become raving Baptists when it comes to adults being baptized, in that, well, they already have faith, so we're just going to go ahead and baptize them anyway because Jesus said to. Then we revert back to this kind of law-oriented approach to baptism when we should be telling someone who's come to faith in Christ, like the Ethiopian eunuch. We've explained the Christian faith in such a way that the man believed what the prophet Isaiah had said about the Christ, and in that conversation with the deacon Philip managed to work into that very first conversation about the promise of Jesus Christ in Isaiah, baptism, because the next thing we know, the Ethiopian eunuch saw some water by the side of the road and said, well, there's water. What's to prevent me from being baptized? So this has always been an essential part of the Christian faith and life, this very physical action by which God calls us as his own dear child and seals us with his grace and salvation in Jesus.
0: They say that the churches teach that children are to be baptized. They cite Acts 2. And I want you to explain that citation. Then they say, kind of curiously, being offered to God through baptism, they are received into God's grace. We don't often speak that way. Maybe we should take up the Augsburg Confession's way of talking about offering children to God through baptism.
5: Yeah, that's an interesting way of putting it. I think some people might get a little nervous thinking, well, we're putting more focus on what we're doing than what God's doing. Okay, fine, and say this is how God received little children unto himself. And the beloved passage and incident in Scripture with which Lutherans love to point to, and the great Lutheran artist Cranach painted variations on this theme, just painting after painting after painting, of Christ receiving the little children. This became a key text and understanding for Lutherans, that Jesus wants the little children to come to him. And again, the "they" in that sentence is our churches. So again, we would say our churches teach that children are to be baptized contrary to, I'm going to add some words here, contrary to the Anabaptists, who you guys are bothered about as much as we are, who say just the opposite, that baptism is of no effect, has absolutely nothing to do with salvation, God's grace is not given through it, it's simply an act of obedience, a mark of discipleship, so on and so forth. So children are to be baptized, and the Acts account is where St. Peter is saying, you know, this promise is for you and your children. People have debated that over the years. He's saying, well, he meant children in the sense of coming generations. Well, that's just not true. It's for you and your children, as he's speaking to a big crowd of people, obviously holding children. So this idea of being offered to God through baptism, that's an interesting way of putting it. And you're right, it's kind of a novel expression. I'm not sure that we see that verbiage being used much past the Augsburg Confession. But we bring the children to Jesus. That's what they're getting at. You know, Jesus said, let the little children come to me and forbid them not, for such is the kingdom of heaven. And he laid his hands on them and blessed them. And the disciples were kind of hot and bothered about that and said, hey, don't bother the master. He said, oh, no, let the little children come to me. And in those texts, he's actually dealing with little infants. The Greek language is very clear there. So again, they are received into God's grace. Baptism is an action of pure grace by God given to us as a gift. So again, this is a very important, even though short, very important paragraph to put distance or put a lot of daylight between the Lutheran Church and its confession and the Anabaptists and others running around teaching just the contrary.
0: So can you just explain briefly why the Anabaptists, what their reasoning was in not only rejecting the baptism of infants, but rejecting that God really does anything in and through baptism?
5: Well, I think, you know, again, it's always important to, if you're going to try to argue with an opponent, you need to really kind of get inside their head and walk around in their shoes for a while. The Anabaptists, like the Lutherans, were very bothered by the corruption of the Roman Catholic Church at this time. And in some ways, one could say, rather than getting deeply into the theology as Martin Luther did, who was well equipped to do that, often their leadership were not as theologically well trained and not really attuned to the very deep issues that had gone wrong in Roman Catholicism. Therefore, they kind of, in a way, stuck with surface issues like, well, all these Roman Catholics, you know, running around leading lives that don't reflect the life of a Christian. Obviously, it's the fault of the church for teaching about sacraments. People think if they just go through this ritual, suddenly they have a blank check to sin in their lives and to be unconcerned about their Christian life. Therefore, we got to get rid of baptism. We've got to focus on making sure people, you know, and the same arguments are made today. It's just, you know, it hasn't changed in 500 years. People need to be led to make a decision, a conscious decision to follow Jesus Christ, to be his disciple. And therefore, baptism will become a way that they indicate they've made this firm, full commitment to be a Christian, to be a follower of Jesus. So that's what they were concerned about. That's what animated them. But they just, no pun intended in the discussion of baptism, they literally threw the baby out with the bathwater. No more babies being baptized. That's the wrong way to go. In fact, anybody who is baptized as a baby, you need to be rebaptized. And their practice of rebaptizing adult Christians, you can imagine, that would include anybody who came to their movement at that point in time, because everybody was baptized as a baby. They all had to be rebaptized as adults, hence Anabaptist. So that's what animated them. They were reacting with good motivation against the errors of Rome, clouding the gospel, but they kind of didn't go deep enough and chose to latch on to these more external things like, oh, don't baptize babies, just baptize adults. So they went very, very wrong. Plus, they also had a whole bunch of wild social and political ideas, which did get them in much more trouble with the authorities than their doctrine, because they began to teach people shouldn't hold office, people don't have to obey political rulers, so on and so forth. The Anabaptist movement was quickly either taken over by or spawned even much more radical, quote-unquote radical reformers who advocated all kinds of wild-eyed social and civic practices.
0: And basic to their kind of their theological conclusions there was a view of man's participation in his salvation, or at least in his conversion, wasn't there?
5: This is the real irony of history. In the Roman Catholic Church, or what became referred to as the Roman Catholic Church later, starting with St. Augustine, the great doctor of grace or teacher of grace in the early church's history, he battled a movement known as Pelagianism, where a guy came along and said, you know, human beings still have a spark of free will, and they are and they must make, you know, a conscious decision, and they can activate this will. It was very, broad, very gross, very no qualifications whatsoever on what Pelagius taught. So that was Pelagianism. And the church roundly condemned it. It was finally condemned formally at the Council of Orange after Augustine leading the charge, and then people picked up the ball and ran with it. And finally, the Council of Orange, in the early years of the church, first 500-600 years, it was roundly condemned, but it worked its way back around into the church. And by the time Luther came on the scene, the church was basically semi-Pelagian, teaching that faith is kind of the good work that we bring to the table to kind of cinch the deal with God, that there is the ability in man to work himself towards a place where he can choose to believe. And this debate rages. Ironically, I was just talking to a colleague here at Concordia Publishing House who is a Reformed Baptist. And what he means by that is he's a Baptist, but of the Calvinist persuasion, like Al Mohler at the seminary. You and I both respect him a lot. There's this ongoing battle within the Southern Baptist Convention between the Calvinist wing and the Arminian wing. The Arminian wing is where the Southern Baptists derived the practice of altar calls, making decisions for Jesus. Billy Graham is the chief Arminian Baptist. Graham would always demand people make a conscious decision, believing that they had the free will to do that. The Calvinist wing of the Baptist Church believes man does not have that free will. And in that, we agree with them. So basically what was going on at this time is you have the Anabaptists predicating their beliefs on the grounds that man still has some spark, some ability, some way of exercising its free will. And the Roman Catholic Church at the same time had actually returned to a semi-Pelagian understanding of man's ability to receive grace. Just today I was reading on I think it was a First Things blog post referring to a bishop that they think a lot of, George Weigel, one of the most articulate spokespersons for the Roman Catholic Church today, is commending him and says things like, in his life he has demonstrated he has cooperated with grace. And I was like, oh, brother. I mean, some things just never change. So in a way, and you've said this before, Todd, I think I got it from you, how, you know, you kind of draw this circle, and it looks like the Roman Catholics and the evangelicals are going in the opposite direction, but suddenly they're both turning, and they come back, and they kind of wind up at the bottom of the circle back together again with their understanding of free will and how God's grace operates in the life of a Christian.
0: Pastor Paul McCain is our guest. We'll turn to the Lord's Supper next in our study of the Augsburg Confession as part of our Lutheran Confessions series. They don't have a lot to say, just three short lines. Why do they say what they say there at the presentation of the Augsburg Confession?
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0: Welcome back. I'm Todd Wilkin. We're talking about the Augsburg Confession, how it deals with baptism. In just a moment, the Lord's Supper, a little bit later, confession. Pastor Paul McCain of Concordia Publishing House is our guest. Paul, on the Lord's Supper, they are remarkably brief. They say, our churches teach that the body and blood of Christ are truly present and distributed to those who eat the Lord's Supper, citing 1 Corinthians 10. They reject those who teach otherwise. They will in time have a lot more to say about the Lord's Supper, especially vis-a-vis Rome. But why do they say this here?
5: Well, it's very brief. It's only two sentences in English translation. But this is a huge confession and so essential for understanding why the Lutheran Church and those influenced by Calvinism and the Reformed Church are worlds apart when it comes to the doctrine of Christ and the doctrine of the Lord's Supper. And I should put it this way, why they are worlds apart confessing the doctrine of the Lord's Supper because of how we believe, teach, and confess the two persons in Christ relate to one another. We always say that the doctrine of penance was the chief touchstone with the Roman Catholic Church. The doctrine of the Lord's Supper was and always has been the key separating point with the Calvinists. And why even today, and it distresses me no end when I see groups that actually arose out of Missouri Synod people freely joining together with Calvinists in a group, and they kind of try to do what Calvinists always do. They downplay the differences. They just kind of want to smooth things over. Things became so bad in the Lutheran Church with the Calvinists. And by the way, Calvinism was not recognized as a legal religion in the areas of Germany until after the end of the 30 Years' War in 1648. Now just think of that. That's a long time. You've got over 100 years from Zwingli all the way through and into the year 1648, where the Calvinists were working their way into various Lutheran territories, converting Lutheran princes. That this whole movement towards Calvinism in German Lutheranism was known as the Second Reformation. And by that I mean the Calvinists, and they do to this day, they love Martin Luther, right up until the point that he gets all Lutheran on them. And that's just a quick way of understanding what's really going on here. When you start throwing back in their face their rejection of Luther's confession of the Lord's Supper, they often will get very upset. They get very bothered. Because the Calvinists, at the end of the day, do not believe, teach, and confess that under the bread and wine in the sacrament, the Lord's true body and blood is given to all who commune. Or as the Augsburg Confession says it here, our churches teach that the body and blood of Christ are truly present and distributed to those who eat the Lord's Supper. The key line in Article 10 of the Lord's Supper, and people who are all into ecumenicalism hate this line, they, that is, again, our churches reject those who teach otherwise. Now, who are the those? Who are these people? They are the nascent Reformed theologians. At this time, Calvin had not really come on the scene full bore. This was a direct attack against the Swiss, the Southern German Reform, chiefly Ulrich Zwingli. And this really separated us from the Calvinists and always must. And that's why, again, I'll just kind of get on my soapbox a little bit. Watch out for organizations that put themselves out there as being in line with what happened in 1517 and being in line with the Reformation. When you see them featuring on their public websites articles by Calvinists, we've got a big problem, a huge problem. This is a huge difference in theology between the biblical Lutheranism of our confession and the Calvinist doctrine, which is false, misleading, and actually in some ways absolutely heretical. Well, at the time this was done, there were ardent pleas not to include this condemnation or rejection. This kind of sealed the deal. Luther had got himself involved in these sacramental debates that had been building through the 1520s, 1525, and afterwards. And finally, by the time of the Augsburg Confession, it was very important for the Lutherans to say, we are not in fellowship with, and just about a year prior or so, Luther had made it very clear to Zwingli and Oecolampadius at a colloquy in the Marburg Castle, pushed by Philip of Hesse, who was a political ruler, wanted everybody to get along, so on and so forth. Luther finally had to say, you have a different spirit. We are not in fellowship with you. And we are not in fellowship with Calvinists over this doctrine, which is not just a picky detail. That's what Calvinists will always try to tell you. Oh, it doesn't matter. It doesn't matter. But we really do believe and teach different things about the Lord's Supper.
0: And we really ought to know better, because especially in kind of our corner of Lutheranism, has much of its origins based in a forced union between Reformed theology and Lutheran theology, where Lutheran theology lost. And for many, many years, one of the churches there in Wittenberg was actually a Reformed church and not a Lutheran church. It still is a Reformed church. And we really ought to know better than to gloss over the differences, especially on the sacraments. Oh, absolutely. With the Reformed.
5: Well, this is a tragedy of the situation. What happened in Germany, by the year 1830, the Kingdom of Prussia had become predominant in Germany. And at that time, the King of Prussia demanded and forced a unification between the Lutheran confession and the Reformed confession. Lutherans were still known as evangelicals. But today in Germany, there is no official state church that is Lutheran, and not necessarily one that is Calvinistic or Reformed. It's a merger. That's why in Germany you hear about the Evangelical Church. That's what they call themselves. It's a merger between Lutheranism and the Reformed Church, and it started in 1830. And that led to, like you say, Todd, anybody's Missouri Synod should know enough history not to be stupid enough to compromise their doctrine over against the Calvinists. I mean, I've even seen articles from some of these people. They feature Calvinists talking about the Lord's Supper. I was like, what in the world are you people doing? The Calvinists do not believe that when you take communion and receive into your mouth the bread and wine, that you are actually receiving into your mouth the true body and blood of our Lord and Savior, Jesus Christ, as Luther says in the Catechism, given to us Christians to eat and drink. And it's under the bread and wine. That's the strongest word Lutherans use to describe this great mystery of how Christ is present in his supper. Calvinists believe that Christ is present in the sense that the Christian who communes, his soul ascends to heaven there to feed on Christ. That's what Calvinist says in his more refined writings on the supper. But he also made it very clear that he regards it as an impious superstition to believe that the body and blood of Christ are enclosed under the elements of bread and wine. So this is not a debate over how Christ is present. Whenever you hear a Reformed Calvinist type Christian say that, that's always their kind of party line. Oh, we both agree there, we just don't agree on how. No, we disagree on the what, not the how. The how is something we Lutherans don't try to explain like the Roman Catholics do. We're actually very close to the Greek Orthodox, if not identical with them. We both regard it as a great mystery, but we confess the what, that what it is the true body and blood of Jesus Christ. The bread and wine don't disappear, like the Roman Catholic Church teaches to try to explain the how. It is there for us, for our salvation, for the forgiveness of sins. It's a promise from Jesus Christ. And because of this strong assertion of what the Lord's Supper is and what it gives us and what the benefits are, we therefore must reject those who teach otherwise.
0: Is this also why, with respect to Rome, we have a Book of Concord rather than simply an Augsburg Confession? Because they have not yet begun to explore the vast differences with Rome.
5: We are blessed. I'm very grateful that we have this single collection of our confessional documents in one place. It's extremely, extremely convenient, if nothing else. And, of course, it's much more than that. But you know, you ask the Calvinists, what are your confessions? They begin to pick out confessions that were produced over almost 100 years, everything from the Heidelberg Confession, which was one of the earliest Reformed confessions from southern Germany. And the reason it sounds very much like Luther's catechism is because the theologians and the elector knew exactly what they were doing. They were trying to sound kind of Lutheran while asserting Reformed and Calvinist doctrine. you know, you've got the confessions from the canons of Dort, more of a Dutch connection there. You've got the Westminster Confession from England, and there's others I'm sure I'm leaving out, but they've kind of got a hodgepodge of statements. They appeal primarily, I think, you know, for many Calvinists, John Calvin's Institutes almost take on a character of a formal church confession. That's his kind of formal systematic theology.
0: We're talking about the Augsburg Confession on Baptism, the Lord's Supper, and when we come back, Confession and Absolution. Pastor Paul McCain is our guest, General Editor of Concordia, the Lutheran Confessions. Thanks to Pastor Jay Wheeler and Emmanuel Lutheran Church in Osceola, Iowa, for renewing their membership in our Congregational Sponsorship Program. 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We'll turn to confession on the other side of the break. They are very brief on confession. We'll find out what they're responding to in terms of their Roman Catholic counterparts right after this.

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0: Thanks to the following congregations for standing with us by joining the Issues Etc. 300. Good Shepherd Lutheran, Boise, Idaho. Holy Cross Lutheran, Carlisle, Iowa. Messiah Lutheran, Lebanon, Illinois. Risen Savior Lutheran, Basor, Kansas. St. John Lutheran, Germantown, Iowa. Emmanuel Lutheran, Kansas City, Missouri. Christ the King Lutheran, Billings, Montana. Grace Lutheran, Clarksville, Tennessee. Hope Lutheran, Sunbury, Ohio. And Reformation Lutheran, Hillsboro, Oregon. 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Welcome back to Issues Etc. Pastor Paul McCain is our guest. We're in our series on the Lutheran Confessions, talking about the Augsburg Confession, turning to the subject of confession and absolution. Paul, this is what they say there in the Augsburg Confession. Our churches teach that private absolution should be retained in the churches, although listing all sins is not necessary for confession.

0: Molly Hemingway, Ryan Anderson, Megan Basham, Aaron Holly, Robert Spencer, and Pastors Matt Harrison, Brian Wolfmiller, and Will Wheaton will be speaking at the 2026 Issues Etc. Making the Case Conference. 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
1: Arguments called indulgences and kind of waving them around saying, look, I'm okay, don't worry about me, I bought this. That set off Luther's pastoral instincts and really sparked the whole Reformation. The Reformation began via a pastor hearing confessions, not so much a theologian just speculating and writing up theology. Calvin was more the speculative theologian. Calvin was never a pastor. Luther was. But they were doing two things in this article. They're reassuring the Roman Catholic Church that our churches, and again, we'll read it with some emphasis, our churches teach that private absolution should be retained in the churches because other reformers at the time were getting rid of it entirely. However, they reject what the Roman Catholic Church had commanded be done, that you try to list every single sin, and they made people afraid of forgetting their sins. And you cannot help but hear Luther's own personal experiences in the monastery confessing and confessing and confessing his sins because he was always afraid he was leaving something out. And so then they cite the Psalm, in Psalm 19:12, it's impossible. Who can discern his error? So at the one hand, they're saying we are not throwing out private confession and absolution. We are, however, rejecting this kind of guilt trip people were sent on when they made a confession. And private confession to a priest was mandatory at least once a year, just as the mandatory reception of the Lord's Supper around Easter time.
0: How do we deal with the fact that the practice of private confession has largely fallen out of use, although it has experienced over the last 30 years or so a bit of a revival?
1: Here's what happened. It gets very tricky. By the time the Lutheran era, Age of Orthodoxy was over, the Lutheran Reformation era was over, Age of Orthodoxy was over, the practice of going to the pastor before you would take communion to register yourself as a participation in the sacrament, that had become the practice in our church, in the Lutheran Church Missouri Synod, for example. Now, those were often opportunities for confession and absolution, but unfortunately, we kind of made the mistake of tying the practice of private confession and absolution so closely to the reception of the Lord's Supper that people lived with the understanding, and I don't think anybody really discouraged it, that you can't take communion until you first confess your sins orally to a pastor and receive this personal absolution, which is a great blessing, which is a wonderful thing. But tying it so directly to receiving the Lord's Supper was a mistake, because we know this didn't happen in the Lutheran Church during the Age of Orthodoxy. There were hundreds and hundreds of people receiving the Lord's Supper who hadn't made a personal confession and absolution. We kind of almost subsumed this wonderful gift under the Lord's Supper when, for all the right reasons, okay, I'm not trying to criticize why this, I know why it was done and how it happened, but the result, the consequence was people basically stopped registering for communion and the practice just absolutely fell by the wayside. When our founders of the Missouri Synod came to the United States, Dr. C.F.W. Walther, the first president, one of his goals was to reinstate the practice. Now, it's interesting. He was working on reinstating it properly. And he, you know, the Synod in its early days decried the fact that this practice had fallen by the wayside. And it seems like it never really got much energy or steam. Or, again, it became so tied to the reception of communion. So as our Synod has revived the very clear Lutheran practice as articulated in Lutheran confessions, of offering the Lord's Supper every Sunday. I'm emphasizing the word offering. We're not demanding anybody take it every Sunday or as often as it's presented to them in the divine service, but at least making it possible who want to receive the sacrament as the Lutheran confessions envision it being available at every chief service and feast and festival. Well, it becomes physically impossible, you know, virtually, particularly in a large congregation, for every single person taking communion to go run to the pastor for confession and absolution. So what's been going on over the years, here's the good news now. Many faithful pastors have been diligently extolling the blessings of private confession and absolution, quite apart from any association with receiving the Lord's Supper. I mean, if you want to do it in connection with that, that's fine.

0: But the goal is to offer the comfort of the gospel. That's the key. This is not supposed to be, you know, a mandatory guilt trip you have to take. You know, pack your bags. You're going to take the Lord's Supper. First stop, confession and absolution with the pastor. We've got to get away from that entirely. Rather, this is a blessing to hear from the Lord's called servant, the personal application of the Lord's absolving word, I forgive you all your sins. Again, he's doing that in the stead of and by the command of his Lord Jesus Christ. Pastors aren't acting as free agents here.
1: Let's put all three of these together. These three, mm-hmm. baptism, the Lord's Supper, and absolution, are vital teachings in Lutheran theology. In many ways, by looking at that, you can see how distinct the biblical Lutheran teaching is from all other confessions. They're going to return to these subjects in a number of different ways because they are that important. Spend just a few minutes talking about that.
0: Well, we can kind of recap where we've come so far. We've walked through the doctrine of God, original sin, the doctrine of Christ, and the clear explanation of salvation by grace through faith alone on account of Christ alone, justification, the individual application of that salvation that God gives, the institution of the ministry, which Article 5 makes clear is the way God has ordered things in the church in an orderly manner, an appropriate manner for giving out the Lord's word and sacraments. And then comes, not to say this is just a get out of jail free card, there is the aspect of new obedience, that we do good works. Then they articulate what the church is, and the church is all about pulling people in and around the word and the sacraments. And so for Lutherans, baptism, Lord's Supper, confession, those are the three preeminent means of grace in the church. And you can assume confession under baptism, as Luther later does, or you can also say, as Melanchthon does, clearly it's one of the sacraments as well. There's no use quibbling about that. That's a waste of time. Point being, these are all the ways we can be sure and certain of what God's attitude is toward us. First of all, he's a loving God, a gracious God. He's constantly on the prowl, reaching out for people to save, okay? Unlike the devil, who's on the prowl, reaching out for people to destroy. God is always on a search and rescue mission. Satan's always on a search and destroy mission. So you've got these stark contrasts. And God is always at work through those ordained means that he's given us, the preaching of the gospel specifically, or as we say in summary, the word, preaching of the word and the sacraments, the baptism, Lord's Supper, and then holy confession and absolution. So this is vital to what it is to be a Christian. And I have to say, you can get a quick read on any Lutheran congregation. You and I have talked about this, you know, Issues, etc. does such a wonderful job articulating what is the genuine confessional Lutheran church experience, what it's supposed to be. And then people go looking, and they're often disappointed when they bump into these churches that kind of have wandered a bit of a drift and seem to be more like a mega church down the street. You can get a quick pulse of the church by just looking at their website, listening to some sermons. How often do they refer to the Lord's working through his means of grace, the word and sacrament? You know, it's pretty easy to do, actually. So if you want the real thing, the Augsburg Confession offers the real thing in what it confesses.
1: 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Book of the Month for October? It's the Portals of Prayer Devotional Bible.
0: Yeah, wow. I just got a sample copy of it, and it exceeded my expectations, and I work here. It's a beautiful Bible. It's basically the entire text of the Scriptures, and throughout, we kind of curated all the content of Portals of Prayer over the many decades that it's the most popular devotional resource we publish, and we drop appropriate devotions throughout the Scriptures as you move along. So when you read about creation, you'll have a devotion about creation. When you read about suffering and death of Christ, you'll have a beautiful devotion. It's a devotional Bible par excellence.
1: 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Paul, thanks for your time.
0: My pleasure, Todd. God bless.
1: Mary Eberstadt will be with us on the other side of the break. 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Stay tuned.

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6: Most gracious Emperor, all of us have been entrusted with the Word of God. 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
8: We will continue in our faith, no matter what may happen. 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Amen.
9: Amen.
5: That's an excerpt from the 1953 film Martin Luther, part of the presentation of the Augsburg Confession. Right there in 1530, I regard it as the real birthday of the Lutheran Reformation, but why didn't Luther write the Augsburg Confession? Why wasn't he there when it was presented? Why was it presented by a group of princes and to then the emperor of the Holy Roman Empire? There were certainly representatives of the Roman Catholic Church in attendance, but it was presented to the emperor. And what exactly is the Augsburg Confession? Why is it so important that the Lutheran confessions repeatedly refer back to it as an authority? Greetings and welcome to Issues Etc. live on this Wednesday afternoon, August the 7th. I'm Todd Wilkin. Thanks for tuning us in. We're going to continue our series on the Lutheran Confessions. We've been doing this series for a long time, and we had not done, the one document we had not done from the Lutheran Confessions is the Augsburg Confession. We'll introduce that document here in the first hour or so with Pastor Paul McCain. Then a little bit later, part two of a three-part series we're doing on creation and evolution. Are they compatible? Dr. Doyle Holberg, professor of biology at Bethany Lutheran College in Mankato, Minnesota, will be our guest. Joining us to introduce the Augsburg Confession, Pastor Paul McCain. He's publisher and executive director of editorial for Concordia Publishing House based in St. Louis. He's also general editor of Concordia, the Lutheran Confessions. Paul, welcome back.
10: Thanks, Todd. Good to be with you again.
5: The Augsburg Confession occupies both historically and kind of within the corpus of the Confessions a unique place. And you see this when you read through the Confessions, and the latter ones are always going back to the Augsburg Confession, sometimes even quoting it directly as authoritative. Why is this?
10: Well, it's because the Augsburg Confession, and it's called that because it was presented to the Emperor of the Holy Roman Empire in Augsburg, Germany, at a formal meeting of the Empire. It is the fundamental constituting document of what today is known as the Lutheran Church. If there is any date, time, place, and document that we can point to as all contributing toward the birthday of the Lutheran Church, it is the Augsburg Confession of 1530, because at this point, beyond a shadow of a doubt, Luther's Reformation became the faith of many other people. It was no longer, or definitely clearly seen to be, no longer simply about one man's opinions. Now this was a united confession of the Christian faith of many important elected officials, independent cities, and basically all these people were lay people when they came together in Augsburg in 1530 to present their confession of faith. So this is the birthday of the Lutheran Church, June 25th, 3 p.m. in the afternoon in the year 1530.
5: Tell us what led up to there's a lot of history. We could go back into Luther, but what in particular led up to the presentation of the Augsburg Confession?
10: Well, it's interesting. I wanted to make the point on this show that from time to time, and I hear this pretty frequently before conventions of churches are held, you hear some otherwise very faithful pastors saying, oh, we should not concern ourselves with church politics, and we should only be ruled by the Bible, not by bylaws. And there's this incredible level of naivete about how God has always worked through history, through people, through events, through circumstances, yes, through quote-unquote politics, which is always kind of said with a sneer. But really, what contributed to the situation here, we have the Turks to thank just about more than anybody else. What held the Roman Catholic rulers, leaders, both in the secular and sacred realm, back from literally attacking the Lutherans was the fact that Suleiman the Magnificent and his Ottoman Empire, the Turkish Empire, which was all, of course, Muslim, Islam, they were pressing hard against the Holy Roman Empire. They had come as far as Vienna. And if you look on a map, you can see just how deeply into Europe the Muslim threat had come. And so Emperor Charles V was very anxious to bring unity about throughout the central corridor of Europe that he basically was the ruler of, particularly all these German states and cities and so on. If you look at a map, it looks like Germany at the time, as Germany, really didn't exist. It was a kind of a jigsaw puzzle hodgepodge of independent cities and various territories. So in an effort to try to unify his forces against the Turks, he wanted to try to keep things calm, keep things peaceful. And so what happened is in 1521, Luther was declared a heretic. And all the way up to and including 1530, things had remained relatively status quo. But we'll talk about the event that precipitated this meeting in Augsburg. But for a good period of time, there was great freedom allowed to all the German estates, and the Lutheran Church flourished during this time. This is when it really took hold and became formally organized and spread and adopted throughout many territories in Germany.
5: So what was it that led to this particular, well, the writing of the document,
10: right,
5: and then the presentation before the emperor, no less than the emperor?
10: Well, what's interesting is in the year 1526, the Reformation had spread to a point that at another one of these diets, D-I-E-T, imperial meeting is what that means, meeting in the city of Speyer, Germany, the Lutheran princes had basically forced through a resolution that gave each of them the right to arrange affairs concerning religion and the church in their respective territories in any way that particular prince felt best. That was a big concession. And the agreement was, okay, we'll allow you to do that until the emperor can get the pope to call a general council. Ironically, that general council didn't take place until the Council of Trent years later. But from 1526 to 1529, that was kind of the call it a phony war, this kind of a temporary peace. And again, because the emperor didn't want to rock the boat too much, because he depended on all these rulers for troops to defend against the Turk. But at the second meeting that occurred in Speyer in 1529, and now we know it wasn't actually Charles V who pulled the rug out from under all those promises. It was his brother Ferdinand, who was much more radical and willing to go to war against the Lutherans than Charles V was. They basically rescinded all the promises and guarantees made to the Lutheran princes. And so, listen to how I choose my words very carefully, the Lutherans protested this event, this movement. They protested, hence they got tagged with the term Protestant. So they protested this pulling away of these rights, and that kind of set off a crisis. In fact, they issued a formal document called the Protestio. Now they're labeled Protestants. And so what happened was, in response to this kind of Ferdinand messing things up so badly for him, Charles ordered all the rulers within his empire to go to Augsburg, Germany, to attend yet another imperial meeting, also known as a Reichstag or a Diet. And he wanted, again, once and for all time, he was hoping he could settle all these religious controversies throughout Germany. He underestimated the fact that these Lutheran princes were actually taking principled positions of confession. You know, he, being a politician, I think our tendency today very much is to be cynical about any politician saying anything about religion. But it's kind of in a somewhat comparable way. Charles thought, well, maybe if I just get them together, I can cajole them and coax them and maybe threaten them, so on and so forth, to get them to back away. He underestimated the strength of their conviction of faith at this point.
5: How did Philip Melanchthon come to be the principal author, if not really the theological source of the Augsburg Confession?
10: Right, that's a very good question. From a pragmatic point of view, Martin Luther could not physically travel beyond the borders of Saxony. Remember, in 1521, he had been declared a public outlaw, not simply a heretic, but an outlaw. And technically, according to the law, he could be seized anywhere at any time by anyone, and you know, wanted dead or alive was basically what he faced. And in 1530, this was still very much what he was living under. So the predecessor documents to the Augsburg Confession very much have the stamp of Martin Luther. He was very involved in their composition. In fact, when Melanchthon wrote the first early drafts of the Augsburg Confession, the elector insisted that Luther review them and approve them, and he did. In fact, he said, well, I, of course, am unable to step as lightly as Melanchthon does. And I don't think that was intended to be a backhanded compliment at all. Some people assume that. I don't think that's fair. Luther appreciated the fact that Melanchthon was better able to write in an ironic way, a peaceful way, with a tone that immediately didn't get people reading the bristle. So he read everything Melanchthon proposed and composed, and he did approve it. And later in his life, he refers to my Augsburg Confession. So we should be careful not to try to suggest that Luther somehow just begrudgingly accepted this Augsburg Confession. He did not. But he could not travel to Augsburg, so he was left at the fortress Coburg, this giant mountaintop fortress. If anybody's been there, they'll know what I'm talking about. It's enormous. So Luther was literally holed up in that fortress. And at that time, in the Coburg fortress, during this period of time, he wrote some incredibly significant documents. But that's kind of an aside. He was kept in touch. You know, the emperor had a constant stream of writers and messengers taking him correspondence and receiving Luther's correspondence back. He wrote encouraging letters to the lay princes and so on and so forth.
5: The princes are the ones who put their name to the document. And you've explained kind of in part why that is, but why is that so important?
10: Well, very important, because they needed to convince the emperor that, again, this was a principled stand of faith they were taking, and it was so principled, in fact, that the Lutheran princes refused to cooperate with predecessor leaders of what today is the Calvinist or Reformed Church. They refused to cooperate with Germans in the south of Germany who were opposed to the Lutheran position on the Lord's Supper. That was the key dividing issue between them, and they refused to compromise. One of the princes, Philip of Hesse, who was a real operator, we've got a book now, a biography of him, he desperately wanted to try to unite all these German princes, and the Saxon prince, Elector John the Steadfast, he kind of pushed the pendulum in the entire opposite direction. He didn't want to unite with anybody. He basically wanted to say, it's going to be my way or the highway, it's my confession and no else. But he was able to accumulate around himself a group of fellow Lutheran princes, and they took a principled stand. The issue was, is this political group that was forming and had already formed and would soon form itself into what was called the Schmalkaldic League, was it a union of political expediency, or was it a federation of confession? It was very much a federation of confession, first and foremost. It was a defensive league because they were afraid of being attacked, but they refused to compromise the Christian faith in order to facilitate a political unity, which was a really gutsy thing of them to do at the time.
5: We're getting an introduction to the Augsburg Confession with Pastor Paul McCain in our series on the Lutheran Confessions. He's general editor of Concordia of the Lutheran Confessions. On the other side of the break, were the prince's expectation of a council, the request for a council from the Roman Church, realistic? The Issues Etc. 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Book of the Month for August.
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5: Welcome back to Issues Etc. I'm Todd Wilkin. It's our series on the Lutheran Confessions today. We're finally getting around to the Augsburg Confession, getting an introduction to the Augsburg Confession with Pastor Paul McCain of Concordia Publishing House. Paul, were the princes who presented the Augsburg Confession realistic in their expectation, in their request for that council to hear their concerns?
10: I would say they realistically hoped for it, but again, they knew very, you know, I'm not trying to say they were just naive, you know, churchmen who didn't have a vision. You know, this is why I tried to make the point again. God does work through politics. They knew they held a trump card in their hand. Namely, the emperor needed them more than they needed him. He needed to depend on them to supply troops to attack and defend against the Turks. Again, the Turks were a very real threat, very real threat. We have to keep that in mind. So they knew they had that trump card, but they were also very concerned, and with good reason. They kept getting rebuffed And the emperor kept trying to pull little stunts to separate them. For instance, the emperor did not want them all as a body to present a confession. He kept insisting on, of course, his advisors were leading him to this, one at a time. Every single prince should present his own confession. So the emperor tried to divide and conquer that way. Well, that fell apart. So they hung together for that. They were hopeful, but they were also realistic. That's the way I would put it.
5: Let's talk a little bit about the structure of the document itself, and then we'll discuss kind of the aftermath of its presentation. The first thing someone might notice is that while it deals with some very, very important doctrines of Scripture, there are some that it doesn't deal with at all that are important. Why is that?
10: Well, I think we should begin by making this point, and I was reminded of this as I was preparing for this interview. I wanted to recommend an old book, but just a fantastic book. It's by the American Lutheran theologian, now long dead, John Michael Roy, wrote a book called The Augsburg Confession, Sources and Context, a collection of sources with a historical introduction. He does a wonderful job providing just, I mean, he even says at one point, I'm sorry I'm giving you so much detail, but it's fascinating, and it is. The confession started out as merely a short list, a review of abuses that the Lutherans have corrected. That's how it started. But what happened was they were forced to expand it into this theological statement because one of the emperor's chief advisors and Luther's old nemesis, John Eck, composed a document with 404 points. It literally has 404 points. He threw everything in the kitchen sink he could think of at the Lutherans. And so Melanchthon, receiving this document, realized, wow, we got to regroup here. And now we have to present our complete confession of faith. So ironically, the abuses, which are at the end of the Augsburg Confession, refuting abuses, almost became an appendix. And the main confession itself then does need to walk through all these key theological points. And here's the reason. The Lutherans were being accused and being lumped in with the most radical splinter groups that were around by this time. People preaching like Thomas Munzer that you shouldn't obey secular authority, people waiting for the end of the world to come immediately, people renouncing marriage, people renouncing political office, so on and so forth. On the one hand, on the other hand, the Lutherans were refusing to go along with those elements in the nascent Reformed or Calvinist church that were denying the real presence. So they had to put their stake in the ground and say, listen, don't lump us in with these radicals. In Spain, the harshest reaction to the Lutherans at this point was in Spain, where it was actually taught and said that it is less sinful to kill a Lutheran or a Protestant than it is to kill a Turk or a Muslim. In fact, it's a better thing to do. Because unlike the Muslims, these guys are insidiously attacking the church from within. So that's kind of the, we have to keep in mind, that was the pressure against these guys. So they basically had to say, listen, we are teaching nothing out of sync with the ancient historical Christian faith. And so that's why it, both in the preface and in these articles, they're repeating things that you would think, well, that goes without saying. At the time, it had to go with saying. It couldn't not be said because they were being lumped in with all these radicals. And John Eck knew exactly what he was doing when he wrote this document. He tried to accuse Luther of being like all the ancient heretics and the Lutherans of joining with all these new radicals and denying the Lord's Supper and preaching all this radical apocalyptic theology. So they had to really set themselves apart from all these other groups and say, we are in line with the historic Christian faith. We are reforming. We're not revolting. This is what Christians have always believed, taught, and confessed.
5: It deals with these doctrines in a certain order. Is there a logic to how it proceeds through the topics that it does?
10: Well, people have for years tried to speculate on why things were said in exactly the order they were. And I think, honestly, at the end of the day, we can only but speculate a little bit. But yeah, you can see a logic. They begin with the historic confession of God, the Holy Trinity, which was the big doctrinal conflict in the early church, that and the two natures in Christ. So that's why you have God, Article 1, Article 2, sin, Article 3, the Son of God, and then comes the article on justification, which was the big point of controversy at the time of the Reformation, of course. And then comes a statement about the ministry, which is really a statement about how God delivers justifying grace and justifying faith through the ministry of the means of grace. Then you get to new obedience, because the Lutherans were accused of tossing out any regard or concern for works. Then you come to a confession of the church, which remains one of the most pithy and beautiful statements of what the church is. That's Article 8. Then the Lutherans affirm baptism and the Lord's Supper and confession and repentance. And then they get into more, you know, how are the sacraments are used in our church. And there, as you read this, you can always sense Melanchthon is saying, here's what we actually do. Here's what we actually practice. We're not throwing out the Lord's Supper. In fact, he asserts we observe it more reverently than they do. So, yeah, there is a bit of an order, but it's not quite as clear, in my opinion, as we find, for instance, in the Formula of Concord, which covers a number of the similar issues, but gets them a little more systematically in order.
5: The other thing it does, not article for article, but in many of the articles, it begins by affirming our churches teach.
10: Right.
5: And then often it will say our churches condemn. What's going on there?
10: Well, this is a big point to make to anybody as they begin to study the Book of Concord. The genuinely Lutheran church, the genuinely Lutheran person, always has two things going on. What we believe and teach and confess, and that's a phrase we find later in the Book of Concord, and then what we reject and condemn. But already you see this in a germinal form in the Augsburg Confession, and particularly the statement on the Lord's Supper. There's a huge history behind it. The Lord's Supper, not only, it's a very short statement, but the key phrase in that statement of what the Lord's Supper is they reject those who teach otherwise. That was a direct slap in the face to Philip of Hesse, who was trying to force Zwingli and Bucer into this association when they explicitly denied that the body and blood of Christ are truly present, which is what the Lutherans confess in Article 10 here in the Augsburg Confession. So, just as an aside, when you see groups today out there with their internet sites and their slick blogs and podcasts and so on and so forth, when you begin to notice groups that are claiming to be about the Reformation, about what happened in 1517 and so on, but you begin to notice they are incorporating into their group and allowing people to write on topics, including the Lord's Supper, who are not, in fact, Lutherans, then you have to really question how Lutheran is this organization. Never at any point in our history have we ever allowed anyone into this fellowship of confession who denied the real presence. And if they're Baptists, if they're independent Christians, if they're Presbyterians, if they're Calvinists, they don't belong in any organization that wishes to be and remain Lutheran. So I would just wave a big red flag. The people be very careful. There should be a warning label on these groups. Caution, this material could be hazardous to your spiritual health, because it will lead you to conclude that baptism and the Lord's Supper and the sacraments are either afterthoughts, or it really doesn't matter what the people talking about these things really believe about them.
5: We're talking about the Augsburg Confession, getting an introduction from Pastor Paul McCain as part of our series on the Lutheran Confessions. He's general editor of Concordia, the Lutheran Confessions. It's the Lutheran Confessions that define what a Lutheran is, but there are a lot of people out there and whole denominations that call themselves Lutherans, but are anything but. The Evangelical Lutheran Church in America, meeting in assembly as we speak, is one of those. And the superstar of the Evangelical Lutheran Church in America currently is Nadia Bolz Weber. She's written several best-selling books. Her latest is called Shameless, A Sexual Reformation, and I've reviewed it in the latest online Issues Etc. journal. You can subscribe for free. 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The review there is called Did God Really Say? A review of Nadia Bolz Weber's Shameless, A Sexual Reformation. When we come back, they end the confession by saying nothing has been said or brought up for the rebuke of anyone. What does that mean?

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0: Welcome back to Issues Etc. I'm Todd Wilkin. Pastor Paul McCain is our guest. It's our series on the Lutheran Confessions. Today we're introducing the Augsburg Confession. Paul, the confession ends with a lot of things they say. We haven't introduced anything new, but they also say this: nothing has been said or brought up for the rebuke of anyone. What is that about?
1: What they're trying to do is trying to be a little soft at this point. We're not here just to rag on our opponents or people who disagree with us. But again, their desire is to make a positive assertion of the Christian faith. I'll just quote here from the conclusion. We have mentioned only those things we thought it was necessary to talk about so it would be understood that in doctrine and ceremonies, here's the key thought, we have received nothing contrary to the Scripture or the Church Universal. We've been very careful to make sure that no new ungodly doctrine creeps into our churches. Now, that's a blast against Zwingli and, the nascent Calvinists. Then they just conclude by saying to the emperor, we present these articles in accordance with Your Majesty's edict in order to show our confession and let people see a summary of our teacher's doctrine. If there's anything that anyone might desire in this confession, we are ready, God willing, to present more thorough information according to the Scriptures. And ironically, they immediately got their chance because the Roman Catholic Church, the emperor, upon hearing this confession, which made a deep impression on many people who were on the fence, and after this they went, wow. Now, what is it about them that's so wrong? So the emperor commissioned his theologians to provide a response, which was proved to be a fiasco and disaster. Even through many drafts, it was still weak. The confutation of the Augsburg Confession, and that then gave Philip Melanchthon particularly the opportunity to write the lengthiest document in the Book of Concord, the Apology, used in a sense of defense from the Greek word apologia, the defense of the Augsburg Confession. And so Melanchthon was, within weeks, able to do exactly what was promised. If you have more questions, we'll answer them. And he did, and we did.
0: That kind of necessitates us at least mentioning that this was not the end of the matter, but that the apology was, looking back on it, it was inevitable they were going to have to clarify their positions here.
1: Yeah, and it's hindsight being 2020, you wonder, why did the emperor ask his theologians to write what was titled the Confutation? And you can actually read that document on the website bookofconcord.org. There's an English translation of it, and you can read through it. And it's very helpful as you wade into this very long document, very complex document, the Apology of the Augsburg Confession. You wonder why he still went ahead with that, because it really gave Melanchthon and company, Luther particularly, he was, approving of the apology as well, and I think in many ways probably responsible for helping craft what is a German paraphrase of the whole document, which is longer. It gave us the chance to articulate even further what these various articles and confessions were all about in the Augsburg Confession. So the apology is a critical document in the Book of Concord.
0: So how did things proceed during the diet before the emperor? How did the meeting itself go? Tell us.
1: Well, if you can make a movie out of it, it would be very exciting. Even down to, I was just refreshing my memory of this, and Roy provides more details. The Lutheran princes arrived in the city of Augsburg in early June, and they waited for the emperor to show up. And of course, his baggage trains entered the city a couple days before he did, and they all rode out to meet the emperor, as was the custom. You would greet the conquering hero, so to speak. Outside the city, at 1 p.m, the emperor shows up. And immediately in that procession with the emperor was the papal representative Campeggio, if I'm pronouncing that right. And he tried to give everybody there a papal blessing. Well, everybody immediately dropped to their knees to receive this wonderful papal blessing. But guess who was standing up? Elector John the Steadfast and his cohorts, they refused to kneel for the papal blessing. Then they were ordered to attend church with the emperor, and they were ordered to participate in the Corpus Christi processional with the emperor, and they kept refusing and refusing. In fact, the Corpus Christi processional, which is a practice in the Roman Church to this day, of taking what is said to be the present body of Christ in the consecrated host and putting it in this ornate monstrance, this beautiful thing that holds this large host, and they would parade it, literally parade it through the streets, and people would follow and worship and bow down and kneel. the Lutherans refused to participate in the Corpus Christi. They refused to participate in the church service when, again, the papal representative tried to bless them. They were there. They were standing there. Everybody else was kneeling. So there were very dramatic moments, and it really ticked off the emperor. But he finally gave up. He just realized, oh, the other thing the emperor did is a big point of negotiation, even before this whole thing started, was, well, if I have this diet in Augsburg, there can be no Lutheran or evangelical preaching in the city while I'm there. They refused to concede to that demand. They kept refusing, refusing, refusing. Charles was being urged again by his brother and more radical advisors that he should just literally imprison all these men, try them and execute them, just be done with the whole ordeal. He wisely understood if he did that, it would cause this huge civil, he'd have a huge civil war on his hand throughout Germany and would basically open the door to the Turks, literally open the door to the Turks in Vienna, and they would come rushing in and seize the city of Vienna and probably keep going throughout Central Europe. So God in his providence worked through all this situation to prevent a number of horrible things from happening. First of all, the extinguishing of the Reformation itself and the evangelical faith confessing Christ and the gospel. In an ironic reality, it prevented the Turkish Empire from taking over all of Europe in the 16th century. So these things all become clear in hindsight, but can you imagine being in the center of this maelstrom of emotions and politics and competing interests and intrigue? It really is fascinating history.
0: We should point out, as you have intimated here, that these men were putting their lives on the line in all these actions that you've described, but especially doing this where the emperor was the absolute power for all intents and purposes.
1: Oh, yeah, absolutely. Now, it wasn't quite the case that he was, when we hear the word emperor, we think, you know, a dictator at the height of the Roman Caesars or emperors. They were absolute dictators. Everything was a compromise. And this is, again, why, you know, when some of our friends, oh, politics in the church is terrible. There's a truism out there. Politics is the art of the possible, okay? Not always the ideal, but the possible. And Charles was well aware of this. So he was not a dictator. He headed up this quote-unquote Holy Roman Empire, but he was elected by these men known as electors. There was a set group of electors that would elect the emperor, and the elector, John the Steadfast, was the leader of this group. He was also called the Marshal of the Empire, this kind of honorary title, but he was kind of first among equals. So Charles V had to curry the favor of the Saxon electors, first Frederick the Wise, then his brother John the Steadfast. So there was a lot of politics going on. Charles, technically on paper, could have ordered things to have happened, but the people would just say no. And the only way he could enforce this is if he had the manpower to do it. And at this time, he kind of did and kind of didn't. He didn't have giant standing armies at his disposal to enforce his will. So it wasn't like he was a Hitler or a Nero or somebody like that. So it was kind of a give and take, a tug of war of power and influence and respect and also caution. It's very complicated and very messy.
0: So this meeting obviously wasn't a one-day thing or a, you know, couple-hour thing. It was an extended meeting. How long did it take and how did it go? How did the emperor receive these things?
1: Well, yes, the actual event at which the document was read, and even this was a point of contention, A, would it be read out loud? And the elector, John Steadfast, and his allies insisted it must be read out loud. They were promised that. At first, the emperor said, just give it to me. You know, just hand me the paperwork. They did not want it read out loud. Then the issue is, where exactly would it be read? Would it be read in the largest room available at the town hall? No. They tried to keep the crowds down by insisting it be read in the bishop's palace or the prince's palace in a smaller room that could only hold 200 people. So they thought if they did that, there wouldn't be as many people who could hear. So that was a point of contention. Then the next issue was, should it be read in Latin or German? The emperor said Latin. John the Steadfast said, basically, you are in Germany now, and we must read it in German. And so he relented. So what they literally did, starting at 3 in the afternoon on June 25th, is they read it in German completely. It took 2 hours for the whole document to be read. And I think it was Brooke who read the document. And his voice was so loud and so clear, people standing outside, you know, the windows would be open. It was June 25th, of course. It must have been pretty warm. And particularly, can you imagine being packed into that little relatively smaller room with 200 other people? They stood before the emperor stood, and the princes stood themselves as it was being read. And so he read through the whole thing in German. And then together, Brooke and a colleague next to him handed the emperor the document in both German and Latin. And as it was being handed to him, the person quipped, "This is a confession that will stand. This is going to stand. This is going to stand up to closer scrutiny." So reportedly, after this was read, it made such an impact on those hearing that it actually convinced some of the free cities to join with the Lutheran princes and join their confessional union, and again, what would soon become known as the League of Smalcald. So it made a deep impression on people as they heard it read.
0: Was the emperor to comment on anything? Or did he just sit quietly and listen?
1: Well, there's some conflicting reports. You know, at one point someone said he fell asleep. You know, it was a two-hour reading. It's 3 p.m, and it was summer. You know, there were jokes made about that. Other people said that the emperor paid attention. It really doesn't matter. I'm not sure how well Charles V could even understand German. We know he spoke broken German. He quipped one time that to women he speaks French, to other educated people he speaks Latin, and he speaks German to his horses. So he didn't have a high regard for Germans to begin with. But be that as it may, it was allowed to be read out loud. But then immediately this set off a chain of events where they realized it was a powerful confession, and Charles's advisors immediately told him, "We've got to respond to this," and there was debates about how to respond. And the first several drafts of their responses were just so embarrassingly bad and unnecessarily harsh and polemic. Charles kept basically sending them back to the drawing board over and over again, and they finally produced this this response, which came later. But by that time, you know, things were basically off and running, and the horse had left the barn. So,
0: did it wrap up in one day?
1: No, the actual Diet of Augsburg, of course, this wasn't the only thing they talked about at that meeting. It was the most important thing. But these meetings were regularly held. And again, this is as I was saying earlier, this wasn't a case where the emperor was a dictator, but they would basically gather together as the rulers of this entire territory and talk about all kinds of issues. They tried to settle disputes among princes, among cities, and all this. So we should not be given the impression that the only thing they did during this meeting, which lasts for weeks, because, of course, in those days when they would travel, they wouldn't just pop in for come in one night, meet the next day, and hop on an airplane and get out. Traveling was a big ordeal, so they took advantage of these opportunities to meet together. But the time for the response kind of dragged on, and then they almost did not get a copy of this confutation. The emperor actually refused to let them have a copy. In fact, he ordered them not to copy their own confession and distribute it. He tried to basically put a gag order out, and of course that didn't work. But finally, Melanchthon managed to get a copy of this document called the Confutation based on very careful transcriptions as it was being read. And then on that basis, he immediately set to work working on the apology of the Augsburg Confession. And that was roughly released in a few months. It wasn't an immediate response. It took them a while to release it.
0: We'll talk about the reaction to the publication of the Augsburg Confession with Pastor Paul McCain right after the break.

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5: It's an introduction to the Augsburg Confession in our series on the Lutheran Confessions with Pastor Paul McCain of Concordia Publishing House. I'm Todd Wilkin. This is Issues Etc. Paul, before the break, you were talking about the fact that it took a little while to get the Augsburg Confession into print. When it was published, how was it received?
6: Oh, very, very well. And again, it was short enough to be manageable. You know, anybody who could read German could read it. And that's why it was so important for it to be published and distributed in German. So basically all the powers that be, anybody who was an educated person, basically anybody with any influence and anybody in a position of leadership at any level of society could take this document, could read it, could digest it, and could understand it. And it really was a clarion call for people to join with this reformation of the church. And that's why, again, it's without exaggeration, the presentation of the Augsburg Confession on June 25th, 1530 is the birthday of the Lutheran Church. We often think of the nailing of the 95 Theses as this momentous event. It was only so in great retrospect. It kind of became a legend in its own mind to some extent. Now, to be fair, that document triggered a whole series of events which eventually led to this momentous occasion, truly public confession of the Lutheran faith on June 25th, 1530.
5: So is it fair to say that the Augsburg Confession or the Diet of Augsburg had in many ways the opposite of its intended effect, at least its intended effect on the part of the Roman Catholic opponents of the Reformation?
6: Well, those who were most stridently opposed were not pleased.

0: Molly Hemingway, Ryan Anderson, Megan Basham, Aaron Holly, Robert Spencer, and Pastors Matt Harrison, Brian Wolfmiller, and Will Wheaton will be speaking at the 2026 Issues Etc. Making the Case Conference. 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
1: Keep in mind, Ferdinand, the King of Austria, where Vienna was, interestingly, the most stridently opposed to the Lutherans, they had a private meeting with the Lutheran princes, and at that meeting, I think Ferdinand was pushing this harder than Charles. They ordered them to forbid any Lutheran preaching. They commanded them to attend the Corpus Christi festival, as we explained. And then this one Lutheran ruler, George, Margrave of Brandenburg, he spoke up, and he refused to concede to Charles's demands, and this is what he actually said. He said, "Before I let anyone take from me the word of God and ask me to deny my God, I will kneel and let them strike off my head." And at that point, Charles blurted out in broken German, "Not cut off head, dear prince, not cut off head." So Charles was kind of taken aback at, you know, it was like, wow, these people really are, you know, they're going to go to the mat. They're not going to compromise.
0: What was the political fallout from the Augsburg Confession? Did they get tolerance? What political action?
1: Well, things were put back into a state of limbo, on hold, because everybody kept expecting the Pope to call a general council. Charles was trying to cajole the Roman Pope into doing this. Charles himself had even conquered the papal states, so he was in a great position of trying to tell the Pope what to do. And, of course, there were all kinds of competing interests there. The Pope reached out to France to try to make an alliance with France. At this time, of course, the Pope was dealing with the rebellion in England, Henry VIII breaking away from the church. There were so many competing political interests. So, again, the Lutheran Church was kind of given breathing room, and things really didn't come back to haunt any of the Lutheran princes until, ironically, and maybe again providentially, after the death of Martin Luther, who died peacefully, never was captured, never was taken, never was arrested. He died, you know, peacefully in old age and was buried peacefully in Wittenberg. But the very next year, in 1547, finally, the forces of Charles V, who had made alliances with traitors among the Lutheran princes, finally did defeat this alliance of the German electors called the League of Smalcald, and that happened in 1547. And then from 1547 until the start of the Council of Trent, things were really, really wobbly for the Lutheran Church. And that's why finally there was an agreement after a lot of conflict that basically we're going to live and let live throughout the Holy Roman Empire. Whatever religion the prince has will be the religion of the territory. This was all done for many, many years, again, to stave off the Turks, who were finally defeated in some pretty momentous battles later in the century.
0: People don't often associate the Reformation with actual warfare, princes going to war against one another, but that is, these were considered to be religious wars, weren't they?
1: Oh, yeah. Very hard for us, particularly Americans, to wrap our minds around this. Also explains why throughout Europe there has been such a deep antipathy towards religion, because, you know, keep in mind, these wars in the 16th century were followed up by this horrible event in the 17th century called the 30 Years' War, which actually lasted 30 years, and it was directly a result of the Reformation. They literally battled it out. Protestants against Catholics, Lutherans against Catholics, you know, people compromising, people switching sides. It's just horrible. And it's very difficult for the modern mind to conceive of people holding to their principles to such an extent that they are actually willing to die for them. The only modern example of this, I'm not drawing this comparison to say they're similar, is the difficulty of the modern liberal post-Christian, post-religious mind to wrap their mind around, for instance, ISIS and militant Muslims. Those people must be crazy. How could anybody believe anything so deeply that they're willing to do these things and take these awful steps? So with deep religious conviction can also come very unhealthy fanaticism. But the genius of the American experiment, and why our church is so blessed to be here, and people should never forget this, is we live in a nation that does guarantee the freedom of religion. This is a, in terms of the history of the world, this is a very

0: recent innovation, a very recent development throughout most of the human's history. They've never had this kind of freedom. If you didn't get on board and agree with the state religion or the beliefs of the majority, you're ostracized, you're persecuted, you're killed, you're tortured. Many Christians throughout the world, of course, I hasten to add, in fact, the persecution of Christians today, in terms of sheer numbers, is greater than it ever has been. But all of which is to say, yes, these were religious wars. The League of Smalcald went into battle bearing armor, their horses' armor. You can go on some websites and see this. Their swords, their giant pikes, their cannon, everything were inscribed with the motto of the Lutheran Reformation, VDMA, Verbum Domini Monet in Aeternum, the word of the Lord endures forever. Now, many people find that offensive. Oh, how could you put that on a weapon? But they were literally defending their homes, their lives, their property from those who would, you know, in order to change their beliefs, would kill them. Okay, this wasn't a matter of having a polite court case in the Supreme Court. These were people coming after you to kill you and everyone you love because of what you believe. So what are you to do? The radical Reformation said you just acquiesce and roll over and play dead. The Lutherans said, no, we're going to stand up to this and we're going to defend ourselves, you know, in obedience to defending our neighbor and his property and defending our neighbor's life. So, yeah, these were definitely religious wars.
1: 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Something you may not know about the Augsburg Confession is that its author, Philip Melanchthon, continued to revise it his entire life. It ended up a very different document than the one presented in 1530. We'll talk about that after this.

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3: Welcome back to Issues Etc. I'm Todd Wilkin. We're getting an introduction to the Augsburg Confession from Pastor Paul McCain of Concordia Publishing House. In about 20 minutes, we'll continue our series, Are Evolution and Creation Compatible, with Dr. Doyle Holbird of Bethany Lutheran College. One thing that people may not know about the Augsburg Confession, Paul, is that its author, Philip Melanchthon, continued to revise the document his entire life, and by the time he made his final revision, it had ended up to be very different from the Augsburg Confession of 1530. Talk about that.
4: Yes, this is the enigma of Philip Melanchthon. And basically, as I've continued to study and reflect on Melanchthon and learn more about what he did and did not do, or what his followers did or did not do with or without his approval, Melanchthon just did not have the constitution of Martin Luther. He always looked to Luther for leadership. Keep in mind, Melanchthon was a very young man when he first came under the influence of Martin Luther. He always looked to Luther for guidance, for support, for strength. He did stand his ground, though, when he felt convicted by something. But he was given more to always trying to make compromises. And yes, the Augsburg Confession, in fact, he wrote an edition that now is tagged with the name the Variata, which means a different variation on the Augsburg Confession. I think it was in 1542 was the most infamous one. Ironically, it was that revised Augsburg Confession which watered down the clear confession of the Lord's Supper. That edition of the Augsburg Confession is the one that John Calvin said he could subscribe to. And so that's led to all kinds of misunderstanding that, oh, Calvin agreed with the Augsburg Confession. No, he didn't. He agreed with a recension of it, an edition of it that watered it down enough to appease those who denied the real presence. So yeah, that was a fault of Melanchthon. He was an inveterate tinkerer. He could never stop changing what he had written. He had no right to tinker with the words of the Augsburg Confession. It was the confession of a church, and he should not have touched it. He kept tinkering with the apology of the Augsburg Confession. Everything he wrote, he would change and try to improve, and that just his nature as a scholar. He was a very scholarly man. Now, some spend all their time blasting Melanchthon without really recognizing his genius and what influence he had throughout the Lutheran Reformation, particularly on the total reform of the German educational system. He received the title Preceptor Germaniae, which means the teacher of Germany. He revolutionized the school system. He's responsible for incredible reforms in how children are taught, which had influence throughout the world. So a very great man, a very brilliant man, just definitely had feet of clay. And when push came to shove, after Luther's death, when the Lutheran Church was looking to Melanchthon for leadership, he failed ultimately.
3: Why is it sometimes called the Augustana?
4: It's just the Latin form of the name of the city of Augsburg, just a catchphrase.
3: Did that come to stand for the 1530 edition rather than Philip Melanchthon's tinkering?
4: Well, the way you know what you're dealing with, if you look at the cornerstones of many older, for instance, Missouri Synod Lutheran churches, they will have on their cornerstone, for instance, I'll mention the one, my congregation I was pastor of in Iowa, St. Paul's Evangelical Lutheran Church of the Unaltered Augsburg Confession. That was our formal church name, the Unaltered Augsburg Confession, or U.A.C. If you see that on a church cornerstone, what they're saying is, we're the real deal Lutherans. We're not part of that variation of the Augsburg Confession that even a Calvinist could agree to. So I don't know how much that happens today or not, but basically, when you hear people talking about the unaltered Augsburg Confession, they are referring to the Augsburg Confession as it was presented to the emperor on June 25th, 1530, not as Melanchthon revised it over and over again.
3: As an accident of history, there are church bodies, even to this day, that subscribe to one degree or another to the Augsburg Confession, but don't really want much to do with the rest of the Lutheran confessions. How is that?
4: Well, yeah, then it becomes a kind of a pro forma, quote-unquote, subscription. In fact, I wouldn't even refer to it as that. Yes, in some Scandinavian countries, what you might be thinking of is they will subscribe to the Augsburg Confession, perhaps the Apology and Luther's Catechisms, but that's as far as they go. They don't accept the small called articles, or if they accept all those, they don't accept the Formula of Concord. Now, in terms of history, there's a reason for that, and it's not because they rejected the Formula of Concord or reject the content of other documents. It's just, as their churches were organized, particularly in Scandinavia, Sweden, and other countries, as official state churches, the formula was more used throughout the land of Germany in the 16th and 17th century. So it was a specific German confession. But very soon, for instance, in Sweden, they had their Book of Concord. And if you've ever read, for instance, Bo Geerts, when you're reading his famous book, The Hammer of God, you will find references to the Concordia Pia. And what that is he's quoting right from the title page, a pious Concordia, the confession that he's referring to the entire Book of Concord. So today, churches are trying to squirm out from under the doctrinal content of the Book of Concord really have no more excuse. And those who wish to be faithfully Lutheran will, in fact, confess the entire Book of Concord. You do have pietist Lutheran groups who still to this day don't accept these things, and they are a little wobbly doctrinally. But the Book of Concord in Germany in 1580 became a great unifying document as a whole, all the gathered collection. And now today, basically, a church can even claim to subscribe to the entire Book of Concord, but if they don't do it unconditionally, that is without reservations or without saying something like, well, I subscribe to the Book of Concord insofar as it agrees with Scripture. Now, just consider that. That sounds good, doesn't it? I mean, it strikes our, well, yeah, you should never, you know, take anything unless it agrees with Scripture. Well, just stop for a minute and consider the words. Insofar as it agrees with Scripture, insofar as the Book of Mormon agrees with Scripture, I can subscribe to it. Insofar as the Quran agrees with Scripture, I can subscribe to it. I can, you know, subscribe to any religious text insofar as it agrees with the Bible. True confessional subscription, a genuine subscription, and by subscription we mean not that you get a monthly copy of the Book of Concord, but that simply you make it your own confession, requires you to acknowledge, I do this because it is in agreement with the Scripture, not insofar as, but precisely because it is. And if I ever reach a point in my life where I don't believe it is anymore, then we should be honest enough to say it's time for me to leave the Lutheran Church. And you and I are aware of Lutheran pastors, even on our own synod, who have bailed out for either Rome or Orthodoxy, but at least they did that. The worst thing is for someone to sit as a member of a church body that subscribes unconditionally to these confessions and then either neglect these confessions or try to interpret them wrongly or explain them away.
3: Pastor Paul McCain is our guest. We're introducing the Augsburg Confession. There is an argument that the Augsburg Confession was sufficient. It's all the Reformers ever wanted to say, and that the rest of the Lutheran confessions are just repeating what the Augsburg Confession says, therefore redundant. We'll get his response to that after the break. 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Bequests aren't subject to federal tax or capital gains taxes. 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

0: Welcome back. I'm Todd Wilkin. This is Issues Etc. On this Wednesday afternoon, August 7th, it's our series on the Lutheran Confessions. We are introducing the Augsburg Confession with Pastor Paul McCain of Concordia Publishing House. Paul, I have heard an argument made by people who call themselves Lutheran that the Augsburg Confession was sufficient when it was published, and it was really all the more the Reformers ever really wanted to say, that the rest of the Lutheran Confessions, the word they use is redundant. They only repeat what the Augsburg Confession already said. How would you respond to that?
1: Well, let's break that down for a minute. In a sense, they're correct. Yes, the Book of Concord itself says nothing contrary to or different from, I don't think they mean to say this, but I'm just putting the best construction. If by that they mean that the rest of the Book of Concord is in perfect agreement with the Augsburg Confession, I would say you're right. But you and I both know what they're really saying is, I don't want to be held to the doctrinal standard that's made so crystal clear throughout the longer documents in the Book of Concord. And that's where it gets very dangerous. The Augsburg Confession is not as, you know, well, it's good as far as it goes. That's not the way to approach it. The Augsburg Confession is true. Everything in the rest of the Book of Concord is either articulating, expanding on, or speaking to issues that came up as a result of what the Augsburg Confession states and the consequences of making that confession. The Book of Concord itself intends to be a complete confession of what the Scriptures teach. Now, the other dumb thing I've heard, Todd, and I saw this just recently, people out there saying, well, unless you can specifically cite the Book of Concord, you can't say anything else other than what has been printed in the Book of Concord. In other words, you cannot be opposed to the ordination of women because that's not dealt with in the Book of Concord. If it would be, then we're bound to it. Now, that's just stupid. That's just profound stupidity and ignorance. You know, well, you can't be opposed to online pornography because the Book of Concord doesn't have a specific statement rejecting the internet pornography we have. I mean, that's how I'm just citing the most foolish logical extension of that kind of thinking. So people have for years dug around trying to find ways out from under the doctrinal content of the Book of Concord. For instance, some people try to pit what the Augsburg Confession says about what's required for unity or what the basics are for unity against the formula of Concord. The Augsburg Confession says, it is sufficient to be agreed in the gospel. And that's how they paraphrase. And it is a raw paraphrase of the Augsburg Confession. What the Augsburg Confession actually says, you can refute it even on the text of the document itself, we must be agreed in the gospel and all its articles. They always ignore that. This is what happened during the Seminex eras, and you still have some old guys out there who worship peepcorn, and everything they say is based on what peepcorn speculated, and sorry for the inside baseball stuff here, but the Sodus Est is not a minimalist statement. That's a Latin for it is sufficient. Sodus Est. It's not a minimalist statement. It's simply a statement of truth. And when the formula comes along and says, in the gospel and all its articles, that's not a contradiction of what the Augsburg Confession says. Sorry if I'm rambling here. You bring up a very important point. So, getting back to my comment, when you read anyone saying things like that or allowing people to be part of an organization that claims to be all about the Lutheran movement that began in 1517, and yet they permit and even allow people who are not Lutherans to write articles on the Lord's Supper in which explicitly they're rejecting the real presence, that group is not Lutheran. It's a mishmash. It's a, to use a Missouri Synod term, it's a unionistic and syncretistic organization which should be marked and avoided per Romans 16.
0: There's also a kind of crazy American footnote to the Augsburg Confession. Samuel Simon Schmucker, who was he and why did he attempt to rewrite back in, this must have been the 19th century, why did he attempt to rewrite the Augsburg Confession, even titling it The American Recension of the Augsburg Confession?
1: Samuel Simon Schmucker was part of a Lutheran movement in America. And I will say this about Samuel Simon Schmucker, the most honest liberal Lutheran in history. We have way too many liberal Lutherans still running around today doing exactly what Simon Samuel Schmucker wanted to do, basically rewrite the Augsburg Confession, because nobody today believes in baptismal regeneration, so write it out of there. Nobody believes in the real presence anymore, so write it out of there. Get rid of all this Catholic stuff in there. he was at least that honest, and he made no qualms whatsoever about it. He said, here's my new edition of the Augsburg Confession, which fits perfectly in a situation in America where Lutherans kind of want to fit in, get along, go along, and we want to be viewed more as Protestants than Lutherans. You know, we can all join hands and hate the Pope and be anti-Catholic and all that kind of stuff. So I'm saying it almost tongue-in-cheek, but honestly, the most honest liberal Lutheran in the history of the Lutheran Church. He did not try to hide. He didn't try to play games. He didn't say, oh, of course I agree with the Augsburg Confession, but I don't really care what it says. So, for instance, in the ELCA today, this is the most consistent application of Samuel Simon Schmucker's vision. They say they adhere to these confessions, and yet they toss them out when they have these agreements with Reformed and Calvinist churches, and they toss out the doctrine of justification to compromise with Rome. So, yeah, it was a bizarre mid-19th century development where you can literally read this recension, this American edition, and he literally takes out key doctrinal assertions in the Augsburg Confession.
0: Finally, then, Paul, as our series continues, we're going to go through the content of the Augsburg Confession in subsequent conversations. But give us a little preview, especially in light of the fact that that fourth article on justification, while it isn't everything the Reformers wanted to confess, it is the most important thing they wanted to confess.
1: Yeah, Article 4 is kind of the sun around which every other article revolves, because this was, again, the key issue at the time of the Reformation. And ironically, what's interesting about the Augsburg Confession is sometimes the most important assertions or articles are very short. So we can just read Article 4. Our churches teach that people cannot be justified before God by their own strength, merits, or works. People are freely justified for Christ's sake through faith when they believe they are received in the favor and that their sins are forgiven for Christ's sake. By his death, Christ made satisfaction for our sins. God counts this faith for righteousness. That, in its very essence, is what the Lutheran Reformation was all about.
0: Paul, before we let you go, what can you tell our listeners about the Issues Etc. Book of the Month for August, the Growing in Faith Bible?
1: Well, this is one of the Bibles we are releasing in our effort to provide a Bible for every age and stage in life. And this particular Bible is aimed roughly at kids 7 to 10, 11-ish. And it's the entire text of the Scriptures, okay? The entire text of the Scriptures, but highlighted throughout the text of Scripture are 125 different distinct Bible narratives. And we unpack those things. We explain those things. It's filled with illustrations. It answers questions, verses for life. And most importantly, throughout it are these clear Christ connections where we show children how all of the content of Scripture is intended to point us to the gospel of our Lord and Savior Jesus.
0: 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He's general editor of Concordia, the Lutheran Confessions. Paul, thank you so much.
1: Thank you, Todd. God bless.
0: We'll continue a series that we started answering the question, are creation and evolution compatible, with Dr. Doyle Holberg, professor of biology at Bethany Lutheran College. We'll take up, well, we talked about the evidence for evolution. We'll talk about the evidence against evolution next.
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0: Thanks to the following congregations for standing with us by joining the Issues Etc. 300. Hope Lutheran, Birmingham, Alabama. Good Shepherd Lutheran, San Diego, California. Risen Christ Lutheran, Arvada, Colorado. Emmanuel Lutheran, Arcadia, Indiana. Grace Lutheran, Auburn, Michigan. St. John Lutheran, Corcoran, Minnesota. Holy Shepherd Lutheran, Haslett, Texas. Trinity Lutheran, Casper, Wyoming. Bethlehem Lutheran, Ravenna, Nebraska. Redeemer Lutheran, Los Alamos, New Mexico. Peace Lutheran, Rapid City, South Dakota. And Calvary Lutheran, Lititz, Pennsylvania. 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
9: Those of you who are worried about making your kids go to church and how that might leave them hating religion, the numbers actually say precisely the opposite. Those families who treat church as optional, they're the ones who are on the road to basically losing their faith.
10: I came to the conclusion that I don't believe that the ELCA is evangelical. I don't believe that it's Lutheran. Is it Christian? You can judge for yourself. I personally am doubting that it is. I mean, I guess it's in America. That's about all you can say for it.
11: Christ has taught me in His living and dying and living again how to pray when you must bear a cross. And He prays, Lord, take this cup from me. But Lord, Thy will, not mine.
12: New York City subway riders love Issues Etc.
0: There is no doubt, and we should always remember, that the heart of the Augsburg Confession, that seminal confession beginning the Book of Concord, the Book of Lutheran Confessions from 1580, the heart of the Augsburg Confession is Article 4, that is justification. Our churches teach that people cannot be justified before God by their own strength, merits, or works. People are freely justified for Christ's sake through faith when they believe that they are received into favor and that their sins have been forgiven for Christ's sake. By His death, Christ made satisfaction for our sins. God counts this faith for righteousness in His sight. It's a very brief explanation of the article on justification. But before they get there, they talk about God, original sin, and the Son of God. Why don't they just get straight to the heart of the matter, justification? Greetings and welcome to Issues Etc. live on this Friday afternoon, September the 20th. I'm Todd Wilkin. Thanks for tuning us in. We're going to spend the first hour talking with Pastor Paul McCain about God, original sin, the Son of God, and justification in the Augsburg Confession. Then we'll discuss a statement presented by Lutheran leaders on this day 74 years ago called the Statement of the 44. Dr. Larry Rast of Concordia Theological Seminary in Fort Wayne, Indiana will be our guest. Joining us in our series on the Lutheran Confessions to talk about the Augsburg Confession, the first four articles, Pastor Paul McCain, publisher and executive director of editorial for Concordia Publishing House based in St. Louis and general editor of Concordia, the Lutheran Confessions. Paul, welcome back.
1: Todd, good to be with you again.
0: The heart of the confession is justification, and some have asked, why don't the reformers simply make that article one? Can we discern some structure in the first four articles of the Augsburg Confession?
1: Yes, absolutely. And it's important to understand that Philip Melanchthon, who drafted the Augsburg Confession, was forced to provide basically the first 21 articles because just before the Diet of Augsburg, one of Luther's chief opponents released this scathing attack on him. And the Lutheran princes wanted to go to Augsburg and simply make a statement of what they have reformed in their territories. And that's Article 22 through 28. But that became almost an appendix to the Augustana or the Augsburg Confession because they needed to defend themselves against accusations that they had really gone off the rails totally from the historic Christian faith. And they do, as quickly as possible, get into the real cause of the Reformation, which is a debate over the nature of sin, what is original sin, and so on. But they need immediately, right out of the chute with Article 1, to defend themselves against the accusation that they are not in sync with a historic Christian faith regarding the most fundamental truth, you know, who is God, what is the Holy Trinity, and so forth.
0: A frequent guest on this program, Dr. Martin Noland, has often observed, and he says this kind of by way of a historical introduction to the Reformation, the Reformation, while it centers on the issue of justification, really had it at its heart a debate about original sin and man's sinful condition. Do you agree?
1: Yes, that's what triggered it all. But it's interesting how quickly, after Luther had established himself and the Lutheran Reformation, the Reformation shifted over to, particularly against the opponents of the Reformation from non-Roman Catholic sources, into debates over the Holy Trinity and the two natures in Christ. I would argue that if the Reformation began with the doctrine of sin and the nature of forgiveness and that whole system of penance, it quickly turned into one of the most important Christological debates in the history of the Church, which was resolved finally by not being able to agree together as reformers over the doctrine of the Lord's Supper. That became quickly the real touchstone for orthodoxy on the side of the debates between the Lutherans and the Reformed. So it's interesting, you basically are waging this two-front war against Rome on the one side and Zwinglians and the Sacramentarians, as they were soon called, on the other. So it's interesting, the Augsburg Confession has to get immediately through the doctrine of God, then it takes up the doctrine of original sin, but then it immediately launches into the doctrine of Christology, or the Son of God, affirming the historic teaching on that. And then it comes into justification, and then how we receive it, and so on and so forth.
0: Would you briefly comment on what we're going to see here in the structure of each of these articles, which is we teach, or we believe, teach, and confess, and then we condemn?
1: Yes, it was necessary not simply to assert the truth, but also to condemn error. And there's an old saying that the church that cannot curse cannot bless. And that's if you think about that for a moment, it makes sense. Basically, what you're saying is the church must point out error and call people to repentance for sin, or in other words, curse, and then it's able to declare the blessing of the gospel. But doctrinally speaking, this has always been the pattern in the history of the church from the earliest church councils. We see it in St. Paul right away in his first chapter of Galatians, expressing astonishment that people have drifted away from the gospel, and he pronounces a curse on anyone who would proclaim a gospel different than the one that has been given to them. So this pattern of asserting truth and then also making very clear what the error is, and the error has to be condemned, that's very important. And in our ecumenical age, this cursing and blessing, or, you know, declaiming truth and then also pointing out error, has fallen out of popularity by a long shot. And this is behind, frankly, much of the error in all mainline Protestant churches in America and around the world.
0: So they begin with the doctrine of God, and they begin by affirming all the decrees of the Council of Nicaea with respect to the Trinity. That needs a little explanation. What did Nicaea, why can they go to that shorthand and say, we affirm Nicaea?
1: Well, the Council of Nicaea, 325 AD, really articulated the definitive confession of the Holy Trinity. And people might say, well, what about the Apostles' Creed? That really was not universally accepted and was kind of put together over the years. But the Council of Nicaea brought an end to, or tried to bring a definitive end to, many of the debates in the church, primarily over the doctrine of Christ. And we probably don't have time to get into all of that, but it was very important for the Lutherans to make very clear that we are in no way departing from the historic Orthodox confession of the Christian faith. And it's important to note that at the time this was written, there were these radical reformers running around and taking the reformation of the church into a complete revolution against even the most basic teachings of the Christian church. The doctrine of the Holy Trinity, some people say, Trinity is not in the Bible. How can you talk about the Trinity? It is a faithful doctrinal conclusion or inference based on what Scripture teaches about who God is and how he reveals himself, namely as one divine essence in three persons. And that doctrine was established definitively, like I said, and this was an ecumenical decision across the churches, which were in the western part of the Roman Empire and the eastern part of the Roman Empire. So the Nicene Creed is the most foundational confession of the Christian faith.
0: They have a really elegantly short explanation of the Trinity there. After affirming the unity of God and the unity of that divine essence in its eternity, without parts, infinite power, wisdom, and goodness, they say, yet there are three persons, the Father, the Son, and the Holy Spirit. These three persons are of the same essence and power. Our churches use the term person as the fathers have used it. What does that mean?
1: Well, you know, again, people are grasping for language to describe what we read in the scriptures, and ultimately, language will fail. But in the Latin language, the word persona was used. And by the way, the translation of the Augsburg Confession we have in the Concordia edition is a translation from the Latin version of the Augsburg Confession. And so this reflects the language in the Latin version. Just a way to describe the fact that we definitely see that there is one God, but the scriptures reveal there is a Father, a Son, and a Holy Spirit, or three persons. They got into some trouble in the Greek language because the Greek language, the word for person could also be the word for mask, like an actor puts on a mask and takes off a mask. So you don't really have individual persons. You just have of what seem to be three individual persons. But they sorted all that out. And again, this is a way to describe what the scriptures teach. So they go to the classic attributes of God, you know, one divine essence, God who is eternal, without a body, without parts, of infinite power, wisdom, and goodness. But it's interesting to note that for Martin Luther, upon whom Melanchthon relies, frankly, for the theology of the Augsburg Confession, Luther and the Lutheran Church is not as concerned about speculations about things that we ultimately can't know other than what's been revealed in the Bible. So we're not interested in the scholastics. The medieval scholastics got way over their heads into speculating about the essence of God, things that we really can't know. For Luther and the Lutherans, the key aspect of God is what he does over against his creation. You know, he creates it, he redeems it, he sanctifies it. So they were very eager to get right into the heart of the whole thing, what God actually does for us. So we don't deviate from how the church fathers, again, both East and West, use the term person. And they had this, they had to put these things out in front of it, in front of the discussion, because, like I said, there were at the same time contemporaries of the Lutherans running around denying the ancient Christian creed and confession about the Holy Trinity.
0: Then they have the list of heresies, and I think it's important that we understand how they use that word that they condemn. What do they mean by heresy? This is a word that meant something to the reformers, and it kind of has become looser in its definition in our day.
1: Right. For them, heretics were people who came along and, you know, very specifically taught against the church's teaching, particularly primarily beginning with the doctrine of God, the doctrine of Jesus Christ. And so they kind of lump a bunch of groups together is kind of interesting. They begin with the Manichaeans, who taught that there were basically two animating principles in the universe. There's good and there's evil, and they're always at war with each other, and in terms of their power, they're almost equal to each other. It's very speculative. St. Augustine was actually attracted to the Manichaeans at first when he was getting closer to Christianity. Then they rattle off a bunch of other groups. It's very interesting. They include Muslims with heretics. And you would think, well, how can Muslims be heretics? Because isn't Islam simply a whole other religion? Yes and no. Islam is a heretical form of the teachings of Trinitarian Christianity. And I would say it's very obvious that Muhammad or whoever devised the content of the Quran was definitely stealing from and cribbing off of Judaism, Old Testament, some concepts from the New Testament, coming up with this idea that he had about the God that he called Allah. They include Arians in this list, and that's probably the most significant heretical group. Arius taught that there was a time when the person of the Son of God, the second person of Trinity, I should say, rather, simply did not exist, that there was a time when he was actually, and this was before creation, but there was a point in time when he did not exist, and a point in time after which the Father created him. And so that's why in the Nicene Creed they take such pains to talk about the second person of the Trinity being God of God, light of lights, very God of very God, begotten, not made, being of one substance with the Father by whom all things were made. And that concept of being of one substance, the very same substance, that was key. Arius taught that the substance of the Son of God was kind of like the Father. This was hundreds of years of the church sorting through these issues, and it was very important for the Lutherans to put their stake in the ground, put their flag in the ground, and say, we are not like, and in paragraph 6 of Article 1, you see, our churches also condemn the Samosatenes, and they say old and new, because there were these radical groups running around teaching that God is but one person. They denied the Trinity. They said that the Word and the Holy Spirit are not unique. They said that the Word signifies a spoken word and the Spirit signifies motion created in things. They're getting into all kinds of topics, but what Melanchthon here is struggling to do is very quickly try to separate the Lutherans from the heretics running around at the time that the Augsburg Confession was presented in 1530.
0: Pastor Paul McCain is our guest. It's our series on the Lutheran Confessions. We're into the Augsburg Confession, the first article, the article on God, and we'll move on to original sin in a few minutes. But before that, we have to deal with that issue of that he raised of Islam as a heresy. Stay tuned.

0: 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Deepen your understanding of Lutheran theology with the new book, A Martyr's Faith in a Faithless World, by Pastor Brian Wolfmiller.
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0: Welcome back to Issues Etc. I'm Todd Wilkin. We're talking about the article on God, the first article of the Augsburg Confession in our series on the Lutheran Confessions with Pastor Paul McCain, General Editor of Concordia of the Lutheran Confessions. I want to return to something you mentioned there just a moment ago, and that is they list among the heresies they reject the heresy of the Muslim, and speaking there, of course, about the religion of Islam, which was then as it is today. It's remained unchanged for the most part over the last 500 years. So they do know what they're talking about. They're very familiar with Islam. Islam is a huge issue at the time of the Reformation, as it is today. But they condemn it as a heresy. There has been suggested among us, that is in the Lutheran Church Missouri Synod from time to time, that Christians and Muslims worship the same God. Now, they don't usually, or they conveniently forget this part of the Augsburg Confession when they make that assertion, but can that in any way, shape, matter, or form be true?
1: Oh, no, absolutely not. We had a fairly hot controversy in our synod when one of our district presidents attended a pan-religious prayer gathering or rally or whatever you want to call it in Yankee Stadium after 9-1-1. You know, emotions were running very high and so on and so forth. And he was criticized for doing so. And in an effort to defend it, he asserted simply that Christians and Muslims pray to the same God. That's untrue. And then he also tried to appeal to the Large Catechism and claimed that Martin Luther actually said this. And it's just the ridiculousness never seemed to end on that point. But there's absolutely no way that a Muslim praying to Allah is praying to the one true God. Jesus Christ himself makes it very clear that no one comes to the Father except by me, and prayers are only heard and received by the one true God offered through the person of his son, Jesus Christ, who makes it possible for us to pray as the Father's dear children. So, it would be regarded as absolutely appalling by the Reformers to hear anybody put that forward as a possibility.
0: In the article on original sin, I think the Reformers, in this case Philip Melanchthon, give us one of the best definitions of original sin there is. How did they go about it?
1: Yeah, this is, and again, this is, they jump right. I mean, they could have gone in many directions, as you can imagine, Todd. And if you look at any typical dogmatics or a book of Christian doctrine, it usually doesn't go from God to original sin to the person of Christ. It's very interesting they do this because, again, they want to get as quickly as possible into the heart of the Reformation, which is how are we saved? But here in this case, we have to understand at the time of the Reformation, the Roman Catholic Church taught that original sin was not actually sin. And they still teach that it is more of a something we're born with. It's a sickness. It's a defect. It's a tendency towards actual sin. But in fact, original sin is in itself not simply a fault or a sickness, but it is a damning sin. So that's why they jump right into it here and say, our churches teach that since the fall of Adam, all who are naturally born, and you might be wondering, why would they say naturally born? Well, who is the one person who was not naturally born? Jesus Christ himself, of course, conceived by the Holy Spirit, born of the Virgin Mary. But for the rest of us, human beings who are all naturally born, we are born with sin. And it's interesting, they defined it both as an absence of certain qualities and as something that actually works itself out in our life in a very sinful way. So original sin, as we'll call it here, is being born without the fear of God, without trust in God, but with the inclination to sin. And here's where the controversy came. Is this inclination to sin, or should we say actual sins, is this in and of itself sin? And the word used is concupiscence. The Roman Church taught that this inclination to sin, or this concupiscence, is a disease, and I'm quoting right here from the Augsburg Confession. It's simply a fault, but it's not really a damning sin. The Augsburg Confession says, yes, we acknowledge it is a disease. It is the original vice of mankind. It is truly sin. And here comes the key phrase. It damns and brings eternal death on those who are not born anew through baptism and the Holy Spirit.
0: This is a very current and useful notion to draw up from the confessions. Although they are 500 years old, They seem to anticipate the debate of our age with regard to homosexuality and other sexual orientations. There are many Christians nowadays, Paul, as you well know, who want to say the inclination itself is not sinful only if you act on that inclination. Can a Lutheran consistently believe such a thing?
1: Well, yes. I mean, unfortunately, some Lutherans apparently are saying these things. Are they correct when they do so? No. I think the best construction to put on those kinds of statements is they are, in a wrong way, trying to help people understand, well, here's what should not happen. You shouldn't say to yourself, well, I'm feeling like sinning. That's not really a sin, only if I do it. At least this is the way I've always talked about it. Simply because we are tempted to sin doesn't mean that, well, if I'm tempted, I've already sinned, I might as well just go through with it. That's completely wrong. This idea that, for instance, regarding homosexuality, the desire to engage in sexual perversion like that is itself a sin. And again, no one sin is any worse than another. So we're not saying it is, but in our context, when people are praising sodomy, I'm using that word in its historical sense, you know, sodomite behavior, homosexual behavior, you know, this is a deep reflection of man's original sin. St. Paul explains in Romans 1, the source of homosexuality is a deeply unnatural desire for one sex for the same sex in both men and women. And so we've got to be very careful that we don't allow ourselves to give in to the cultural pressure to adopt ways of thinking and ways of speaking that are inaccurate. We don't need to be disrespectful to people and go out of our way to offend with using vulgar, vile language to refer to these things. But on the other hand, we cannot simply embrace the language. You know, I refuse to use the word gay in reference to homosexuality. I think that right there was the first surrender we made in allowing that word to be co-opted by homosexuality. There's nothing gay or happy about this deviant sexuality or this quote-unquote lifestyle. But it's a good example of what we're talking about here. Any sexual desire we have, be it a homosexual desire or a heterosexual desire, is sinful if it's not directed in a God-pleasing way towards our spouse. But that's no excuse for us in simply following through on these desires if we've already felt that.
0: And we should say that in the Roman system at the time and today, where concupiscence is not viewed as actual sin that condemns, that false notion fuels much of their penitential system, fuels much of their view of how forgiveness is obtained, doesn't it?
1: Right, and this was the problem in Luther's day. They taught that you can, simply by performing certain works or acts or rituals or observing a sacrament being performed, you could have some kind of a benefit from it. And of course, it went to an extreme when they taught and left people with the impression, even though it wasn't the official teaching of the church, but gave them the distinct impression that if they purchased what was called an indulgence from the church by making an act of penance or participating in some spiritual rite or ceremony, like viewing relics and so on and so forth, that they would actually earn time off in purgatory. Purgatory viewed as that place that people go who, and this is very careful to make clear, people go to purgatory who have not died in a state of mortal sin. Those who die in a state of mortal sin go to hell. There's no ifs, ands, or buts about that. But us ordinary folk who are faithful throughout our lives and we commit all kinds of venial sins or minor sins, those still deserve some kind of punishment, and we have to be purgated of this unholiness before we're allowed to enter heaven after we die. So purgatory is the place where basically people can be purged of the guilt and unholiness that they've accumulated in their life through their venial sins. But until they do, they're not led into heaven. Well, the indulgence was regarded as a way to basically give people time off in purgatory because of their relatives' good behavior of buying this document by doing all kinds of rituals and prayers and sponsored masses. So it just became a huge mess. And forgiveness finally became reduced in the minds of most people to be something that is a, you know, kind of a quid pro quo. I do this, God does that, so on and so forth. Meanwhile, and all the while, the once for all availing sufficient sacrifice of Jesus Christ and Him crucified on the cross for our sins, because God is a loving God and does not leave us in our sins, that was being set to the side.
0: When we come back from this break, we're going to meet the Pelagians and others who the Reformers say deny that original depravity is sin, thus obscuring the glory of Christ's merit and benefits. How does a denial of original sin as sin, or the denial of original sin, period, obscure Christ's glory?

0: Molly Hemingway, Ryan Anderson, Megan Basham, Aaron Holly, Robert Spencer, and Pastors Matt Harrison, Brian Wolfmiller, and Will Wheaton will be speaking at the 2026 Issues Etc. Making the Case Conference. 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
0: Thanks to the following congregations for standing with us by joining the Issues Etc. 300. Redeemer Lutheran, Mandeville, Louisiana. Calvary Lutheran, Elgin, Illinois. St. Paul Lutheran, Indianapolis, Indiana. Our Redeemer Lutheran, Cedar Falls, Iowa. Grace Lutheran, McPherson, Kansas. Emmanuel Lutheran, Dearborn, Michigan. St. Paul Lutheran, Chatfield, Minnesota. Divine Savior Lutheran, Divine, Texas. Trinity Lutheran, Mount Vernon, Washington. Lamb of God Lutheran, Papillion, Nebraska. Zion Lutheran, Gravelton, Missouri. And Mount Calvary Lutheran, Pittsburgh, Pennsylvania. 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Welcome back to Issues Etc. I'm Todd Wilkin. Pastor Paul McCain is our guest at Concordia Publishing House. We're talking about the Augsburg Confession in our series on the Lutheran Confessions. We're in Article 2, Original Sin. Paul, they mentioned the Pelagians and others. I'm assuming that they assume their audience knows who the others are, who deny that original sin is sin, thus obscuring the glory of Christ's merit and benefits. How does a denial, either in part or in whole, of original sin obscure Christ's merit and benefits?
3: Well, I think it's important we just remind ourselves who Pelagius was. If you don't remember any heretics from the early church, the two that you really should be at least passingly familiar with are Arius and Pelagius. St. Augustine, the great church father, was particularly engaged with Pelagius, the great battle over grace. Pelagius taught, and this is a very popular teaching today as well, that there was just enough good left in man that he could muster up enough goodness, you know, not totally destroyed, just enough goodness to do good works. The irony of it is that Augustine thoroughly, defeated Pelagius. His writings set the gold standard for talking about the necessity of God's grace for our salvation and for doing of all good works. The church condemned Pelagius, but by the time of the Middle Ages and the Reformation, there had arisen again a kind of a new form of Pelagianism, a more subtle form of Pelagianism. Pelagius was very crass about it. You know, there's no ifs, ands, and buts. He just said, man is capable of doing good. It's not all lost. But by the time of Luther and the Reformation during the High Middle Ages, a few hundred years before Luther,

0: or what had taken over in the church was this very subtle Pelagianism, which kind of brought Pelagianism in through the back door again, making the assertion that, well, it's you know, and this is why this teaching on concupiscence was so dangerous, that this inclination to sin is not really in itself sin. Pelagius would hold, and those who followed him even subtly would hold, that man still does have enough free will left to do things pleasing to God, or to be able to accept the grace of God, that man has to be put in a position whereby he then can accept the grace of God. So Pelagius is kind of behind, if, you know, very, I'm speaking in absolutely broad strokes, I understand that. Pelagius is the patron saint, not only of medieval Roman Catholicism, but also much of modern day evangelicalism, because modern day evangelicals, with their focus on decision theology, claim that man has to make a decision for Christ. This is contrary to that. And all of this obscures, as the Augsburg Confessions say, obscures the glory of Christ's merit and benefits. Either Christ does it all for you, or he does nothing for you, if you believe that you must somehow muster up the internal free will power to accept Jesus Christ and to begin to believe in him. All this is a gift. I've got a great quote, by the way, from Martin Luther, and I want to share it today, and maybe it fits here, may have fit earlier, but there's this great quote from one of Luther's sermons on the Gospel of John. It's actually was not published until recently when we translated it with one of our new volumes of Luther's works. Luther writes this: "If you want to be secure against death, sins, and the like, don't let yourself be told there is a God other than the one who has been sent. Begin your knowledge and wisdom with Christ and say, I know no other God than in that man, and if another is pointed out to me, I close my eyes." This is Luther's keen focus on Christ and him crucified. All the glory belongs to Jesus Christ. Everything is about his merit. Everything is about his benefit, because God loves us so much, he sent basically himself into the world to rescue us.
1: Then I guess we need to understand that this Pelagian idea is essentially not only at work in the Roman Catholic Church classically, but deeply embedded into a major sector of American Protestantism and evangelicalism to today, isn't it?
0: Well, it's very interesting. Pelagius taught that mankind, we can avoid sinning, and that we human beings are free to choose whether or not to obey God's commandments or not. And today we hear people saying, we must make a decision for Jesus Christ. Pelagius really focused on human autonomy and the freedom of the human will. Those are at the very core of everything. Well, I mean, the American Revolution taught this too. You know, at the heart of everything we believe as a culture, frankly, is a deeply embedded view of humanity that it is not absolutely corrupt and fallen, that there is just enough good left that mankind can muster up not only good to do in this world, which is possible, the confessions acknowledge that, but then it bleeds over into the spiritual realm, and we begin to ignore the scriptures that teach that we are, as we come into this world, not simply barely breathing, but we are dead, dead, dead, dead in trespasses and sin. So Pelagius was was on the cutting edge then, and he would be very popular today as well. These teachings just do not go away. They keep coming back in various manifestations because they are at the heart of the sinful corruption of humanity's understanding of God and salvation and so forth.
1: You mentioned early on that they needed to distinguish themselves, the Reformers did, even by this time, on the issue of Christology, and that's Article 3, the Son of God. What right. do they have to say there?
0: Well, again, the concern is twofold, simply to make it clear to all concerned, because they had been attacked by Luther's nemesis, Johann Eck. He wrote 404 articles, wild speculations about what Lutherans and others teach and don't teach. You can actually read a copy of the 404 articles Eck wrote on the website bookofconcord.org, bookofconcord.org. We've got a copy of Eck's 404 articles if you want to read them, and you can just kind of, it's like anything he could possibly think of writing, he did. But the Lutherans were very concerned to make clear, and this is a quote now, "Our churches teach that the Word, that is the Son of God. This is a reference to John 1, which in the Greek refers to the Word, the Logos. The Word assumed the human nature in the womb of the Blessed Virgin Mary. So there are two natures, the divine and the human, inseparably joined in one person. There is one Christ, true God and true man, who was born of the Virgin Mary, truly suffered, was crucified, died, and buried. He did this to reconcile the Father to us and to be a sacrifice, not only for original guilt, but for all actual sins of mankind. And then they, you know, sounding like the creed itself, he descended into hell, truly rose again on the third day. Afterward, he ascended into heaven to sit at the right hand of the Father, and there he forever reigns and has dominion over all creatures. He sanctifies those who believe in him by sending the Holy Spirit into their hearts to rule, comfort, and make them alive. He defends them against the devil and the power of sin. The same Christ will openly come again to judge the living and the dead and so forth, according to the Apostles' Creed. Now, it's interesting they cite the Apostles' Creed at the end of this particular article. But basically, they've just recited and rehearsed everything confessed in the most ancient universal or ecumenical creeds of the church. And this is because there were people running around by this time. You know, keep in mind, Luther kind of got the ball rolling in 1517, but this is 1530, so they're coming up on, you know, 12, 13 years after the fact. And by this time, there were others that had just kind of spun off and gone crazy with all kinds of wild speculations. And again, the Reformation in many people's mind turned wasn't sufficient. It needed to be an absolute revolution against the church, even the core Christian doctrines. It made it very easy for the Roman Catholics to attack the Lutherans because they wanted to lump us in with all the crazies out there. And that's why the Augsburg Confession is so important for distancing ourselves between Zwingli and then what would become Reform and Calvinist doctrine, and also the very radical Reformation reformers, people who taught that Christ was going to return immediately. They stopped obeying laws. They became Unitarians and so on and so forth. It was, kind of became a theological free-for-all.
1: Why do they want to assert that it is in both natures that Jesus did everything the Creed confesses he has done for us and for our salvation?
0: Well, what's very interesting here is they immediately get into the doctrine of Christ after they talk about the problem of sin. And this, again, is the kind of the energy of the Lutheran confessions. They're aimed primarily at preaching the gospel, teaching what the Bible reveals. They're not as concerned with spending a lot of time endlessly speculating against this intricate doctrine of God. There's a quote here as well from Luther, again, from one of his sermons on John. And he says this, is very, very intriguing. We may need to unpack it. All devilish teachers begin by preaching a God separated from Christ, as we formerly heard in the schools. Now, what is he talking about? The schools refers to the classic scholastic theologians of the High Middle Ages. They would spend pages and pages and reams and volumes on the doctrine of God before they started talking about Jesus Christ. This intrigues me because we see, again, this is, I'm going to offend the daylights out of Reformed people listening to this, but quite frankly, this is why if you listen carefully to Lutheran preaching and teaching and compare it to Calvinist teaching and preaching, you will hear more immediately about the love of God in Christ Jesus in Lutheran preaching and teaching than you do in Calvin preaching and teaching. Calvin's starting point appears to be always a defense of God's sovereignty, This kind of almost detached, esoteric understanding of God as this great sovereign power. And then eventually, I'm not saying they deny Christ, but it's just interesting. It takes them much longer to get around to talking about Jesus Christ. And you will hear much more God talk in those circles than you hear Christ talk or Jesus talk. Sometimes we're accused of talking too much about Jesus or Christ. But for Luther, you cannot know God unless you know Jesus Christ. In fact, the only way to know God is precisely because of Jesus Christ. So we're not interested in developing this highly, highly detailed and painfully articulated doctrine of God. We are interested first and foremost in acknowledging who God is and then immediately why we need God so much, why he has to rescue us. And then we turn immediately to the person of Jesus Christ who did all of this for our salvation. And so then follows immediately in the Augsburg Confession the doctrine of justification. It's just a very, that quote from Luther really got me to thinking, and I found it quite insightful. First of all, because Luther was deeply familiar with what he was taught. He was taught at the kind of the end of the High Middle Ages. And, you know, Luther was a student of these scholars in the medieval church that spent more and more time talking about a doctrine of God and exploring the doctrine of God, the attributes of God, the qualities of God, and they often borrowed from pagan philosophers, and they would spend a lot of time talking about the doctrine of God before they actually got to the specific teaching on the Son of God, who he is and what he did.
1: We're talking with Pastor Paul McCain in our series on the Lutheran Confessions. Today, the Augsburg Confession. We've been through God, original sin, the Son of God. We turn to the heart of the confession, the doctrine of justification, after this.

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0: 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Welcome back. I'm Todd Wilkin. This is Issues Etc. on this Friday, September the 20th. It's our series on the Lutheran Confessions. We're talking about the Augsburg Confession, coming to the doctrine of justification. Pastor Paul McCain is our guest. After our conversation with him concludes, Dr. Larry Rass joins us. There was a statement presented by Lutheran leaders on this day in 1945 called the Statement of the 44. We'll find out what it is and why it is important to understand it, to understand what's going on in Lutheranism today. Paul, we come to justification. This is, as we have said, the heart of the Augsburg Confession. They've laid the groundwork for it. It strikes me they couldn't have even started the conversation without sweeping away some of the cobwebs and the misconceptions that they have in the previous three articles. What is, in essence, their teaching on justification?
4: You know, what's really remarkable, Todd, and I'm sure you thought the same thing, when you think of how important this doctrine is, and it's what the whole Reformation was about, if you had to boil everything down, it's amazing that this article on justification, the Augsburg Confession, is literally only, depends on how you punctuate it, three sentences long, at least in the Latin version. And I'll just read it. Our churches teach that people cannot be justified before God by their own strength, merit, or works. People are freely justified for Christ's sake through faith when they believe that they are received into favor and that their sins are forgiven for Christ's sake. By his death, Christ made satisfaction for our sins. God counts this faith for righteousness in his sight. That's remarkable brevity, given such an important doctrine. But at the same time, sometimes I always kid around here at CPH when we talk about publishing things anymore, I always say shorter is gooder. So in this case, a brief statement and assertion of the doctrine of justification is so important for us to make. But if you unpack it, every word really matters. Particularly if we look, start to unpack it, we realize how important these simple truths, short, you know, briefly expressed, really are.
0: They want to say for Christ's sake alone, and that has become in many ways a shorthand for the doctrine of justification. What is this favor that they talk about into which men are received by God for Christ's sake alone?
4: Well, finally, language fails. But what we're trying to do here, and you can talk about justification in many ways. The concept simply is that God saves us as an act of love through his son, Jesus Christ. And unpacking that becomes then the task of preaching and teaching and proclamation. In the New Testament, it's framed in many different ways, and they don't contradict each other. That's the thing we need to be careful about. We can't pit one way of speaking against another. We can't say, well, justification is different than reconciliation, or, you know, forgiving sins is different than this or that or another thing. It's just very simply this truth. First of all, they begin with rejecting something. And how common is it today for people to think and to believe that they are right before God? Well, even the word justified, I guess we should begin more simply. Basically, justified means to be declared righteous. I guess, you know, we went through this period of time, I guess we still face it sometimes, when people say we can't really use these older terms because nobody understands them. As if anybody ever understood them without being taught what they mean. I mean, this is just becomes absurd. I mean, we learn to speak and articulate the English language before we understand what we're saying. This is true, and I got that insight years and years ago. I just bumped into my friend, our mutual friend, Peter Bender, recently at a synodical orientation session. It was nice to see him again and catch up a little bit. Years ago, Peter Bender just really gobsmacked me with the observation. We fret and wring our hands over requiring children to memorize the catechism. Well, they can't, you know, children shouldn't be required to memorize anything they don't understand. Well, given that argument, none of us would ever learn to speak. I thought that was a brilliant insight and still is. So, sorry, I'm kind of on a soapbox here. We should not be afraid of teaching theological concepts to people. Justification is one of them. It means to be declared right in God's eyes, to be declared forgiven, cleansed, renewed, pardoned, all these words. But none of this happens because of, and look at the language here, by our own strength, merits, or works. And this is why the preceding articles are so important. When we say by their own strength, merits, or works, we literally mean that. In other words, we don't say, well, God has to do something to add to our strength, to give us additional merit, or to count our works as worthy of being forgiven. No, all of that is rejected. St. Paul is very clear. Saved by grace, another way we put it very clearly, and this is very important to observe this sequence of words, by grace, through faith, on account of Christ alone, on account of Christ's strength, Christ's merits, Christ's work. So that's why they say people are freely justified, no strings attached, for Christ's sake, through faith, when they believe they're received into favor. And of course, we know in the scriptures that nobody comes to faith except by the working of the Holy Spirit, which then immediately following this article, we'll probably get to next week, this is why they immediately talk about how this happens, how someone can come to faith, shorthand word and sacrament. But the death of Jesus Christ satisfied everything we owed because of our sin. But we also need to understand it was the active obedience of Jesus Christ throughout his life that fulfilled all righteousness. And all of which is to say, finally, God counts this faith, this trust in the work of Christ as righteousness in his sight. And of course, we think of Romans 3 and 4, which is cited in the Augsburg Confession at this point.
0: 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He is general editor of Concordia, the Lutheran Confessions. Paul, thank you very much for your time.
4: Thank you, Todd. God bless.
0: 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In hour two of Issues Etc., there was a statement presented on this day in 1945 by Lutheran leaders in the Lutheran Church Missouri Synod that came to be called the Statement of the 44. There were 44 signatories to that statement. It caused great controversy when it was first published for several reasons, and it's key to understanding Lutheranism in America today. We'll talk about it with Dr. Larry Rast next.
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7: 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The 4th century.

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0: Put yourself back in the 16th century at the time of the Reformation. You have a lot of work to do. Job is definitely cut out for you. How do you reform a entity like the Mass? What happens on Sunday morning, the liturgy, everything that surrounds it, and especially the practice and the teaching surrounding the Lord's Supper. How do you reform that? Some of the reformers, the radical reformers, said, well, we just burn it all down and start from the ground up. We start from scratch. The Lutheran reformers said, not so fast. They attempted to essentially change the oil on the car while driving down the highway. They said, we can fix this without having to burn it all down. We can return it to the historic practice of the church and not throw the baby out with the bathwater. Greetings and welcome back to Issues Etc., coming to you live from the studios of Lutheran Public Radio in Collinsville, Illinois. I'm Todd Wilkin. Thanks for tuning us in. Our series on the Lutheran Confessions continues. We're in the Augsburg Confession. We come to the issue of the Mass and a little bit later, Confession and Absolution. Pastor Paul McCain is our guest, publisher and executive director of editorial for Concordia Publishing House based in St. Louis and general editor of Concordia, the Lutheran Confessions. Paul, welcome back.
1: Great to be with you, Todd.
0: Let's deal with the term first. Why do the reformers refer to it as the Mass?
1: Well, yeah, this is a really important thing to discuss. They continue the use of the word Mass, which was the term used to refer to the main service of Holy Communion. And it had been in use ever, you know, as long as the church was speaking Latin, which was, you know, since day one in Rome, of course, and continuing forward. But they're talking about the service of the Lord's Supper, service of Holy Communion, but they had simply used the word that was used by everybody at the time to refer to this service of Holy Communion.
0: So it's a common term. Everyone involved in the conversation or the debate here would have known exactly what they were referring to. We would say the divine service, meaning a service with the Lord's Supper.
1: Yes, yes. And it's important to get this straight because most specifically the Mass would be it's sometimes used as shorthand for Holy Communion itself. At other times, as it's used in this article, as you put it and as I put it very precisely, it is the worship service featuring the observant celebration, the reception of Holy Communion. So it's the chief communion service. And in the German language of the Lutheran Church, the term was Hauptgottesdienst, the chief divine service, which would be the divine service featuring Holy Communion.
0: With regard both to the Mass and, as we'll see a little bit later, confession and absolution, what have the reformers been accused of?
1: They were accused of abolishing the Mass. The very first line of Article 24 here in the Augsburg Confession is, our churches are falsely accused of abolishing the Mass. Further, they go on to say, the Mass is held among us and celebrated with the highest reverence. And then later, they'll even go out of their way to say, we observe it more reverently and faithfully than the Roman Catholic Church does. So one of the false accusations is that the Lutherans had gotten rid of the observance of Holy Communion in the worship service. That was a completely false charge. They need to, first of all, refute this false accusation. So they set that aside right away. And they say, nearly all the usual ceremonies are also preserved. So not only did we not get rid of the Mass, but if you were to see the service of Holy Communion in one of our congregations, you would think you are at a Roman Catholic Mass. And at the time this was written in 1530, the worship services in many Lutheran cities still involved the use of Latin, but they also had a lot of German hymns. And they make the point in paragraph two or so to say these have been added to teach the people. So they have to defend themselves against these false accusations.
0: Let's deal with what they actually had done. They had eliminated some of the ceremonies. Why?
1: They eliminated portions of what was called the canon or the order of the Mass, in which it was said that the Lord's Supper is a propitiatory sacrifice being offered to God. In other words, they got rid of the major error of the Roman Catholic Holy Communion rite, in that at this time, particularly in the High Middle Ages, the sacrament was viewed as a sacrifice being offered to God. when in fact the Lord's Supper is a gift God is offering and giving to his people. So the Roman Church had turned the entire observance of the Lord's Supper completely backward and made it something being offered by man to God to merit, to earn, to gain, to receive his favor and grace, rather than being the service in which God is offering his people the forgiveness of sins through the body and blood of Jesus Christ, which are being distributed and received under the forms of bread and wine.
0: They also objected to, I think, what we could call the multiplication of masses.
1: Yes, this was another biggie. Things were so ridiculous. A mass had become something that was being basically bought and sold. You could sponsor a mass. You could give a donation and have masses said for the deceased, for your families. It had become a great commodity in the church and was an enormous source of revenue generation. Just a completely bizarre turnaround of the whole service of Holy Communion. I mean, they would have Holy Communion at the drop of a hat, you know, not just daily, but in even smaller cities, main churches, there were multiple altars all along the walls of the church where often these resident clergy were basically sponsored by wealthy people to be saying masses all day long. I mean, it was done just rote without much thought. It was just in the very act of repeating the words of the mass. It was said again to merit God's favor, and you could have these masses said for you. This is still a practice in the Roman Catholic Church today. It may not be as egregious, particularly here in the United States, as was at the time of Luther, but you can still go into all the major cathedrals in the United States and you can see side altars and side chapels where there are altars. And back in the day, particularly before Vatican II in the United States, you would have been seeing masses said continually.
0: And let's just talk about the quid pro quo a little bit here, because one of the things they take up very early is, as an objection, is that the mass has become basically a fundraising scheme. They even say for filthy gain of wealth. So a rich person would pay to have a mass said on his or someone else's behalf, and the church would take that into the coffers. There's more than just a problem with them paying for masses. It's they think they're paying for something else, too, don't they?
1: Right. They think they're paying for the forgiveness of sins. And they really nail the issue in paragraph 12 of this article where they say, Paul severely threatens those who use the Eucharist in an unworthy manner. Whoever eats the bread or drinks the cup in an unworthy manner will be guilty of profaning the body and blood of the Lord. That's an interesting application of this text, which we don't use in our circles anymore today in this sense, because we're not trying to refute the buying and selling of the mass in our own church like they were at the time. It was a horrible, horrible thing. Elsewhere in the Lutheran Confessions, the language used to talk about the abuses associated with the Roman Catholic Mass are much harsher, particularly in the small cult articles. Luther refers to it, the Mass is the greatest abomination. You know, why would he say something like that? Well, we see the Melanchthon is being very calm and diplomatic about it here and polite as much as he can. But the point is they're totally abusing the body and blood of Jesus Christ himself when they buy and sell these masses in this way. It's just ridiculous. And so what they're condemning here, not only the abuse of the mass, but this phenomenon known as private masses, where, again, you could pay for, and these would literally be private masses. The only person there was the priest or the ordained monk standing at a side altar rattling through the Latin order of the mass. I mean, when they say private, they mean just one priest saying it, and that was considered propitiatory on behalf of the person who had paid the priest or who had endowed a foundation. Now, it's ironic. In Wittenberg, the castle church had a permanent foundation which said masses all day long, and it continued for quite a long time. They were Luther's chief nemesis in the city of Wittenberg, but finally, under Electric Frederick, they were finally phased out. But the castle church, with all its relics, had side altars all over the, you know, up and down each of the side walls, and the masses were said continually, privately like this. And the Lutheran church did away with private masses. We have no such thing.
0: They also have kind of a side indictment here, which is the bishops know this is happening, which is a bigger problem because it had just been maybe regional abuses that the bishops were ignorant of, that would be certainly be a problem. But this is not just widespread. It is approved.
1: Yeah, absolutely. I mean, the church was making a lot of money off these endowed masses. So you have them masses that were paid for, sponsored masses. That was a huge source of revenue, along with the whole system of indulgences as well. So you get the combination of these two things going on. And again, the theology is all the same, that you, by your act of devotion, by your act of donation, you can somehow get yourself in a position with God through which he will let you off early from purgatory, indulgences, or in this life with the insane endowed masses for yourself, your family, your deceased loved ones, they too would be spared God's wrath. And it was, I think you used the phrase earlier, it was a quid pro quo thing. You know, God says, okay, you pay me and I'll give you this. This is outrageous. This has no, it's mind-bogglingly wrong. Whether or not you agree, you don't have to believe a word of the Bible to understand, just intellectually understand the history of this. The text of the New Testament nowhere can be read to justify what had come about by the time of Martin Luther when it comes to the celebration of the Lord's Supper. It's absolutely ridiculous. And it was particularly outrageous for Luther. And of course, what's interesting, you know, I always have to remind myself, lurking behind these texts, and I shouldn't say lurking, but you can kind of see Luther standing over the shoulder of Melanchthon, or Melanchthon with all of Luther's stories of his own personal experiences as a monk, as a priest, babbling away, saying these masses himself. You know, when Luther came to his senses, he had a deep remorse for what he had personally been a party to for many years of his life. And when he came to his senses, when the gospel broke through, it was like dominoes falling. Once he got straight, the chief article of the gospel, and it's a phrase that comes up quite a bit in this and the next article and all these articles. The chief article of the gospel is that we are saved by grace alone, through faith alone, and faith is trust in the work of Jesus Christ and him alone on our behalf. And once that comes clear in Luther's mind, all the rest of this just followed. And it's like a house of cards comes tumbling down. Once you get that doctrine straight, you realize how wrong all these practices are in the Roman Catholic Church.
0: They connect it to a violation of the commandment against the misuse of God's name. How do they do that?
1: Yes, very perceptive here. Let me just back up a little bit. On paragraph 17 in this article, there have been great disagreements about the Mass. That is the sacrament. Now, see the language being used there? They just move from referring to the entire service as Mass to Mass as synonym for the sacrament. That's the Lord's Supper. And then there's interesting speculation. Perhaps the world is being punished for profaning the Mass for such a long time and for tolerating this in the churches for so many centuries by the very men who were both able and duty-bound to correct the situation. It is written in the Ten Commandments, the Lord will not hold him guiltless who takes his name in vain. But since the world began, nothing that God ever ordained seems to have been so abused for filthy wealth as the Mass. How is the name profane? When you are teaching or doing something, using and invoking God's name to justify it, you are committing absolute blasphemy against the name of the Lord. So that's what they mean when they say, you know, since the world began, nothing that God has ever ordained seems to have been so abused for filthy wealth. And that's very harsh for Philip Melanchthon. But, you know, no one should think, well, Melanchthon wasn't so hard on the Mass like Luther is in these small color articles where he calls it the greatest abomination. No, this is a very harsh indictment of not the fact that they have the Lord's Supper, that we should never get confused about that. It's how they were using it, how they were abusing it. They were completely turning it on its head, as I said earlier.
0: Pastor Paul McCain is our guest. It's our series on the Lutheran Confessions. We're in the Augsburg Confession talking about the Mass. There's another layer of concern that they have. They say there's something that the Roman Catholics are doing that is diminishing the glory of Christ's passion. If you're looking for a Christmas gift for a child, grandchild, or godchild ages 2 through 7, purchase the Issues, Etc. 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
0: Welcome back. I'm Todd Wilkin. This is Issues Etc. Pastor Paul McCain is our guest, general editor of Concordia of the Lutheran Confessions, in our series on the Lutheran Confessions and the Augsburg Confession, discussing the Mass. Paul, there's another layer of concern here for the Reformers, one that they say diminished the glory of Christ's passion. What was the problem here?
1: Well, there had developed this theory that if, in fact, you can appease God and make satisfaction for original sin, and if the Mass, and here I'm kind of paraphrasing and quoting at the same time, these are the exact words now from paragraph 21-22, it states that Christ by his passion made satisfaction for original sin, this is an opinion regarding the Mass, a false opinion, and if he has instituted the Mass as an offering for daily sins, both venial and mortal, okay, if all that is true, then from that opinion has arisen, and this is a direct quote, the common belief the Mass takes away the sins of the living and the dead simply by performing the outward act. And behind that English expression is the Latin phrase ex opera operato, which means basically by the doing of the doing, it's done. That's kind of the way I've understood that phrase myself. Just in the very fact that it's being done means that it automatically grants this kind of sweeping forgiveness of venial, that is, sins which arise during the normal course of life, that you don't willfully enter into them. They're not egregious violations of God's commandments. And even these horrible mortal sins, murder, adultery, all these horrible, horrible sins. But if you can just have a Mass said for you, bingo, it's your get-out-of-jail-free card. And so, guess what, Todd? If all this is true, now let's, for the sake of the argument, let's assume it is, then they, and there's a direct quote again, then they began to argue about whether one Mass said for many is worth as much as special Masses said for individuals. Well, maybe it's better to pay for a Mass said just for you or for an individual. Coming back to the text, this resulted in an infinite number of Masses. With this work, people wanted to obtain from God all that they needed, and in the meantime, trust in Christ and true worship were forgotten. The focus of all of worship is trust in Jesus Christ. Elsewhere, the confessions say the highest worship of God is faith in his promises and his gifts. So you just got this cascading, it's like a snowball rolling down a hill that's just going to get larger and larger and larger. So you've got this abuse of the mass. And then you're like, well, if the mass is so automatically effective like this, well, then it makes sense. We should say many more masses. And if this covers a lot of people at once, maybe it'll be even more of a powerful antidote if we say masses for individuals. Hence these ongoing infinite number of masses. It's just... it's probably even hard for most or many Roman Catholics themselves to imagine just how bad things were then when it came to this endowment of masses. It was everywhere all the time. You know, it was an overwhelming abuse of the Lord's Supper.
0: Why did they say it diminishes the glory of Christ's passion?
1: Well, I mean, honestly, who needs it if you can just, you know, kind of set that to the side for the moment and just make use of this almost automatic process where priest says the mass, and when I say he says the mass, he would say out loud the canon of the mass, all the words that were required, much more beyond simply the words of institution, but they would say all these prayers, they would make all these declarations, and it was in the canon of the mass that the phrasing that was so objectionable was heard, that this is an unbloody sacrifice, please accept this sacrifice for our sins, all this kind of stuff. So if that's all true, it's like an automatic process. The priest who is ordained and given the holy order of ordination, he's given an indelible character, which therefore qualifies him by the speaking of the words to turn the elements into the body and blood of Christ and offer it to the Father. This is all an automatic process. It was, so the glory of Christ was kind of set aside, well, not kind of, but was, and we forgot. Again, the whole point of the thing is Jesus Christ and him crucified as our salvation, and our trust in that gift of salvation is what the church is all about, not the babbling of masses. And then it was a literal babbling in Latin that only very few people could actually understand. I think you and I have talked about it before, but most people have probably heard the phrase hocus pocus, and we think about that as magic. Well, why is that? Hocus pocus is a phrase that derives from the Latin order of the Mass when the priest would say, hoc est corpus meum, which means this is my body, hoc est corpus meum, hocus pocus. People would hear that phrase babbled so quickly, they would hear hocus pocus. And it was associated with some kind of a magical, mystical process by which they could just, again, be forgiven or get out of jail free. All setting aside trusting Christ and true worship.
0: The next thing they take up with respect to the Mass, what they really want to do here is drive home the once-for-all nature of Christ's sacrifice. This is the one sacrifice, and that this relieves us of thinking of any celebration of the Lord's Supper as a sacrifice or a re-sacrifice of Christ.
1: Yeah, absolutely. And the Scripture is so clear. Hebrews 10:10, which is explicitly quoted here, states, we have been sanctified through the offering of the body of Jesus Christ once for all. It doesn't say once for all and now to be repeated until the end of time when the priest says the Mass. Elsewhere, Hebrews 10:14, quote, by a single offering, he has perfected for all time those who are being sanctified. Hebrews 10:14. The absurdity of this situation is that all the sacrifices that were done over and over and over again throughout the Old Testament, constantly, repeatedly, daily throughout the day, they were all pointing to the day and time when the ultimate sacrifice for the sins of the whole world would be given once for all, the death of the very Son of God himself to cover all sins for all time. That was it. Well, then a few hundred laters into things, the church ends up repeating this ongoing system of sacrifices, which had been done away with and abolished by Jesus Christ. The Lord's Supper is not a sacrifice for sins. It is the giving of forgiveness to repentant sinners who receive the very instruments of their salvation in the body and blood of Jesus Christ. We have an altar up there to remind us of the single sacrifice of Jesus Christ on the altar of the cross, not so that we can keep offering sacrifices ad infinitum. It's just I get worked up talking about it. It just drives me nuts. Once a person can get their mind out of this mindset, this is often the key to helping a Roman Catholic overcome their errors or misunderstanding of the very essence of Christianity.
0: The next idea that they introduce is revolutionary and had to meet with strong objections. Even though it seems just axiomatic to Lutherans today, the main reason for the Mass, they say, is to receive the benefits of the Lord's Supper.
1: Right. And again, the false teaching that had arisen is that the death of Jesus Christ on the cross only covered original sin. So what are you going to do about all the sins that you commit personally through your life? Well, that's why the church has to offer the Mass for your sins to God, because that's where all those sins are covered. Oh, so wrong. Paragraph 28. Scripture teaches that we are justified before God through faith in Christ when we believe that our sins are forgiven for Christ's sake. How many times have we heard that in the Augsburg Confession? Melanchthon just keeps beating the drum for the chief article of the gospel. This is the doctrine of how we become and are made righteous in God's eyes, not because of anything we do, but because of everything he has done for us. Continuing in the text, paragraph 29, quote, "Now if the Mass takes away the sins of the living and the dead simply by performing it, justification comes by doing masses and not of faith. Scripture does not allow this." You've got so much going on in that paragraph alone. You've got the repetition of, again, the chief article of the faith itself, justification by grace through faith alone, the doctrine of justification. You've got a complete refutation of the greatest abuse in the Roman Catholic Church, which is the Mass, the way they use the Lord's Supper wrongly. And then you've got the scripture principle undergirding it all. Scripture does not allow this, okay? And again, we go back to the kind of the useful formula, test case, litmus test, threefold litmus test that the Lutheran confessions always put forward as determining what is and what is not true doctrine. Is there a command? Is there an example? Is there a promise? There is no command to use the Mass as a sacrifice for sin. There's no example of it being done in the church, and there's certainly no promise associated with it whatsoever. Jesus, nowhere in the words of institution, as they're first declared and repeated and written down by St. Paul in 1 Corinthians, and then also repeated in Matthew, Mark, Luke, nowhere in the words of institution by which Jesus gave his church the Lord's Supper does he ever suggest or hint at the fact that you are supposed to use this now to propitiate your sins. He says, do this in remembrance of me. And that's just not sitting around going, oh, Jesus was such a nice guy. No, remembering Jesus is remembering exactly who he was and why he came and what he did for us. The doctrine of justification.
0: The final thought they have here on the Mass really has to do with kind of practical aspects, which is who ought to be receiving the Lord's Supper. And they conclude, everybody. And then they say, look, there have been times when this was celebrated daily, but mm-hmm. even the ancient church didn't go that far.
1: And it all makes sense. If you believe what the Roman church believes, and they did, I am not suggesting, and no one should think for a moment, oh, they didn't really believe all that. Yes, the point is they really did believe it, and that's why they did all this. They were sincerely wrong, okay? But they were sincere. They honestly believed all this stuff, hence all these bad practices. But the purpose of Holy Communion is to receive the forgiveness of sins. But if, in fact, it is not that, it is this kind of automatic process, you would want to have communion daily, hourly, constantly, as was the case in monastic communities. At paragraph 34, because the Mass is for the purpose of giving the sacrament, we, this is Melanchthon saying, we, Lutherans, have communion every holy day, and if anyone desires a sacrament, we will also offer it on other days when it is given to all who ask for it. But we just don't automatically have it throughout the day, constantly, as they do in the Roman Church.
0: Pastor Paul McCain is our guest. We're talking about the Augsburg Confession's treatment of the Mass, turning on the other side of the break to the issue of confession and absolution.

0: As you face challenges and difficulties, as your congregation faces challenges and difficulties, as your synod faces difficulties, as Christians struggle in this world, as has always been the case, it is purposeful.
1: Pastor Matt Harrison speaking at this year's Issues Etc. Making the Case Conference.
0: And the word of the Lord will not be thwarted. The gates of hell shall not prevail against the church. So I tell you, rejoice. You have the gospel. You're forgiven. Rejoice. Heaven is yours. You're baptized. Rejoice.
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0: Molly Hemingway, Ryan Anderson, Megan Basham, Aaron Holly, Robert Spencer, and Pastors Matt Harrison, Brian Wolfmiller, and Will Wheaton will be speaking at the 2026 Issues Etc. 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
0: Welcome back to Issues Etc. I'm Todd Wilkin. We're talking about the Mass and Confession and Absolution in the Augsburg Confession in our series on the Lutheran Confessions. Pastor Paul McCain is our guest publisher and executive director of editorial for Concordia Publishing House based in St. Louis and general editor of Concordia, the Lutheran Confessions. We started our Lutheran Confessions series more than 6 years ago with Pastor Paul McCain. 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Thanks for listening and thanks for keeping Issues Etc. in mind at the end of 2019. Paul, turning to the subject of confession, they call it confession or the absolution. When they use that word, to what are they referring?
3: Well, first of all, when they speak of the Roman Catholic practice and doctrine of confession, they are referring to the practice at the time and still is today that, first of all, there was almost a legal requirement. You had to make confession once a year and you had to take Holy Communion once a year. So you wouldn't do one without the other. But the teaching was that you need to orally, out loud, confess every sin you can possibly remember in front of a priest who will then assign you little works of satisfaction that you can use as kind of little demonstrations of your true repentance, kind of little punishments, this process of confession and absolution. And again, things got all garbled up when the process of confessing sins became more of a the focus was on that rather than the chief purpose is absolution. That is the words of God, of Jesus Christ, heard during the confession of sins, which in this article they say, paragraph 3 and 4, our people are taught that they should highly prize the absolution as being God's voice and pronounced by God's command. And that specifically are the words, I, by virtue of my office, as a called and ordained servant of the word, announce the grace of God to you, and I still like this formula best, in the stead, I'm standing in his place, in the stead and by the command of my Lord Jesus Christ, I forgive you all your sins, in the name of the Father, Son, and Holy Spirit. That's not my words, that's not the pastor's words, that's the pastor simply acting as the mouthpiece of God, as his ambassador to you. That's what we cherish because it's said to us personally, individually, privately by our pastor.
0: So they again say we haven't abolished this practice. We have reformed this practice. What did they do with the notion that these satisfactions had to be made? I mean, this is something that the people had become deeply ingrained in. This was the whole point. This was actually the whole point of the indulgences, too. Mm-hmm. It was just another way of kind of doing your quid pro quo with God. What did the reformers do with that?
3: Well, on a practical basis, for instance, to this day, when you are in a confessional booth with a priest, he will often say things like, okay, now go say 10 Hail Marys, 10 Lord's Prayer, go give this, go do that, kind of almost pro forma little assignments or little satisfactions you can make. That's has nothing to do with the Lutheran practice of confession and absolution. That completely gone. And by the way, I guess we should have said, first of all, the reason this

0: follows on the Mass is because confession was linked to the Lord's Supper very closely. And here we have to defend ourselves and saying we're not getting away with it. In fact, we don't hand out the body of the Lord willy-nilly to anyone unless they have been examined and absolved. That's said in paragraph one. And this is why, you know, I know confirmation has its problems, but one thing at least in confirmation, it is a very formal process where these young people are examined and absolved, and they are made ready to receive the Lord's body and blood. And they can continue to do this throughout the rest of their life. We don't require it by way of mandate. We don't demand that people have to privately confess their sins to a pastor to know that they've been forgiven. The delinking of the practice of confession from Holy Communion in our circles came about over the years because when the Lord's Supper wasn't observed or celebrated as frequently, it was easier for people to quote-unquote announce to the pastor that they would be receiving Holy Communion. And in that act of announcing, usually in the pastor's study or office near the church, there would be, in many cases, the private confession and absolution going on. Well, that was delinked, and I think rightly so. We don't want to give people the impression that there's this requirement before they can take Holy Communion that they always have to make private confession and absolution. So that's, unfortunately, because of that, the practice itself kind of fell by the wayside. It had become kind of a torture session or a kind of a process that people would go through the motions. But the key is we prize the absolution as being God's voice and pronounced by God's command. That's the treasure of confession. The practice of confession is the absolution. It is Christ's absolution.
1: Come back to that issue of not every sin needs to be enumerated. How do they approach that issue?
0: Well, this is interesting. I was just kind of preparing for this. I was reading it's called the Catechism of the Catholic Church, and I don't know how many times I've said it. It's a great resource. I mean, you don't have to wonder, well, what does Rome really say about things? It's all in that book. And they still very much emphasize the mandate, the requirement, you must confess every sin you can possibly remember. And people are often terrified that they may have forgot some sin. If you've forgotten and you don't say it out loud to a priest, you can't be sure it's forgiven. That's the kind of abuse that grew up around this mandatory, you must orally confess every single sin you can remember. It drove Martin Luther up the wall for all his years in the monastery. He would be confessing his sins constantly to his father confessor because he was afraid that if he did not say it out loud to the priest and get the priest's absolution, the sin wasn't forgiven. So you can imagine conscientious people at the time, of which Luther was definitely, I don't know if he was more conscientious than others or he just wrote about it more than anybody else, but we know how it tortured Luther, this process, this doubt that always was lingering. Have I confessed enough?
1: They actually go to the church fathers, and probably second longest quote of a church father is where they, they quote Chrysostom.
0: Right. And I failed to check, is this truly Chrysostom? Because sometimes they quote these things and they may or may not. But the point is, this was a well-received text in the church. And they're saying, listen, you don't even listen to your own church fathers. For in the decrees, Chrysostom is quoted. He says, I do not say that you should make your sins known in public, nor that you should accuse yourself before others. But I would have you obey the prophet who says, make known your ways before God. Therefore, confess your sins before God, the true judge, with prayer. Tell your errors, not with the tongue, but with the memory of your conscience, and so forth. That's pretty contradictory of what had developed by Luther's day, where they almost said the very opposite thing. You must say it out loud. You've got to say it out loud.
1: So let's bring these two things together, not in the order that they appear in the Augsburg Confession, but in the order that they usually are practiced, and that is confession and absolution, and then the Lord's Supper. What then was kind of being taught overall by the Roman practice of saying, all down to the details, you must make your confession once a year, and when you do, you must enumerate every sin, and if it's not enumerated, it is not covered.
0: Right.
1: Then you must go make certain kinds of satisfaction for it. Then you will go to the Lord's Supper, having received that kind of conditional absolution, and that is going to be a work that you perform, or the priest performs on your behalf, that will merit the forgiveness of not all your sins, but just the sins that you have committed since original sin up to this point. What then did people come to believe about really the entire sacramental system?
0: Well, you can see how easily this lent itself to the belief, okay, I've only got to go once a year and do all these things, you know, to kind of maintain my minimal, kind of as the bare, okay, faithful Catholic status. But in the meantime, I can now pay and endow and sponsor and have these things done on my behalf and other people's behalves. You know, I can appeal to wealthy noblemen to sponsor masses for the community, so on and so forth. And then I can just kind of go about my business. And what's interesting is, of all places in the Augsburg Confession, when we get into the next article, which is ostensibly about the distinction of meats, they actually get into some very pithy and deep discussions of the doctrine of vocation and how things had gone so wrong and so bad, people who weren't quote-unquote religious were made to feel inferior. You know, I just go about my day-to-day life and I leave all that religious business to the professionals. I mean, that was very much the attitude in Luther's day, and it still is very much the attitude among a great many Roman Catholic faithful today who regard themselves as being in an inferior position to those who are able to devote themselves full-time to the saying of masses, the doing of good works as part of religious communities and so on and so forth. So, it was a very bleak and dreary situation. The light of the gospel had been virtually snuffed out in any meaningful sense throughout Europe and in Germany and in Luther's experiences. It was just a very dire situation. And this explains why there was such explosive interest in what Luther was teaching. It was revolutionary. It was radical. It was amazing to hear. You mean God loves me because of Jesus, not because of things I do to earn his favor? People who are bitten by the gospel bug, once you're bitten, that's a itch you're going to want to scratch the rest of your life because it just feels so good. And it is. It's a wonderful good news.
1: Pastor Paul McCain is our guest. We're going to talk a little bit about the bottom line for the Reformers when they talk about Mass and confession next.

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0: Welcome back to Issues Etc. I'm Todd Wilkin. 10 more minutes with Pastor Paul McCain in our series on the Lutheran Confessions, the Augsburg Confessions treatment of confession and absolution. Paul, I want you to talk again about, and you've said this before, that this is not an academic debate that they're engaged in here back in 1530. For them, the bottom line is always a concern for the comfort of troubled consciences.
1: Yes, and this again goes back to the fact that the Reformation started in the confessional booth with a pastor hearing people's confession and hearing them express trust and confidence in indulgences. You know, where's the good news for the troubled conscience in that? It's nowhere to be found. So that's why there's a expression in Latin, but basically comes down to all theology is practical. If it's good theology, it's always practical. If it's not practical, it's bad theology. We don't study theology, and the word theology simply means words about God, literally. I remember my dear professor, Dr. Robert Preuss, he would just, you know, this great intellect, you know, gifted, brilliant scholar, could write in the highest terms and, you know, move in the greatest educated circles. But around the table with seminary students, he just said, I've just always liked to talk about God. He was gripped by the grace of God, as we all are. And that's what theology is all about. It's not some dry, dusty subject to just be set aside in a book, argued. And sometimes we do catch ourselves arguing for the sake of arguing about these things. Theology is not a hobby, okay? And when I see people beginning to treat it like a hobby, like, oh, yeah, this is my kind of hobby, debating theology, my hobby, having these arguments online, that's dangerous. Theology is ultimately practical. And if it's not always about the ongoing interaction of the law and gospel in your life and the Holy Spirit bringing you back, refreshing you, saving you again, reconverting you over and over and over, setting your feet back on the path, renewing you constantly, that's what theology is all about. And that's what the burning heart of the Lutheran Confessions are. It's for the troubled conscience. If you don't have a troubled conscience, Jesus isn't for you anyway. He said, I've not come to help the well, but those who are sick. So if we're not sick, poor, miserable sinners, we don't need Jesus, and Jesus doesn't want us. He only wants to help those. You know, some people say, you know, the Bible teaches God helps those who help themselves. No, God helps those who can't help themselves, who are damned, who are dead. He brings life out of this death. So these are all eminently practical things.
0: Do we know anything, Paul, about, because it's one thing to put it down from a length and to lay it down as simply as he does in the Augsburg Confession, how these things both needed to be and were being reformed among the Lutherans. But I'm trying to think about trying to wrest out of the people's hands millennia of bad practice that, or in this case, maybe not quite a millennia of bad practice, and that they had come to regard as what it meant to be a Christian. And to, I imagine people coming to their priest saying, I want to make my confession and do my satisfactions. And the priest saying to him, well, no, I'm not going to give you any satisfactions. And the poor peasant walking away, scratching his head. Do we know anything of how difficult it was for them to actually put this
1: in
0: practice?
1: Yes, yeah, that's very well said. We need to disabuse ourselves of the notion that, you know, Luther nailed the 95 Theses in 1517 on October 31st, and then on November 1st, suddenly everything was different. I mean, it is just the opposite. I think I mentioned, I was struck by the fact that I was preparing for some other interview. Luther didn't even allow the entire Mass to be said in German in Wittenberg until 1525. So that's, what, 8 years after the indulgence controversy and the posting of the 95 Theses? These things happen slowly, painfully slowly. The whole reason the Small Catechism was published in 1529 was because Luther had finally been dragged out on one of these visitations of the outlying areas to these little parishes, these little country churches, and he realized, oh my goodness, we got problems. I mean, just because he would be saying the right thing in the pulpit in Wittenberg did not mean it automatically trickled out and kind of just flowed down. People seemed to latch on to the things that let them off the hook the most easily about, you know, they abused the gospel freedom. They stopped paying their pastors because no one was forcing them to anymore, and so on and so forth. So, I mean, this took decades and decades and decades, if not 100 years. You know, the golden age of the Lutheran Church in Germany probably was about 100 years after the Reformation. So, and, you know, and that's not to say that these pious superstitions went away instantly. So, right, let's not kid ourselves. This was not some kind of an automatic change in the people. And, you know, look how long it took God's people to get from Egypt to the land of promise. I mean, God had to send them back out in the desert for 40 years to teach them some more. So, I mean, this is kind of a lesson for all of us, isn't it? I mean, every pastor comes into a congregation, and if you're a young, naive, fresh-faced, innocent-minded young man like I was, you just think, wow, everybody's Lutheran around here. And then you go, uh-oh, I guess I got some work to do. You know, the old Adam's always at work trying to drag us back to this opinion that we can save ourselves through works of the law. That's called the opinio legis in Latin. It's this old, you know, this old Adam, like Luther says, daily, not weekly, not monthly, not yearly, daily has to be drowned so the new man can arise again. So this was a slow process, but the key to it was this relentless effort to preach and to teach clearly. And this explains why Luther's sermons and his colleagues' sermons were so essential for the spread of the Reformation.
0: Finally, with about a minute here, Paul, it also helps us see, especially what a radical change in practice was eventually brought about, why the men who presented the Augsburg Confession were willing to give their lives rather than return to the abuses of Rome.
1: Yes, and again, it was because their eyes had been open, the freedom of the gospel was laying before them, and they were willing to say there is nothing more precious than this comfort that we have beyond any shadow of a doubt in the person and work of Jesus Christ. We are not going to allow ourselves to return to this great, horrible, wrenching situation where we were never sure, we were never certain, we were always in doubt. After we did our show last week talking about the cult of the saints, I hopped online and I found some German bishop died, and at his funeral, the statement was made, well, we can be pretty sure and we can hope that he's in heaven because he did so many good things during his life. You're like, oh my gosh, just when you think maybe things are getting a little better, we're just right back to it with the old Roman Catholic error. Roman Catholics simply do not understand the free grace of God in Jesus Christ. And before we get too, you know, before we break our arms patting ourselves on our backs, how many of our Lutheran folks sitting in the congregation, you would think, hearing the same message over and over and over again, how many of them still kind of, well, he was a good guy, you know, he was a great man. Well, if anybody's going to be in heaven, it's going to be because of him. Now, you know, I'm just saying, we've got to always guard our own hearts and minds against these errors.
0: Paul, before we let you go, what can you tell us about the Issues Etc. Book of the Month for December, this children's Christmas book, Angel, Angel, What Do You See?
1: Yeah, this book's kind of become a classic for us. It's been around for quite a while, and we keep reprinting it and putting it out again, and we refreshed it a couple times. It's a beautifully illustrated book, but the best thing about it is it's just a great way to help little children understand the story of the birth of Jesus. So an angel kind of takes the children along in a rhyme and introduces them to the chief characters, Mary and Joseph, the donkey, innkeeper, shepherds. But the whole point is to point to this, to as the description says, this special baby is a savior, both for you and me. So it's a very, very attractive book.
0: You can find the Issues Etc. Book of the Month for December, this Christmas children's book, Angel, Angel, What Do You See, on every page of our website, issuesetc.org, or call Concordia Publishing House and ask for Angel, Angel, What Do You See, 1-800-325-3040. Pastor Paul McCain is publisher and executive director of editorial for Concordia Publishing House based in St. Louis, and he is general editor of Concordia, the Lutheran Confessions. Paul, thank you very much.
1: Thanks, Todd. God bless you.
0: Tomorrow on Issues Etc., we'll discuss early 4th century martyr Lucia with Dr. Bill Weinrich. It's This Week in Pop Christianity with Pastor Chris Roseborough, and we'll play Issues Etc. Soundbite of the Week. The bottom line for these reformers was always the comfort of consciences. Now, they weren't going to change the doctrine in order to comfort troubled consciences. They had the confidence that remaining steadfast and true to God's word, as they always did, would render the best comfort for the consciences of those so troubled by their sin. Stick with God's word, and the gospel will be spoken. I'm Todd Wilkin. Thanks for listening.
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0: One of the most important things that you can do if you regard yourself as a Lutheran, I would say a true son of the Reformation, is to study, know, believe, teach, and confess what the Reformation was actually about. That means to study and to know the Lutheran confessions. It's all gathered together in this book that was published in 1580 at the end of the Reformation proper, so to speak, the Book of Concord. And it's in English. It's easy to read. There's even a reader's edition of it. One of the most important documents, probably second only to the very first one that is uniquely Lutheran in there, the Augsburg Confession, is the apology or the defense of the Augsburg Confession. It was written in response to what the Roman Catholics had to say when they heard what the Lutherans were confessing. And they started with simple stuff like God and original sin, where the paths of both the Roman Catholics and the Lutherans began to subtly and then not so subtly diverge from one another. Greetings, welcome to Issues Etc., coming to you live from the studios of Lutheran Public Radio in Collinsville, Illinois. I'm Todd Wilkin. Thanks for tuning us in. We're going to be continuing our study of the Lutheran Confessions with Pastor Paul McCain. Part two on the apology or the defense of the Augsburg Confession, talking about something they agreed on, which was the doctrine of God, and then something that they, turns out, didn't agree on, and that is the doctrine of original sin. After our conversation with Pastor Paul McCain, we're going to spend some time with Suzanne Venker talking about the consequences, the mounting consequences of women who are prioritizing their careers over marriage and family. Turns out not only men put off marriage, so do women. And then Pastor Tom Baker will join us. We'll be teaching a Sunday school lesson. Today we'll talk about Peter's escape from prison in the 12th chapter of the book of Acts. Joining us for our continuing conversation on the Lutheran Confessions today, part two of the apology to the Augsburg Confession, talking about the doctrine of God and original sin, Pastor Paul McCain, a regular guest, publisher and executive director of editorial for Concordia Publishing House based in St. Louis. He's also general editor of Concordia, the Lutheran Confessions. Paul, welcome back.
1: Great to be with you again, Todd.
0: We're going to be talking about the apology to the Augsburg Confession, that kind of follow-up document that stood as a defense of the original document delivered by the Lutheran Reformers. Why was and is this apology, this defense, why is it important to Lutheranism?
1: Well, first of all, it's the longest document in the Book of Concord, which is, of course, a collection of the confessions of the Evangelical Lutheran Church, and it serves as an extended commentary and expansion of the most foundational documents, the most foundational of the specific Lutheran confessional documents in the Book of Concord called the Augsburg Confession, and it is a treasure trove of solid biblical theology, all surrounding the topic of how we are saved by God as a gift on account of the works of Jesus Christ on our behalf, given as a gift through the faith God gives, apart from any works of our own doing. And again, the pastoral tone and the passionate concern in this document is to make this wonderful truth clear so people are not left wondering, doubting, fearing, or smug and hypocritical about how they are in a right relationship with their Creator.
0: This is where the Reformers, having realized the proper focus of their dispute with the Roman Catholic counterparts, are kind of playing that out, working toward that doctrine of justification, its centrality.
1: Right. And I should also add, it's important to understand the reason there was such a great need for this document is because the Roman Catholic theologians at the time of the Diet of Augsburg in 1530 had basically declared, and the emperor himself had declared, that all the Lutheran concerns had been answered through this document that his side, that the Roman theologians had prepared, called the Confutation of the Augsburg Confession. And the emperor tried by fiat in September 1530, simply to say, okay, it's over with, everybody's been answered, the Lutherans accept this, and the Confutation itself tried to get the last word and say, well, we agree with the Lutherans here, and this is what they say, and they totally, as one of the articles we're going to cover today on original sin, they totally misstate the issue and try to play this little game of saying, well, they agree with us when we say. So it was important at the time to make it clear to everybody that nothing had been resolved, that the Lutherans did not accept this refutation or response to the confession of faith they had delivered in 1530. So at the immediate time, there was a great urgency for this document. But as time went on, everybody realized this is the lengthiest, most important explanation of what we actually mean when we talk about the items that were presented in the Augsburg Confession.
0: Is this really simply the Augsburg Confession redone and expanded upon, or is there more? Do the reformers at this time realize they need to say more?
1: I wanted to say it's the Augsburg Confession on steroids, but that's a little flip. It's both to what you said, Todd. It is a restatement in greater detail to leave no stone unturned. And yes, there are things said in this apology of the Augsburg Confession, not only in the first version Melanchthon wrote in Latin, but then as it was translated into German, the word translation here is used loosely because Justice Jonas, who translated it, worked with Philip Melanchthon, and even Martin Luther was involved, to add even more. So it's like you just get more and more content. Now, some people are kind of bowled over by the content. It is a very academically presented document, and you have to understand how it is presented. It is presented in such a way that would have been recognized immediately at the time by scholars as a formal method of you state the issue, you make your case, you provide evidence, you wrap it up, you defend it. And so we might get a little weary as we go on, particularly in the lengthiest part of the document where they Philip Melanchthon, I should say, goes on at great length about the doctrine of justification by grace through faith alone. But it's all very deliberate, very purposeful. But it is heavy stuff, and I should caution listeners that I would say when you're reading the Book of Concord, the Apology of the Confession of the Augsburg Confession is your graduate class. I mean, small catechism is a small catechism. That's a great place to start. The Augsburg Confession is very clear in many ways. But when you get up to the apology, you are in very advanced theology and very well-honed and crafted arguments.
0: Can you explain something you just mentioned there, and that is for delivery, for kind of the academic sake, Melanchthon is the primary author of the Latin edition, but there is a later and concurrent German edition of this, which I believe by the time we get to 1580 in the Book of Concord and its publication is considered to be the authoritative version of this document.
1: Right. Well, yes. First of all, there is a Latin, the Latin that Melanchthon wrote and was formally published in April of 1531. And interestingly enough, the first formal printing of the Apology of the Augsburg Confession in German was printed with both the Augustana, the Augsburg Confession, and with the German version. But Melanchthon first writes in Latin. And then that is immediately translated into German. And like I said, that translation was done chiefly by one of Melanchthon's Wittenberg colleagues named Justice Jonas. And it was done with Melanchthon's help, who was looking over Jonas's shoulder the whole time. And as far as we can tell, Luther also was involved approving of it. But Melanchthon, always given to never being finished with anything, tinkered further, and he added to the German of Justice Jonas, and he, Melanchthon, then published yet another edition of the Apology Confession. It's named after the actual format of the book itself it was printed in. The first one's called the Quarto Edition, the Latin Quarto Edition. Then Jonas did his German. Melanchthon liked that so much, he did another Latin edition called the Octavo Edition. But at the end of the day, what was adopted in the Book of Concord of 1580 was Melanchthon's original Latin, the Quarto Edition, and Jonas's German, quote-unquote, translation, which is really an expansion on the Latin, again, with Melanchthon's approval and consent and awareness. Those are the two documents that were formally published in the Book of Concord. Now, interestingly enough, and this is something that's been an omission for a long time in our circles, the German translation of the original Latin is the one published in the most authoritative edition of the Book of Concord, which was printed in 1580, completely in German, in the city of Dresden. So arguably, it is the Latin, this longer version, the German, is the more authoritative. And for all kinds of reasons I won't go into, to this day, the only complete translation of the German edition is found in a book published in the mid-19th century here in America by the Henkel brothers, where they translate the entire German apology. And it's great stuff, and I will be referencing the German from time to time, but there's no other complete German translation. The best source for most people to get a taste of what's completely in the German is with this massive book called the Concordia Triglotta, which is the basis for our Concordia edition, the one CPH published recently. The Triglotta contains the Latin, German, and English translation of the Book of Concord. The German portion of the apology in the Triglotta puts all the stuff that's added in the German in brackets. So you can follow along and read how Jonas translates the Latin, but then he'll pause and he'll add more, and that's bracketed off. And it's a lot of good stuff. I my education as pastor, I was never really ever required to read the German version of the Apology of the Confession. If I had been, I would have been using the Triglotta. So anyway, just interesting. But Friedrich Bente, when he writes about the historical introductions, the Book of Concord, said, every Lutheran pastor and theologian must study and reread the Apology of the Augsburg Confession if he really wants to be a good Lutheran pastor. And I completely agree.
0: Before we get into the doctrine of God, there is in Melanchthon's introduction to the Apology a statement at the very end where he says, and we hear this again and again from the Reformers, we will commend our cause to Christ, who will someday judge these controversies, and we beg him to look upon the afflicted and scattered churches and to bring them back to godly and continuous harmony. What is he saying there?
1: Well, it's interesting, Todd. You actually read the phrase that really, every time I read these materials, something catches my eye again. And this phrase in the original Latin, when he says continuous harmony, the phrase is Concordia Pium. And the title page of the entire Book of Concord, which was printed years later in 1580, it titles the Book of Concord Concordia Pia. So that they actually lifted the title of the entire Book of Concord right out of this phrase that Melanchthon used to conclude his introduction. And this is always the goal, that we must resolve things according to God's word. Melanchthon says in paragraph 16, and now when I cite paragraph numbers, I will be referring to the Concordia edition published by Concordia Publishing House. In paragraph 16, he uses a phrase which I think we do well to remember. Disagreement does not delight us. And I sometimes wonder, are we tempted at times to take delight in disagreement because we just love to argue and be right and always be stirring the pot about something? It just that little phrase struck me. But the goal is to bring harmony to the church, to get past whatever we're disagreeing about, so that the purpose of the church to proclaim the gospel can continue unobstructed.
0: Pastor Paul McCain is our guest. We're studying the Lutheran Confessions, the Apology of the Augsburg Confession, and we will turn to the doctrine of God, whether there was any real agreement or not, after this.
2: Common and experienced firsthand by sitting down in classes and actually hearing professors, coming to chapel, which is always the high point of the day, to hear the Word of God and to lift our voices in song.
0: Issues, Etc., regular guest Dr. Paul Grimm on why you should consider visiting Concordia Theological Seminary in Fort Wayne, Indiana.
2: Spend time talking to professors. I mean, there's not a professor here who will not be willing to take time, whether it's after chapel during the coffee hour or just to come into one study and sit down and talk for a while, to answer questions, to, you know, help them to get a sense of, A, you know, do they want to be a pastor or a deaconess? 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
0: If you've contemplated the vocation of pastor or deaconess, contact Concordia Theological Seminary, Fort Wayne, Indiana, 1-800-481-2155, 800-481-2155, or send an email to admission@ctsfw.edu.
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0: Welcome back to Issues Etc. I'm Todd Wilkin on this Tuesday, January the 16th. We are continuing our study of the Lutheran Confessions, looking at the Apology of the Augsburg Confession, turning to the Doctrine of God. Pastor Paul McCain of Concordia Publishing House is our guest. Paul, turning to that first article, the Doctrine of God, was there any real disagreement between the two parties?
1: No, none. And I should also recommend say, if you don't mind, Todd, the entire Apology of the Augsburg Confession is a response to the document called the Pontifical Confutation of the Augsburg Confession. It's an actual document. It wasn't even published in German until the 1800s. The Roman Catholic Church was so embarrassed about it, by it, that they basically tried to get rid of it. But a copy was smuggled to Melanchthon. And so when he was working on the Apology, he actually finally did have a copy. They had refused to give the Lutherans a copy. But this confutation is in an English translation, which you can read for free at bookofconcord.org, or it's also in the book by Michael Roy called The Augsburg Confession, A Collection of Sources. And so it's interesting to have it. And so in the confutation, they just kind of skip over this. They say, especially when in the first article they confess the unity of the divine essence, they basically say, great, no problems, we totally agree. And Melanchthon says, great, we totally agree. So there was no argument at the time over the doctrine of the Holy Trinity. Rome confessed it, the Lutheran Church confessed it. Tragically today, I'm growing more and more concerned that in these liberal Lutheran churches, do they still confess the doctrine of the Trinity when they change the names of the Trinity, like calling the Father, Mother, calling the Spirit, whatever, enlightened? They completely reword everything. So I'm not sure we can be as confident today saying we even agree amongst ourselves on the doctrine of the Trinity. But at the time, there was no disagreement.
0: They make a pretty bold statement that doesn't sound very tolerant at the end of that brief statement on the doctrine of God. They say, we constantly affirm that those thinking otherwise, that is apart from the doctrine of the Trinity, are outside Christ's church, that deals with anyone who would claim to be Christians, are idolaters and insult God. That wouldn't fly through the, that wouldn't make it through the tolerance filter of the 21st century, would it?
1: Well, let me give you an immediate response to that specific comment, and then you give me a good opportunity to talk about the tone of the apology. Yes, very blunt statements, basically saying, listen, we don't have time to waste redebating all these things. We affirm these truths, and we simply say any teachers or church bodies or groups that deny these things have set up a different God, therefore they're idolaters and are actually insulting God. Now, we have to be careful here. We're not talking about people who mistakenly get things wrong or do so sincerely, not realizing they're wrong. We're talking about people who are, you know, formally false teachers who act know exactly that they're disagreeing with the teaching of scriptures as historically taught in the Christian church, and they set themselves up as new teachers. And these are the people who are absolutely rejected. The Roman Catholics referred to them as heretics in their confutation and basically thanked the Lutherans for affirming that all the heretics are outside of the church. Now, this gives me a good chance to talk about what we're going to experience in the apology. Melanchthon has his gloves off. He takes his gloves off. He will often refer to his opponents as asses, for instance. You see that in the original Latin. He's much more harsh in his rhetoric. This was a time when this was commonplace. People did not, you know, nowadays we get so lost in if someone says something rude, suddenly the whole issue goes out the window. That's why we have to be so careful, because the modern ears are so sensitized to anything that appears to be unkind or rude or harsh. People just tune you out right away. So none of this rhetoric would fly today in many circles and in many cases. So we'll just have to understand Melanchthon is being very harsh at times, very blunt, because, frankly, his opponents were doing the same thing. So we just have to keep this in mind.
0: Turning to the doctrine of original sin, I remember having a conversation with Dr. Martin Noland, mutual acquaintance, and it was in an interview, and he actually came out and said, if you think about it a certain way, the entire Reformation was about the doctrine of original sin. Do you understand what he was trying to say?
1: Yes, yes. I mean, this is absolutely true. The entire Roman Catholic system of penance, the whole way they had people confess their sins and then assign people temporal punishments, a penance, so-called, was all predicated on a complete misunderstanding of what the Bible teaches about what is this thing called original sin, or perhaps original guilt. So yes, this was all, and again, to extend what Dr. Noland said, he would agree with this statement too. The entire Reformation was not, first and foremost, a dispute among academics. That's a real myth. It was first and foremost a pastoral crisis that a priest named Martin Luther, hearing confessions from the people he served in the local parish in Wittenberg, St. Mary's, it was a pastoral crisis for him. That's what really drove him. And then you see throughout the Book of Concord this passionate concern to comfort the consciences of those afflicted over their sins, to rouse those who aren't aware of their sin, and to refute those who have become very hypocritical because they underestimate the enormity of what we're up against when we talk about what is it to be born into this world a sinful human being afflicted with the problem of original sin.
0: They start out by wanting to correct what their Roman Catholic counterparts, how they had misinterpreted. They even said, subtly twist our statement to deny what we were affirming. What are they talking about there?
1: Well, yeah, this is really tricky. When you read the confutation, it sounds like they're agreeing with the Lutherans. Let me just turn to this. It says, they say, in the second article, we approve their confession in common with the church that the fault of origin is truly sin, condemning and bringing eternal death, blah, blah, blah. And then they do this. They say, for in this, they properly condemn the Pelagians, which were heretics. And then they say, but the declaration of the article that original sin is that men are born without the fear of God, without trust, is to be entirely rejected. So they try to say they agree, but then they immediately stick the knife in and say, oh, but they're totally wrong when they say original sin is actually being born without fear of God and without trust in God. They undermine entirely what the Bible teaches about original sin, that it has damning consequences, and these things are never, you know, totally lost or put aside, or that baptism somehow magically removes the consequences of original sin. It forgives it. It doesn't remove the lasting consequences, which give rise to every actual sin in this life.
0: So what is the Reformer's definition of original sin to clarify that?
1: Well, it's interesting. Melanchthon simply quotes the Augsburg Confession. And I would note, just as an aside, he points to the Augsburg Confession in German, which, if you study how to interpret the Book of Concord, it's often debated which is a more authoritative version of the Augsburg Confession, the German or the Latin. Well, here Melanchthon himself, writing in Latin, points to the German version as the one you should look at first. Again, that's just an aside, but it's interesting. So he quotes the Augsburg Confession, which says, it is further taught that since Adam's fall, all human beings who are naturally conceived. Now, why would they say that? Who was, quote-unquote, unnaturally conceived? Jesus. Okay, so, but it's important to make sure you're not even referring to Christ. It is further taught that since Adam's fall, all human beings who are naturally conceived are born in sin. We could also say born with sin, or to be more exact, as the psalmist writes, conceived in sin. From sin did my mother conceive me. From their mother's womb, there you go, they are filled with evil desire. Now, that's a key phrase, evil desire. And the inclination toward evil. By nature, they have no true fear of God and no true faith in God. So then the apology goes on to unpack that and refute the Romanists who take issue with these assertions.
0: They use a word, concupiscence, Why is that an important term? What does it mean?
1: Well, you know, and it's just wonderful to keep going in life and discover new things that you missed the first 10 times around. I've wondered for a long time about this word concupiscence. We love to throw that around. That's one of the first technical terms that a lot of seminarians learn, and they get a kick out of it. It's even fun to say concupiscence. And then you ask yourself, what in the world does concupiscence mean? I ask myself, where does this word even come? How did this word even work itself into our vocabulary? Interestingly enough, the translators of the German, I think, accurately render the term as evil lust. But here's where it comes from, Todd, originally. The Latin translation of Romans 7, where St. Paul says, you know, if it wasn't for the law, I wouldn't, you know, my lust wouldn't have been revealed. The Latin translation of the Greek epithymia, which means lust or desire, evil lust, evil desire, the Latin, guess what the word is? Concupiscence. I'm like, oh, this has been around a long time. Technically, in some ways, according to the context when it's used, it refers specifically to a sexual lust or that kind of an evil desire. But more broadly speaking, and so also with the Greek word it translates, epithymia, it refers to any sinful desire. Evil desire is the way it's put in the German, or evil lust. It's an inclination toward evil. It's this desire to sin. You're born with this desire to sin. And the Lutherans say that desire to sin is sin. The Romanists tried to say, well, it's not really sin because it's not essential to what it is to be human. They get into all kinds of scholastic philosophical arguments, which Melanchthon warns against. And that's another interesting point that he sets forth immediately here in the Apology.
0: So to put a fine point on that, we have these little sayings that people toss around, you know, you can look but don't touch or something like that. It's not a sin to want to do something. It's only when you act on it. The Lutheran confessions would say, no, it's a sin to want to do it too.
1: Well, yes, you're right. And what I just said really applies here, and it's very important to understand. By this time in the church, in the Western church, scholastic theology had so completely taken over how things were interpreted. It was no longer the case that it served as a useful way to help interpret the scripture. It became the interpretive key to all of scripture. So a lot of these concepts from scholastic theology were borrowed from pagan philosophers like Aristotle, who had very complex arguments about the nature of good and evil and all this. So by this time, because of this influence of pagan philosophy, and Melanchthon mentions this, they had basically toned down and watered down the doctrine of original sin. Interestingly, at the time of Christ, this same theory had developed that, well, you know, if I don't commit the act, the physical act of adultery, then I haven't broken the commandment. Jesus said, truly, truly, I say unto you, if you even look at another woman with desire, you have broken the commandment. So Jesus shatters this idea that there's this, well, I might feel it, but it's not necessarily a sin if I don't do it. You know, all this fine little trying to create loopholes. And St. Augustine talked about how, yeah, there is this natural progression of you look, you desire, you think, then you act. He said two things that were absolutely right. Don't use the thought that you've been tempted or think about it as an excuse to act. In other words, well, I've already thought about it. It won't be any worse if I do it. No, stop that in its tracks. You know, St. Paul, should we sin more so grace may increase, all that kind of thing. So that's one point. But the other point is don't minimize the fact that you even thought it. That's the point of this whole article. We have to be completely clear on what a desperate situation we find ourselves in, so that God's amazing work through Jesus Christ is all the more glorified, all the more praised, all the more appreciated, and recognized as the wonderful gift that it is.
0: We're talking with Pastor Paul McCain, our series on the Lutheran Confessions, studying the Apology of the Augsburg Confession on original sin. When we come back, they put it in terms of a lack of fear of and faith in God. Why so?
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Welcome back. I'm Todd Wilkin. This is Issues Etc. We're studying the Lutheran Confessions with Pastor Paul McCain, General Editor of Concordia, the Lutheran Confessions. We're discussing the apology of the Augsburg Confession, the second big document there in the Book of Concord. We've talked about the doctrine of God, and we moved to original sin. Paul, I notice that the two kind of categories

0: Molly Hemingway, Ryan Anderson, Megan Basham, Aaron Holly, Robert Spencer, and Pastors Matt Harrison, Brian Wolfmiller, and Will Wheaton will be speaking at the 2026 Issues Etc. Making the Case Conference. 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
1: Which God does not want us to have for our own good and has said no to, and don't do it. This is at the root of all sin. God isn't good enough for us, so we desire to put another God in his place. You know, using God's name appropriately isn't something that's good enough, so now we desire to use it inappropriately. This concept of this innate evil desire, and I'll keep using that phrase. If we understand concupiscence to mean that, we can keep using the word concupiscence. It's a pretty technical term, so I think better just to use the phrase evil desire. That's how the German Augustana puts it. In the German translation of the Apology, it's a evil lust, evil desire. This innate evil desire is really the root cause of everything that's wrong.
0: This is what they say. I'd like you to explain it. This is paragraph 14. We wanted to show that original sin contains these diseases: ignorance of God, contempt for God, not having fear and trust in God, the inability to love God. These are the chief faults of human nature because they conflict with the first table of the Ten Commandments. What are they trying to say there?
1: Yeah, this is actually quite interesting, isn't it? Because I think we all tend to immediately jump to the second table, which talks about sins against our neighbor. That for better or worse, and it's usually for worse, we tend to just kind of think, oh, well, you know, the first table. But the first table goes to the heart of every issue and goes to why everything is wrong. These evil lusts is exactly why the Lutherans deny to human nature the ability to fear and trust God. And then it lists these diseases. That word disease is used often to describe, and again, you can always make too much of an analogy, but in a way, it's a very helpful analogy, again, if it's not pressed too far. But when you have a disease or an illness, is that essential to what it is to be human? In other words, did God create human beings so that they would get sick? Was the common cold in the Garden of Eden? The answer is no. But these things afflict us. And here are the diseases, that, you know, the ignorance of God. Not only ignorance, but contempt for God. The scriptures elsewhere say we are born at enmity with God. Not having fear and trust in God, the inability to love God. These are the chief faults of human nature because they conflict with the first table of the Ten Commandments, which commands us to love God only. You shall have no other gods but me. So we might be tempted just to kind of breeze past this, but these are radical concepts in even contemporary American Christianity. As we always say, it's ironic to see how evangelicalism, modern evangelicalism, sometimes comes all the way around and is not so much far removed from Roman Catholicism. There's a lot of people out there who think, I'm basically good. You know, I can make a decision to love God. I can make a decision for Jesus. No, the way you come into this world and without the Holy Spirit's work in your life, you're ignorant of God. You're not only ignorant of him, you hate him. You're not afraid of him. You don't trust in him. You cannot love him. These are the chief faults of human nature. That's what we're all like as we come into this world because of the first sin, the root sin, as it's called in German, original sin.
0: Then they kind of flip the coin over and they pick up a phrase, original sin is the absence of original righteousness. That's a tricky little way of kind of getting out of answering the question. So they press the question saying, but what is righteousness? What answer do they give to that, Paul?
1: Well, again, this is a point that will be made over and over in the Apology of the Augsburg Confession, paragraph 15. Here, the scholastic wrangle over philosophical questions. That phrase we should probably use and pause to explain. When they refer to the scholastics, they're referring to the art and science and practice of theology as it developed during the Middle Ages and reached its high point, arguably, with Thomas Aquinas. Though here, ironically, in this article, they also quote Thomas, disagreeing with the more recent Roman theologians. But the scholastics, using ancient philosophical systems borrowed chiefly from the likes of Aristotle and so forth, they developed all these philosophical categories which no longer were aids to understanding but became interpretive norms for understanding.

0: So first of all, you have to understand what is when we talk about being right before God. Look at paragraph 16 in the Scriptures. Now, in the Scriptures, as opposed to the Scholastics, righteousness consists not only in obeying the second table of the Ten Commandments. And here in the Concordia edition, we actually do quote a bit of the German translation. We put this in little brackets, which are about good works and serving our fellow man. Okay, that's what the second table is about. But also the first table, which teaches about fearing God, faith, and loving God. So it's always about, that's what righteousness was originally like. In Genesis 1:27, it's actually cited in paragraph 18, man was made in the image and likeness of God. What was this image? The image was God's righteousness and holiness. We had that. That is lost in the fall.
1: They talk about that likeness of God, and I think what they're trying to get at is what's retained and what's lost. Am I right?
0: Yeah, and this is another important point. Maybe you're getting at the notion that mankind is externally able in some small way to still be righteous in the eyes of the world. In other words, God has permitted us to recognize good and evil theoretically. You begin to wonder about that sometimes too, the way people behave. But there is this innate knowledge of right and wrong. This is universal, this natural knowledge of God. So there is a degree to which we can do things externally that are right or wrong. You know, it's not just Christians that stop at red lights. So to that extent, there is something called this civil righteousness or outward righteousness. But the righteousness that counts before God is completely lost. It's the ancient definition, I'm going to paragraph 23, ancient definition of original sin is that it is a lack of righteousness. And they do cite earlier in paragraph 20, Ephesians 5 and Colossians 3, that the image of God is, and I'm quoting, the knowledge of God, righteousness, and truth. And then he cites Lombard, another big-time medieval theologian. Lombard's not afraid to say original righteousness is the very likeness to God which God implanted in man. And there's an important principle that will be echoed throughout the Apology. We as Lutherans are concerned to demonstrate that we are not contradicting the consensus of the church. It's not us who have contradicted that great consensus. It's the Roman church at the time. Paragraph 22, Melanchthon says, we recount the opinions of the ancients, which in no way interfere with Augustine's interpretation of the image. Augustine is the chief church father cited over 30 times in the Apology. We're going to run up against Augustine over and over again.
1: And in that vein, they say Augustine includes, this is the very end of paragraph 24, Augustine includes both the defect and the vicious habit that has come in its place in his definition of original sin. What is the vicious habit?
0: Well, the lack of original righteousness and this vicious habit, and it'd be interesting to look at the original language here, but this vicious habit, again, of what the phrase we have at concupiscence, this evil desire, this continuing, and here in paragraph 24, the phrase wicked desire. We always are just, there's in us this inclination always to just want the wrong thing, you know? And again, Melanchthon in paragraph 24 refers to the diseased nature which cannot fear and love God and believe God. It seeks and loves carnal things. And this wonderful little phrase here, by nature, when we are secure, we hold God's judgment in contempt. When we are terrified, we hate God's judgment. And that's that vicious cycle which continues to lead us to either being content, you know, fat and happy, and we don't care about God's judgment, or if we are terrified of it without knowing of God's solution in Christ, we hate God and his judgment.
1: 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We're talking about the Augsburg Confession or original sin. Luther Academy is faithful to God's word as it is taught in the Lutheran Confessions. 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You can find out more about this worldwide confessional Lutheran mission outreach, Luther Academy, at lutheracademy.com, lutheracademy.com. When we come back, try and summarize all of this. So original sin is really two things, or a lack of one thing and being replaced by another, a lack of original righteousness, and in its place, this inclination to only evil all the time. We'll be right back.

0: children are a heritage from the Lord, but what of those who've not been given the gift of a child? 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
1: Welcome back. I'm Todd Wilkin. This is Issues Etc. We're studying the Apology of the Augsburg Confession in our series on the Lutheran Confessions with Pastor Paul McCain of Concordia Publishing House talking about original sin. So you could say it consists in two things, or the lack of something and it's being replaced by something else, a lack of original righteousness, as you said before the break, and in its place, this evil desire, this inclination toward only evil all the time.
4: Always evil continually. That's a quote from Genesis, and that's what God said, is He decided to destroy the world with the flood. You know, the imagination of man's heart is continually evil from his youth. If you look at paragraph 25, they again describe this concupiscence, or as we will define it again and again, this evil desire, wicked desires. It's not only a corruption of physical qualities in us, by which we actually do things, but in our higher powers, our mental faculties. It's a vicious, there's that word again, a vicious turning to fleshly things. And it's interesting, Melanchthon says, these people don't realize the contradiction of what they're saying. On the one hand, they attribute to mankind a wicked desire that is not entirely destroyed by the Holy Spirit, and also the ability to love God above all things. They completely mess everything up by thinking that man still retains some ability that is not wiped out because of original sin to love God.
1: The payoff for them appears to be, and they begin to talk about this in paragraph 33, the payoff appears to be that if you underestimate or wrongly define original sin, your understanding of what they call the magnitude of Christ's grace will also be wrong as well.
4: Yeah, and here's one of the places where I wanted to make a point to quote from the German translation, because paragraph 33 and following, to me, is the first time in this article, and I even wrote in my book, "So what?" question mark. You know, you read this, and you're like, okay, who cares? So what? Why quibble over all this stuff? This paragraph nails it. Let me just read here from the German translation. The magnitude of the grace of Christ cannot be understood. Now, that's what the Latin says, but the German goes on to explain. No one can heartily long and have a desire for Christ, for the inexpressibly great treasure of divine favor and grace which the gospel offers, unless our diseases be recognized. And the German goes on to cite Christ in Matthew 9 and Mark 2, They that are whole need not a physician. I'm just going to continue here. The entire righteousness of man is mere hypocrisy and abomination before God, unless we acknowledge that our heart is naturally destitute of love, fear, and confidence in God. And the German adds, that we are, guess the phrases, miserable sinners who are in disgrace with God. For this reason, the prophet Jeremiah 31, verse 19 says, after that I was instructed, I smote upon my thigh. Likewise, Psalm 116, I said in my haste, all men are liars, not thinking aright concerning God. You know, sometimes people hear the older form of confession in our Lutheran liturgy today in English when we say, poor, miserable sinner. Oh, how can you say that about, you're not that poor and miserable. Yes, you are, apart from Christ.
1: Then they kind of take up the defense of not just the apology, but of Martin Luther, because Luther had famously written, I believe, in response to the Pope who had condemned him, that original sin remains after baptism. What's the issue here about baptism and original sin?
4: Well, again, what Dr. Nolan said and what I elaborated on further, original sin is really the heart of the Reformation, because the Roman Church, to this day as well, teaches that in baptism, original sin and all its effects are wiped out. And then throughout life, what happens is you need to confess your individual sins and receive absolution from a priest, and you will receive some kind of an act of penance to demonstrate sincerity, you know, say five Our Fathers and five Hail Marys, blah, blah, blah. What's worse, and particularly in Luther's time, this was really emphasized, not only is this what happens during your life here on earth, but because of all these sins after baptism, you need to be purgated of them. You need to be made holy enough to enter heaven. And so you're going to go to purgatory, where for who knows how long, you're going to suffer a literal fire of purgation and prepare you to go to heaven. But if you buy an indulgence, you could probably get some people out of purgatory sooner. So you can see what a mess this was. But this whole penitential system, the entire structure of the Roman Catholic Church, and quite literally, as we've said before, St. Peter's in the Vatican was built on the basis of selling indulgences to overcome the effect of sins after baptism. The Roman Church thought that baptism wipes out original sin, and then all that's left is to take care of actual sins you commit during this life. And further, the Roman Church by this time had become semi-Pelagian, in contradiction to their greatest theologian, Augustine, that mankind had an innate ability to cooperate with God, that there was not lost in the fall every ability to love God and cooperate with him and to receive grace to help us merit more of God's favor. So you can see how important all this is. It screws everything up when you get things wrong from the very beginning. And once you go wrong with original sin, you'll never get anything else right. You won't understand the enormity of Christ's sacrifice on the cross.
1: So the point for the Reformers, even as they're focusing in the Apology of the Augsburg Confession on original sin, is what it will ultimately do to one's view of how such a sinner is saved.
4: Right, and If I could, I'm not sure I really answered your question about what Luther meant. That's what they had to explain. And keep in mind, Luther was alive at this time, alive and kicking, and they defend Luther. Luther did not mean to say something wrong. What he meant was merely to echo, and they cite Augustine in paragraph 36, sin is forgiven. Luther did not in any way wish to imply that the guilt of original sin that is forgiven. Augustine said, sin is forgiven, but not in such a way it no longer exists, but so that it is not charged. In other words, the consequences, the effects of original sin are with us throughout our whole life. That's what Luther was getting at. Now, to your question again.
1: When they want to press the point, even as they're focusing on original sin itself, always in view for the Reformers is the effect that it has on one's view of how sinners are saved.
4: Well, let me just read this. This is from the German translation around paragraph 43. I think we need to put this on the table. All Christian hearts know that all these evils are wrapped up in man's skin, namely to esteem money, goods, and all other matters more highly than God, and to spend our lives in security. Again, that after the manner of our carnal security, we always imagine God's wrath against sin is not as serious and great as it truly is. Again, we also murmur against God's will when he does not comfort us as quickly in our tribulations or arrange our affairs to please us. Again, we experience every day that it hurts us to see wicked people in good fortune, as David and all the saints have complained. Over and above this, all people feel that their hearts are easily inflamed, now with ambition, now with anger and wrath, now with lewdness. I just thought that was a great further explanation of the problem we're in. But when you get up to paragraph 49, they have this wonderful, Melanchthon makes this observation, and can you imagine he was making this in the 1500s? How much more true today? World history shows how great and powerful the devil's kingdom is. The world is full of blasphemies against God and wicked opinions. The devil keeps all tied up many hypocrites who appear holy and who are wise and righteous in the world's eyes. Even greater vices are seen in other people. Since Christ was given, here's the point again, Christ was given to us to remove both these sins and these punishments and to destroy the devil's kingdom, sin, and death. Reference 1 John 3. And then here's the so what again. We will never be able to recognize Christ's benefit unless we understand our evils. For this reason, our preachers have diligently taught all about these things. They have not delivered anything that is new, but have set forth Holy Scripture and the judgment of the Holy Father. And there's another phrase that reoccurs not only in the Apology, but throughout the Book of Concord. We are not saying anything new. The Lutheran Church has not set itself up as a new church, but rather the continuation of the one Holy Catholic and Apostolic Church from the get-go. That wasn't a quote from Book of Concord, that was me.
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4: 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God bless.
1: When we come back in hour two of Issues, Etc. on this Tuesday afternoon, we spend some time with Suzanne Venker. She's recently written for the Federalist column titled, If Women Want a Family, They Need to Prioritize Marriage Above Their Careers. 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

0: Molly Hemingway, Ryan Anderson, Megan Basham, Aaron Holly, Robert Spencer, and Pastors Matt Harrison, Brian Wolfmiller, and Will Wheaton will be speaking at the 2026 Issues Etc. 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
1: Once I realize how God is angry about sin, what God thinks about sin, they despair. They utterly despair, and they're not pointed to Christ. They're pointed back to, well, just try to latch on to that initial grace you received in baptism and do what you can. Add what you can, and God will make up for the rest. Well, those are horrible ways of dealing with people struggling with sin. Rather, we point them to the objective work of Jesus Christ on the cross. The blood of Jesus Christ covers you from all sin, cleanses us from all sin, as it says in 1 John. And so this is, again, the chief pastoral concern, and you have to understand how to interpret the Bible correctly to get this straight.
0: Pastor Paul McCain is our guest. We're continuing our series on the Lutheran Confessions. We're in the Apology of the Augsburg Confession, and we're talking about the central doctrine, the doctrine of justification. When we come back, why do they back up and talk about the two chief doctrines of Scripture, law and promises?

0: In just a few short years, digital technology has revolutionized the way we live, work, and interact. But what does this mean for the church? 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
5: Welcome back to Issues, Etc. I'm Todd Wilkin. We're going through our series on the Lutheran Confessions, the apology of the Augsburg Confession, and we're talking about central doctrine, the doctrine of justification, with Pastor Paul McCain. Paul, what can you tell us about this much-needed book? It's the Issues, Etc., Book of the Month for January, by Pastor Will Wheaton, Thank, Praise, Serve, and Obey, Recover the Joys of Piety.
6: Yeah, and that little phrase comes out of Luther's Small Catechism. What Pastor Wheaton's doing in this book is, perhaps importantly for many of us, reintroducing us to what the Bible talks about true piety. We often hear people rejecting the problem of pietism, which was a historic movement and error focusing on inner feelings and relying on those for salvation. That's absolutely distinct from genuine biblical piety, acts of mercy, charity, prayer, a devotional life, serving the neighbor with good works. And it's appropriate we're talking about this here because the doctrine of justification in the Book of Concord makes it very clear that, yes, in Christ we are new creations.

0: sins, and we are to be about our Father's business in serving our neighbor, not to merit salvation, but to express our thanks and praise for what God has done.
1: Folks, you're going to want to get this book and read it. It is a great corrective, but it's also just useful for the Christian life. He says it's all about godly habits, he says. The book is called Thank, Praise, Serve, and Obey, Recover the Joys of Piety by one of your favorite guests here on Issues, Etc., Pastor Will Wheaton. 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Ask for Pastor Wheaton's new book, Thank, Praise, Serve, and Obey. So why do the reformers here, when they start getting into the meat of the doctrine of justification and the apology, why do they first talk about, I think we'd call it law and gospel, they say law and promises?
0: Yes, this is another way of just putting it, the law and the promises, the law of God and the promises of the gospel. Melanchthon will refer to this elsewhere in the Book of Concord, and in other documents we talk about this as the most brilliant light that allows us to understand Scripture. And he says in paragraph 5, quote, all Scripture ought to be distributed into these two principal topics, the law and the promises. And then he says, for in some places Scripture presents the law, in others the promises of Christ. In other words, in the Old Testament, Scripture promises Christ will come, and it offers for his sake the forgiveness of sins, justification, and life eternal. Now, that's a fascinating sentence in itself, because many people mistakenly think the Old Testament is law. The New Testament is all about the promises and the gospel, but Melanchthon turns this on its head immediately and says, when he's talking about the promises about Christ, are found throughout the Old Testament. Then he says, in the gospel, that is, in the New Testament. Here we're dealing with different terms. When he's talking about the gospel in this specific sense, he's referring to the lives of Christ. In the New Testament, Christ himself, since he has appeared, promises the forgiveness of sins, justification, and life eternal. Now, this is a very important point, paragraph 6. Furthermore, in this discussion, and again, this is a scholarly, very carefully written presentation. In this discussion, he sets forth what we mean by the word law. We mean the Ten Commandments, wherever they are read in the Scriptures. We say nothing at present about the ceremonies and judicial law of Moses. It's probably easy to just to run by that and not understand how important that little comment is. The Roman Catholic Church had been making the error for hundreds and hundreds of years of mistaking the works of the law with just this outward observance of the Old Testament ceremonial laws or judicial laws set forth by by Moses for the people of the Old Testament. But no, we're talking about the law itself, the Ten Commandments, and even most specifically, Melanchthon will point out, we've got to look at the first table first. Don't immediately jump to the second table that has to do with how we treat our neighbors. But first of all, the most important things, what it is to love and honor God above all things.
1: So this is to kind of give background to why it is Rome is going to seek consolation for a troubled conscience in works and personal merits, as opposed to the true comfort of conscience that's found in justification through faith alone.
0: Yeah, and Melanchthon, as you read along here, starting in paragraph 7 and 8 and 9, he's just really sharpening the knife here and getting into precisely why Rome went wrong and how it went wrong, because it fully embraced the pagan philosopher's view of righteousness, the outward good works that we can do by human reason in this life. In other words, you don't have to be a Christian to know it's wrong to murder somebody or to commit adultery. Or for that matter, you don't have to be a Christian not to murder somebody or not to commit adultery. These are external works. The phrase used is civil righteousness, outward civil works in paragraph 8. The Ten Commandments require outward civil works, which reason can in some way produce. Where they go wrong, as he says in paragraph 9, the scholastics have followed the philosophers. They teach only a righteousness of reason. That is, they teach civil works. And then they make the mistake of thinking, if we are given this natural law on our hearts, We therefore can jump from that to assume if we can do these civil works, we can love God above all things, even without the Holy Spirit, or with a little shot of grace, we can bring to the table our merits, our works, which then God will consider for the sake of justification and righteousness. And that's completely wrong.
1: So what had the Scholastics really done there?
0: Well, it's interesting. I'm jumping a little bit far ahead, but in the German translation of this text, and I've mentioned this before, you get some expansion here, and you really understand how bad things were at the time. There's a comment that they've even said that the Nicomachean ethics, at paragraph 14 or 15, I'm going to read this translation of the German. "We have heard that some, after setting aside the gospel, have instead explained things with the ethics of Aristotle." And then comes this assertion in the German. "I myself have heard a great preacher who did not mention Jesus Christ and the gospel and preach the ethics of Aristotle. Is this not a childish, foolish way to preach to Christians? If the doctrine of the adversaries be true, the ethics, that is Aristotle's book, is a precious book of sermons and a fine new Bible." So Melanchthon and his colleague who did the German, Justus Jonas, are really jumping to the heart of the problem. They have so allowed pagan philosophy to infuse their theological system. And this happened in the Middle Ages, High Middle Ages, because the Arab-speaking scholars in the world of Islam had gotten a hold of the works of Aristotle and translated them into Arabic. And so for the first time, translating them back into Latin, the medieval church got all these pagan philosophers, and then basically, rather than using these things as tools or helps to teach theology, which they can be, I mean, there's a lot of good use in these categories, they allowed these concepts to redefine what the Bible was teaching about righteousness and ethics and so on and so forth. And so in paragraph 9, coming back to our text, in this way, what I've just said to answer you, this is a quote now. "They," the Romanists, "teach that people merit forgiveness of sins by doing what is in them, namely, when reason produces an act of love toward God by grieving over sin, or when reason is active in doing what is good for God's sake. This notion naturally flatters people, and it has brought forth and multiplied in the church many services, monastic vows, and abuses of the Mass." Wow, Melanchthon just covered a huge topic with that assertion, and we will get into this further in the Apology.
1: They make a distinction, and the Reformers are criticized, Roman Catholics, between due merit and true complete merit. What's that all about?
0: Well, this is pretty, this is confusing. In fact, you can even tell Melanchthon is fully aware what these things mean, but he finally just says, this is all nonsense, let's just move on. But they developed this theory that the so-called merit of congruity means that God is going to give you the grace to start doing good things, and that will lead to a merit of condignity, that is, you've become truly meritorious. And even saying it out loud makes me realize, and you can imagine, you can almost sense Melanchthon's frustration even having to deal with these stupid distinctions. This is only a tactic. It's a trick. It's a ploy so that they do not appear to agree openly with the Pelagians. That's a heresy from the early church. A man named Pelagius said man on his own, because of his innate, the spark of grace in him, can do good works. That's crass Pelagianism. That was condemned. The Roman church still condemned that form of Pelagianism. But ironically, the Roman church had adopted a subtle Pelagianism in this way. God has to give you grace for this merit of congruity, the due merit. In other words, God will give you grace to get you started. Let me use a real crass analogy. He'll give you your first free tank of gas so you can drive your car off the lot, but it's up to you to keep stopping at the gas station as you live the rest of your life. That's actually quite a good analogy for the whole Roman system of sacraments, that in baptism, God fills your tank, but throughout your life, you've got to come back and work on your own and merit grace and do things and receive more grace to keep going. And that's more a matter of your work, which then you become truly deserving. And then they talk about this complete merit. Now, paragraph 20, again, the exasperation Melanchthon feels. This whole matter was made up by idle men. They did not know how forgiveness of sins happened and how by God's judgment and the terror of conscience, trust in works is driven out of us. Isn't that a nice turn of phrase? Trust in works is driven out of us. We have to have that trust driven out of us and true trust and faith in Christ put in us. If I could go on, Todd, he writes, secure hypocrites always judge that they gain merit in a wholly deserving way, whether the habit is present or is not present, because people naturally trust in their own righteousness. But terrified consciences waver and hesitate. They never think they gain merit in a wholly deserving way, and they rush into despair unless they hear, in addition to the teaching of the law, the gospel about the free forgiveness of sins and righteousness of faith. And when I read things like that, who does that make you think of, Todd, that Melanchthon would be right? How could Melanchthon so accurately understand the mindset of people struggling with this medieval Roman Catholic theology? Who was his closest colleague?
1: One Martin Luther.
0: Martin Luther. And I, a couple times in this, I scribbled in the margin, Luther. He is echoing Luther's experience, which Luther himself talked a lot about. This is what Luther went through. Luther took all this stuff seriously. He took it to heart, and consequently, he was driven to absolute despair, and that is a natural progression if people consistently believe this. They can never be sure and confident. I've told the story before, but when back in seminary days, Dr. Robert Preuss started what now is called the Symposium on the Lutheran Confessions, and he brought a very prominent Roman Catholic bishop to the podium, and Dr. Preuss just loved to do this and was so masterful at letting the guy say whatever he wanted to say, just get it all out there. Just let him give his position, and Dr. Preuss would get up and ask these incredibly poignant questions, and it was always very disarming. Dr. Preuss, two PhDs, a great scholar, said to this great scholarly Roman Catholic, Bishop so-and-so, if you were to die tonight, would you be sure that you would be with the Lord in heaven? Cut through all the baloney. And this, there was a horribly long, awkward pause, and the bishop was squirming, and he said, I would certainly hope so. He was not sure of his salvation because of all this horrible theology that he taught, that he represented, that it always is a mixture of faith plus works.
1: Pastor Paul McCain is our guest. We'll take another break on this Thursday afternoon. We're doing our series on the Lutheran Confessions, the apology of the Augsburg Confession, talking about the doctrine of justification. Pastor McCain is publisher and executive director of editorial for Concordia Publishing House and general editor of Concordia, the Lutheran Confessions. When we come back, we'll talk about the work of the law in this. Stay tuned.

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1: What makes a church unique? 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
7: Welcome back to Issues, Etc. I'm Todd Wilkin. Pastor Paul McCain is our guest in our series on the Lutheran Confessions, the Apology of the Augsburg Confession. We're talking about the central teaching of Scripture, justification by grace alone, through faith alone, for Christ's sake alone. Why is it that they focus in on Paul's phrase in Romans chapter 4, the law brings wrath?
8: Yeah, because Paul asserts very flatly in Romans 4:15, the law brings wrath. And in that whole discussion in Romans, Paul makes it very personal. And, you know, if God hadn't have said, you shouldn't do this, then I probably would have been blissfully on my way just thinking it's okay to do. But instead, the law, as we sing in the hymn, is like a mirror bright that brings the inward sin to light that lurks within our nature. That's a very nice way of putting exactly what's going on. And he goes immediately on after citing Paul. He does not say that by the law people merit forgiveness of sins. And then comes this phrase in the Lutheran Confessions. The law always accuses and terrifies conscience. And in Latin, you can see it in the Latin version of the Apology. It says, lex semper accusat. And this concept of the law always accusing is why Lutherans teach, as in contrast to the Calvinists, that it's a second use of the law, this accusing use of the law, the way the Holy Spirit uses the law to bring this inward sin to light that lurks within our nature, that we are too afraid at times, or too stupid at times, or too hypocritical at times to confess and recognize. Therefore, it does not justify, because a conscience terrified by the law runs from God's judgment.
7: They also, just a little bit earlier in their argument there, the Reformers also want to focus on, and I think you mentioned this before, the first table of the law. Why is it so important that they, when they're making this argument about man's inability to truly fulfill what God commands in the law, that they focus on the first table?
8: And good point. And this goes back to the error medieval Romanism had made in embracing completely, to the point that they got things wrong, this concept of what is a virtuous life, what is a good work, what is an act of righteousness. The pagans only consider teachings of the so-called second table of the law. And this is just a way of talking about often the Ten Commandments, as we know, were given on two tablets of stone to Moses. And it became a convenient way to say, well, on the first table, there were these commandments 1 through 4, referring to works towards God, an attitude towards God, attitudes about God. But the second table, that's all the stuff that the pagan philosophers dealt with. Don't commit adultery, don't steal, don't kill, don't bear false witness, don't covet, so on and so forth. So let me just quote here. The adversaries consider only the teachings of the second table, which contain civil righteousness that reason understands. They latched on to what reason understands, the civil righteousness, this outward righteousness, the things that keep us from, you know, the first use of the law is that it, in paragraph 22, they explain, God wants wild sinners to be restrained by civil discipline. We call that the first use of the law. It just keeps people in check. It's a curb. But in the meantime, paragraph 34 now, in the meantime, they do not see the first table, which commands that we love God, that we declare God is certainly angry with sin, that we truly fear God, that we declare God certainly hears prayer. But, this is a key concept, the human heart without the Holy Spirit either feels secure and despises God's judgment, or in punishment flees from God and hates him when he judges.
7: We should say something here because I started our conversation describing sloppy theology and the precision with which both the scriptures and the confession treat especially this topic. We should say here that they just said without the Holy Spirit. They're not talking about Christians in that case, are they?
8: No. Listen, anybody in this life, Christian or no, can fulfill certain duties according to how they're expressed in the second table of the law. You don't need to be, again, you don't need to have the Holy Spirit or be a Christian to not go out and murder people, okay, or to obey traffic laws more or less, you know. But without the Holy Spirit, it's impossible to please God. No man says Jesus Christ is the Lord except by the Holy Spirit. John 8:36, Jesus says, if the Son sets you free, you're free indeed. John 3:5, unless one is born of water and spirit, he cannot enter the kingdom of God. So if one can enter the kingdom of God merely by obeying the second table of the law, why in the world would Jesus have said something so crazy? Unless one is born of water and spirit, he cannot enter the kingdom. It is necessary to be born again of the Holy Spirit. The righteousness of reason does not justify us. Romans 3:23, all people have sinned and fall short of the glory of God. Romans 8:7, the mind that is set on the flesh is hostile to God. And then he also brings in St. Augustine to prop up the scriptural arguments, because St. Augustine, often referred to as a great doctor of grace, had this completely nailed hundreds and hundreds and hundreds of years ago.
7: They quote in paragraph 41, Romans 11, St. Paul says, and it's just such a simple bit of reasoning, but if it is by grace, it is no longer on the basis of works. Otherwise, grace would no longer be grace.
8: Right. And then they go on in another place. Paul says the righteousness of God has been manifested apart from the law. Well, now this is why Rome plays the game. And ironically, I don't know where I jotted it before this interview, somewhere in a margin I wrote, this is the new perspective on Paul now, too. The Roman medieval church had developed a view that when Paul refers to the law, he's only referring to these Mosaic rules and rituals and, you know, kind of the civil law of the Jewish people. And that's, ironically, what some Protestant scholars now, what they call their new perspective on Paul. But this is nonsense. The Lutheran confessions make it, that's why they said, remember, when we use the word law, we are referring to the Ten Commandments and primarily to the first table of the law. So if the righteousness of God has been manifested apart from the law, that means we can't get the righteousness of God through the law. Forgiveness of sins is freely offered. Now, we say it's freely offered. Do we mean that literally? Well, freely to me, but it costs somebody something. It costs God the death of his own dear Son. It costs Jesus Christ a life of perfect obedience to the law, all done in our place. And then they go on in paragraph 42, if forgiveness of sins were to depend on our merit, and if reconciliation were from the law, then it would all be useless. But since we do not fulfill the law, it would also follow we would never gain the promise of reconciliation. You can see Melanchthon using classical logic and rhetoric in his writing, and this is very deliberate. He's Melanchthon is really showing his brilliance in the Apology of the Augsburg Confession.
7: We'll talk a little bit more about that when we come back from this break. 10 more minutes with Pastor Paul McCain on justification as it is presented in the Apology of the Augsburg Confession in the Lutheran Confessions. This is our series on the Lutheran Confessions with Pastor Paul McCain, General Editor of Concordia, the Lutheran Confessions.

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0: 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We're talking about the doctrine of justification in our series on the Lutheran Confessions while we're presently studying the Apology of the Augsburg Confession with Pastor Paul McCain. Paul, you mentioned before the break Melanchthon's use, very deft use, of kind of classical arguments. He is obviously, he should have been a lawyer as well as a lay theologian, but he lent his skills to the church in this way. That comes back to my concern about the precision with which we articulate these very important ideas that are presented in Scripture. Why is that precision so important?
5: Well, there's a couple points I'd want to make here. First of all, I would not want to leave the impression, give the impression, and you are not, Todd, but I know you will agree with me on this point. First of all, we don't want to leave anybody with the impression that if they do not feel themselves capable of speaking as eloquently as a Philip Melanchthon or using the kind of very precise argumentation he uses, then they shouldn't be talking much about Jesus to begin with. That's not what we're suggesting. We're not suggesting that whatsoever. What we're saying is when the concepts and teachings of Holy Scripture are explained by our pastors, by our called church workers, amongst ourselves, among laity and so forth, we must be concerned to be as accurate as we possibly can. That you don't have to use all these technical terms and jargon. I mean, for goodness sake, I don't want anybody to leave this conversation thinking they have to fully understand and then be able to articulate the doctrine of congruity and condignity and concupiscence and all that. But it's the concepts, the ideas behind these terms that are so important. And Melanchthon's very concerned about that, too. That's why he is so clear. But as we read through the Apology of the Augsburg Confession, and here I just made a note of paragraph 25, 26, 27, how he hammers home his point. So it is false that. It is false that. It is false that. Elsewhere, he'll use the word if. Look at paragraph 33. If the carnal mind is, then. If it cannot be subject, then. If, then. If, then. This is all the use of classical logic. So we can use these great tools in service to the gospel. And even if you cannot articulate it as precisely as Melanchthon, if you understand the point he's making, we can very simply say to people, I've got good news for you. You know, once they've been convicted of their sin, I've got good news for you. You are saved by grace through faith alone. It has nothing to do with your innate ability. It's all about God's giving you this gift of forgiveness completely because Jesus Christ died on the cross for your sins, because God loves you. That is enough.
0: How does he, next time I'm going to be talking about what justifying faith is, because they have realized they need to define their terms as carefully as possible.
5: Yeah.
0: They end by saying, look, we got to do this. We condemn our opponents for teaching the righteousness of the law instead of the righteousness of the gospel. Back to that distinction. What are they saying there?
5: Yeah, namely that we are justified by grace, not through the law. And something else is interjected at this point, Todd, and you see it in paragraph, at the end of paragraph 45. Did you notice the comment they make? We are not denying that when we are regenerated and receive the Holy Spirit, that we then are, look what they say, we are able to fulfill God's law, to love God, truly fear God, truly be confident that God hears our prayers, and obey God in all affliction. This faith puts to death, there's that word, concupiscence, this desire to sin and the like. So, contrary to what we hear even in some of our own circles today, we can speak this confidently about, yes, we are able to fulfill God's law, to love Him, fear Him, pray. We can be confident, not because of us or anything we've done or merited, but because we actually have been regenerated and given the Holy Spirit. Something has happened. Something wonderful has happened. The sin is taken away. The guilt is removed. The grace is given. Faith is given, love is given, and we begin then to feel stirrings of wanting to please God. Like Pastor Whedon said in his own words about his book, the habits of piety, the habits of piety. No, it doesn't earn our salvation, but something truly has happened. Faith freely receives the forgiveness of sins, and this wonderful comment in paragraph 46, it, that is faith, sets Christ a mediator and atoning sacrifice against God's wrath. It does not present our merits or our love. This faith that the true knowledge of Christ helps itself to the benefits of Christ. It's like you're, sitting down at this incredible feast and you're helping yourself to all these benefits. This faith regenerates hearts and comes before the fulfilling of the law. Rome went wrong in mixing the two.
0: So in essence, they are condemning Rome's position at this point for mingling law and gospel, and
5: yes,
0: for failing to distinguish between the regenerate and the unregenerate. They seem to attribute to the unregenerate all kinds of abilities that belong only to the regenerate by the power of the Holy Spirit. They are doing about as much damage to Christian theology in this confusion as could possibly be done.
5: Yes, and this is, Luther had put all this together when he realized, and that's why he speaks so harshly about Dame Reason, and why on the one hand he will use the techniques and tools of rhetoric and logic and grammar and the way of expressing oneself and getting into a debate. We will use the tools of classical philosophy, but Rome had been so overwhelmed with them, they had allowed it to redefine the biblical concepts of faith and grace and works and righteousness, just going completely, completely off the rails.
0: So next time we're going to be talking about the question which they pose, what is justifying faith? Not to get too far into that, but why do they need to answer that question as well as everything they've articulated so far?
5: Because to anticipate our conversation, it's very simple to say this, and it's alluded to elsewhere here in this article earlier. Rome primarily viewed faith not as trust or fiducia, but that's a Latin term. They viewed faith as a, to use a Latin phrase, fides historica, that is, a historic faith. Yes, there was a Jesus. Yes, he existed. Yes, I know all that. Yes, yes, yes. But the biblical doctrine, precisely of faith, is it is trust. It is trust. It's a God-given work of trust in our hearts. We look to God now for all good things. We trust God. We no longer are terrified of God. We love God. Fear is replaced with hope. Doubt is replaced with confidence. We are given these things as a gift that looks to Christ alone for our salvation because of what Christ has done for us on the cross and in his perfect life.
0: Is it really that simple, both then in the 16th century when the Reformers were penning this confession and now when we continue to confess it? Is it really as simple as whom or in what do you trust?
5: Yes, and it's simple, and it, yet the simplicity can be deceiving because human beings have a unique knack of making a complete complicated mess out of anything God has said. And Satan knows that. Look what he said to Eve. God said, don't eat of this. That's simple. Satan said, did he really say that? Do you think he really meant that? Let's put it in context. What did God really? Oh, surely he couldn't have meant exactly that. See, the complexity and the doubt that comes when we don't stick with God's inerrant, infallible, inspired word, which we have in the Holy Scriptures, and which we can be assured to have whenever it's being preached or taught or sung or read, we need to stick with these clear, plain texts. And that's why this article cites the book of Romans so much, because nowhere else in the New Testament does God allow us to understand the doctrine of justification so clearly.
0: Pastor Paul McCain is publisher and executive director of editorial for Concordia Publishing House based in St. Louis. He's general editor of Concordia, the Lutheran Confessions. Paul, it's always a pleasure. Look forward to next time. Thank you.
5: Yes, sir. Thank you.
0: 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It's This Week in Pop American Christianity with Pastor Chris Rosebrough, and we'll play Issues Etc. Soundbite of the Week. It really does come down to that basic question. What or who do you trust? It is either all in Christ, or it robs Christ of his glory and you of his comfort. I'm Todd Wilkin. I'll talk with you tomorrow. 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
0: 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Which one, Ken?
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11: You know, Barack Obama didn't get to be the President of the United States without being ordained by God. 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
12: I care about this because my faith teaches me that salvation has to do with how I make myself useful to those who have been excluded, marginalized, and cast aside and oppressed in society.
13: I am the God who created you. Trust me. I am the God who loved you from before the foundation of the world. And I am the God who has redeemed you from sin. Trust me. Don't you know that I have the power to judge you and throw you into the flames? And the martyrs would say, yeah, your flames will last probably 30 minutes. But the one who will judge you has flames that last forever.
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0: The Lutheran Reformation is underway at the time of the Augsburg Confession. They're still sorting some things out. Philip Melanchthon has written a document that he thinks can explain what they've been doing. They've been correcting abuses. That's his term. They've been correcting abuses that have crept lately into the church, innovations, and they want to prevent any further innovations from coming into the church. But he can't have the luxury of simply leaving it at that because of the hostility, as he puts it, of the Roman Catholic opponents. He is forced to further clarify the teachings of the Reformation, as nascent as it is at the time. That's how we get the Augsburg Confession. The last little hand grenade with the pin pulled that he throws in the first half of the Augsburg Confession sounds odd to us, but it was probably earth-shaking at the time, and it had to do with the invocation of the saints. Why would that subject be so troublesome, not only as a doctrine that needed to be addressed, but also for the piety of the people who had been misled by these innovations and these abuses? Welcome back to Issues Etc. I'm Todd Wilkin. On this Thursday afternoon, we're coming to you live from the studios of Lutheran Public Radio in Collinsville, Illinois. Joining us for our series on the Lutheran Confessions, and in particular the Augsburg Confession's treatment of the invocation of saints, both kinds in the sacrament and the marriage of priests, Pastor Paul McCain. He's publisher and executive director of editorial for Concordia Publishing House, based in St. Louis, and general editor of Concordia, the Lutheran Confessions. Paul, welcome back.
15: Great to be with you again, Todd.
0: Take us back to the time of the Reformation. How big was what we have come to call the cult of saints in the Roman Catholic Church at the time?
15: It was huge. It was all-encompassing. It was pervasive. There were literally saints honored, at least one, if not half a dozen or more, every single day of the year. More importantly, people were assigned in their various callings or needs patron saints. These were the saints they were encouraged to pray for, as perhaps a member of their guild, like the Miners, of which Luther's family was a member, had its own particular patron saint. If you had a toothache, you could go to this saint. If you had a backache, you could go to that saint. That's how, from our point of view, how ridiculous it had become, and ridiculous trivializes it, how deadly serious it had become. The problem is, it's taking the focus off of Jesus Christ, who alone is a mediator between God and man, as the scriptures teach. So it was beyond our imagination, put it that way.
0: So the issue was not prayer to the saints per se. It was what that prayer to the saints, that practice, meant in displacing Christ as the sole mediator.
15: Yes, I mean, there's plenty of problems with praying to people who are dead, expecting to do something, but the real problem, as the last article in the Augsburg Confession proper, Article 21, puts it, the scriptures do not teach that we are to call on the saints or to ask the saints for help. Scripture sets before us the one Christ as the mediator, atoning sacrifice, high priest, and intercessor. He is to be prayed to, period. Now, it goes on to say a bit more, but that's a very definitive position that the Lutheran confessions take. The Augsburg Confession takes it right out of the chute, and this is reiterated and explained in more depth in the Apology, because, of course, the Roman Catholics, in responding to this, had quite a bit to say. They were upset by this teaching, but this is the consistent teaching throughout the Lutheran confessions, the Book of Concord. Therefore, if there are any Lutherans around hinting at the possibility of praying to the saints, invoking their help and aid, this is completely false and contrary to God's word.
0: I'm wondering about the placement of this, because you have mentioned here that we're ending the first part of the Augsburg Confession, which was written by Melanchthon in response to these various accusations. The second part of the Augsburg Confession was written first as a way of them saying, these are the abuses that we have corrected here. I'm wondering if Melanchthon stuck this one at the last, because it did kind of give it a place of prominence, because it did summarize in a lot of ways the real difference between Rome and the reformers, symbolic of how bad things had gotten. And it's kind of a hand grenade at the end of this one, because it would have impacted the daily life of every single Christian.
15: Yes, this is one of those differences that are very visible and very tangible when we start talking to people about the differences between the Roman Catholic Church and the Lutheran Church. This is one that's easily explained, frankly, and pointed out. It makes for a nice segue into the what had been intended to be the Augsburg Confession, this a review of all the abuses that have been corrected. So I think this was very skillfully done on Melanchthon's part. John Eck, in his 404 theses that he kind of was a preemptive strike right before the Augsburg Confession was presented at the Diet of Augsburg, he issued it within weeks of the gathering where they heard the Augsburg Confession. He goes out after the Lutherans on these issues. And in this respect, the Lutherans were in agreement with Reformed and even the more radical Reformation. This cult of saints was absolutely huge. Cult comes from the Latin word cultus, which refers to worship. So we shouldn't think of it in our modern term of, well, they're a cult. But this is, in English, we would translate it most appropriately as the worship of the saints. So you're right. This was a good segue into the abuses. And yeah, this one would have gotten everybody's attention big time, because the prayer to the saints, the worship of the saints. And, you know, I know Roman Catholics are very careful to correct us when we talk about when we use the word worship. You know, they want to say, no, we're not talking about worship, we're talking about veneration, and they make a distinction between worship and veneration. But in the mind of the common people, I mean, and just to give you a modern example of how this is still very much prevalent, and even in the more quote-unquote Reformed or enlightened Western churches, like here in the United States, I mean, when you travel throughout Central and South America, you are basically back before the Council of Trent when it comes to Roman Catholicism on the ground. You talk to any missionaries work down there, and it's, as I was told when I first was exposed to this, Paul, this isn't pre-Vatican II. This is pre-Council of Trent. And I mean, my eyes were really open. But even here in the United States, you have these, you can read in the, I don't read the newspaper anymore, frankly, but for years you can always read Roman Catholics posting special prayers and petitions to the saints in the paper. And they say, you know, it's never been known to fail if anybody puts us in the newspaper and prays, you know, Hail Mary every day for 30 days. We have had Roman Catholic realtor friends who always strongly advocate that they bury a statue of Saint Joseph upside down, head down, in the ground of the house they're trying to sell, and they swear by it. You know, if you do that, the house will sell, and you can go online and find these kits. But there's probably some people listening to me saying, what did Pastor McCain have to drink at lunch? This can't be true. You Google it. You can go online and Google Saint Joseph home sale kits, and you can find the whole kit and caboodle. I don't recommend you buy it or use it. But, I mean, this is how pervasive this is in Roman Catholic culture. And you're right. It's a very visible, tangible difference that you can immediately use as an entree into the differences between the Christian faith as articulated in Holy Scripture and the Roman Catholic faith as it has come down to us today.
0: They do also articulate here in this article, for the first time, formally, the salutary remembrance of the saints. What is it?
15: Yes, here they mention one thing, that we may follow their example of faith and good works according to our calling. And this is a proper remembrance of the saints. They go into more detail in the Apology of the Augsburg Confession, where they point out, you know, we can use their example to strengthen our resolve, to take encouragement from it, to learn by their example, good and bad. We often think of saints as perfect people, and that's not, you know, that's not accurate. And frankly, the Roman Catholic Church doesn't teach that either, which may come as a surprise to people. But they are viewed as people of heroic faith, and that's a concept that we do agree with. There are those gifted with heroic faith, people who are blessed to remain faithful and strong in the midst of things that we may not be able to go through ourselves. So we admire them, we thank God for their faith and life and example, but we don't pray to them. As the article concludes, the only worship that he approves is that he be called upon, this is Jesus Christ, in all afflictions. 1 John 2:1, if anyone does sin, we have an advocate with the Father. Nowhere in Scripture are Christians either by, and this is kind of a threefold test that I think is a brilliant litmus test that the Lutheran confessions bring up often, by way of command, we are nowhere commanded to pray to the saints. We have no examples of proper prayer to the saints. We have examples of people invoking the dead, and that's wrongly condemned, but that's basically what the invocation of saints is. And then the third litmus test, command, example, or promise. There is no promise attached to prayers to the saints in the Bible. The only promises that are given are the promises Jesus gives us that he will hear our prayer, for instance, John 14:13. So, I mean, this is a slam dunk, open and shut case, which was one of the key, you know, again, a very easily seen and easily understood difference between the Roman Catholics and the Lutherans. But you're right, Todd. We don't appreciate what, as you put it, what a hand grenade this was, what a huge, huge, big deal this is. You know, we've had 500 years of history on this. We can say, oh, yeah, of course. But at the time, this was revolutionary. It took a lot of work to break through the pious misunderstandings about this. And, you know, this and some of these things took years to get out of the popular mind in the Lutheran Church.
0: Pastor Paul McCain is our guest. It's our series on the Lutheran Confessions. We're in the Augsburg Confession, talking about the invocation of saints. We'll talk about Luther's pastoral but still stern approach to this among the laity after this.
16: As you face challenges and difficulties, as your congregation faces challenges and difficulties, as your synod faces difficulties, as Christians struggle in this world, as has always been the case, it is purposeful.
0: Pastor Matt Harrison speaking at this year's Issues Etc. Making the Case Conference.
16: And the word of the Lord will not be thwarted. The gates of hell shall not prevail against the church. So I tell you, rejoice. You have the gospel. You're forgiven. Rejoice. Heaven is yours. You're baptized. Rejoice.
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0: Molly Hemingway, Ryan Anderson, Megan Basham, Aaron Holly, Robert Spencer, and Pastors Matt Harrison, Brian Wolfmiller, and Will Wheaton will be speaking at the 2026 Issues Etc. Making the Case Conference. 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Kind of a stern pastoral approach to this. He will permit the laity, not so much in invoking the saints, but in perhaps, I think the situation is invoking, speaking to a dead relative or something like that. He says, look, once or twice, then be done with it. But he does seem to be aware how deeply inbred into the piety these things had become among the laity.
1: Right. And I mean, there's even something to be said for asking God to, you know, receive them into his eternal kingdom, so on and so forth. To me, there's a huge difference. I don't know if you agree or disagree with me on this, but there's a big difference between doing that at a funeral, which I've never done, by the way. But if you would say something like that, there's a big difference between praying to God about the deceased loved one as opposed to praying to the deceased loved one to go to God for us. There's a huge difference, and we shouldn't mistake anything here. This, you know, now the most common Roman Catholic apologetic response to our criticism of this is, well, you know, well, I'll do it right now. Todd, would you please pray for me today? And you would say, yes, Paul, I will. And they say, well, no, you just asked Todd to pray for you. Paul, what's the difference between you asking Todd to pray for you and you asking your namesake in heaven, St. Paul, to pray for you? You know, are you saying St. Paul's just gone, dead? He's no longer part of the church itself? So, I mean, that sounds very persuasive. And we might say, oh, okay, yeah, that makes some sense. But then we go back to the scripture principle of the church, which is if the scriptures don't teach it, don't command it, don't give us any examples of it, and attach no promises to it, we don't do it. We don't teach this as a salutary practice among us.
0: There's also kind of a Protestant version of this that's a little more soft sell, and it's so common that grandma is now watching over you, mom is now watching me over me, and, you know, she's kind of protecting me from heaven. There's an implication there, and an awful lot of evangelicals and non-Roman Catholics buy into that notion.
1: Yeah, I know, and... You know, well, I got a question for you, Todd. What did you say when people said that to you when you were a pastor?
0: Well, I actually recently had someone say it, and my mom passed away, and I like the distinction that Pastor Will Wheaton makes, which is when we say we shouldn't invoke the saints, we are not saying that the saints in Christ's presence don't pray for us. They certainly do. They are praying to Christ on our behalf at all times. They're not interceding for us. They're seeking intercession through Christ. But that does not mean that Carolyn Wilkin is sitting on a cloud with a big screen television in front of her, watching her boys and how their lives are unfolding. She's got better things to do. There's so much more comfort in knowing that she is in the nearer presence of Christ, awaiting the resurrection, awaiting us, and constantly crying out on behalf of the church to Christ.
1: Yeah, this is where Kurt Marquardt had an interesting thing. He said the same thing. He said, okay, once or twice, no harm, no foul. But then he would say, but please stop bothering the dear souls in heaven who are enjoying themselves so much, and we'll be there soon enough with them. And I thought, okay, bingo, that's classic Marquardt pastoral wisdom. Yeah, I also just always turn people to the fact of, well, we don't know that for sure, and frankly, I take far more comfort in knowing that Jesus Christ, Him crucified, our Savior in heaven, ascended and risen and bodily present among us when we receive the Holy Sacrament. He is the one continuing to be with us, and He has sent you the Comforter, the Holy Spirit, who indwells you. This is something that no loved one could ever do, and they are right now enjoying, as you put it, the immediate nearer presence of our Holy Triune God. So, you know, you kind of gently try to turn the conversation, but of course the worst thing a new pastor can do is immediately, you know, oh, nope, that's not right, nope. You got to be very gentle, but yes, I hear this all the time too.
0: We've come to the end of the first half of the Augsburg Confession, and they have a bit of a summary there. And you're going to have to explain what they say, because they've spent a lot of time disagreeing with the Roman Catholic Church. And then they say this. This is then nearly a complete

0: summary of our teaching, as can be seen, there is nothing that varies from scriptures or from the Church Universal or from the Church of Rome as known from its writers. What are they saying there in that very carefully worded statement?
1: Yes, that's a very diplomatic way of putting things. What they're trying to do is seize the momentum back from Rome and basically saying, hey, if you want to say any group around today is the true heir of the Church Catholic, which is what I mean by Church Universal, or even from the Church of Rome, even at all its best theologians, and we will remember now, as we've gone through this first section of the Augsburg Confession, how often the Church Fathers are invoked. One of the longest quotes from a Church Father is found in the Augsburg Confession, and then there's even more of the Church Fathers quoted in the Apology, and mainly the Western Fathers. So they're basically saying, we've got the truth on our side when it comes to, first of all, what the Scriptures teach, secondly, what the Church Universal has always taught, and even the Church of Rome, arguably, if you want to look before the last few hundred years. These things were not taught by the Church. They weren't dogmatized by the Church. And they say this because in the very next breath, they say, since this is the case, those who insist that our teachers are to be regarded as heretics are judging harshly. And that's a direct response to Johann Eck, who had done precisely that in his 404 Theses. And then they introduce the next session. There is, however, disagreement on certain abuses that have crept into the Church without rightful authority. It's a brilliant rhetorical move here. They seize the high ground and they refuse to leave it.
0: I am curious about that, crept into the Church without rightful authority. What are they saying there?
1: Well, basically, again, they're asserting the Scripture principle that popes and councils, as Luther said already at the Diet of Worms in 1521, popes and councils might err, but the Word of God does not. In other words, unless the Scriptures teach it clearly and you can find it in Scriptures, it cannot be elevated to the level of a church doctrine or a church practice flowing from a church doctrine. That's the rightful authority in the Church. What they're doing is they're taking a kind of a subtle slap at the papacy here, because the Pope had dreamed up all kinds of things, and the Roman Curia had developed a whole lot of things that were slapped onto the Christian faith, which were wrongly elevated without proper authority.
0: They speak briefly about rights, and they say even canon law is not severe about various rights, but they say for the most part, or in large part, the ancient rites are diligently observed among us. What are they talking about?
1: Well, again, this is, you know, how many times have we run across this, that, again, appealing to the fact that, hey, you know, don't lump us in with the Reformed who have torn out things in the churches and ditched the whole liturgy. You know, it struck me the other day, Todd, I was just reviewing some notes I was making on another project. Luther didn't use the German Mass until 1525. I was like, wow, you know, we forget how long a time this was between the posting of the 95 Theses in 1517, and it wasn't until 8 years later that finally Luther said, okay, now we can say the Mass in German and use this German Mass. So, again, this brings us back to the point over and over again. We call it the Lutheran Reformation, not the Lutheran Revolution. We did not throw out everything that might remind us or look like what had come before us, because we understand you don't have to do that. You don't have to throw the baby out with the bathwater. So that's why they say the ancient rites are diligently observed. Now, ironically, they make the statement that, well, the rites don't have to be the same everywhere. That was true up until the Council of Trent, which met in direct response to the Lutheran Reformation. And I would argue this, debate this with anybody, if anybody wants to identify when what we know today as the Roman Catholic Church was born, it is in the Council of Trent, which met from 1545 to 1563. That locked all these things down. That's the council that mandated and required a common set canon of the Mass everywhere without exception. It must be in Latin. We can go through it point by point by point. The Roman Catholics even concede, if you go to the online Roman Catholic Encyclopedia on newadvent.org, their own article says that the Council of Trent is what locked down all these teachings in response to the Protestant Reformation. So, otherwise, that's why he goes on to say, quoting again, it's a false and hate-filled charge that our churches have abolished all the ceremonies instituted in ancient times But the abuses connected with the ordinary rights have been a common source of complaint. They have been corrected to some extent since they could not be approved without a good conscience. That really sets the tone of the Lutheran Reformation. That's what Martin Luther's view always was. And of course, all this is reflecting Luther himself. This is Melanchthon writing. So it's a very careful, calm, considered approach to these things.
0: Pastor Paul McCain is our guest. We're talking about the Augsburg Confession on the invocation of saints, both kinds of the sacrament, and the marriage of priests in our series on the Lutheran Confessions. Paul is publisher and executive director of editorial for Concordia Publishing House based in St. Louis. CPH is also the publisher of the Issues, Etc. 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When we come back, picking up on what Paul was just saying, they saw themselves, the Reformers, as correctors of abuses. What did that mean to them? Stay tuned.

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3: Welcome back to Issues Etc. I'm Todd Wilkin. Pastor Paul McCain is our guest in our series on the Lutheran Confessions. We're in the Augsburg Confession, talking about the invocation of saints, both kinds, in the sacrament and the marriage of priests. Paul, picking up on something you said before the break, the Reformers really were earnest about this, seeing themselves, at this point at least, merely as correctors of abuses.
4: Right, exactly. And, you know, in other words, what could be kept in good conscience has been kept, and it so much was kept, it absolutely befuddled people who would come to Wittenberg from other parts of Germany, particularly in the South, and they would see what to them looked no different than what they would see in any papal mass. They would hear the chanting, they would hear Latin being sung by children, they would see the priests fully vested, they would see a full order of Holy Communion with genuflection and elevation, and all these things. And this was true throughout many of the Orthodox Lutheran territories in Germany, some more than others. But overall, if we would today transport ourselves back then, even the quote-unquote low church practices in the Lutheran congregations, you know, in the larger cities that could afford all this, would strike us as, you know, people would walk away just absolutely gobsmacked at what would appear to them to be a Roman Catholic mass. Well, that's just the point. You put it very well. Correcting these abuses, not inventing a new faith, not inventing a new church. And in the very next section where they begin reviewing abuses, they tell the Imperial Majesty, we pray that you will hear from us what has been changed and why the people are not compelled to observe those things that are abuses against their conscience. And that was really what they intended to do when they went to the Diet of Augsburg in 1530, is to explain themselves. Well, why have you guys gotten rid of the worship of the saints? Why have you guys gotten rid of communion only under one kind? Why do your priests get married now? But they had to back up, and I'm glad they had to. They had to first lay out all their doctrinal arguments, and then the rest of the Augsburg Confession follows up with this explanation of what abuses have been corrected.
3: So after talking about, again, we're not going to dissent from any article held by the Church Catholic. We're only going to omit some of the newer abuses. I like that little jab there, how these things are innovations. Mm-hmm. They're not these ancient practices. They start in with both kinds in the sacrament. Give us the state of affairs when they're addressing this particular abuse.
4: Well, and if I could just kind of preface this whole conversation, again, it's a little difficult for us who have been benefits of all this for 500 years to put ourselves back in the shoes and in the times of when these things were happening. No layperson received the blood of Christ. Now, there were some rare circumstances that were permitted, but that's one reality. By the time of Luther, lay people did not receive the blood of Christ. They did not drink from the cup. They were only given the host. And also at the same time, they rarely took communion. Okay? That's another point. But when they did, they were deprived of the cup. This was just not done anymore. And the amazing thing is that when you look at the history of all these abuses, these are relatively new innovations in the church compared to the church's 1,500-year history at the time, or 1,600-year history. These things were basically dogmatized and adopted throughout the Western church only in the past previous several hundred years, particularly with communion under both kinds. But it is kind of ironic. I mentioned this website again, newadvent.org, I think it is, where they have the entire traditional Roman Catholic encyclopedia. And what's amusing, when you read these articles, you are reading articles written by people who are strident pro-Roman Catholic. But even in this article, they concede Scripture refers to communion in both forms. The earliest reference is 1 Corinthians 11, 23-29. And then they try to say, well, Paul says, whoever eats the bread or drinks the cup, therefore making the cup optional. I mean, you can already see him trying to work back into the text these arguments. They mention in John 6, which they take sacramentally, but it's interesting. They say, well, there he mentions the flesh and blood. It basically concedes that it was the practice of the church in, you know, most of its early centuries, communion under, quote-unquote, both kinds. And I also wanted to say one more thing. When we go through these things, you know, we're so used to these things, we should not underestimate how outrageous some of these abuses actually are, were, and still are. The very thought that anybody should be deprived of the blood of Jesus Christ in the Lord's Supper is not just a minor thing, not a minor difference. It's a horrendous error. It's horrible. And so that's why we begin this Article 22 right away by saying the laity are given both kinds in the sacrament. Why? Because this practice has the Lord's command. Drink of it, all of you. Matthew 26:27. Christ has clearly commanded that all should drink from the cup. Now, you would hope that would be enough, but of course it isn't. They add a lot more to it. But that's the foundational teaching which we have from our Lord Jesus Christ. The church never had any right to deprive the laity of the blood of Christ.
3: Has this actually been corrected by the Roman Catholic Church now, or what's the state of affairs in the 21st century with respect to receiving the Lord's Supper?
4: You know, Todd, I was shocked when I looked into this in preparation for this show. The Catholic apologists claim that, well, yes, the Council of Trent did allow for it, but the official teaching of the church remains the laity should routinely not receive the cup. And this is, you know, you have to go to the Catechism of the Catholic Church, and this is exactly what is taught. The official teaching of the Roman Catholic Church is still, in the normal course of events, the cup shouldn't be given to the laity. But, of course, the bishops, the local bishops, can make exceptions to this. I was shocked by that, and I thought, wait, this can't be. I assumed Vatican II just came along and did away with communion under one kind and instituted communion under both kinds. Absolutely not the case. And then it dawned on me, why? Because the Council of Trent put this in stone, set it in concrete. This is the normal way of things now. Whereas it might have been up in the air a little bit at the time of the Reformation, still, the Council of Trent, this is a great example of what Trent did, Trent locked everything down. And so you've got this awkward situation where Vatican II, you can just sense they desperately want to say, enough of this, it should be under both kinds. They don't do that. What they do is they allow it to happen, but at the discretion of the bishop in every diocese. Well, here across the United States, I'm not familiar enough with every diocese, but my assumption is the vast majority, if not all, regard communion under both kinds to be kind of a thing you're going to experience. But keep in mind, when people are communed in the hospital by lay I forget what they're called, not deacons, but they're a communion. I forget the word. Some caller will probably.
3: Eucharistic ministers.
4: There you go. Eucharistic ministers are lay people trained to convey and carry consecrated hosts to people in the hospital, and they give that out exclusively. They don't commune under both kinds in the hospital. So this teaching is still very much in force, and it's all predicated on the Roman Catholic teaching. There's nothing wrong with it, because according to the doctrine of concomitance, which teaches that the Lord, soul, body, and divinity is fully present in both the bread and the wine, you don't have to have both, therefore. That's kind of the linchpin argument they use for this now. But, yeah, I was shocked, Todd, to hear that, yeah, I assume this had changed dogmatically and officially. It hasn't, really. The Roman Catholic Church still teaches communion under one kind is the norm, but there are many, you know, much more by way of exception. This is not the case anymore.
3: So their objection is you're depriving the lay people of Christ's institution, but even more so, you are deviating from Christ's institution. And then they throw in at the end something about the procession of the host. What are they talking about there?
4: Yes. From this practice of, no pun intended, elevating the host, that's pretty good, I have to admit. They derive this practice of reserving the host. This is, and when we refer to the host, people aren't familiar with our terminology. We are referring to, in the practice of the Roman Catholic Church, the priest consecrating the elements will use a very large paper-thin wafer of unleavened bread, and that is the host. And it's often broken up into parts if there's not enough people present, or they'll have many more hosts that are consecrated at the same time. But basically what they do is they reserve this large single host in a monstrance. In many, you go into any Catholic church, and there is always the what they say is the perpetual presence of Jesus Christ on the altar in the tabernacle. That's a special, beautiful, beautifully decorated chamber in which they put any hosts that have been consecrated, and they believe that to be the eternal presence of Jesus Christ. So in a Roman Catholic church, the tabernacle is always on the altar, and that's from

We interrupt the Best of Issues, etc. for a live broadcast of Morning Chapel from Kramer Chapel on the campus of Concordia Theological Seminary in Fort Wayne, Indiana.

0: In the name of the Father, and of the Son, and of the Holy Spirit.
1: Amen.
0: Beloved in the Lord, let us draw near with a true heart and confess our sins unto God our Father, beseeching him in the name of our Lord Jesus Christ to grant us forgiveness. Our help is in the name of the Lord. I said, I will confess my transgressions unto the Lord,

0: O Almighty God, merciful Father,
1: I, a poor miserable sinner, confess unto you all my sins and iniquities, with which I have ever offended you, and justly deserve your temporal and eternal punishment. But I am heartily sorry for them, and sincerely repent of them, and I pray you of your boundless mercy, and for the sake of the holy, innocent, bitter sufferings and death of your beloved Son, Jesus Christ, to be gracious and merciful to me, a poor sinful being.
0: Upon this your confession, I, by virtue of my office as a called and ordained servant of the Word, announce the grace of God unto all of you. And in the stead and by the command of my Lord Jesus Christ, I forgive you all your sins. In the name of the Father, and of the Son, and of the Holy Spirit.
2: Amen.

others' life and substance, for the encouragement of the apostles and their ministry. Grant that we may follow his example in lives given to charity and the proclamation of the gospel. Through your Son, Jesus Christ, our Lord, who lives and reigns with you in the Holy Spirit, one

A reading from the book of Acts, chapters 11 and 13. Now those who were scattered because of the persecution that arose over Stephen traveled as far as Phoenicia and Cyprus and Antioch, speaking the word to no one except Jews. But there were some of them, men of Cyprus and Cyrene, who on coming to Antioch spoke to the Hellenists also, preaching the Lord Jesus. And the hand of the Lord was with them, and a great number who believed turned to the Lord. The report of this came to the ears of the church in Jerusalem, and they sent Barnabas to Antioch. When he came and saw the grace of God, he was glad, and he exhorted them all to remain faithful to the Lord with steadfast purpose, for he was a good man, full of the Holy Spirit and of faith. And a great many people were added to the Lord. So Barnabas went to Tarsus to look for Saul, and when he had found him, he brought him to Antioch. For a whole year they met with the church and taught a great many people. And in Antioch the disciples were first called Christians. Now in these days prophets came down from Jerusalem to Antioch. One of them was named Agabus. And he stood up and foretold by the Spirit that there would be a great famine over all the world. And this took place in the days of Claudius. So the disciples determined, everyone according to his ability, to send relief to the brothers living in Judea. And they did so, sending it to the elders by the hand of Barnabas and Saul. Now there were in the church at Antioch prophets and teachers, Barnabas, Simeon, who was called Niger, Lucius of Cyrene, Manaen, a member of the court of Herod the Tetrarch, and Saul. While they were worshiping the Lord and fasting, the Holy Spirit said, "Set apart for me Barnabas and Saul for the work to which I have called them." Then after fasting and praying, they laid their hands on them and sent them off. This is the word of the Lord.

Mark, the sixth chapter. Gave them authority over the unclean spirits. He charged them to take nothing for their journey except a staff. No bread, no bag, no money in their belts, but to wear sandals and not put on two tunics. And he said to them, whenever you enter a house, stay there until you depart from there. And if any place will not receive you, they will not listen to you. When you leave, shake off the dust that is on your feet as a testimony against them. So they went out and proclaimed that people should repent. They cast out many demons and anointed with oil many who were sick and healed them. This is the gospel of the Lord.

when Barnabas and Paul were in Lystra, the people called them Zeus and Hermes. Luke calls them apostles, apostles to the Gentiles. Perhaps this is why our lectionary appoints Mark 6 for the feast of St. Barnabas, sending out of the 12, two by two, proclaiming repentance and healing. These two, Barnabas and Paul, were sent by the Antioch Church to plant churches in Galatians, which is what apostles do. But Barnabas may have been called by Jesus first, if Clement of Alexandria and Eusebius are right, that Barnabas was one of the 70 called by Jesus as he was traveling through Samaria to Jerusalem for his death. This would make Mark 6 even more appropriate, for the 70 were sent out with the same mission as the 12, to preach the kingdom of God and to heal. Although Peter is the father of the Gentile mission, and Paul gets most of the credit for taking the gospel to the ends of the earth, the Gentile mission could not have happened without Barnabas. His given name is Joseph, a Levite from Cyprus, renamed Barnabas by the apostles, which, as you know, means son of consolation or encouragement. He was known for his generosity in selling his field and giving it to the church, and perhaps even better known for being the one who supported Saul of Tarsus before the church of Jerusalem after Saul's conversion. Now Barnabas is sent to Antioch by the Jerusalem church as an overseer. On his arrival, Luke describes him as a man of good spirit, full of the gospel and of faith. Immediately, Barnabas goes to Tarsus to bring Saul to Antioch to work alongside him in preaching and teaching. And because of their ministry, this is where the Christians were first given that name. Now perhaps it was Paul's and Barnabas' generosity that inspired the Antioch church to send them to Jerusalem during the famine to bring needed relief to the mother church. And then the church in Antioch, of course, sent Barnabas and Paul on that first missionary journey to southern Galatia as the Gentile mission begins in earnest. The whole point here is that the story of Barnabas the Levite could not be told apart from the story of Paul the Pharisee, and vice versa. Barnabas brings to the mission the priestly character of Israel with its focus on sacrifice and atonement and blood. And Paul brings the rigorous Pharisaical interpretation of the Torah that actually shows us how Jesus interprets the scripture. Barnabas and Paul, priest and Pharisee, one a son of consolation, the other a passionate proclaimer of the gospel, together they bring about God's plan for the mission of the church. And there's such irony here that these two unlikely colleagues with different backgrounds and personalities should come together in unity for the sake of the gospel. As apostles, Barnabas and Paul followed in the tradition of the 12 and the 70 that Jesus sent into the harvest. They are sent without provisions, foregoing the things of this world depend on the care and the protection of others. They are not to depend on themselves, but their trust is in the Lord, and the mission is
his promise that not even the devil will hurt them. The mission of Barnabas and Paul is Christological and it is sacrificial. Like the 70, they are set out as lambs in the midst of wolves. They will be rejected and suffer the consequences of announcing the presence of the kingdom of God. And like their Lord, who won salvation through suffering and death, they enter a cruciform ministry of preaching and healing that will receive the hostility of the world and result in violence. Like their Lord, they will become sacrificial victims of the gospel that calls for the reversal of the world's values. To save their life, they must lose it. They are sacrificial lambs who go forth in the full knowledge of the world's enmity. And in their proclamation, they will show that they are not ashamed of Jesus and his words. Barnabas and Paul carry in themselves, their very own bodies, Jesus' redemption and his peace. And when they are rejected, they will shake the dust off their feet as a witness against those who have rejected them. As his emissaries, Barnabas and Paul now represent Jesus. They carry in their bodies the death of Jesus so that the life of Jesus may also be manifested in their bodies. And they represent Christ by bearing his cross daily and the image of the Passover lamb who must be sacrificed for the people. With the 12 and the 70, Barnabas and Paul follow this pattern of sacrifice first exhibited by the prophets, from the blood of Abel until the blood of Zechariah, who perished between the altar and the temple. Barnabas and Paul know that they must depend completely on the Lord and expect to give up their lives for the kingdom. So on this feast of St. Barnabas, we remember that he and his companion, St. Paul, are apostles to the Gentiles, and that we are conformed to the same ministry with them. In the name of the Father, and of the Son, and of the Holy Spirit.

0: mercies are always new, and his compassions never fail. Let us pray to the Lord for the whole Church of God and for all people according to their needs. For this seminary, that God would richly bless our preparation of men and women to serve in his holy church, and that he would grant faithful supporters who through their gifts enable us to carry out our mission. Let us pray to the Lord.
1: Lord, have mercy.
0: For our nation, our state, and the communities in which we live, that God would bless our lives together and especially those who lead us, that we may be governed with justice and permitted to lead peaceful and godly lives. Let us pray to the Lord.
1: Lord, have mercy.
0: For the elderly and all who live in nursing homes and retirement communities, that God would grant them gracious and loving caregivers, family and friends to visit them, and willing hearts to receive ongoing care. Let us pray to the Lord.
1: Lord, have mercy.
0: For the sick and injured, that God would grant healing in body and soul, as well as patience to endure their afflictions. And for those who mourn, that God would grant the comfort, hope, and joy of the resurrection to life, eternal, with his Son, Jesus Christ. Let us pray to the Lord.
1: Lord, have mercy.
0: For those who, like the blessed Barnabas, have finished their course in faith and now rest from their labors, let us give thanks to God, that we may be faithful to the end and be reunited with those whom we love, who have fallen asleep in Christ Jesus our Lord. Let us pray to the Lord.
1: Lord, have mercy.
0: And finally, for those who receive the body and blood of our Lord at this altar this morning, that they would be strengthened in their faith unto life everlasting. Let us pray to the Lord.
1: Lord, have mercy.
2: Into your hands, O Lord, we commend all for whom we pray, trusting in your mercy, through Jesus Christ our Lord.
0: Amen.
1: Amen.

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Molly Hemingway, Ryan Anderson, Megan Basham, Aaron Holly, Robert Spencer, and Pastors Matt Harrison, Brian Wolfmiller, and Will Wheaton will be speaking at the 2026 Issues Etc. 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

give thanks unto the Lord, for he is good.

We give thanks to you, Almighty God, that you have refreshed us through this salutary gift. And we implore you that of your mercy, you would strengthen us through the same in faith towards you and in fervent love toward one another. Through Jesus Christ, your Son, our Lord, who lives and reigns with you in the Holy Spirit, one God now and forever.

Our Lord, make this day shine upon you and be gracious unto you. Our Lord, lift up his countenance upon you.

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1: You know, Barack Obama didn't get to be the President of the United States without being ordained by God. Neither did Donald Trump.
2: I care about this because my faith teaches me that salvation has to do with how I make myself useful to those who have been excluded, marginalized, and cast aside and oppressed in society.
3: I am the God who created you. Trust me. I am the God who loved you from before the foundation of the world. And I am the God who has redeemed you from sin. Trust me. Don't you know that I have the power to judge you and throw you into the flames? And the martyrs would say, yeah, your flames will last probably 30 minutes. But the one who will judge you has flames that last forever.
4: 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I listen to Issues Etc. while building things in my wood shop here in Michigan. 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
0: The Lutheran Reformation is underway at the time of the Augsburg Confession. They're still sorting some things out. Philip Melanchthon has written a document that he thinks can explain what they've been doing. They've been correcting abuses. That's his term. They've been correcting abuses that have crept lately into the church, innovations, and they want to prevent any further innovations from coming into the church. But he can't have the luxury of simply leaving it at that because of the hostility, as he puts it, of the Roman Catholic opponents. He is forced to further clarify the teachings of the Reformation, as nascent as it is at the time. That's how we get the Augsburg Confession. The last little hand grenade with the pin pulled that he throws in the first half of the Augsburg Confession sounds odd to us, but it was probably earth-shaking at the time, and it had to do with the invocation of the saints. Why would that subject be so troublesome, not only as a doctrine that needed to be addressed, but also for the piety of the people who had been misled by these innovations and these abuses? Welcome back to Issues Etc. I'm Todd Wilkin. On this Thursday afternoon, we're coming to you live from the studios of Lutheran Public Radio in Collinsville, Illinois. Joining us for our series on the Lutheran Confessions, and in particular the Augsburg Confession's treatment of the invocation of saints, both kinds in the sacrament and the marriage of priests, Pastor Paul McCain. He's publisher and executive director of editorial for Concordia Publishing House, based in St. Louis, and general editor of Concordia, the Lutheran Confessions. Paul, welcome back.
5: Great to be with you again, Todd.
0: Take us back to the time of the Reformation. How big was what we have come to call the cult of saints in the Roman Catholic Church at the time?
5: It was huge. It was all-encompassing. It was pervasive. There were literally saints honored, at least one, if not half a dozen or more, every single day of the year. More importantly, people were assigned in their various callings or needs patron saints. These were the saints they were encouraged to pray for as perhaps a member of their guild, like the Miners, of which Luther's family was a member, had its own particular patron saint. If you had a toothache, you could go to this saint. If you had a backache, you could go to that saint. That's how, from our point of view, how ridiculous it had become, and ridiculous trivializes it, how deadly serious it had become. The problem is, it's taking the focus off of Jesus Christ, who alone is a mediator between God and man, as the scriptures teach. So it was beyond our imagination, put it that way.
0: So the issue was not prayer to the saints per se. It was what that prayer to the saints, that practice, meant in displacing Christ as the sole mediator.
5: Yes, I mean, there's plenty of problems with praying to people who are dead, expecting to do something, but the real problem, as the last article in the Augsburg Confession proper, Article 21, puts it, the Scriptures do not teach that we are to call on the saints or to ask the saints for help. Scripture sets before us the one Christ as the mediator, atoning sacrifice, high priest, and intercessor. He is to be prayed to. Period. Now, it goes on to say a bit more, but that's a very definitive position that the Lutheran confessions take. The Augsburg Confession takes it right out of the chute, and this is reiterated and explained in more depth in the apology because, of course, the Roman Catholics, in responding to this, had quite a bit to say. They were upset by this teaching, but this is the consistent teaching throughout the Lutheran confessions, the Book of Concord. Therefore, if there are any Lutherans around hinting at the possibility of praying to the saints, invoking their help and aid, this is completely false and contrary to God's word.
0: I'm wondering about the placement of this because you have mentioned here that we're ending the first part of the Augsburg Confession, which was written by Melanchthon in response to these various accusations. The second part of the Augsburg Confession was written first as a way of them saying, these are the abuses that we have corrected here. I'm wondering if Melanchthon stuck this one at the last because it did kind of give it a place of prominence because it did summarize in a lot of ways the real difference between Rome and the reformers, symbolic of how bad things had gotten. And it's kind of a hand grenade at the end of this one because it would have impacted the daily life of every single Christian.
5: Yes, this is one of those differences that are very visible and very tangible when we start talking to people about the differences between the Roman Catholic Church and the Lutheran Church. This is one that's easily explained, frankly, and pointed out. It makes for a nice segue into the what had been intended to be the Augsburg Confession, this a review of all the abuses that have been corrected. So I think this was very skillfully done on Melanchthon's part. John Eck, in his 404 Theses that he kind of was a preemptive strike right before the Augsburg Confession was presented at the Diet of Augsburg, he issued it within weeks of the gathering where they heard the Augsburg Confession. He goes out after the Lutherans on these issues. And in this respect, the Lutherans were in agreement with Reformed and even the more radical Reformation. This cult of saints was absolutely huge. Cult comes from the Latin word cultus, which refers to worship. So we shouldn't think of it in our modern term of, well, they're a cult. But this is the, in English, we would translate it most appropriately as the worship of the saints. So you're right. This was a good segue into the abuses. And yeah, this one would have gotten everybody's attention big time because the prayer to the saints, the worship of the saints. And, you know, I know Roman Catholics are very careful to correct us when we talk about when we use the word worship. You know, they want to say, no, we're not talking about worship, we're talking about veneration, and they make a distinction between worship and veneration. But in the mind of the common people, I mean, and just to give you a modern example of how this is still very much prevalent, and even in the more quote-unquote Reformed or enlightened Western churches like here in the United States, I mean, when you travel throughout Central and South America, you are basically back before the Council of Trent when it comes to Roman Catholicism on the ground. You talk to any missionaries work down there, and it's, as I was told when I first was exposed to this, Paul, this isn't pre-Vatican II. This is pre-Council of Trent. And I mean, my eyes were really open. But even here in the United States, you have these, you can read in the, I don't read the newspaper anymore, frankly, but for years you can always read Roman Catholics posting special prayers and petitions to the saints in the paper. And they say, you know, it's never been known to fail if anybody puts us in the newspaper and prays, you know, Hail Mary every day for 30 days. We have had Roman Catholic realtor friends who always strongly advocate that they bury a statue of Saint Joseph upside down, head down, in the ground of the house they're trying to sell, and they swear by it. You know, if you do that, the house will sell, and you can go online and find these kits. But there's probably some people listening to me saying, what did Pastor McCain have to drink at lunch? This can't be true. You Google it. You can go online and Google Saint Joseph home sale kits, and you can find the whole kit and caboodle. I don't recommend you buy it or use it. But, I mean, this is how pervasive this is in Roman Catholic culture. And you're right. It's a very visible, tangible difference that you can immediately use as an entree into the differences between the Christian faith as articulated in Holy Scripture and the Roman Catholic faith as it has come down to us today.
0: They do also articulate here in this article, for the first time formally, the salutary remembrance of the saints. What is it?
5: Yes, here they mention one thing, that we may follow their example of faith and good works according to our calling. And this is a proper remembrance of the saints. They go into more detail in the Apology of the Augsburg Confession, where they point out, you know, we can use their example to strengthen our resolve, to take encouragement from it, to learn by their example, good and bad. We often think of saints as perfect people, and that's not, you know, that's not accurate. And frankly, the Roman Catholic Church doesn't teach that either, which may come as a surprise to people. But they are viewed as people of heroic faith, and that's a concept that we do agree with. There are those gifted with heroic faith, people who are blessed to remain faithful and strong in the midst of things that we may not be able to go through ourselves. So we admire them. We thank God for their faith and life and example, but we don't pray to them. As the article concludes, the only worship that he approves is that he be called upon, this is Jesus Christ, in all afflictions. 1 John 2:1, if anyone does sin, we have an advocate with the Father. Nowhere in Scripture are Christians either by, and this is kind of a threefold test that I think is a brilliant litmus test that the Lutheran confessions bring up often, by way of command. We are nowhere commanded to pray to the saints. We have no examples of proper prayer to the saints. We have examples of people invoking the dead, and that's wrongly condemned, but that's basically what the invocation of saints is. And then the third litmus test, command, example, or promise. There is no promise attached to prayers to the saints in the Bible. The only promises that are given are the promises Jesus gives us, that he will hear our prayer, for instance, John 14:13. So, I mean, this is a slam dunk, open and shut case, which was one of the key, you know, again, a very easily seen and easily understood difference between the Roman Catholics and the Lutherans. And but you're right, Todd. We don't appreciate what, as you put it, what a hand grenade this was, what a huge, huge, big deal this is. You know, we've had 500 years of history on this. We can say, oh, yeah, of course. But at the time, this was revolutionary. It took a lot of work to break through the pious misunderstandings about this. And, you know, this and some of these things took years to get out of the popular mind in the Lutheran Church.
0: Pastor Paul McCain is our guest. It's our series on the Lutheran Confessions. We're in the Augsburg Confession to talk about the invocation of saints. We'll talk about Luther's pastoral but still stern approach to this among the laity after this.
6: As you face challenges and difficulties, as your congregation faces challenges and difficulties, as your synod faces difficulties, as Christians struggle in this world, as has always been the case, it is purposeful.
0: Pastor Matt Harrison speaking at this year's Issues Etc. Making the Case Conference.
6: And the word of the Lord will not be thwarted. The gates of hell shall not prevail against the church. So I tell you, rejoice. You have the gospel. You're forgiven. Rejoice. Heaven is yours. You're baptized. Rejoice.
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0: Welcome back to Issues Etc. I'm Todd Wilkin. Pastor Paul McCain is our guest. We're in our series on the Lutheran Confessions, looking at the Augsburg Confession on the invocation of saints. Paul, if I recall correctly, Luther has a pretty direct and kind of a stern pastoral approach to this. He will permit the laity, not so much in invoking the saints, but in perhaps, I think the situation is invoking, speaking to a dead relative or something like that. He says, look, once or twice, then be done with it. But he does seem to be aware how deeply inbred into the piety these things had become among the laity.
5: Right. And I mean, there's even something to be said for asking God to, you know, receive them into his eternal kingdom, so on and so forth. To me, there's a huge difference. I don't know if you agree or disagree with me on this, but there's a big difference between doing that at a funeral, which I've never done, by the way. But if you would say something like that, there's a big difference between praying to God about the deceased loved one as opposed to praying to the deceased loved one to go to God for us. There's a huge difference, and we shouldn't mistake anything here. This, you know, now the most common Roman Catholic apologetic response to our criticism of this as well. You know, well, I'll do it right now. Todd, would you please pray for me today? And you would say, yes, Paul, I will. And they say, well, no, you just asked Todd to pray for you. Paul, what's the difference between you asking Todd to pray for you and you asking your namesake in heaven, St. Paul, to pray for you? You know, are you saying St. Paul's just gone, dead? He's no longer part of the church itself? So, I mean, that sounds very persuasive. And we might say, oh, okay, yeah, that makes some sense. But then we go back to the scripture principle of the church, which is if the scriptures don't teach it, don't command it, don't give us any examples of it, and attach no promises to it, we don't do it. We don't teach this as a salutary practice among us.
0: There's also kind of a Protestant version of this that's a little more soft sell, and it's so common that grandma is now watching over you, mom is now watching me over me, and, you know, she's kind of protecting me from heaven. There's an implication there, and an awful lot of evangelicals and non-Roman Catholics buy into that notion.
5: Yeah, I know, and... You know, well, I got a question for you, Todd. What did you say when people said that to you when you were a pastor?
0: Well, I actually recently had someone say it, and my mom passed away, and I like the distinction that Pastor Will Whedon makes, which is when we say we shouldn't invoke the saints, we are not saying that the saints in Christ's presence don't pray for us. They certainly do. They are praying to Christ on our behalf at all times. They're not interceding for us. They're seeking intercession through Christ. But that does not mean that Carolyn Wilkin is sitting on a cloud with a big screen television in front of her, watching her boys and how their lives are unfolding. She's got better things to do. There's so much more comfort in knowing that she is in the nearer presence of Christ, awaiting the resurrection, awaiting us, and constantly crying out on behalf of the church to Christ.
5: Yeah, this is where Kurt Marquardt had an interesting thing. He said the same thing. He said, okay, once or twice, no harm, no foul. But then he would say, but please stop bothering the dear souls in heaven who are enjoying themselves so much, and we'll be there soon enough with them. And I thought, okay, bingo, that's classic Marquardt pastoral wisdom. Yeah, I also just always turn people to the fact of, well, we don't know that for sure, and frankly, I take far more comfort in knowing that Jesus Christ, Him crucified, our Savior in heaven, ascended and risen and bodily present among us when we receive the Holy Sacrament. He is the one continuing to be with us, and He has sent you the Comforter, the Holy Spirit, who indwells you. This is something that no loved one could ever do, and they are right now enjoying, as you put it, the immediate nearer presence of our holy triune God. So, you know, you kind of gently try to turn the conversation, but of course the worst thing a new pastor can do is immediately, you know, oh, nope, that's not right. Nope, you got to be very gentle. But yes, I hear this all the time too.
0: We've come to the end of the first half of the Augsburg Confession, and they have a bit of a summary there. And you're going to have to explain what they say, because they've spent a lot of time disagreeing with the Roman Catholic Church. And then they say this. This is then nearly a complete summary of our teaching, as can be seen. There is nothing that varies from Scriptures or from the Church Universal or from the Church of Rome as known from its writers. What are they saying there in that very carefully worded statement?
5: Yes, that's a very diplomatic way of putting things. What they're trying to do is seize the momentum back from Rome and basically saying, hey, if you want to say any group around today is the true heir of the Church Catholic, which is what I mean by Church Universal, or even from the Church of Rome, even all its best theologians, and we will remember now, as we've gone through this first section of the Augsburg Confession, how often the Church Fathers are invoked. One of the longest quotes from a Church Father is found in the Augsburg Confession, and then there's even more of the Church Fathers quoted in the Apology, and mainly the Western Fathers. So they're basically saying, we've got the truth on our side when it comes to, first of all, what the Scriptures teach, secondly, what the Church Universal has always taught, and even the Church of Rome, arguably, if you want to look before the last few hundred years. These things were not taught by the church. They weren't dogmatized by the church. And they say this because in the very next breath, they say, since this is the case, those who insist that our teachers are to be regarded as heretics are judging harshly. And that's a direct response to Johann Eck, who had done precisely that in his 404 theses. And then they introduce the next session. There is, however, disagreement on certain abuses that have crept into the church without rightful authority. It's a brilliant rhetorical move here. They seize the high ground and they refuse to leave it.
0: I am curious about that, crept into the church without rightful authority. What are they saying there?
5: Well, basically, again, they're asserting the scripture principle that popes and councils, as Luther said already at the Diet of Worms in 1521, popes and councils might err, but the Word of God does not. In other words, unless the Scriptures teach it clearly and you can find it in Scriptures, it cannot be elevated to the level of a church doctrine or a church practice flowing from a church doctrine. That's the rightful authority in the church. What they're doing is they're taking a kind of a subtle slap at the papacy here, because the Pope had dreamed up all kinds of things, and the Roman Curia had developed a whole lot of things that were slapped onto the Christian faith, which were wrongly elevated without proper authority.
0: They speak briefly about rights, and they say even canon law is not severe about various rights, but they say for the most part, or in large part, the ancient rites are diligently observed among us. What are they talking about?
5: Well, again, this is, you know, how many times have we run across this, that, again, appealing to the fact that, hey, you know, don't lump us in with the Reformed who have torn out things in the churches and ditched the whole liturgy. You know, it struck me the other day, Todd, I was just reviewing some notes I was making on another project. Luther didn't use the German Mass until 1525. I was like, wow, you know, we forget how long a time this was between the posting of the 95 Theses in 1517, and it wasn't until 8 years later that finally Luther said, okay, now we can say the Mass in German and use this German Mass. So, again, this brings us back to the point over and over again. We call it the Lutheran Reformation, not the Lutheran Revolution. We did not throw out everything that might remind us or look like what had come before us, because we understand you don't have to do that. You don't have to throw the baby out with the bathwater. So that's why they say the ancient rites are diligently observed. Now, ironically, they make the statement that, well, the rites don't have to be the same everywhere. That was true up until the Council of Trent, which met in direct response to the Lutheran Reformation. And I would argue this, debate this with anybody, if anybody wants to identify when what we know today as the Roman Catholic Church was born, it is in the Council of Trent, which met from 1545 to 1563. That locked all these things down. That's the council that mandated and required a common set canon of the Mass everywhere without exception. It must be in Latin. All, and, you know, we can go through it point by point by point. The Roman Catholics even concede, if you go to the online Roman Catholic Encyclopedia on newadvent.org, their own article says that the Council of Trent is what locked down all these teachings in response to the Protestant Reformation. So, in other words, that's why he goes on to say, quoting again, it's a false and hate-filled charge that our churches have abolished all the ceremonies instituted in ancient times, but the abuses connected with the ordinary rites have been a common source of complaint. They have been corrected to some extent since they could not be approved without a good conscience. That really sets the tone of the Lutheran Reformation. That's what Martin Luther's view always was. And of course, all this is reflecting Luther himself. This is Melanchthon writing. So it's a very careful, calm, considered approach to these things.
0: Pastor Paul McCain is our guest. We're talking about the Augsburg Confession on the invocation of saints, both kinds of the sacrament, and the marriage of priests in our series on the Lutheran Confessions. Paul is publisher and executive director of editorial for Concordia Publishing House based in St. Louis. CPH is also the publisher of the Issues, Etc. 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When we come back, picking up on what Paul was just saying, they saw themselves, the Reformers, as correctors of abuses. What did that mean to them? Stay tuned.

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3: Welcome back to Issues, Etc. I'm Todd Wilkin. Pastor Paul McCain is our guest in our series on the Lutheran Confessions. We're in the Augsburg Confession, talking about the invocation of saints, both kinds, in the sacrament and the marriage of priests. Paul, picking up on something you said before the break, the Reformers really were earnest about this, seeing themselves, at this point at least, merely as correctors of abuses.
4: Right, exactly. And, you know, in other words, what could be kept in good conscience has been kept, and it so much was kept, it absolutely befuddled people who had come to Wittenberg from other parts of Germany, particularly in the South, and they would see what to them looked no different than what they would see in any papal mass. They would hear the chanting, they would hear Latin being sung by children, they would see the priests fully vested, they would see a full order of Holy Communion with genuflection and elevation, and all these things. And this was true throughout many of the Orthodox Lutheran territories in Germany, some more than others. But overall, if we would today transport ourselves back then, even the quote-unquote low church practices in the Lutheran congregations, you know, in the larger cities that could afford all this, would strike us as, you know, people would walk away just absolutely gobsmacked at what would appear to them to be a Roman Catholic Mass. Well, that's just the point. You put it very well. Correcting these abuses, not inventing a new faith, not inventing a new church. And in the very next section where they begin reviewing abuses, they tell the Imperial Majesty, we pray that you will hear from us what has been changed and why the people are not compelled to observe those things that are abuses against their conscience. And that was really what they intended to do when they went to the Diet of Augsburg in 1530, is to explain themselves. Well, why have you guys gotten rid of the worship of the saints? Why have you guys gotten rid of communion only under one kind? Why do your priests get married now? But they had to back up, and I'm glad they had to. They had to first lay out all their doctrinal arguments, and then the rest of the Augsburg Confession follows up with this explanation of what abuses have been corrected.
3: So after talking about, again, we're not going to dissent from any article held by the Church Catholic, we're only going to omit some of the newer abuses. I like that little jab there, how these things are innovations. Mm-hmm. They're not these ancient practices. They start in with both kinds in the sacrament. Give us the state of affairs when they're addressing this particular abuse.
4: Well, and if I could just kind of preface this whole conversation, again, it's a little difficult for us who have been benefits of all this for 500 years to put ourselves back in the shoes and in the times of when these things were happening. No layperson received the blood of Christ. Now, there were some rare circumstances that were permitted, but that's one reality. By the time of Luther, lay people did not receive the blood of Christ. They did not drink from the cup. They were only given the host. And also at the same time, they rarely took communion. Okay? That's another point. But when they did, they were deprived of the cup. This was just not done anymore. And the amazing thing is that when you look at the history of all these abuses, these are relatively new innovations in the church compared to the church's 1,500-year history at the time, or 1,600-year history. These things were basically dogmatized and adopted throughout the Western church only in the past previous several hundred years, particularly with communion under both kinds. But it is kind of ironic. I mentioned this website again, newadvent.org, I think it is, where they have the entire traditional Roman Catholic encyclopedia. And what's amusing, when you read these articles, you are reading articles written by people who are strident pro-Roman Catholic. But even in this article, they concede Scripture refers to communion in both forms. The earliest reference is 1 Corinthians 11:23 to 29. And then they try to say, well, Paul says, whoever eats the bread or drinks the cup, therefore making the cup optional. I mean, you can already see him trying to work back into the text these arguments. They mention in John 6, which they take sacramentally, but it's interesting. They say, well, there he mentions the flesh and blood. It basically concedes that it was the practice of the church in, you know, most of its early centuries, communion under, quote unquote, both kinds. And I also wanted to say one more thing. When we go through these things, you know, we're so used to these things, we should not underestimate how outrageous some of these abuses actually are, were, and still are. The very thought that anybody should be deprived of the blood of Jesus Christ in the Lord's Supper is not just a minor thing, not a minor difference. It's a horrendous error. It's horrible. And so that's why we begin this Article 22 right away by saying the laity are given both kinds in the sacrament. Why? Because this practice has the Lord's command. Drink of it, all of you. Matthew 26:27. Christ has clearly commanded that all should drink from the cup. Now, you would hope that would be enough, but of course it isn't. They add a lot more to it. But that's the foundational teaching which we have from our Lord Jesus Christ. The church never had any right to deprive the laity of the blood of Christ.
3: Has this actually been corrected by the Roman Catholic Church now, or what's the state of affairs in the 21st century with respect to receiving the Lord's Supper?
4: You know, Todd, I was shocked when I looked into this in preparation for this show. The Catholic apologists claim that, well, yes, the Council of Trent did allow for it, but the official teaching of the church remains the laity should routinely not receive the cup. And this is, you know, you have to go to the Catechism of the Catholic Church, and this is exactly what is taught. The official teaching of the Roman Catholic Church is still, in the normal course of events, the cup shouldn't be given to the laity. But, of course, the bishops, the local bishops, can make exceptions to this. I was shocked by that, and I thought, wait, this can't be. I assumed Vatican II just came along and did away with communion under one kind and instituted communion under both kinds. Absolutely not the case. And then it dawned on me, why? Because the Council of Trent put this in stone, set it in concrete. This is the normal way of things now. Whereas it might have been up in the air a little bit at the time of the Reformation, still, the Council of Trent, this is a great example of what Trent did, Trent locked everything down. And so you've got this awkward situation where Vatican II, you can just sense they desperately want to say, enough of this, it should be under both kinds. They don't do that. What they do is they allow it to happen, but at the discretion of the bishop in every diocese. Well, here across the United States, I'm not familiar enough with every diocese, but my assumption is the vast majority, if not all, regard communion under both kinds to be kind of a thing you're going to experience. But keep in mind, when people are communed in the hospital by lay I forget what they're called, not deacons, but they're a communion. I forget the word. Some caller will probably.
3: Eucharistic ministers.
4: There you go. Eucharistic ministers are lay people trained to convey and carry consecrated hosts to people in the hospital, and they give that out exclusively. They don't communion under both kinds in the hospital. So this teaching is still very much in force, and it's all predicated on the Roman Catholic teaching. There's nothing wrong with it, because according to the doctrine of concomitance, which teaches that the Lord, soul, body, and divinity is fully present in both the bread and the wine, you don't have to have both, therefore. That's kind of the linchpin argument they use for this now. But, yeah, I was shocked, Todd, to hear that, yeah, I assume this had changed dogmatically and officially. It hasn't, really. The Roman Catholic Church still teaches communion under one kind is the norm, but there are many, much more by way of exception. This is not the case anymore.
3: So their objection is you're depriving the lay people of Christ's institution, but even more so, you are deviating from Christ's institution. And then they throw in at the end something about the procession of the host. What are they talking about there?
4: Yes. From this practice of, no pun intended, elevating the host, that's pretty good, I have to admit. They derive this practice of reserving the host. This is, and when we refer to the host, people aren't familiar with our terminology. We are referring to, in the practice of the Roman Catholic Church, the priest consecrating the elements will use a very large paper-thin wafer of unleavened bread, and that is the host. And it's often broken up into parts if there's not enough people present, or they'll have many more hosts that are consecrated at the same time. But basically what they do is they reserve this large single host in a monstrance. You go into any Catholic church, and there is always what they say is the perpetual presence of Jesus Christ on the altar in the tabernacle. That's a special, beautiful, beautifully decorated chamber in which they put any hosts that have been consecrated, and they believe that to be the eternal presence of Jesus Christ. So in a Roman Catholic church, the tabernacle is always on the altar, and that's frankly to what the Roman Catholics are genuflecting when they come into their churches. And that's also set aside. Most Catholic churches have a special place where they offer 24/7 a perpetual adoration of Christ in the host, and then they'll put that in a thing called a monstrance, which is usually a cross with a beautiful circle in the middle, which has a host, a consecrated host in it.
3: Pastor Paul McCain is our guest, general editor of Concordia of the Lutheran Confessions. We're talking about the Augsburg Confession's treatment of communion of both kinds, and after the break, we move on to the marriage of priests. We have 4 weeks left in 2019, and we need $125,000 to cover our expenses for the year. 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
3: Welcome back to Issues Etc. I'm Todd Wilkin. We are moving on to the marriage of priests in our conversation with Pastor Paul McCain on the Augsburg Confession in our series on the Lutheran Confessions. He's general editor of Concordia, the Lutheran Confessions. 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Thanks for listening, and thanks for thinking of Issues Etc. at the end of 2019. Paul, we move to the marriage of priests, or they're dealing with what they call the abuse of priestly celibacy, this required priestly celibacy. Explain how earth-shaking this article must have been at the time.
4: Yes, and on this issue, the craziness of this demand and command, absolutely shutting off marriage to anyone who wants to be a priest, is really seen to be just crazy. And the total prohibition against it, again, was relatively late in the history of the Western Church. Everybody acknowledges that St. Peter had a mother-in-law. You know, he was married. St. Paul acknowledges that there's nothing wrong. You know, he even says, shouldn't we be allowed to have wives? Now, he himself personally said, but for the sake of the gospel and the ministry and the mission, it's better if a man not marry. That is the, I'll just say this right now, that is the only argument that holds any weight with me when it comes to this issue. Maybe we can get into that a little bit later, but prohibiting marriage is a sign of the Antichrist. It's said flat out in the Bible, anybody who prohibits marriage, that's a sign of the person who's taken his seat in the temple of God on the throne of God. Well, basically, they begin by saying, listen, we all know about all these complaints about unchaste priests, and we need to be very blunt about this, so this is an adult conversation. We're not talking about just, you know, priests having some hanky-panky with the parish secretary. We're talking about homosexuality in the monasteries. Peter Damian, one of the great medieval theologians, very early, I think around 1000 or so, you can read his letters complaining bitterly about the homosexuality rampant throughout the monasteries. Complaints about unchaste priests are common. And then it goes on to say, Platina writes that it is for this reason Pope Pius even said, reported to have said, that although there are reasons why marriage was taken away, there are far more reasons why it should be given back. And then they say, since our priests wanted to avoid these open scandals, they married wives and taught that it was lawful for them to enter into marriage. And then they cite, you know, St. Paul says, because of temptation to sexual immorality, each man shall have his own wife. It's better to marry than to be aflame with passions, 1 Corinthians 7. Jesus talks about it and says not everyone can receive this saying, namely that, you know, for the sake of the kingdom of God, some become celibate. Not everybody can lead that single life. And frankly, God himself created all human beings for the purpose of procreation, Genesis 1:28. Now, this is a passage that I think is so prophetic, Todd. Listen carefully to what they say. We can use this in so many ways. It is not within a person's power without God giving a unique opportunity to change this creation. For it is clear, as many have confessed, that no good, honest, chaste life, no Christian, sincere, upright conduct has resulted from the attempt to lead a single life. Instead, a horrible, fearful unrest and torment of conscience has been felt by many until the very end. That phrase is not within a person's power without God giving a unique gift to change this creation has a lot of implications, even for our conversations today about transgenderism and changing your gender and so on and so forth. Basically, God created us to be how and what we are, and unless he gives a unique gift, which we grant is given to some, to truly be celibate and chaste without marriage their whole life, so those not able to lead a single life ought to marry. And then they really hammer it down in paragraph 8 and 9, this is article 23, by the way, no human law, no vow can destroy God's commandments. So the vows that men were forced to take are false vows.
3: So this is one of those things where if one makes the promise, because I'm dealing with kind of the question of all these priests, including Luther, who would then later marry, they did take vows very seriously, but they considered this vow to be one that had no basis in the Word of God, and therefore
4: no,
3: one could violate it, even if one had made it in good conscience.
4: Yes, exactly, because this is an illegitimate vow. The church can't force people to take a vow that Scripture does not require. Again, we go back to command, example, or promise. Is there any command that priests should not be married? No. Are there examples of unmarried men serving the church? Yes, okay. Then the third point is promise. Is there any unique promise attached to a man not being married in service to the church? In other words, is it some kind of a means of grace or something? Absolutely not. Maybe I should just interject here. The situation where I can see great wisdom in not having a large family or wife is on a mission field. And I'll get in trouble for saying this. I think there comes a unique disadvantage when a man is sent to a truly unevangelized area of the world and he drags along his wife and multiple children. I think that's a situation where I think St. Paul's words would particularly be appropriate, that for the sake of the gospel ministry, I'm not going to take a wife, I'm not going to be married. Now, that's just Paul T. McCain's personal opinion, but I've seen this proven true throughout history of the church and also in our present circumstances. I say that only to say, okay, there's nothing wrong with not being married and serving the church full-time as a pastor. St. Paul says, I wish everybody was as me doing that, so on and so forth. There are those who have the gift of celibacy. But if you don't have that gift, it's a mighty, mighty struggle to act as if everything's hunky-dory when you are a natural person with natural inclinations and desires. But this whole situation is really crazy. And again, it's another example of how late in church history men were actually forced to leave their wives. And at the time of Luther and for hundreds of years before, it was commonplace for parish priests to have basically common law wives in their parishes. The popes themselves even had children. I mean, it was a horrible situation. So this has come crashing home on us in the past 30, 40 years, when the level of situations where Roman Catholic priests, who basically are homosexual men, are preying on prepubescent, pubescent, or just soonly postpubescent young boys. This is not abusing little children. These are homosexual males preying on the most easily victimized males. The Roman Catholic priesthood has become and has been known for centuries to be a haven for homosexuals. Now, why is this? It's because a pious homosexual man despises his urges and inclinations. He thinks that he can find relief in the vow of celibacy in the priesthood, but that does not override nature. That's the point of this article. And so you put men in situations where they're with other men exclusively, you put them out in situations where they have the opportunity to prey on young men, and this is frankly what happens. And I know some people really bristle at this when they hear a guy like me saying this, but this is an absolute fact. And this is brought up over and over in the Lutheran confessions, and the language in some places is obviously a reference to homosexuality. So we say what God has joined together, let not man separate, was what God has created and intended for the vast majority of men, no pope can overrule. But by the time of Luther, the church had really clamped down. And of course, again, at the Council of Trent, this was really hammered home. And so today, the Roman Catholic Church is struggling deeply with these issues and with, frankly, the legacy of all this homosexuality up and down the ranks of the Roman Catholic administration or church magisterium. Is, you know, the scandals of homosexuality at the Vatican itself have become exposed and very well known. So this is just a very disturbing situation, and we should not treat it as a matter of little consequence. This is a deeply wrong practice in the Roman Catholic Church.
3: And it's 500 years ago, but already they're making statements like this that are so pertinent to the 21st century, seeing that man's nature is growing gradually weaker as the world grows.

0: Molly Hemingway, Ryan Anderson, Megan Basham, Aaron Holly, Robert Spencer, and Pastors Matt Harrison, Brian Wolfmiller, and Will Wheaton will be speaking at the 2026 Issues Etc. Making the Case Conference. 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
1: Well, just you can find all this old stuff online. They say the whole Reformation was because of the fact that Martin Luther was a lustful, you know, licentious man who was just out to get women, and he preyed on women and so on and so forth. And finally, he found one in the person of Katie Luther. Luther was actually reticent to get married. And again, for very practical reasons, he just felt, I have no right to impose myself on a woman when I'm a condemned criminal in the eyes of the church and of the state. I could die at any minute. Finally, he was persuaded he should do this, and he finally did. I believe in 1526, he married Katie Luther, who had escaped from a convent, or as they would call them, monastery in Nimptsch in Germany, and was brought into Wittenberg with other women who married, you know, basically they married other men in the Wittenberg circles, and Luther was kind of the last holdout. And Katie wasn't too fond of anybody they proposed to her, but she finally said, well, if Father Martin asks me, I'll marry him. So, and of course, that went on to be a beautiful marriage. But Luther was not some kind of sect-crazed maniac just looking for an excuse to get out of his vow celibacy. He took that very seriously.
0: More generally, from this article that we've just been discussing, is it safe to say that the Lutheran confessions very clearly see marriage as the norm and celibacy or singleness as the exception?
1: Yes, without question. And they do rightfully, because the scriptures talk about it, they do rightfully acknowledge that there are those who are given the gift of celibacy, who simply don't suffer with desires the way most men or women will, unless they have a spouse. So they recognize that, and they honor that. They refer to it as a higher gift, okay? So we're not denying that. But on the other hand, the Roman Catholic Church took this to an extreme, and they're set in, and this is true, early on in the Roman Catholic Church, they mistook sexual asceticism for some higher form of being a Christian. And this is where the mistakes came. And this is still in the mind of common Roman Catholics. They regard their unmarried priests as on some kind of a pedestal, that they are living the life everyone should live, that they are better than us, but thank God they're praying for us. And it just sets up this whole unhealthy dynamic over against how laity are viewed against the clergy. And this is just without any merit, and again, no command, no promise in Scripture attached to this. The church has no right to impose this, and St. Paul warns gravely that this is a doctrine of demons. 1 Timothy 4, specifically verses 1 to 3, this is a doctrine of demons when someone forbids marriage. So how this is still a practice in the Roman Catholic Church to this day boggles my mind in many ways. Just recently, they held this special meeting in Rome to deal with a ministry in the area of Amazonia in South America. And apparently they have now agreed that, yes, married men can serve as priests, because in that area of the world, to be unmarried is to be regarded as cursed. And even in Guatemala, I visited one of the Indian villages. I was shocked to see there was a statue of Mary, and instead of just holding the baby Jesus, she had baby Jesus, she had a child in her arms, and she had baby Jesus as a young boy standing next to her. And I said, you know, what in the world is this? And I was told, well, the Jesuits came in and accommodated the belief of the people that to have only one child is to be cursed. So, of course, Mary is shown with more than one child other than Jesus. So, you know, the Roman Catholic Church has kind of played around with these things for a long time. But, yeah, this issue of celibacy has just been a real bugaboo in the Roman Church. Now, what's sad, sorry if I'm rambling here, what's sad is you see people trying to use this as an opportunity to get the church to overturn its teaching about homosexuality. So, well, our priests should be able to be married, and they should be able to be gay, and they should be able to have their gay husbands and wives. It's just a huge mess, and there's no schadenfreude on my part here, but you're right. The Lutheran confessions 500 years ago identified every problem inherent with this imposed clerical celibacy.
0: Pastor Paul McCain is publisher and director of editorial for Concordia Publishing House based in St. Louis. He's general editor of Concordia, the Lutheran Confessions. Paul, thanks again.
1: Thanks, Todd. 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

0: cetera. It's This Week in Pop Christianity. We'll talk with Pastor Chris Roseborough about a Christmas sermon based on the movie Home Alone, and we'll discuss infant faith with Dr. Jordan Cooper. They view themselves as correctors of abuses. They see themselves and their effort here not to reinvent the wheel, not to go back to first principles even, but to build upon what the church had already confessed, take away those things that the church ought not to be confessing because they were not found in Scripture in any way whatsoever, both beliefs and practices, and to continue to build upon the church, the true church, had always confessed and is founded in Holy Scripture. I'm Todd Wilkin. I'll talk with you tomorrow. Thanks for listening to Issues Etc.
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5: If the pro-lifers had had their way, America would be a browner and blacker place than it is today. 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
6: People will say, well, we need to be merciful people. We need to forgive Carson King. We should very much avoid saying that we need to forgive him, because all that does is legitimize the mob.
7: The church is not an abstraction. It's a real place. And that is, of course, necessary because of the way the Lord meets us. He meets us in His Word and Sacrament. He meets us through physical means, and that means we have to have a place to go to receive them.
8: If I take a practice from, let's just say, a Baptist church, and I incorporate that into a Lutheran church, I'm actually incorporating a Baptist practice that is birthed out of Baptist theology.
9: This is Ezra from Louisville, Kentucky. And my mom loves Issues Etc.
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0: Contrition and faith. Together, these two things make up the thing we call repentance. That's not the typical definition of repentance, either in the world or in the church today. Most people think of repentance as simply sorrow over sin, but the Reformers are at pains to say that repentance has two parts: contrition over sin and faith in the absolution, in the forgiveness of sins in Jesus Christ. Why do they want to put so fine a point on that? And then, as they write a little bit later, they're very concerned that the public preaching of the word and the administration of the sacraments that brings such repentance, such contrition and faith, be done only by those who have been rightly called. What in the world does that mean? Greetings and welcome to Issues Etc. on this Monday afternoon, October the 14th. I'm Todd Wilkin. Thanks for tuning us in. We'll begin today's show, continuing our series on the Lutheran Confessions with Pastor Paul McCain, and then we'll be looking forward to Sunday morning, according to the three-year lectionary, talking with Dr. Carl Fakencher about the parable of the persistent widow in Luke chapter 18. Joining us for our series on the Lutheran Confessions, the Augsburg Confession, to talk about repentance, the use of the sacraments, and ecclesiastical order, Pastor Paul McCain, publisher and executive director of editorial for Concordia Publishing House and general editor of Concordia the Lutheran Confessions. Paul, welcome back.
11: Thank you, Todd.
0: They spend more time on repentance than they do any other subject up to this point in the Augsburg Confession. They're very concerned about this. Give us some context for why they are so careful in their articulation of repentance.
11: Because just prior to the meeting of the Diet of Augsburg in 1530, the great nemesis of Lutheranism and Martin Luther, John Eck, had put out a collection of 404 theses in which he intentionally tries to lump Luther in with all the other reformers like Zwingli and Oikelum Pottius, who were known as Reformed, and then even the more wild-eyed radical Reformation groups. Hence, he was accusing things of Luther that he never said, or he was misquoting Luther, and that's one thing. So this was included in those dark doctrinal articles that Melanchthon had to add to the original Augsburg Confession to address the false accusations. And when it comes to repentance, and if you have a copy of the Concordia edition of the Book of Concord, this article appears in the Augsburg Confession on page 37, and we put on that page a woodcut depicting the sale of indulgences, reminding readers that they, you know, they just could not get away from this event that sparked the entire Reformation, the abuse of the sale of indulgences and the false hope it gave people and misunderstanding about what repentance was. And to boil it down, basically people were encouraged to believe that by their own act of contrition, by their own good works, they could merit, they can make satisfaction for their sin with God, completely bypassing, again, in the popular mind, the need for Christ and his atoning sacrifice on the cross.
0: So what do they actually say about repentance? Take us into this longer article.
11: Well, they begin by saying, paragraph 1 of article 22 here, our churches teach that there is forgiveness of sins for those who have fallen after baptism whenever they are converted. There were some running around at the time of Luther, like I say, these more radical reformers who were saying something otherwise, and Eck, again, tried to lump Luther in with that false belief that once you fall, you can't be restored. So they needed to assert that absolutely the church, continuing in the article, paragraph 2, the church ought to impart absolution to those who return to repentance. And then they make this assertion, which is very important. Strictly speaking, repentance consists of two parts. One part is contrition, terror striking the conscience through the knowledge of sin. Now, on that point, the nature of contrition, there wasn't as much disagreement. I mean, they could probably nuance this all day long. But it was on the second part of repentance, this point, continuing point five here. The other part is faith, which is born of the gospel or the absolution and believes that for Christ's sake, sins are forgiven. It comforts the conscience and delivers it from terror. Then good works are bound to follow, which are fruits of repentance. We think of Galatians 5 at that point. So what they did is they put the stake in the ground here and refuted, and basically, once again, as had been going on for over 10 years, because, you know, Luther's 95 theses were all about undermining and refuting the Roman understanding of what it is to be truly repentant. Rome put in their satisfactions. You make contrition, then you make satisfaction, and then you're given forgiveness. This is entirely removed, not by the Lutherans, but because Scripture completely removes this. We don't make satisfaction for our sins. We cannot make satisfaction for our sins. Rather, the law of God works this true contrition. We are terror-stricken because of our sin. And then the good news of Jesus is the very power of God, as St. Paul describes it in the beginning of the book of Romans. And the Holy Spirit uses this good news to bring forth out of us a trust in Jesus Christ. He gives us the faith as a gift, which clings to the good news of Jesus. And therefore, we believe that for Christ's sake, sins are forgiven. That's the good news of the gospel. And that's the whole point of repentance, is to drive us to repent of sin, to turn in faith towards Jesus Christ.
0: So they want to make it very clear, over against the Roman teaching with regard to both penance, a sacrament of penance, and all the things that went along with it, the, as you said, the indulgence system, that they had kind of come to the point where repentance was not only an end in itself, but it also had become a thing of works, and even then a thing of commerce. You could essentially buy the fruit of repentance, or the benefit, the absolution of repentance, literally with money. They're trying to get this right back to where God's word deals with us in both law and gospel.
11: Yes, the church had, again, you know, if you talk to Roman Catholic apologists today, they will point out, well, now the church really didn't teach that. Well, you know, yes and no. But the point is, in the mind of the common people, what they were hearing from the indulgence sellers was very clearly a message that forgiveness, or making satisfaction to God for your sin, was a kind of quid pro quo. You could pay, not technically the payment, was to buy this indulgence, which was a promise that your loved ones in purgatory would be let out of purgatory sooner and get into heaven. So, you know, that officially was what was said, but it was very clear, you know, I was buying my way out of God's punishment, and treating forgiveness of sins as some kind of a transaction between us and God based on what we do. Now, in Roman Catholic theology, it's a much finer and much more subtle system whereby the initial grace required to be brought into a state of grace is purely a gift from God. We don't argue about grace alone. But to sustain this reception of grace as ongoing grace, one must therefore now be cooperating with God and doing good works to earn and remain in God's favor. That is still the official doctrine of the Roman Catholic Church. That's why the Lutherans were so adamant. You know, it's by grace alone, on account of Christ alone, but through faith alone, through faith alone. And that's why it's so important here in the Augsburg Confession that they make this assertion. One part is contrition. We're terror-stricken over our sin. The other part is faith, which is born of the gospel. If Rome was writing this, they would say, and the next part is satisfaction for sins. And these satisfactions for sins got to be absurd. They were things that the priest would assign in the confessional for the penitent to do, and this still goes on today, you know, say 10 Hail Marys, blah, blah, blah, do this, that, and the other thing, and, you know, therefore I can forgive your sins now. And they just completely removed that from the equation and the goal. And here again is the beating heart of the entire Book of Concord, the Lutheran Confessions. It comforts the conscience. That word comforts. I keep promising you one day I'm going to go through and find every instance of the word comfort in the Book of Concord. But it's all over the place. It's a very pastoral book. The goal is to comfort the conscience and deliver it from terror, as a result of the gift of faith that God gives, and we trust in Jesus Christ alone for his mercy and are assured of God's love that way.
0: They already are, although they don't come out and say this, draw attention to it, they already are working with the distinction of law and gospel, aren't they?
11: Yes, very clearly. This is what's in view, and this is a perfect example of this here. You know, terror over sin, that's the work of the law, and then the comfort of the gospel is the gospel. Faith, which is born of the gospel. Gospel in a very narrow sense here, because sometimes the word gospel is used in the Lutheran confessions to encompass both law and gospel as kind of the total teaching of the Bible. But here it's a very narrowly defined and understood sense of the word gospel, good news, the absolution, which means forgiveness, and that we just believe that for Christ's sake, sins are forgiven, period. And this is what comforts the conscience and delivers it from terror. Nothing else can. Nothing else will satisfy, because there's always going to be an element of doubt. Did I repent enough? Did I make adequate satisfaction? Did I confess enough of my sins? Did I confess well enough? And again, behind this statement is always the experience of Martin Luther himself in the monastery. This is what he struggled with for years and years, never feeling sure and certain that his sins were forgiven, that he had done enough, he had confessed enough, he had went through everything he had done wrong. So there's a very, very practical element. There's a history to this whole article that goes even beyond the actual historical events that caused the Reformation in 1517, but right back to Luther's own experience as a monk.
0: And then I also noticed that for them, the proclamation of the gospel is in many ways synonymous, at least in this article, with the absolution. They're thinking in very concrete terms, aren't they?
11: Yes, yes. And this is so important. Sometimes in our own circles, we kind of get caught up on, you know, who can really, I've actually seen this put forward at times, very unfortunate when it is, that somehow there's something about a pastor speaking the gospel that conveys some, whether they realize they're doing it or not, they're leaving a strong impression with people hearing these kinds of things or reading these kinds of things, that if you really want to be sure your sins have been absolved, then you really have to go hear it from a pastor. Now, we're going to get to the Article 14, which talks about the necessity for a rightly ordered call to be in the office of the ministry. But at no point should we ever leave anybody with a doubt or confusion over what the power of the gospel is. The gospel is never less of an absolving word when it's in the mouth of a layperson than it is when it's in the mouth of a pastor. And there is never any true, genuine gospel that is not also absolution. The gospel is forgiveness. Period. That's the whole point. It's not preparation for forgiveness. It's not ancillary to forgiveness. The gospel, the good news, is always absolution. It's always forgiveness of sins. That's why Jesus came into the world, to save sinners. I have come to seek and to save the lost. You know, he has given up his life as a ransom for many, and so on and so forth. That's the message of Jesus Christ. That's Christianity, frankly.
0: Pastor Paul McCain is our guest. It's our series on the Lutheran Confessions. We're in the Augsburg Confession, walking through the article on repentance. One more question about that on the other side of the break. Then we'll move on to the use of the sacraments and something he just mentioned that the Reformers call ecclesiastical order. Stay tuned.

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0: Welcome back to Issues, Etc. I'm Todd Wilkin. It's our series on the Lutheran Confessions. We're in the Augsburg Confession, talking about repentance, use of the sacraments, and ecclesiastical order. Pastor Paul McCain is our guest, publisher, and executive director of editorial of Concordia Publishing House based in St. Louis. 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They've brought two of their great resources together, a Bible and Portals of Prayer, this long-time daily devotional is punctuating the English Standard Version of the Bible in the Issues, Etc. 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Paul, you mentioned this before, and I want to come back to it right there as they turn to the positive aspects of that article. The Reformers say that good works are bound to follow, which are the fruit of repentance, and they quote Galatians. What are they saying there?
4: Yes, well, again, the Lutherans had to respond to the, and understandably, the accusation. Well, if you emphasize that forgiveness is purely from God without any works on your part, then what's the incentive to do good works? If good works aren't going to earn your salvation, why should you even bother with them? And this was nothing new for the Lutherans. You and I have talked about this, I think, even last week or so. It goes right back to the Apostle Paul, who, after he had presented the wonderful declaration of salvation by grace alone, through faith alone, on account of Christ alone, there were actually some people around saying, well, okay, great. Then if God loves to forgive sin so much, then we'll just keep sinning and grace will all the more abound. And St. Paul had to say, never, may it never be so. There's a phrase in Greek, meganoita. He repeats that, meganoita, absolutely not. This is not the case. Well, the Lutherans had to deal with these accusations and charges as well. So they had to include that, and they keep having to repeat themselves through the whole Book of Concord. This is an ongoing theme. In fact, a very large article in the Augsburg Confession itself comes later all about good works again. So this was a big issue, and we will always have to keep teaching the proper doctrine of good works, fruits of faith, the result of being made a new creation in Christ, not to give God anything because he doesn't need anything. He gives everything. They are to provide help and care for our neighbors and to show our love for Jesus Christ, and they give glory to God by serving our neighbor. God doesn't need good works. Our neighbors do. That's the point.
0: They have a longer list of condemnations,
4: yes.
0: Some of which are specific and some of which are more general. What do they say there?
4: Well, this is very interesting because here we are now getting, again, they have to, I'm sorry to keep beating this drum, and I'll tell you why in a minute, because we're going to put out a book that contains John Eck's theses with the Augsburg Confession. John Eck had really stirred the pot before the Diet, and he had presented to the emperor the accusation that Luther taught this, that, and another thing, and he lumped them in with these Anabaptists, these kind of people who believed you had to be baptized again. That's what Anabaptist means. Interesting to me, though, apparently the Anabaptists were teaching that basically once saved, always saved. Well, that came back again through the theology of the Reformed and specifically John Calvin, this idea that once you have actually been justified in Christ, you can never lose the Holy Spirit. This once saved, always saved doctrine is absolutely contrary to the Holy Scriptures. In fact, we know that through our own deliberate, willful decision to keep on sinning, the Holy Spirit is in fact driven out, and the only restoration for that is, guess what? Repentance, proper contrition, being terrorized by sin, and once again putting our confidence and faith in the absolution God offers through the good news of Jesus Christ. The classic case in point, the Lutheran Confession cite, is King David, who took the wife of Uriah the Hittite, had sexual intercourse with her, come to find out, conceived a child with her, and that child later died. But he schemed to get this woman as his wife, and he put Uriah the Hittite in the front of battle. He died. Just lies, murder, all this horrible stuff. And David didn't just stumble. He actually fell away from the faith, and it took the visit of God's prophet, God's spokesman, to terrorize King David, make him realize he is the sinful man here, and then lead David to cry out for God's forgiveness, and the prophet said, your sins are forgiven. So that's the Anabaptists apparently were teaching this. So the Lutheran Church does not teach once saved, always saved. And then on the contrary, and we still deal with this today in the holiness movements, some Christians do believe they can reach a state of perfection in this life. Classic Wesleyanism actually dabbled and tinkered with this and put it forward, and it was picked up and run with by the holiness movements here in the United States. This is completely contrary to Holy Scriptures, and Lutherans are familiar because we say it so often at the beginning of our church service. If anyone says he has no sin, he deceives himself, and the truth is not in us. But if we confess our sins, God is faithful and just and will forgive our sins and cleanse us from all unrighteousness. So apparently there were groups running around claiming that they can become perfect in this life. And what a horrible burden. You either become an arrogant Pharisee or you despair finally and just say, forget it. I'll never be able to do this.
0: We have the Novatians. Am I getting that one correct?
4: Yes, yes. There was a priest in the 3rd century. Who in the era of the Diocletian persecutions, when Christians were falling away from the faith, they just flat out were. They were required to make a little offering of incense in front of a statue of Caesar. And Christians who did that fell away. They didn't stand firm in the faith. Well, along comes Novatian and said, okay, once you've done that, there is no possibility of being restored ever again, period. So if you have fallen away from your baptism, that's it. It's kind of the harsh flip side to once saved, always saved. Not only, you know, once saved, always saved, or the other extreme, if you sin after baptism, that's it. Game over. And this is completely absurd, too. And, of course, what's the great example of that in the Scriptures? The example of St. Peter. Jesus tells him he's going to deny him 3 times before the cock crows. Peter does. He despairs. He is restored by Jesus Christ. Jesus Christ does not cast him aside permanently. So that had to be rejected because, again, there were some knuckleheads running around Luther's day again reviving this ancient heresy. And Ben, interesting, though, Todd, paragraph 10 is another shot directly at the Roman Catholic Church when it says, our churches also reject those who do not teach the forgiveness of sins comes through faith, but command us to merit grace through satisfaction of our own. There, that is still the hot-button issue between us and Rome, the belief, and it's actually semi-Pelagianism, there that there is some ability in us. Now, Rome, in its defense, and they will defend themselves rightly by saying, oh, but it's only by grace. We still say it's only by grace. Oh, come on. It's a very fine nuance. And again, in the popular mind, there are many, many people who believe that they have to keep meriting grace. And let's just be careful here. We not just pat ourselves on the back and say, those silly Roman Catholics. This is the opinio legis, the opinion of the law that lurks in all of us, that we actually do think, we are so stupid and egotistic to think, that we can somehow merit God's grace and forgiveness. And if we turn our faith into the work that merits forgiveness, that's wrong. If we turn attending church and going through the rituals as the great work we do to merit grace, that's wrong. Because what happens in all these situations, our eyes are taken off Jesus Christ, the only Savior and hope of the sinners, the only one who saves us from damnation, that saves our souls. The focus must always be on Christ and Christ alone, not on our own works to merit grace.
0: They actually even mention purgatory here, which is something that they have not had to deal with, at least explicitly so far, in their interactions with the Roman Catholic Church, except for in Luther's private writings, the 95 Theses, and then something that he later deeply regretted, his Theses on purgatory.
4: Well, this is really what the indulgence was about, a way for people to purchase kind of get-out-of-jail-free cards for their relatives. The teaching of the Roman Catholic Church was this, that you can die, you know, in a state of grace. However, the venial sins you had committed, not the mortal sins, but the venial sins, the everyday sins, would put you in a situation where you had to be purged of those sins. You had to be kind of prepped to enter heaven. You had to take a bath. You had to, the purgatory itself was a time of purgation where these minor offenses were kind of burned off and you were holy enough to enter heaven. Well, that's a depressing teaching. I mean, people could spend hundreds and millions of years in purgatory before they get to heaven. Well, the church said, hey, not to worry. We've got these indulgences. We will give an indulgence, kind of an exception. You don't have to spend as much time there. So purgatory is a completely non-biblical, anti-biblical, anti-gospel teaching.
0: We turn to the article on the use of the sacraments. What are their concerns here?
4: Well, you know, again, the sacramental system of the church was so complex and complicated by the time of the 16th century. The church had, first of all, they had enumerated, you know, seven sacraments. And the Lutheran confessions are very clear at the end of the day. And we'll, if you want to get a lot more detail, you can read the Apology as it discusses this. I mean, you can call just about anything a sacrament that has anything to do with Jesus. We're not going to quibble about the numbering of sacraments, but the point here is the Roman Church had developed this incredibly complex sacramental system, and what they had done thereby was they transformed sacraments into works of merit performed on your behalf or performed to you by priests, by the one who had been properly ordained. So, for instance, in the Roman Catholic Mass itself, these properly ordained priests were re-sacrificing Christ over and over and over again on behalf of the living and the dead. And the bottom line is the sacraments are promises from God, signs and seals of his grace, and he attaches his word to these promises, to the specific element, for example, in holy baptism, water, holy communion, bread and wine, so on and so forth. And the whole point is to give and strengthen the faith of those receiving them. We don't, quote-unquote, do sacraments to merit God's favor. We receive the blessings and gifts and promises of God's forgiveness, the assurance of that forgiveness, in a very tangible way by receiving the gifts he gives through the sacrament.
0: Pastor Paul McCain is our guest. We're walking through our series on the Lutheran Confessions and the Augsburg Confession, talking right now about Article 13, the use of the sacraments. They say that they were instituted to awaken and confirm faith. We'll find out what that means on the other side of the break. Then we'll be talking with Dr. Carl Fikencher about this coming Sunday morning and the parable of the persistent widow in Luke's Gospel.

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1: I'm Pastor Todd Rappe. I serve a congregation here in Fayetteville, North Carolina, Our Redeemer Lutheran Church, a sister congregation of the Lutheran Church Missouri Synod. 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We only welcome sinners. 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
5: Thanks to the following congregations for standing with us by joining the Issues Etc. 300. Our Savior Lutheran, Houston, Texas. Faith Lutheran, Capistrano Beach, California. Redeemer Lutheran, Fort Wayne, Indiana. First Bethlehem Lutheran, Chicago, Illinois. St. Paul Lutheran, Clarinda, Iowa. Peace Lutheran, Filer, Idaho. Augsburg Lutheran, Shawnee, Kansas. Glory of Christ Lutheran, Plymouth, Minnesota. St. John Lutheran, Napoleon, Ohio. Our Redeemer Lutheran, Dallas, Texas. St. Peter's Lutheran, Arlington, Wisconsin. And Peace with Christ Lutheran, Fort Collins, Colorado. 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Welcome back to Issues Etc. I'm Todd Wilkin. We're in the Augsburg Confession in our series on the Lutheran Confessions with Pastor Paul McCain of Concordia Publishing House. Paul, they say there about the sacraments, they are instituted to awaken and confirm faith in those who use them. Again, an emphasis on this saving faith.
6: Yes, and it strikes me again here, this is a nuance that I think particularly we who are in the midst of American Christianity and much of Protestant Christianity in the United States is very much flowing out of the school of thought of Jacob Arminius, that we have the ability to make decisions for Jesus, and therefore we must make this decision, and then from there we go on to talk about other things. The Lutheran Church, and we see it in the first article we talked about today, the whole concept of what contrition and what repentance is, contrition and faith. This is not a one-time thing. Luther made very clear in his 95 Theses that the entire life of a Christian is one of repentance. And so it might strike some ears as a bit odd to hear that these sacraments are to awaken and confirm faith. Some people might say, well, I've been awakened and my faith has been confirmed. Why do I need to keep using them? This is precisely the point. The Christian life is always one of returning in true repentance back to our Savior. Our friend, just forgot his name, the Issues Etc. guy, Don, had this metaphor of running the diamond of a baseball field. You know, like we We start off, we repent, we run the bases, and we're right back to home plate again, repenting and starting the cycle all over again. We don't believe that salvation or justification is a one-time deal. This is an ongoing thing. We continually need to be awakened. We continually need our faith confirmed and strengthened, which then they go on to say, we must use the sacraments in such a way that faith, which believes the promises offered and set forth through the sacraments, is increased. The Roman Church, of course, had misused the sacraments to make them, turn them into something they were never intended to be, namely good works we're doing for God, things that kind of almost work on autopilot simply by using them.
5: Okay, so they're assuming a lot in here about the sacraments because they don't spend much time, even though they've dealt with baptism and the Lord's Supper and absolution previously in previous articles. They don't spend a lot of time going back over what a sacrament is vis-a-vis the other reformers, except when they get to this condemnations. What do they say there?
6: Well, again, the Roman Catholic Church, and again, we're in the first part of the Augsburg Confession, which was added last, and at the last minute, we had to make our doctrinal positions very clear because, as we'll soon get to, the longer part of the Augsburg Confession is actually the original intention. The original Augsburg Confession was to point out everything we've reformed and corrected and why. So when they get to the Mass itself, they say a whole lot more about the Lord's Supper and what the purpose is. But here they're just trying to, again, put the stake in the ground to distinguish themselves from the other reformers. And also to just speak out against fundamental errors of Rome. Rome taught by this time that there was this doctrine called ex opera operato, by which in the doing of the doing, it has some kind of a benefit. In other words, you may not need to believe it. You just show up for it. It just happens. It's kind of an automatic process you go through, and the sacrament just works its work on you without any faith on your part or anything like that. It wasn't about faith. It was the doing the activity of the sacrament, again, to merit grace. And that's why they say they condemn those who do not teach that faith, which believes that sins are forgiven, is required in the use of the sacraments. That was a key refutation of Rome's doctrine of the sacraments, which had developed to its high point in the Middle Ages right before the Reformation took place.
5: And this is the one I wanted to spend a great deal of time on, even though it barely makes three lines in the Augsburg Confession. And it's kind of deceptively titled Order in the Church. Our churches teach that no one should publicly teach in the church or administer the sacraments without a rightly ordered call. That is about as brief a statement as they are able to make here. Give us the context and what has become of this now, for some, very troublesome 14th article of the Augsburg Confession.
6: Yeah, it really is remarkable how such a short, relatively short sentence can be the cause of so much ongoing debate, even down to the very present age and moment, in certain corners of the Lutheran Church, ours being one of them, the Lutheran Church Missouri Synod. What this is getting at, though, is the, again, having to respond to John Eck's 404 Theses, which accused us of being just like these other radical reformers who tossed out any notion of a genuine public office of ministry in the church. Augustana 5, the Augsburg Confession Article 5, which talks about the establishment of a preaching office, even though, honestly, the force of that article has more to do with the means of grace, as it's said in context of justification and so on. But that article already opens the door to this discussion that there actually is an office ordained and established by Jesus Christ himself, and the church is it's a gift we receive with thankfulness and with faithfulness. That's the best way to look at it. And as a result of that, we teach that no one should publicly teach in the church or administer the sacraments without a rightly ordered call. Now, this is referring to what simply happens. We have pastors. We have preachers. They are in the office of the holy ministry. They perform their duties in public, openly, on behalf of the Christian church, that is a congregation that has called them. They are put in that office as a gift of the Holy Spirit by Jesus Christ, who continues to provide faithful shepherds for his church, and they administer the sacraments. And without this, the way we chose to translate the Latin at this point, which is rite vocatus, or if you didn't learn ecclesiastical Latin, vocatus, rightly ordered call. It literally Rite vocatus means rightly called, and the word rite, rite, has in its very word the notion of an actual rite. It's very interesting. The Roman Catholics, when they heard this, actually didn't have many disagreements with it. The confutation of the Augsburg Confession, which was kind of hastily put together after the Augsburg Confession was presented, they actually didn't really have a big beef with this because they understood what the Lutherans were saying. The Lutherans understood what they were saying. There actually is a rite by which we confirm a man's call into the office of the ministry, and that is the rite of ordination. Ordination at this point being understood in the more broad sense, a shorthand for both the public call of the church and the actual ceremony of ordination, which is a fine apostolic custom, not necessarily a sacrament, even though Melanchthon concedes in the apology later when he's discussing this that, well, if you understand it this way, we can maybe talk about it as a sacrament. But the point being, the church has a proper procedure, an agreed upon rite and ceremony by which we publicly come together to pray for God's blessings on the man who is assuming this office of the ministry. So that's the context. And you say to yourself at this point, okay, that makes sense. Well, here's what happened. Would you mind, Todd, if I just kind of told the sad tale of the Missouri Synod's amendment of the Augsburg Confession?
5: Oh, absolutely. It's necessary.
6: Well, once upon a time, in the city of Wichita, Kansas, in 1989, a Lutheran Church Missouri Synod convention gathered together, and at that time, they adopted a resolution which basically amended the Augsburg Confession to state that in spite of the fact that we have just, our church confesses publicly in this Augsburg Confession that no one should publicly teach in the church or administer sacraments without a rightly ordered call. We decided that we were kind of mesmerized. This was in kind of the heyday of the church growth movement, that we just should really reconsider this whole thing and should allow men who are not, in fact, pastors. They are not rightly called into the office of the ministry. They've not been ordained, again, in that wide sense, ordination being the shorthand for both call and ordination. We should allow these men, at the time they were known as lay ministers, to publicly preach and teach and administer the sacraments under the supervision of an ordained pastor. Well, this set off a, oh my goodness, and this basically was not brought to a conclusion until 2016. The 2016 convention of the Lutheran Church Missouri Synod finally ended this practice, and I was shocked watching the 2019 convention when these issues came up and they were discussing what's happened since 2016. Bottom line, we're basically, as a church body now, have all agreed that if a man's doing pastor stuff, he should be a pastor. Okay, it's just that simple. The argument was, and of course is made with great tears and weeping and gnashing of teeth and hand-wringing, pearl-clutching, whatever you want to call it, oh, we have to have these non-pastors serving as pastors for the sake of the mission of the church, blah, blah, blah, blah. My argument has always been, I've even disagreed with some of my friends who we both didn't like what happened in Wichita, but they wanted to put the process by which a man is made a pastor in the church ahead of faithfulness to the Augsburg Confession, Article 14. Now, that's a pretty harsh accusation on my part, but it's true. I mean, nowhere does it say here that a man has to go through 6 years of seminary training and then and only then can he be ordained a pastor. Now, that's not to say we're not in favor of a well-educated ministry. This is still a concern in our synod. We are strengthening and improving a process by which men can be ordained after receiving formal education. We are continually beefing that up. But the bottom line is our synod now finally has agreed, guess what? We're going to follow Article 14 of the Augsburg Confession. If a man is performing the duties of a pastor, he should and must be called and ordained to be a pastor. You know, just saying that out loud to you, Todd, I've basically summarized, my math isn't great, 89, 99, 2000, what, 30 years of controversy on this point? And it sounds, I'm sure someone who's never heard of it is probably sitting there going, what is he talking about? That just sounded like a really dumb situation. And it was. Now, again, I'm making this far too facile an argument here in this sense. The arguments and motivations for having these lay ministers out there doing pastor things without being pastors were well-intentioned, okay? We don't need to demonize our opponents on these issues. The idea was in these remote, horribly difficult situations where there are literally such tiny groups of Christians that literally cannot afford a pastor. There's not one close enough to them to serve a dual parish or a triple parish, so they have to have one of their own be their pastor, and this man would be trained and would be called and ordained eventually. Well, our synod basically said, oh, don't worry about it, just make him a lay minister. That was a bad solution for a real need, okay? Now we have a much better solution. We do have alternate routes to the ministry, which mean basically there are more ways to become a pastor in our church body than by going through college and then attending seminary like you and I did. There's different ways of becoming a pastor. You can colloquize. You can basically apply to the seminary and receive credit for time served in another office of ministry in our synod, like being a teacher. You can go through what's called a DELTO program. The newest one is this program called Special Ministry Pastors, SMP, whereby a congregation can identify men in their own midst and say, hey, you have the gifts to be a pastor. We're going to help you receive your proper credentials, and the synod will offer you education. Our councils of presidents will place you. You will be properly called and ordained.
5: Pastor Paul McCain is our guest. That is about the quickest rerun of how you get back to Augsburg 14 that I've ever heard. We'll sort through some of the details on the other side of the break.

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0: Thanks to Pastor Michael Gaunt and Peace Lutheran Church in Hastings, Nebraska, for renewing their membership in our congregational sponsorship program. 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We're in the Augsburg Confession talking about the Office of the Ministry with Pastor Paul McCain. Paul, before the break, you gave us the quickest rundown of the last 30 years of the Lutheran Church Missouri Synod on this issue of a rightly called pastorate that I've heard. I don't want to leave the impression that everything's hunky-dory. We still have a huge mess to clean up because a lot of mischief has flown under the banner of let's ignore this article of the Augsburg Confession, hasn't it?
5: Yeah, I don't want to leave the impression that, you know, it's ever some magical process by which everything, every possible challenge and situation that we're facing went away. But I will say this, for whatever reason, I've been connected to these issues for a very long time. It was one of the first issues I faced when I came to work for the Missouri Synod in 1992 under the presidency of Dr. Al Berry. And at that moment, we started to ask ourselves, what can we do to, take a few steps back and maybe reconsider this Wichita thing? And so you can understand why I'm overjoyed to see the progress. And those maybe who aren't as familiar with the history aren't as satisfied with the progress that has been made. But the bottom line is that our synod in convention, and again, it was a remarkable thing to see how there was so little debate after all these years of being having people cheerlead for basically not following the Augsburg Confession on this point, how civil the debate was. Now we are in a process of simply getting all these situations that arose taken care of. There have been so many men now, and I want to say this. The hard part of this has always been trying to correct this situation without condemning or criticizing or finding fault with the men who stepped forward in these really, truly legitimate situations where there were no pastors available and took on that role. God bless them for that. Their motives were absolutely pure. Their work was faithful. shame on the Lutheran Church Missouri Synod for leaving these men high and dry for so many years and basically allowing them and forcing them into a situation where they were compromising the confession of the very church body they were trying to serve. So having said that, the real challenge now is to make sure that we don't have simply mega churches trying to identify little mini-me pastors of their current senior pastor to clone his ministry and perpetuate it. That's one danger. I'm not saying that necessarily is happening, but that's a danger. When you raise up men from your own context specifically, do you have as broad a background in terms of educational experience and churchly experience? We are still working with just a few remaining cases of men who have not been called and ordained, but First Vice President Herb Miller, did a huge amount of work bringing all these situations to a resolution. And now we have the vast majority of all men who were serving as pastors without being pastors have been taken care of. They are being put into the office of the Holy Ministry. They are being rightly called and ordained. They are also receiving the education they need. And I, for one, am perfectly happy with a man agreeing to receive further education and being allowed to be called and ordained pastor. There's nothing sacrosanct about the precise way in which a man becomes a pastor. Both of our seminaries have stepped forward and are offering excellent educational programs, and those continue to be strengthened. So I guess what I'm trying to say here is, based on my awareness and personal involvement in these issues, and I know, Todd, you've seen this as well, it's remarkable to compare where we were in 1989 to where we are now in 2019. So I don't want to be Pollyanna-ish here in my assessment, but we've come a long way, and I think we have taken care of real needs, real situations. We're addressing them. We don't want to leave a congregation high and dry. At the same time, we want to help that congregation receive the best pastor it can receive and to be faithful to its confession.
6: What's at stake here? This isn't about guarding turf or simply holding to a principle, right, in that some sort of arbitrary principle here. And it's also not about saying, well, unless the guy has all the T's crossed and I's dotted, the sacraments aren't valid or something like that. But it is an issue of certainty for the church to know who its pastors are.

0: Molly Hemingway, Ryan Anderson, Megan Basham, Aaron Holly, Robert Spencer, and Pastors Matt Harrison, Brian Wolfmiller, and Will Wheaton will be speaking at the 2026 Issues Etc. Making the Case Conference. 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
1: We refer to the office of the Holy Ministry, the pastor. So we had to fight through that nonsense. And this is not a matter of turf. This is not a matter of, well, the pastors are special. We're better, you know, we're the most qualified Christians. Nobody's qualified to be a pastor. You are gifted with that office. You are made qualified by the hard work that you go through preparing yourself, that the church offers you an opportunity. And finally, you are qualified by God, the Holy Spirit, who calls you into the office. No one becomes a pastor until they're called. That's why I get always a little uneasy when people say, I just sensed a call to be a pastor. And I was like, well, I understand what you're saying. You have an interest. You're intrigued. You feel this tug. I'm comfortable, all that kind of verbiage. But until I walked across the chancel of Concordia Theological Seminary in 1990 and received my actual call to be the pastor of St. Paul Lutheran Church in Waverly, Iowa, I was not a pastor. So the bottom line is, we don't let bankers bank without being bankers. We don't let realtors reel without being realtors. In every calling in life, think of what we ask doctors to go through to become qualified to be medical practitioners or nurses or EMTs. Does this mean that there is no such thing as emergency baptism? Of course, every Christian will step in. Every Christian has a duty to proclaim the gospel, which is always an absolving word. But God has so blessed his church and cared for his church that he sends faithful shepherds into his harvest fields, and we're simply abiding by our Lord's command and relying on his promises that when we pray for workers for the harvest, he provides them. And this is how our church has agreed together to put them into this office in a rightly ordered, proper, public way. So we can be assured that our pastor is our pastor. He is our pastor in Christ. He's the under shepherd of Christ. And we can, with confidence, hear him preach, hold him accountable to be faithful to his promises, to be faithful to the Holy Scriptures and the Lutheran Confessions. It's for the good of the church. That's the bottom line.
0: Pastor Paul McCain is publisher and executive director of editorial for Concordia Publishing House based in St. Louis. He is general editor of Concordia, the Lutheran Confessions. Paul, thanks for your time.
1: Thank you, Todd. 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
0: Up next, we'll look forward to Sunday morning, according to the three-year lectionary, with Dr. Carl Fikancher talking about the parable of the persistent widow in Luke chapter 18. I'm Todd Wilkin. Stay with us.

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2: In 1521, at the Diet of Worms, Martin Luther was asked to recant his writings. 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

0: five theses. 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
1: So if our position is going to be, I'm not going to be involved in this and wait until they tell me that I can't say Jesus died for your sins. 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
2: No, everyone is not a minister. You are baptized a Christian, you become a minister or a pastor.
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4: There is a general belief within evangelicalism that the gospel is the thing that is preached to the unbeliever. 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
0: You know, the Lutheran confessions have some pretty remarkable things to say, some things that it's almost as though they had a crystal ball and could look forward and see what would become of the situation among their theological descendants. Here's one on church ceremonies. That sounds like a pretty dry topic. They say our churches teach that ceremonies ought to be observed and that may be observed without sin. Also, ceremonies and other practices that are profitable for tranquility and good order in the church, in particular holy days and festivals and the like, ought to be observed. They say a little bit later in an article on civil affairs that the gospel requires that marriage and the family and the civil state be preserved as God's ordinances and that love be practiced in such ordinances. It seems as though they had theological position that anticipated many of the problems that may have not have been theirs, but have come to be ours. Of course, they did because they were working from the very word of God. Greetings and welcome back to Issues Etc., coming to you live from the studios of Lutheran Public Radio in Collinsville, Illinois. I'm Todd Wilkin. Thanks for tuning us in. Our series on the Lutheran Confessions continues. We're in the Augsburg Confession. We're going to talk about church ceremonies, civil affairs, and Christ's return in judgment. Pastor Paul McCain joins us. He's publisher and executive director of editorial for Concordia Publishing House based in St. Louis. He's general editor of Concordia, the Lutheran Confessions. Paul, welcome back.
2: Hello, Todd. Good to be with you again.
0: This article, Article 15, titled Church Ceremonies, is sadly one of the most abused articles, along with its counterpart in the Apology of the Augsburg Confession, among Lutherans today. How so?
2: Well, we've had our debates for a number of decades. There's been the school of thought that in order to be more effective in mission outreach, our congregations should adopt styles of worship that are found more commonly among large evangelical churches. I call them the big box churches. We're all familiar with them. Kind of theater in the round, comfortable seating, big screen up front, kind of a stage instead of a chancel, and the pastor dressed casually, walking back and forth, holding his Bible, preaching, the adoption of songs and hymns that don't come out of the Lutheran tradition, so on and so forth. And often appeal is made to comments in the Book of Concord about how churches are free to establish ceremonies as they see fit. And generally, a lot of the arguments for these things that try to make a theological argument based on Lutheran confessions flow from a deep, deep ignorance of the history and meaning of the actual text of the Book of Concord and what Lutherans have and have not meant by their comments on the place of ceremonies in the worship services of our congregations.
0: So, in essence, it has been used to dispense with or abandon a Lutheran form of worship, the very kind of worship that the Reformers were seeking to retain in their statements. But just saying, look, ceremonies are not necessary for salvation, so ceremonies, however we want to define them, can go if we want to.
2: Yes, I mean, we should just be very honest with one another. We're talking here about a whole-scale replacement of the liturgical worship service of the historic Lutheran church with something that comes out of a completely non-Lutheran church practice. So again, when your congregation begins to look no different than what's going on down at the E-Free Church or the Southern Baptist congregation down the street with their quote-unquote contemporary worship services, that's a signal that things have drastically changed.
0: What were the reformers addressing when it comes to, especially here, as you say, we're dealing with primarily at this point, criticism, unfair criticism from the Roman Catholic counterparts?
2: Yes, the Lutherans had to make clear that unlike other reformers, we are not willing to throw the baby out with the bathwater when it comes to the good and salutary practices of the Church Catholic, Catholic meaning, you know, just all Christians throughout all ages. So that's why the very first sentence in Article 15 of the Augsburg Confession is, our churches teach that ceremonies ought to be observed that may be observed without sin. And again, that's packing a whole lot of freight into one single sentence. Then they go on to explain that the ceremonies that they have in mind are things like the church year and festivals and so on and so forth. And elsewhere in the Book of Concord, they specifically reference the use of lectionaries, investments, and things like this. So they had to distance themselves from the more radical Reformation, and frankly, the Calvinist church came in with a big axe and started cutting away and cutting down and chopping off all kinds of statues and decorations on the church inside and out, and getting rid of all the ceremonies that had been by that time associated with the church's worship for more than 1,000 years, just the common kind of the common order of service when celebrating communion and so on and so forth. So they had to, on the one hand, reject those kinds of innovations and a revolutionary approach to Reformation, while at the same time pointing out we are not going to support any ceremony that is said to be something that can merit God's grace and favor and make atonement with Him, because that's completely contrary to the Holy Scriptures.
0: What do they mean that may be observed without sin?
2: Well, things that are, you know, neither here nor there. There's a school of thought in the Calvinist tradition and the Reformed tradition called the regulative principle of worship, and it's often cited by on Reformed blog sites discussing these things. Basically, it comes down to, unless the Scriptures specifically mention something as being used in worship, we therefore cannot do it. And just like in our circles, there's extremes to all these things, but some of the more extreme examples of this belief are these small groups in America that prohibit even the use, for instance, of a piano. There's small churches that spun off from the Reformation that get in intense debates among themselves over whether a piano can be used in the worship service. And for them, that's a very big deal because they feel Scriptures don't mention that, therefore we shouldn't do it. The only kind of hymn singing that should be done a cappella. Some even go so far as to say we really shouldn't sing anything that isn't directly out of the Scriptures. Therefore, they would only sing like the Psalms, and maybe the more moderate among them would allow for kind of hymnic settings of Psalms. I mean, that's how far these debates can go in that direction. But all we're trying to say is, if the ceremony is done in such a way as to teach people and specifically say that if you do this, then God will do that for you, then it's sinful. So, you know, any good thing can become sinful. People sitting watching their preacher on a big screen in a satellite congregation can think they're earning God's favor by doing it, and therefore that's sinful. That's a quote-unquote ceremony that can become sinful. But really what they're talking about here is, you know, getting rid of the Roman Catholic ceremonies that were specifically said to be done for the sake of, as they say later in this article, making atonement with God, meriting grace, making satisfaction for sins. So that's what they were trying to get away from, that by this time in the Roman Catholic Church, people had become, and it's kind of ironic, the same things happen today in some of these big non-ceremonial churches. People become spectators, basically. And I was just recently reading an article on the phenomena of congregations that have satellite locations, and they beam video signals to these satellites, and the same preacher can preach to all these different satellites. And the picture shown is of this giant, it looked like a stadium with a giant screen, and people all have their individual comfy chairs, and they're sitting there as spectators almost. You know, and it gave me the vibe of more of an entertainment event, where I'm going to go and be entertained or just be kind of a consumer of something being thrown at me. And I think that's dangerous as well. So we've got to be careful about these things.
0: Pastor Paul McCain is our guest, general editor of Concordia, the Lutheran Confessions. We're in our series on the Lutheran Confessions and the Augsburg Confession. talking about church ceremonies. We'll talk about the wisdom of the Reformers in Walking the Middle Way after this.
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9: Our school is committed to authentic Lutheranism, the entire Book of Concord, and indeed to authentic Lutheranism as it has continued to be confessed and practiced through the centuries right up into our own time.
0: Dr. Cameron McKenzie, chairman of the Department of Historical Theology at Concordia Theological Seminary in Fort Wayne, Indiana.
9: We're committed then to biblical, confessional Christianity and Lutheranism and applying it to the world of today in as effective a way as we can.
0: You can find out more about studying for the pastoral ministry at Concordia Theological Seminary, Fort Wayne, Indiana, at ctsfw.edu, ctsfw.edu, or call 1-800-481-2155, Concordia Theological Seminary, Fort Wayne, Indiana. We're discussing the Augsburg Confession on church ceremonies, civil affairs, and Christ's return in judgment. Pastor Paul McCain of Concordia Publishing House is our guest. This is Issues, Etc. I'm Todd Wilkin. The state of the Lutheran Church Missouri Synod is the theme for the November issue of the Lutheran Witness magazine. It contains stories on national and international mission, Lutheran schools, pastoral education, and more. The Lutheran Witness is available in print and online. Learn more at cph.org/witness, interpreting the contemporary world from a Lutheran perspective. The Lutheran Witness magazine, cph.org/witness. Paul, talk a little bit about the wisdom of the Reformers here in terms of church ceremonies. They don't throw the baby out with the bathwater, but still they readily recognize what did need to go.
2: Yes, it is. And as you were saying that, I was just struck by the thought, you know, it's a lot easier to take the approach of, you know, all or nothing on these issues. In other words, you know, everything the Roman Catholic Church was doing in Luther's day should still be done. This is very much the claim of the liturgical, particularly the Latin Mass movement in the Roman Catholic Church. They are very much in favor of retaining the Tridentine Mass, the Mass that was released at the Council of Trent. And, you know, that's kind of set in stone. And they make all, you know, you can go read their debates. They make all the eloquent arguments for retaining the Latin Mass, so on and so forth. And then, you know, you go to the other extreme where we just throw everything out. That would be an easy way to go, too. Well, Hermann Sasse refers to the Lutheran Reformation as the lonely way. We are kind of lonely on these issues. We don't take this all or nothing, either or approach. I would put it this way. The Lutheran Reformation curates the church's treasures, past, present, and future. That's our duty, chiefly curating the gospel of Jesus Christ and making that very clear. And we view those things that are done by way of worship practices that help preach and teach the gospel to be very important to retain. That's why we find great value in using a church year, a church festival year, a system of Bible readings, the lectionary, all these things, frankly, And no disrespect to my fellow clergymen, but frankly, it protects a church from the capriciousness of its clergy. You know, if I were left to my own devices, Todd, I would probably end up preaching, probably always on the Gospel of John or some of Paul's epistles. You know, I may not venture far afield into the sticky wicky gospel readings, and I probably wouldn't want to bother with some of the Old Testament readings. Or I might forget to observe certain historical feasts and festivals in the church year, which point directly to Jesus Christ. I might want to spend all my time talking about Christmas, or maybe all about Easter, or maybe as a Lutheran, I'd want to spend 2 months on the Reformation. Well, the liturgy and the church year and the order of service and the lectionary are wonderful ways to prevent me from interjecting myself into the equation and making the liturgy my own. That's always the great danger. It just never has ceased to amaze me what kind of personal hubris must a man have to think that he can sit in front of his computer any given week before the coming Sunday and come up with an order of service, quote unquote, more meaningful than what the church has been using literally for thousands of years in its basic form and format. How arrogant. What a burden to place on yourself as well. You know, the fact that we are free to enjoy the church's wisdom on how it's ordered its Bible readings, how it's ordered its church year, it allows us to cover a lot of ground that congregations that don't use a church year and don't use a lectionary never really do. Now, that's not to say that we're always bound to these things as if we can never preach a free text if we want to or if we feel a need to. Nothing wrong with that. But you talk to some of these churches, and I'm noticing more and more, interestingly enough, in the past, I would say only two or three years, actually, I've been seeing more and more blog posts from Southern Baptist men, preachers, professors, talking about the value of the Christian church year, the value of a lectionary. And it's just fascinating to me to get the reaction of people who have never had these things. They kind of come to it and say, where have you been all my life? So there's a lot of good things that can be used in the church without sin. But at any point, if we ever allow people to think or explicitly give them the impression that it's by the doing of these things that they are earning their way into God's favor, that would be to replace the atoning sacrifice of Jesus Christ for the sins of the world. We never want to do that. But there's ways we can do these things well and properly.
0: There is sadly, a minimalist approach that we've, I think, very unwisely adopted toward ceremonies in the liturgy, which asks the question, okay, what's the bare minimum I have to do in order for it to be a Lutheran service, which seems to be exactly the opposite direction that the reformers themselves took when answering the question about the liturgy and ceremony.
2: Right. And, you know, the other extreme to that is giving the impression that unless you achieve this maximum level of ceremony and ritual and postures and holding hands in a certain way, that isn't good either. The history of the Lutheran Church is so important here, and this is why I keep banging the drum to please know your own history. In Germany, for instance, you can go from, you know, during the Age of Orthodoxy, immediate post-Reformation, you can look at all the different church orders. You immediately recognize that they're all part of the same family. There's no, you know, it's not as if in Wittenberg they were observing a very high mass with all the ceremonies possible after the Reformation, as opposed to in Braunschweig, the pastors no longer wore any vestments and they played guitars and, you know, put up big television screens. Well, that would be, I'm being facetious here, but you know what I'm trying to say. There was never that kind of diversity. You would have felt at home and comfortable anywhere you went. You may have seen more ceremony and ritual, for instance, in the parishes around Berlin, which was the case, than you might have seen in other places in Germany. But you're right, this idea that, you know, well, what's the least I can do to get away? Why would you want to adopt that attitude? First of all, if and when a circumstance permits, a congregation should rejoice in the opportunity to richly ornament and decorate their worship space. But that's not always the case. You know, my little congregation in Iowa was beautiful. It didn't have the same amount of people and money and budget to go whole hog and build something that would look like it would, you know, come right out of 16th century Berlin or something like that. The funds weren't available. We just couldn't do it. But to the extent possible, we did everything very reverently, very carefully, very deliberately. And, you know, that's the point. It really comes down to a matter of attitude about these things. But you're right. The greatest standard in the Lutheran Church is this bare minimum. That's, again, revealing a great ignorance of history. When Walther came over here, when the Saxon immigrants came over here, ironically, the ship that sank in the passage to America was the very ship on which they had all their chasubles. So the use of chasubles quickly dropped away because they were lost at sea. But somehow, you know, as these things go on, as time goes on, somehow it became the attitude, well, if you use a chasuble, that's taking things too far. We can wear maybe this kind of vestment, but not that kind of vestment. That's where these things get absolutely ridiculous. So a bare minimalism or a super maximalism, this is where we get into danger, when we give the impression, if we're all my fundamental position at this point, because maybe I'm just getting old and lazy, is our church has an adopted hymnal. You say the black, you say the words, you do the red, you follow the rubrics in the book. And to whatever extent possible, if you want to add more decorations, if you want to add more music, if you want to do this, that, or another thing, that's okay. But could we at least all be on the same page? That would be wonderful.
10: When later they comment on this in the Augsburg Confession, they will talk about the unity of the church not depending upon the uniformity of ceremonies, but that's also been taken to mean that, you know, we can have this doctrinal unity while we can worship like Baptists, but still somehow call ourselves Lutherans.
2: Yeah, exactly. And that's the kind of the debate we've had for years in our own church body, particularly with the rise of the church growth movement and the consequences that have had with us thinking. There's been some horrible misuse of the Lutheran confessions by some of these leaders of these movements among us. But now, you know, frankly, we do have a situation where you can walk into a Missouri Synod, ostensibly Missouri Synod congregation in town A, and it looks nothing at all like what you experience if you go to town B or C or D. And, you know, to me, that's not the ideal. Do we all have to, you know, kind of be in goose-stepping, marching formation when we do everything the same way everywhere? No. And I don't know, you know, I don't know anybody who advocates that. I have friends who advocate for what I would regard to be a much more, quote-unquote, whatever this means, higher church divine service, something I'm not used to or accustomed to. I like it. Doesn't bother me. You know, but if they ever reach a point where they say, this is the only way the divine service should be done in the Lutheran Church, Missouri Synod, I'd say, whoa, tap the brakes, guys. On the other hand, the people running around saying, we can sound, look, feel everything like a non-Lutheran, you know, non-denominational church and still be Lutheran, then I need to say, prove it to me. You know, show me your sermons. Let me listen to the worship service. And frankly, I have not experienced that with the study of these alternative forms of worship that I've seen.
10: We will move on to Article 16 of the Augsburg Confession in our series on the Lutheran Confessions with Pastor Paul McCain. Talk about civil government next. Issues Etc. relies on a small group of faithful supporters called the Issues Etc. 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
11: Trinity Lutheran Church, LCMS, of Tryon, North Carolina, also serves the South Carolina upstate. We uphold the confessional standard of the Evangelical Lutheran Church. We follow the apostolic practice of celebrating the Lord's Supper each Lord's Day using a biblical historic liturgy. 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
10: Thanks to the following congregations for standing with us by becoming an Issues Etc. congregational sponsor. Ascension of Christ Lutheran, Beverly Hills, Michigan. Christ the King Lutheran, Billings, Montana. Good Shepherd Lutheran, Sherman, Illinois. Hope Lutheran, Sunbury, Ohio. Messiah Lutheran, Kenosha, Wisconsin. Our Savior Lutheran, Ridgecrest, California. Redeemer Lutheran, Los Alamos, New Mexico. St. John Lutheran, Paulina, Iowa. St. Paul Lutheran, Irvine, California. And Trinity Lutheran, San Angelo, Texas. 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Welcome back. I'm Todd Wilkin. This is Issues Etc. We're studying the Augsburg Confession in our series on the Lutheran Confessions with Pastor Paul McCain, turning to the subject of civil government in the Augsburg Confession. Pastor Paul McCain is publisher and executive director of editorial for Concordia Publishing House based in St. Louis and general editor of Concordia the Lutheran Confessions. He's also a graduate of Concordia Theological Seminary in Fort Wayne, Indiana, where they formed servants in Jesus Christ to teach the faithful, reach the lost, and care for all. Find out more about studying for the vocations of pastor or deaconess at ctsfw.edu or call 1-800-481-2155, Concordia Theological Seminary, Fort Wayne, Indiana. At the beginning of Article 16 on civil governments, the Reformers say, "Our churches teach that lawful civil regulations are good works of God." What are they responding to here, Paul?
2: Well, this was a huge issue, very important for them to assert this because, again, I'll just keep repeating myself here, immediately before the presentation of the Augsburg Confession, which was intended to be simply a statement of an explanation of things that we've corrected in the church, and we'll be taking that up eventually here, they had to respond to the accusation made by the Roman Catholic polemicist Johann Eck, who tried to lump the Lutherans in with these very radical Reformation groups, the Anabaptists, other radical groups, who were running around teaching people that they should not take oaths, they can't hold office, they can't serve in the military, and that they must basically remove themselves entirely from any civil order and go off on their own and basically wait for the second coming of Christ. So that's why that first sentence is so important. We do acknowledge that it is God's good work in the world when he provides good and faithful government and civil regulation and order for the sake of the preaching of the gospel. That's, you know, so important.
10: They will even say a little later in that article, I don't want to jump too far ahead, but they will even say the gospel very much requires that they, that is the civil state and family, be preserved as God's ordinances and that love be practiced in such ordinances. This really flies in the face of kind of the, what shall we say, kind of the libertarian impulse that we find among fellow Lutherans who say, yeah, it doesn't really matter what the government does with respect to the family. They mention the family, or what it does with respect to our freedoms. The only thing that really matters is whether they let me preach the gospel.
2: Well, the only people I know who would actually put such assertions forward as serious statements are people who have absolutely no experience whatsoever living in a situation where they are deprived of the basic freedoms that we so enjoy here in the United States. It speaks to a profound naivete and ignorance of history. I mean, frankly, what kind of fool's going to advocate that Christians shouldn't give a hoot about what's going on around them in the government or that in a country like ours that does guarantee in its very first amendment to the Constitution and the Bill of Rights, the First Amendment guarantees and promises that the government shall make no laws regulating religion and shall keep its nose out of it. And any student of history, even at passing knowledge of it, understands what this is speaking to, a situation where Christians had gone through, you know, hundreds and hundreds and even thousands of years of state-dominated religion, and even more so in Germany, where it, depending on the whims of the particular ruler of the territory, Lutherans were tossed to and fro between Calvinists and Catholic and Lutheran princes, and it's just, it's a real mess. So, yeah, I am not of the school of thought that, you know, pastors and our congregation should basically just kind of wash their hands of being engaged to the fullest extent possible as citizens in this country. And the church's church can even speak up and say, well, now, wait a minute, you know, our own country says this is this, that, and so. So it's a, it portrays a great ignorance of history and just is quite a naive attitude.
10: There in the second section there of that article, they teach that it is right, that is the churches of the Reformation, teach that it is right for Christians to hold political office, to serve as judges, to judge matters by imperial laws and other existing laws, to impose just judgments, to engage in just wars, to serve as soldiers, to make legal contracts, to hold property, to take oaths and required by magistrates for man to marry a wife or a woman to be given in marriage. It sounds like they're saying, look, we have to be fully engaged in the affairs of the state insofar as our vocation permits.
2: Yes, exactly. And these are all, as I say, gifts of God. These are blessings. You know, it's such a tragedy in our nation today. The highest court in the land has declared that now marriage means something other than a marriage between a man and a woman. I mean, that's a just a sick situation. But again, they rattle all these things off. And they do so because the Anabaptist movement at the time, the most radical of the Reformations, I mean, these wild-eyed, apocalyptic, they were kind of a mashup of things we might experience today, a combination of a cult leader, a radical anti-government protester, so on and so forth. They specifically taught everything that had been ticked off in that list you read. They taught just the opposite. They actually said, the government has nothing to say or do with marriage. Christians cannot hold political office. They can't serve as judges. The laws of the land have no bearing whatsoever on Christians or the church, so on and so forth. That the government has no right to punish. That no Christian can serve as a soldier or engage in a just war, so on and so forth. So you can almost put all these assertions in the negative, and that was exactly the agenda of the Anabaptist church and the Anabaptist movements. And you can see why the political rulers were very, very deeply concerned and upset about these revolutionary, rebellious movements in their territories and why they cracked down on them so hard.
10: We ought to bear in mind that this very Augsburg Confession is being presented by men who fit this bill. They're men who hold political office either by birth or by some other political mechanism.
2: Yeah, and that's the irony of this situation. The Roman Catholics should never have lumped us in with these more radical groups, because the whole point of the Augsburg Confession was the emperor had invited the political rulers, the Lutherans specifically, to present their faith. So there shouldn't have been any doubt in their mind that our rulers, that our political leaders, were very much in favor of maintaining order and doing what they could to preserve a just and civil society.
10: They will say there at the end, the only exception to obedience to the rulers and their laws is when we are commanded to sin, then they ought to obey God rather than men, citing Acts chapter 5. So they do permit for civil disobedience, we would call it.
2: Well, and there were marvelous examples of civil disobedience at the presentation of the Augsburg Confession, when the rulers, for instance, were told and commanded to attend the Corpus Christi festival that was being held, and they refused. When they refused to kowtow to the papal representative and to kiss his ring and so on and so forth, they refused to do that. They refused to do anything that compromised their faith as Christians. And, you know, a real concrete example today, it still is a case for how long, I don't know, but in the military chaplaincy in our nation, commanders cannot order chaplains to do things contrary to their church body's confession. Therefore, they cannot command and order a Lutheran, confessional Lutheran chaplain to perform a marriage for two women or two men and something or something like that. And if they do command that, the chaplain in good conscience must refuse. And so, you know, St. Peter made that declaration when they were being ordered, the early Christians being ordered to stop preaching. And they said, no, we cannot do that. We must obey God rather than men. So, you know, there are these fundamental points that we absolutely cannot compromise on.
10: And there's the real possibility for the men who are presenting the Augsburg Confession that they would be told either by the imperial power or by the churchly power, you can't continue to do this. They were willing to disobey.
2: Yes, and they did. They were told by the emperor told them, you can't have Lutheran preachers in Augsburg during this, you know, you can't do this, you can't do that. And they just said, no, we refuse. So, no, they were putting their lives on the line when they made this confession, and they knew it. This was a matter of life and death at this time.
10: They have an odd statement when they're condemning those Anabaptists that you described a moment ago, when they say, our churches also condemn those who do not locate evangelical perfection in the fear of God and in faith, but place it in forsaking political offices. What are they talking about there?
2: Well, the Anabaptists made it a point of salvation that if you do serve in a political office, a secular political office, you have fallen away from the faith. In other words, they located faithful Christianity in rejecting all these God-given gifts of political order in the world. And so we are made perfect by Jesus Christ in the gospel through the salvation we have as a gift by grace through faith in Jesus. The Anabaptists made it a matter of eternal life or eternal death, of whether or not you forsake political offices, whether or not you forsake the taking of secular vows. You know, if you served as a soldier, there's no way you could be saved, so on and so forth.
10: Pastor Paul Bacain is our guest. We're studying the Augsburg Confession. When we come back, we'll go to Article 17, Christ's Return in Judgment.

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0: Tomorrow on Issues Etc., we'll study the Reformation hymn, Salvation Unto Us Has Come, with Pastor Will Wheaton, host of the podcast, The Word of the Lord Endures Forever. We're studying the Augsburg Confession with Pastor Paul McCain. Paul, we turn to the third subject of our conversation here, the 17th article, Christ's Return and Judgment. What do the Reformers have to say?
1: Well, the Reform, again, they were forced by the fact that there were running around these groups that were predicting and preaching the imminent return of Jesus Christ, and that Christians can basically check out of civil society because Jesus Christ was coming to an end right now. And so they had to make very clear, we are not among these radical groups, but we are teaching what the historic Christian church has always taught, namely, that at the end of the world, Christ will appear for judgment and will raise all the dead. He will give the godly and elect eternal life and everlasting joy, but he will condemn ungodly people and the devils to be tormented without end. And some Bible texts there we could refer to would be 1 Thessalonians 4, Matthew 25. There were groups running around not teaching this, and they were rejecting any kind of speculations or opinions about believers ruling the world before the final resurrection of the dead. This article, by the way, rejects any type of millennialism in a confessional Lutheran church, and that was an issue in America among some Lutherans. Some Lutheran churches began to teach basically a form of what we know today as millennialism, that there will be a thousand-year rule and reign of Christ before the final judgment.
0: They even call this certain Jewish opinions. They seem to regard these notions as akin to the Messiah has yet still to come, which was the Jewish opinion that drove a lot of this.
1: Well, yes, and by this time, the impact of Christianity on Judaism was profound. We should never forget that. It basically led to the whole institution of Talmudic Judaism, these commentaries on the Torah, which took on a life of their own, and are to this day among faithful Orthodox Jews, whom, frankly, we can respect, as opposed to the Reformed and liberal Jewish groups who've just, you know, they're out to lunch as much as we would regard the ELCA to be out to lunch when it comes to being a Lutheran. But Orthodox Judaism became very much dominated by the opinions of the great Jewish rabbis and the schools of Talmudic thought, and Orthodox Jews today study these assiduously. And there were all kinds of Jewish opinions about what would the Messianic kingdom look like, what would it be like, and one of the beliefs was that when the Messiah does come, he will usher in, ironically, exactly what the people in Jesus' day were expecting. There will be an institution of an earthly rule by this great Messiah and will restore the fortunes of Israel and restore the physical kingdom of Israel and so on and so forth. And it's just a sad irony of history that Jesus had to reject that in his own time, and even during his crucifixion, there were people looking for the redemption of Israel, as they put it, and they were looking for the Messiah to get rid of Rome. Well, there are still Jewish groups today who expect at some point in time this Messiah will come and restore all the fortunes promised to the people of Israel. But Christians took up this idea that there would be this, you know, similarly, when Jesus comes again, he will inaugurate this beautiful 1,000-year rule and reign of perfection here on earth before the end of the world.
0: It's a pretty streamlined view, and I would say a pretty creedal view, of the end times and Christ's return in judgment. There are not a lot of frills, and there's zero speculation as to when, how, or in what manner these things are to take place.
1: Well, that's because, you know, the scriptures only say so much. Now, what they say, and particularly what we base our belief about the end of the world on, particularly in confessional Lutheranism, are the much more clear texts we find from the very lips of Jesus Christ himself and or from his apostles, as opposed to the very figurative and very, I mean, frankly, wild texts we read in Revelation. We can't base our doctrines on these less clear texts and superimpose them on top of the very clear statements Jesus makes. And nowhere does Jesus hint or allude to a period of time in which he's going to come back and rule and reign for 1,000 years you know, in these millennialists today, and I don't hear about it as much as we used to. Remember the Left Behind series, Todd, 20 years ago? That was just all the rage, and it seems like all we were talking about was trying to refute all these stupid ideas that somehow God's going to give everybody a second chance after Jesus returns and all this kind of stuff. But there is still very much today in Baptist churches and elsewhere different ideas about the millennium. Is it post-tribulation? Is it pre-tribulation? They get all caught up with their own debates over this. And Lutherans are kind of, first of all, we reject all that, and we just kind of say it's not the way it's going to happen. And we just stick with what we confess very simply in the words of the creed based on the very clear teachings of Jesus, which allow no such opinions to hold forth in the church.
0: They don't come out and say it here, but I'm certain they might have had it in view to one degree or another that, as with everything that they believe, teach, and confess, and then reject and condemn, the errors are condemned not only because they're not taught by Scripture, but because they rob Christians of assurance and of comfort. And that's certainly true of these end times teachings that were prevalent then and have only flowered even more in our day.
1: Yes, exactly. It's just, it robs people of the sure and certain promises that Jesus makes. You know, my sheep hear my voice and follow me. No one can snatch them out of my hand. Oh, except for that thousand-year time when you may still not make it after I come again. I mean, it's just, it condemns people to perpetual doubt and dismay and confusion. You know, if you read the Old Testament prophets, they're always looking toward the ultimate end time salvation that is in Jesus Christ, to the coming of Jesus Christ, to his work of redemption, to his promise of eternal life. And it's what got them through all the horrible times they experienced as a people of God for generations and generations of faithless kings, faithless rulers, faithless prophets, faithless priests. You know, if anybody thinks that today is any different than it was or worse, all I got to do is just, you know, read the Old Testament again, read 1st and 2nd Samuel, 1st and 2nd Kings, 1st and 2nd Chronicles, and it's just a litany of horrible events. But God is always holding us close to himself. And when Jesus does return, it's the last and final return in judgment. The other horrible error is giving people the impression, and this is why we so thoroughly rejected the Left Behind series of books, is because they very much gave the impression that, well, if you didn't manage to become a Christian before Jesus comes, then you're still going to have another chance. No, that is absolutely untrue. Jesus' second coming is the last, the final return of Christ, and it's not to save, it's to be Lord and judge of all the earth, and that's it. I mean, all, you know, that's the end of everything. And so there's no second chance. There's no, as Paul says, now is the day of salvation. You know, not put it off until after you're dead and then hope maybe you'll come around again after Jesus comes back or something. It's just, there's none of that.
0: That notion in a slightly different and amplified form is found in universalism. There are even some very unwise souls in the pale of Lutheranism who've conjectured that, well, maybe really in the end it will be a universal salvation. This article pretty much shuts the door on that one, doesn't it?
1: Well, this article shuts the door on that, and the words of Jesus himself shuts the door on that. Jesus spoke about hell more than he spoke about heaven. If you tally up everything Christ says, there was no doubt in our Lord's mind of what would happen to those who ultimately reject Jesus Christ. And it's a very, very dangerous thing to sit around and play philosopher and, you know, armchair theologian on these issues. And we see rampant universalism in the ELCA today. The bishop, the presiding bishop of the ELCA, declared in a public interview in Chicago that, well, if there is a hell, it's probably empty. I think it's empty. The Pope in Rome says goofy things all the time, and more so now that Pope Francis is Pope. But these are very, very dangerous speculations to be making, and nobody, particularly nobody who is on the roster of the Lutheran Church Missouri Synod or any organization that claims to have any allegiance to the Reformation, should be dabbling in this kind of horrendous error.
0: We have struggled with it. You mentioned earlier that in early American Lutheranism, I should say early 19th century American Lutheranism, there were controversies. They called it the Kiliastic controversy. One of my distant predecessors in the parish, a pastor Schieferdecker, was caught up in this, was actually excommunicated for his chiliasm, and then repented and returned to the Missouri Synod. He was the founder of the pastor of the parish I first served. What were they arguing about? How did that get into the bloodstream there?
1: I think it was basically contamination by being in, you know, breathing the ether of American Protestantism. There were these great millennialistic fervors, and just like it seems like it's been my perception. I don't. When I was a kid growing up, the book that set everybody on fire for all this was Hal Lindsey's Late Great Planet Earth. Remember that?
0: Oh yeah.
1: And so that kind of flared up, and everybody was all gaga about, oh, Jesus is coming tomorrow, and it was all millennialism and all this kind of stuff. We were down south at the time, and of course, the Southern Baptists and so on were millennialists anyway, and it just got them all whipped into a frenzy again, and then that kind of died down for a while, and then along comes these ridiculous series of books called Left Behind, and aside from the bad theology, it's some of the most horrible English prose you'll ever read, so it was just, I tried to start reading one, I couldn't get past the first few pages, it was written so badly, but that caused this huge resurgence of interest in all these issues. Well, so also in the 19th century, there was just this general American fervor, and there's always been this kind of millennialist fervor in the United States, and I don't know, I think it's a combination of just the cultural milieu of Americans being so independently minded, and they're rejecting all institutions and forms of authority, and the old fuddy-duddy church can't be right, so we're going to follow after all these wacky new religious leaders. You know, this gave rise to Mormonism. All the craziness in American civil religion under the First Amendment, however, the government doesn't tell people, you can't teach that, you can't believe that. And so it's like open season here in the United States and always has been. So I think just as we see our own American Lutherans today being very heavily influenced by the culture of basically generic Protestantism and evangelicalism and non-denominationalism around them, so also these speculations about the end time, people got bit by that bug, and so Schiefendecker obviously was one of them. That is a fascinating story. I've read about this, about how he was, you know, the Synod excommunicated. I mean, it's kind of remarkable to think that the church body in convention excommunicated a person. But then they brought him back. He was welcomed back when he repented of his false teaching. It's just it's a remarkable incident. So that's my take on it. I don't know if you've had similar thoughts about it, Todd.
0: Well, I mean, I think it's always there in the, like you say, it's always kind of danger of flowing in the bloodstream. The thing that the Reformers end with here is that we ought to expect Christ's return. They don't set the stopwatch on this thing. They just leave it kind of hanging there, and someone's going to look at it and say, don't you guys have more to say about the end times than this? What would your response be with about a minute here, Paul?
1: Well, you know, I think there's two things that every generation of Christians should hope for and expect. First and foremost, that you are saved by grace through faith alone because of the work of Christ on your behalf, period. That is 100% sure and certain. The Lord has given you his good word of the gospel. He continues to nurture your faith throughout your life with his means of grace, the word and sacrament. He will never let you go. That is his promise. On the other hand, I think it's healthy to expect your Lord to return during your lifetime. I think if we ever lose that hope and expectation, there's a twofold danger. First of all, Jesus tells us to be on our guard all the time, always, every generation must. Secondly, it's a hopeful thing to look forward to Christ's return. If we lose that sense of hope and expectation, we, or the devil, working through temptations in our life, is robbing us, is robbing you of the comfort and joy of the eternal life prepared for you, the unending billions and trillions of years to come in the new heaven and the new earth. So there's a danger and there's a promise and blessing here. And I think that's kind of the good. But don't get so hung up on trying to set the time or place. Nobody knows but the Father, as Jesus says. Look for it, hope for it, expect for it, be on guard for it.
0: Pastor Paul McCain is publisher and executive director of editorial for Concordia Publishing House, based in St. Louis. He's also general editor of Concordia, the Lutheran Confessions. Paul, thanks for your time.
1: Thank you, Todd.
0: Here's a little bit from the Issues Etc., a book of the month for October, the Portals of Prayer devotional Bible. That God will judge the peoples, that there will be a judgment day, is proclaimed throughout Scripture. That is good news for the faithful. That day will be a day of vindication when the Lord tells them, Come, you who are blessed by my Father, inherit the kingdom prepared for you. Just a taste of one of the Portals of Prayer devotionals from the Portals of Prayer Devotional Bible, the Issues Etc. book of the month for October. 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Tomorrow on Issues Etc., we'll be studying the Reformation hymn Salvation Unto Us Has Come with Pastor Will Wheaton. I'm Todd Wilkin. Thanks for listening. Listen, we

0: Molly Hemingway, Ryan Anderson, Megan Basham, Aaron Holly, Robert Spencer, and Pastors Matt Harrison, Brian Wolfmiller, and Will Wheaton will be speaking at the 2026 Issues Etc. 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
2: Scientism is not science. It's a dangerous and self-refuting philosophy that fixates on means but ignores wisdom.
0: Dr. Angus Manouge of the Evangelical Philosophical Society talking about his presentation at the 2018 Issues Etc. Making the Case Conference.
2: And it leads to the abolition of man as man is reduced to a material object. It's used as a weapon by atheists and skeptics to attack religion as a source of knowledge. It begins with Bacon's dictum, knowledge is power, but it overlooks the way in which power corrupts.
0: You can meet and hear Dr. Angus Manouge making the case against scientism at the Issues Etc. Making the Case Conference, Friday, June 8th and Saturday, June 9th, 15 miles east of St. Louis in Collinsville, Illinois. You'll find a list of speakers, topics, and registration information at issuesetc.org. The Issues Etc. Making the Case Conference, June 8th and 9th in Collinsville, Illinois.

0: This is what the Lutheran Reformers had to say. They're in the middle of the subject of repentance. They're about to take on the subject of these monumental satisfactions that under the old Roman Catholic system of penance, people were expected to make after or maybe even pending the absolution of their sins. But this is what they say before they go on. We say that good fruit, good works of every kind of life should follow repentance, that is conversion or regeneration. Neither can there be true conversion or true contrition where the putting to death of the flesh and bearing of good fruit do not follow. Why do those they include those words, that point, and there's more of it to follow? Why do they include it right there in the middle of that subject about, well, countering the Roman Catholic teaching on making satisfactions for your sins after or perhaps even pending an absolution, a forgiveness of your sins? Greetings and welcome to Issues Etc. live on this Monday afternoon, April the 16th. I'm Todd Wilkin. Thanks for tuning us in. We're in our series on the Lutheran Confessions, part 11 on the Apology of the Augsburg Confession, Repentance, the third part of our conversation. We'll wrap it up today with Pastor Paul McCain. A little bit later in hour two of Issues Etc., our series introducing the books of the Bible continues. We're going to rewind. We've done 1 Kings and 2 Kings, and now we're going to rewind and hear the story, many of them, all over again in 1 Chronicles. Pastor Brian Wolfmiller will be our guest. Joining us for our series on the Lutheran Confessions, Repentance Part 3 from the Apology of the Augsburg Confession, Pastor Paul McCain, publisher and executive director of editorial for Concordia Publishing House based in St. Louis, general editor of Concordia, the Lutheran Confessions. Paul, welcome back to Issues Etc.
1: Hi, Todd. Good to be back with you.
0: So the subject that we've been talking about here is sometimes labeled confession and satisfaction. That's kind of the narrow subject we're dealing with. But is this still part of the discussion in the Augsburg Confession, the Apology of the Augsburg Confession, on repentance?
1: Yes, it is. And again, this gets back to something you asked about a couple weeks ago of trying to make

0: or tails of how all these sections are numbered and labeled and things like that, but this whole section is dealing with the Roman practice of how people confess their sins to their priest and then received absolution and all the bells and whistles and conditions and caveats that were connected to it through a system of mandating that they had to make satisfaction in time for their sin, as well as just confess them. So this is all part of the broader question of, you know, how do we repent of sin? What is this thing called confession? How is it properly done? How is it properly understood?
1: The point that they want to return to here, as we pick up where we left off, is that the scriptures know nothing of what they call the canonical satisfactions. Refresh our memory.
0: Yes. In the confessional booth, the priest would be mandating that people do certain things, say a certain amount of prayer, take certain actions, give to charity to make up for the punishment that their sins in time deserved. In other words, they could be forgiven, but they would also have to demonstrate their worthiness and their sincerity by receiving this kind of a satisfaction, a work of satisfaction to satisfy God's wrath for their sin, which, of course, takes all the focus off of Christ, who is the one atoning sacrifice for our sin, and puts it right back on the shoulders of the person confessing sin, leaving them in doubt. Are they really forgiven? Have I done enough? Have I done enough works? And as I mentioned before, you can find lengthy books prescribing precise actions for precise sins. It just gets ridiculous.
1: I would like you to spend some time talking about the following section that follows right after that. We say that good fruit, good works in every kind of life should follow repentance, that is, conversion or regeneration. Neither can there be true conversion or true contrition where the putting to death of the flesh and the bearing of fruit do not follow. What are they saying there?
0: Well, I would want to preface this by simply alerting the listeners to an issue we have within our own Lutheran Church Missouri Synod at this time. Men are so anxious to caution those coming out of the evangelical tradition who are led to believe that they need to contribute to their salvation by doing works, which is really kind of the same thing that happens in the confessional booth in the Roman Catholic Church, that they continue to ignore the reality of what it is to have a new life in Jesus Christ. In fact, ironically, literally minutes before this interview began, I read yet another article from a group who keeps hammering away at this, and the author says that it's easy to take verses out of context, and it only leads people to a guilty conscience when you talk about doing good works, and he tries to play this rhetorical game of, well, if you're an apple tree, you would never realize what kind of fruit you're bearing anyway. He says it's an absolute ludicrous question, and I would say, yeah, it's an absolute ludicrous essay I'm reading here that fails to make proper distinctions. Now, having said that, that is an issue among us, and it's this hammering away constantly on articulating over and over the doctrine of justification and basically ignoring repentance on the one hand for sin and then the consequences of the new life in Christ. And so the Lutheran confessions are very clear. And you know, anytime you have to qualify a statement in God's Word that seems very clear, that seems to be saying something everybody can understand, but say, but you got to understand it doesn't really mean that, you've got a problem. The Lutheran confessions assert, we say that good fruit, good works in every kind of life should follow repentance, that is conversion or regeneration. And this is not simply some kind of a passive, well, the Holy Spirit's going to work these works, I don't need to worry about it, I don't need to do anything, I just kind of ride along and God will do whatever he wants to do through me. No, we are made new creatures in Christ. We are given a new heart, as Jeremiah promises, one of the key Bible readings we hear every year on Reformation. God puts into us a new heart, a new mind, and a new will, and therefore, in this sense, we cooperate with the Holy Spirit. And as the text continues here, I love this comment here. Neither does true faith hate God's commandments. In a word, there is no inner repentance unless it produces the outward putting to death of the flesh. And this is something that we Christians are about to be constantly. 2 Corinthians 13:5, St. Paul says, "Examine yourself to see whether you are in the faith. Test yourself, or do you not realize this about yourself, that Jesus Christ is in you, unless indeed you fail to meet the test." Now, rather than trying to excuse that kind of text and continually harp on, oh no, this will make former evangelicals feel guilty again, we need simply to teach the proper distinction between the doctrine of justification and the doctrine of sanctification. Jesus Christ says very plainly in Matthew 3:8, quoted here in the Book of Concord, "Bear fruit in keeping with repentance." He would not make such an imperative assertion unless that was actually something that we are able to do and that we do. Likewise, St. Paul says in Romans 6:19, "Present your members as slaves to righteousness." This is an active verb that we must do. We present. Romans 12:1, "Present your bodies as a living sacrifice." Matthew 4:17, when Christ says, "Repent," he certainly speaks, I'm quoting from the Book of Concord, paragraph 35 here in this section, Christ speaks of repentance in its entirety, of the entire newness of life and its fruit. He doesn't talk about those hypocritical satisfactions that the scholastics imagine benefit by delivering from the punisher purgatory or other punishments. He's talking about the true fruit of the Holy Spirit in our life, the good works that are brought forth by the work of the gospel in us. So we just need to be very clear here. Repent. Going to paragraph 6, repent is the word of a commandment. I feel like I'm on a little bit of a soapbox, so I'm going to keep going here. There was another article recently written by a person trying to be very provocative, kind of just borrowing from Steve Jobs' famous speech about we're looking for the crazy. Quotes from this, for instance, "Come you virgins and porn stars, you pious and predators, you straight as an arrow, and you LGBTQ, come to the feast. Have you slept with more people than you can remember? Come to the feast and be welcomed as a pure virgin. Have you prayed all your prayers? Have you done this and that?" Completely equating acts of true piety and devotion with sin. "Have you murdered and stolen and raped and devastated life after life? Come to the feast." Well, this is a truncated message of God. There is no mention in this article about repentance for sin, to be driven to repent for that sin, to seek forgiveness in Christ. It's basically, you all come no matter what you've done, and there's no indication anywhere in the article that those who have repented now are to bear fruit in keeping with repentance. And as Jesus Christ says to the woman caught in adultery, "Neither do I condemn you, go and sin no more." So we've got some confusion on this, and the apology is crystal clear. And again, Melanchthon repeats himself in paragraph 38, "Refusing God's commandments is not permitted." And again, the commandments are not bad. The law is not bad. The law is eternal, as the text of the apology says elsewhere. It is God's good and gracious will for us, and in Christ we are made new creations who now are free to live in joyful obedience to these commandments, repenting when we fall, looking to Christ alone and always Christ alone for salvation. But we just don't, you know, go on our merry way and do whatever we want to do because, well, Jesus forgives us. It doesn't matter what I do.
1: Pastor Paul McCain is our guest. It's our series on the Lutheran Confessions. We're in Repentance, Part 3, when we come back. An irony in that very attitude kind of completely undoes Melanchthon's whole point in this section of the Apology to the Augsburg Confession. Stay tuned.
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0: Welcome back to Issues Etc. I'm Todd Wilkin. On this Monday, April the 16th, we continue our series on the Lutheran Confessions, part 11 on the Apology of the Augsburg Confession. We're in Repentance, the third part of our conversation with Pastor Paul McCain, General Editor of Concordia, the Lutheran Confessions. Paul, the crazy thing is, the irony is the attitude you were talking about before the break that kind of equates, it equates the fruit of the Spirit with some sort of effort on the part of the believer, some sort of legalistic effort on the part of the believer. The irony is that Melanchthon's whole point in this section, that good works, the fruit of faith, follow faith, not Roman satisfactions, that point is completely undone by the mindset that equates good works with Roman satisfactions.
1: Well, yeah, and it's just interesting how these points come out in this precise section where he's saying the Roman Church gets it all wrong by leading people to think that genuine good works and genuine fruits of repentance, the kind of fruit that Jesus asked for, and that whatever he asks for, he gives us the ability to accomplish, okay? That's often forgotten in some of this contemporary confusing rhetoric. He's contrasting all these fake satisfactions with the genuine good works that come out of a life now that has been made new in Jesus Christ. Going to paragraph 42, I highlighted, circled, I must have read this three or four times in the past because I keep marking it. Melanchthon says in paragraph 42, "We hold that repentance should produce good fruit for the sake of God's glory and command. Good fruit, true fasting, true prayer, true alms, and so forth have God's commands." And this is not simply that we are mere robots at this point and we have no involvement in doing these good works. No, we are to be about good works as God's new good people who are made good, who are renewed in Jesus Christ. And let me give a vivid illustration of just how dangerous this thinking is. What ends up happening is you basically, an alcoholic has to realize they've got a drinking problem before there can be any change or any willingness to address the problem of abusing alcohol. Now, if I were simply to say to the alcoholic, "Hey, alcoholic, don't worry, you're forgiven, God's going to accept you no matter what you do, keep on drinking," it condemns the alcoholic to never addressing the problem, never climbing over the top of this alcohol addiction. Will he fall? Yes, he will. Will he look to Christ for forgiveness? Absolutely. But he is to be resisting temptation, and he has the power of Jesus Christ and the power of the Holy Spirit to not drink. And so you cannot condemn people to just this life of never-ceasing hopelessness that I can never change, but then you turn right around and tell them, "Oh, it doesn't really matter. You just come no matter what." Repentance is the first step. Repent is a word of commandment. We repent of our sin. We do not refuse God's commands. We don't overlook it. Paragraph 40, he says, "Clearly Scripture speaks of works that are required of the entire newness of life and not of these observances of works that are not required, of which the adversaries speak." And so by these fables, they defend all kinds of orders of monks, sale of masses, endless observances. In other words, they completely screw everything up by removing the focus from what God wants us to do to things the church is trying to command people to do. So there's a lot of confusion out there, even in our own circles, over justification and sanctification. And we've just got to get on top of this. To do anything less is to be unfaithful to Scripture and to violate our promises to be faithful to the Lutheran Confessions.
0: So they also mention purgatory here, which is kind of a rare thing, given the fact that the Reformation allegedly began with a document on purgatory and indulgences. But they do bring up the subject of purgatory, and it seems as though their main point is it's ludicrous to suppose that somehow purgatory could make any kind of satisfaction, even beyond the satisfaction that were being required of those in that confessional system.
1: Yeah, I mean, in paragraph 39, he kind of points out the absurdity. If the punishments of purgatory are satisfactions or satispassions, that's an interesting play on Latin. In other words, we're going to provide our own level of suffering to atone for our sin, to literally purge off or burn off the punishment that our sins deserve. Melanchthon asks the question, well, so if this is all true, should the souls in purgatory be punished? And He says, since this must follow from the opinions of the adversaries, these passages should be interpreted in a new way. Bear fruit in keeping with repentance. Repent, that is, suffer the punishment of purgatory after this life. And then he says, we don't care to respond any further to the silly points of the adversaries. Like Lincoln just gets fed up at certain points and tosses off these. We're not going to say anything more. They're so silly.
0: In paragraph 43, they bring the subject of Christ's death as a satisfaction for all things, both the guilt of sin and eternal death. How did the opponents parse those two things, guilt and eternal death?
1: Well, Melanchthon indicates this when he, after quoting Hosea 13:4, O death, where are your plagues? That reminds us of what St. Paul says in 1 Corinthians 15, O death, where is your sting? O grave, where is your victory? Thanks be to God who gives us a victory through our Lord Jesus Christ. Then he goes on, Melanchthon goes on to say, quote, it is freakish to say that the satisfaction of Christ redeemed from the guilt, but our punishments, redeem us from eternal death. The expression, I will be your death, does not get understood about Christ, but about our works, and indeed not about the works commanded by God, but about some dull observances created by men. And so the church concocted this elaborate structure and system of prescribing specific works that lay people were supposed to look to as some kind of an assurance that they'd been truly forgiven. Now, comparably and similarly, we would never want to leave anybody with the impression that their good works are adding to or completing Christ's satisfaction on the cross. We can make and should always make that point very clear, but at the same time, not teach improperly about the role of good works in the life of the Christian.
0: One of the things they also bring up is the fact that their Roman opponents were not only requiring, but also saying that people could perform works that went above and beyond what God's law demands. And they have a very interesting example of it that you're going to need to explain to us. Because obviously everyone reading it knows what they're talking about, but we are so far removed from this. They say there in 47, there are works that depart still further from God's commands, such as pilgrimages. There's a great variety of these. One makes a journey to St. Jacob clothed in metal armor, and another with bare feet. What are they talking about?
1: Yeah, this quick little reference just really threw me for a loop. I went through this and tried to cite everything they quote from church fathers, and then I bumped in this and was like, what in the world are they talking about? This is St. James of Compostela, and it's also mentioned in paragraph 52. This is Compostela is a place in Spain that has a church, a cathedral, where allegedly relics of St. James are kept, but there's a whole lot to this. You can look it up. Actually, the Wikipedia article is quite helpful. The bottom line is there was a legend or a belief that the apostle St. James somehow showed up, actually marched out of the ocean into Spain and led a campaign against the Muslims. And St. James personally actually was clothed in armor and took a sword and put to death a lot of Muslims. This developed into a very popular pilgrimage site. And so people in the Middle Ages were told, if you go to St. James of Compostela, also as Jacob's another form of the word James, you would be earning all these good works. I mean, it strikes us as crazy, doesn't it? But you can go online and you today could book a pilgrimage to St. James from various places in Europe, and people are still doing this, and they talk about how spiritual they feel, and it's ridiculous. In paragraph 52, Melanchthon says, who would not rather, clad in metal armor and equipped, seek the Church of James, the Basilica of Peter, and so on, than bear that violence of grief that is beyond words and exists even in persons of ordinary lives, if there be true repentance? In other words, this is a way of covering your face from the consequences of your sin, thinking they can be so easily taken care of by doing all these silly rituals and pilgrimages.
0: The bottom line here, and this is really stunning to read, Melanchthon is concerned because, as he says, both the law and the gospel are being clouded over. That's the word he uses twice, clouded yes. over by this system of supererogation or the system of self-invented works is the term Luther might use here. But he's not just concerned, you know, nowadays we as Lutherans, we're just concerned that the gospel get clouded over. Melanchthon's concerned that both law and gospel are getting clouded over.
1: Right. There's a great quote at paragraph 44 at the end of the paragraph. The devil has spread these teachings to hinder the knowledge of the law and gospel of repentance and being made alive and of Christ's benefit. That's the concern. You've got to keep these things straight. You trivialize sin when you make it seem as if there are no genuine consequences for sin. You trivialize sin when you don't help people understand the nature of true repentance is to despair of oneself, to genuinely recognize the sin, to receive the full grace and mercy of Jesus Christ, and to be called to a new life in Him, where we strive by the power of the Holy Spirit not to sin. And there is an active striving in the life of the Christian. It's not merely, well, if I'm a fruit tree, I'll never, you know, I just produce fruit and I don't even know what's going on. That's just not what the Bible teaches. The Bible has plenty of very clear exhortations, and we cannot qualify them or explain them away. It's all part of the gift of God's grace for salvation, for our justification, for our sanctification. A friend likes to say sanctification is growing into what it feels like and is to be justified in Jesus Christ. And it's an active, lifelong process.
0: Pastor Paul McCain is our guest. He is publisher and executive director of editorial for Concordia Publishing House, based in St. Louis. 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Book of the Month for April, Demystifying the Proverbs 31 Woman, an in-depth study of that last chapter of the Book of Proverbs. And it should not surprise anyone that the deeper one studies any of those chapters, the more is revealed of Jesus Christ. That's true of the Issues Etc. Book of the Month for April, Demystifying the Proverbs 31 Woman. It's at our website, issuesetc.org, or call Concordia Publishing House, 1-800-325-3040. When we come back, they have some rather cryptic words that will need some explaining. We'll find out what the words are and how they're explained after this.
2: What we need to know about Islam is that it's the world's fastest growing religion and the only significant religious system in the history of the human race with a socio-political structure of laws that mandate violence against the infidel.
0: Hank Canagraph of the Bible Answer Man talking about his presentation at the 2018 Issues Etc. Making the Case Conference.
2: The current narrative is that if you tell the truth in this regard, well, you'll radicalize Muslims. 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
0: You can meet and hear Hank Canagraph making the case against Islam at the Issues Etc. 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
0: Welcome back to Issues Etc. I'm Todd Wilkin. Pastor Paul McCain is our guest. We are in our series on the Lutheran Confessions, walking our way through the apology of the Augsburg Confession. The subject is repentance, and we've turned to this rather enigmatic, cryptic saying here. Before the break, you were talking about how they didn't want to see the law obscured or clouded over, is the word that they use. They also have the same concern about the gospel. This is what they write about it, Paul. Eternal death is not atoned for by this payment of works because it is idle and does not taste of death in the present life. What are they talking about there?
1: Well, you know, when it comes right down to it, if you think about it, they've basically set up kind of a spiritual ATM machine that everybody's got debit cards, and the funds on those cards are all these huge buckets of good works from the saints or from Jesus, and he's got all this left over. And now if you want to confess your sin to a priest, the church has the power to dispense this forgiveness and to give you all these little works and things you can do to be sure your sins have been forgiven. That clouds the purity of the gospel. It takes our eyes off of Jesus. It puts them back on ourselves. We can never rely or depend on ourselves. We always must look to the forgiving, atoning satisfaction of Christ on the cross for the sins of the world, to the atoning work of that death which is applied to us individually as we hear the word, as we hear the gospel, as the Holy Spirit works through his sacraments, and the fact that we are now in Christ. We are new creations. We are not simply hopelessly doomed to a life of continual abandonment by God to sin. That's what gets me about some of these discussions. It just makes it seem like the gospel really doesn't have any actual power. It's just kind of a set of intellectual propositions that we need to keep repeating over and over again. But in reality, the devil's always going to have the last word, and we can't do anything but sin, and we always will sin. Therefore, what's the point? But oh, don't worry, Jesus loves us. It doesn't matter. That is not what the Bible teaches about the new life in Jesus Christ.
0: There is a genuinely confusing section beginning at paragraph 51 where they talk about revenge or punishments being necessary for repentance. I had a hard time figuring it out. What did you make of it?
1: Well, I have to admit, I'm having a very difficult time wrapping my head around the word revenge at this point, and I'm 99% sure that Melanchthon here, because he appeals to Scotus, the sayings of Scotus may indeed be very beautiful. That penitence is so-called because it is holding the punishment, and he's quoting Latin. I think we're dealing with some very fine distinctions in scholastic theology that I'm not simply aware of or know enough about this point to give a really great answer on this. But I think the bottom line point here is made in paragraph 56. By faith, the believer has overcome death's terrors. There is no longer in the believer's death that sting and sense of anger. In other words, we can't keep people feeling constantly who have been made new in Jesus Christ that God is just waiting to wreak his vengeance on them and exercise his punishment against them for their sin, and therefore that's why they have to do all these satisfactions. I think that's the point they're getting at. In paragraph 59, it has been said before that saints suffer punishments, which are God's works. They suffer contrition or terror. They also suffer for common problems. So, for example, some suffer punishments of their own that have been applied by God, but these have nothing to do with the keys because the keys can neither apply nor pardon them. In other words, the forgiveness of sins isn't about doling out punishments. It's about forgiving sin.
0: And I think the irony of this is that still in the confessional system of Rome, even though they want to talk about these satisfactions being some kind of punishments from God, even when all is said and done, you still face purgatory, don't you?
1: Yeah, it is so confusing. The doctrine of purgatory, I I've read in the past, Catholic apology sites where they, particularly it's interesting now, but the people most concerned to try to explain all this are converts to Roman Catholicism, usually from evangelicalism. And they're the most fanatically defensive of all the doctrines that at one time they found so abhorrent and contradictory to the gospel. But there is simply no place in Christian theology for a doctrine of purgatory. And there have been in recent years some fairly well-known evangelical theologians at various seminaries dabbling with the idea, well, maybe there is some kind of a purgatory, some kind of an intermediate state in which we will be prepared to receive the full glory of heaven. That's just nonsense. The Bible does not teach that.
0: They end that section in paragraph 75 by essentially concluding that in requiring these satisfactions at the very pain of the absolution, what their opponents are doing is, in essence, indeed, in their school, they themselves admit that satisfactions can be refused without sin. Therefore, they write here falsely that we are compelled by the plain gospel to undertake these canonical satisfactions. It's a real confusion of long gospel, isn't it?
1: Oh, it is. And there's a comment in paragraph 75 that helps us understand these distinctions about punishment and vengeance and all this. You might have noticed that paragraph 75 at the bottom of the page there, it says, so far we have shown that these canonical satisfaction, and remember by that we're talking about these prescribed little works of piety to demonstrate you're truly penitent and to receive God's forgiveness, that these, that is, unrequired works performed to pay for punishment. In other words, God doesn't require these works, but the church was demanding the faithful do these little works to pay off the punishment that their sin deserves. And then he says, these do not have the command of the gospel. In other words, the gospel of Jesus Christ does not anywhere teach that we are to do little works to burn off the punishment for our sin.
0: Then begins a section that has been titled True Repentance Produces Good Works, which is just about the most elegant way of summarizing what Melanchthon is going to say. Instead of all these satisfactions that are being required, what actually follows faith is the true good works produced by the Holy Spirit, in which the Christian now, by the power of the Holy Spirit, begins, however weakly, to obey God's holy commands.
1: Right, and that's a very liberating truth. Melanchthon says, these fruit have God's command and should be produced for the sake of God's glory and command. And they do have their rewards also at a very simplistic level. You generally are going to have a much happier marriage if you're not committing adultery. I mean, I don't mean to make it sound that simplistic, but in some ways it is. Good works have their own rewards. And these are all by the power that God gives us, the forgiveness of sins, a new life in Christ. And he kind of runs through the commandments very quickly, ticking off, you know, we obey parents, we're faithful to our calling, we don't kill, we don't hate, we should be forgiving. Will we fall? Yes. Is there forgiveness? Absolutely. Do our good works add to the satisfaction Christ has won for us? No. But are they a consequence of being a new person in Jesus Christ? Absolutely.
0: Why do you think it is, given the just absolute abundance of words here that Melanchthon spends describing this, both refuting his opponents and putting in the place of that false teaching, the true teaching of Scripture regarding repentance, the fruit of repentance, and good works? Why is it that Lutherans in these gray and latter days still have such a hard time grasping this? It's not as though Melanchthon is being unclear or ambiguous.
1: I started cluing into this problem years ago, probably 20, 25 years ago, and it originates from a concern among some who were making a real point to reaching out to recovering evangelicals, people whose evangelical churches basically treated justification as a one-time event in the past. And now justification sets you free to do your part. And now all the focus of the teaching and preaching was always what you can do, what you should do, you know, on and on and on. So the pendulum just, you know, would swing way over to focusing almost exclusively on a life of Christian sanctification, leaving people in the position to think that, well, yeah, I accepted Jesus in the past, but now I got to step up and do my part. I appreciate that. I understand that. But the pendulum swings the other way when all you can ever say about good works is, well, you know, they don't add to your salvation, or you're not going to save yourself by your works. Let Scripture speak. The word for how the Scripture speaks about the new life in Jesus Christ and the works we are to do is called paranesis. That's a big, you know, $30 word. But the New Testament is full of this kind of paranesis, this paranetic content. It's found throughout the New Testament. The proper preaching and teaching of justification and sanctification have been a part of our church body, part of this Book of Concord since day one. And you can examine the sermons of everyone from Luther to present-day Missouri Synod Lutherans in the 20th century and see this has always been part of our preaching. But when you go out of your way to avoid ever talking about our response to the gospel as people who have been made new in Jesus Christ, you are truncating the Word of God. And again, my caution is whenever you catch somebody qualifying a very clear assertion in the Scripture, that should set off a red flag. You don't have to qualify a clear assertion from Jesus Christ or his apostles. You simply do what they say.
0: Pastor Paul McCain is our guest. We're studying the Lutheran Confessions. We're in the Apology of the Augsburg Confession, continuing our conversation on repentance. When we come back, the Reformers return to the office of the keys.
8: 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The Lutheran Witness, interpreting the contemporary world from a Lutheran Christian perspective.
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10: I'm delighted to be chairman of Preach the Word Project, a project of our Synod to strengthen the preaching of all of us pastors in the Synod. 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
10: So we've put together a program of 12 modules that will be coming out this year and over the next 3 years on a variety of preaching topics for pastors to do together with two other pastors, two guys they trust, two guys they feel comfortable with, written materials and very fine video quality materials that are now becoming available.
0: Preach the Word helps pastors work together to improve their preaching with several resources and by interacting with seminary professors and fellow preachers. 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Welcome back to Issues Etc. I'm Todd Wilkin. Our series on the Lutheran Confessions continues. Our conversation on repentance from the Apology of the Augsburg Confession with Pastor Paul McCain, publisher and executive director of editorial for Concordia Publishing House based in St. Louis and general editor of Concordia the Lutheran Confessions. The next subject that the Reformers take up as they're winding down on repentance is they use the term the office of the keys or the keys. Would you refresh our memory on this theological shorthand?
1: Sure. A key can be used to unlock a door. A key can be used to lock a door or to open a door, to close a door. And so when sins were forgiven, or as some of our old translations say, the loosing key, the forgiving key, forgive sins, the binding key means not to forgive sins. That's a quote out of here. And it goes back to Jesus' words to the apostles at the end of John when he appears to them after the resurrection, the time which after Easter now we find ourselves in. We hear this reading where Jesus says, if you forgive the sins of anyone, they are forgiven. If you retain the sins of anyone, they are retained. He gives his power to his church on earth, our pastors stand in his stead and by his command, not under their own power or authority. They're merely spokesmen for the Lord of Lords and King of Kings, and they are called to forgive sins or to retain sins when people are not repentant.
0: But if we erase repentance, as you've cited several examples of that some Lutherans do today, if we erase repentance from this, then the keys become something entirely different. All they do is loose. They cannot bind, can they?
1: Well, I think I would add a third key now to this new system. It's called the excusing key.
0: What do you mean by that?
1: The get out of jail free key. Don't be so hard on yourself. You're always going to sin. You have no choice but to sin. And all that new life in Christ and the power you have, well, it's not really that powerful. You're doomed to a life of constant, utter despair over your sin. And finally, in a lot of this teaching, I find it ironic that the gospel doesn't have the last word. It's this kind of a foreboding, oh, well, I can't do anything but sin, poor me. And then it leads to this. Years ago, I really became sensitized to this on an online forum when some young men who had been influenced by some teachers out on the West Coast with all this stuff, you know, they're weak on sanctification. Ha ha, that's funny. Gerhard Ferdy factors into this. Disciples of Ferdy taking this now deceased Lutheran theologian's teaching about good works and the third use of the law simply have no room for it. And these young men had ingested this and consumed it, and they were going on and on about how much they enjoy watching slasher porn movies. That was a category of movies a number of years ago, that they as Christians can enjoy listening and, you know, this kind of vile rap music that talks about the rape of women, the murder of people, that they can enjoy all this because they have been made free in Christ. And I went, whoa, wait a minute, something's gone wrong. And that's when I first got clued into these problems. We are set free not to sin, but we are set free to live to the glory of God and to serve Him. As Luther says in the Catechism, we are to thank and praise, serve and obey Him. This is most certainly true.
0: They say in the end, we have presented all of our doctrine about repentance. We certainly know it is godly and beneficial to good minds. If good people will compare our doctrine with the very confused discussions of our adversaries, they will see that the adversaries have left out the doctrine about faith, justifying, and comforting godly hearts. It's amazing how Melanchthon can see through all the confusion of that system to discover what it's really doing to Christian conscience.
1: You know, and I think we have to step back again and realize when this was written. It was written, you know, in the 1530s, and Melanchthon had with him the prime example of a man who had recovered the gospel for himself personally, Martin Luther, and suddenly everything changed. He no longer felt under the constant wrath and judgment of God, but he realized he had been given this gift of saving faith, the grace by which now he is free in Jesus Christ to serve and love his neighbor, not out of compulsion or because he's trying to burn off the penalty for sins or atone for his sins, but as a joyful, free response to this great, good gift. So there was this intense passion and excitement with the recovery and discovery of the gospel in the church, and this animated everybody around Luther. Everybody caught fire with Luther, and Melanchthon was one of the chief, most eloquent spokesmen for this new movement. And you see this over and over in the Apology, just this joy in the gospel in contrast to the horrible errors of Rome.
0: In that point of making the point that it's confusing, and they end by saying even their opponents can't clearly explain their own system, if the most learned theologians that had been set against Melanchthon and his cohorts could not clearly explain the system of satisfactions, what hope did the average person at the time have of understanding or rightly believing what it is Rome was saying?
1: Well, this was something that their Roman Catholic opponents, particularly the lay leaders, who were all very well-educated men, most of them could even make their way with Latin, but they were all very well-educated, and when they heard the Lutherans speaking clearly from scriptures, citing scripture passages, and the opponents scrambling over and over again to cite this father and that father, this theologian and that theologian. Finally, some of them started to say, wait a minute, they're quoting the Bible, you're quoting these guys, what they say makes sense, what you say makes no sense. This became painfully apparent, and it's such a joyful thing to set your eyes on Jesus.
0: Can you talk a little bit about what it would have meant for the average person to grow up being told that they had to go make confession to the priest and then, most crucially, follow the priest's prescription of satisfactions in order to have any measure of certainty about the absolution, suddenly going to confess their sins to a priest and hearing simply, your sins are forgiven, go and sin no more?
1: Well, because we were dealing with a society that was fairly literate, the common people, most of them could not even read or write. So unfortunately, we're not going to find many examples of how a peasant received this good news. But we have many examples of laymen and women who were able to write and on into the history of Lutheran Orthodoxy, who produced magnificent, beautiful poetry, works of art. Just in the mail today, I got a book called Meditations on the Incarnation, Passion, and Death of Jesus Christ by Katharina Regina von Greifenberg. She was a wife of a very important political ruler in the 17th century. Beautiful reflections on what it means to be saved by grace in Jesus Christ. So it revolutionized people's worldview, and it continues to revolutionize people's worldview to this day. Salvation is sure and certain in Jesus Christ. I am now set free to serve him. God doesn't need my works. My neighbor does. Justification is never a point in the past. It's the constant right now in the present and for all eternity.
0: The tragedy here, I think, is that at least in its official teaching and in its official practice, the Roman Church really hasn't budged from this even today, have they?
1: No, you will hear a more evangelical tone, generally speaking, when you can find a good Roman Catholic preacher, and they're very rare, they're very hard to find. The Roman Catholic Church traditionally doesn't do a good job with sermons. But you will hear a much more evangelical tone often, and we thank God for that. Again, I'm going to qualify my comment. We're not saying all Roman Catholics are going to hell, or that only Lutherans will be in heaven. That appears to be a real issue for some people still. They don't understand that. But yeah, officially on the books, if you pick up a copy of the Catechism of the Catholic Church, it is still teaching purgatory, satisfactions, works, a faith plus works equals salvation formula. So the more things change, the more they stay the same in Rome.
0: The kind of the tragedy of it is that this rigid and complicated system of satisfactions, in time, I guess we can say no one really takes it seriously anymore. It's albeit anecdotal, but you often hear Roman Catholics speak of this system of satisfaction as a purely formal, purely perfunctory thing. There's very little concern about whether or not absolution is on the line.
1: I would hesitate to generalize about Roman Catholic lay people, even as I would not want anybody to generalize about Lutherans. It's not like all Lutheran lay people understand all this doctrine either properly, but be that as it may, it's a generational issue often in Roman Catholicism. The older generation brought up before the Council of Trent, you know, were used to this very rigid system, and they do believe, I must always attend Mass, I must go to confession, I must say my Hail Marys, I must present myself to adore the body of Christ in the perpetual adoration processes in every parish that I'm aware of. All these things are things I can do to earn God's favor, to make him happy with me, to receive more of his love. Now, let's caution, there's a good number of Lutheran lay people who, for whatever reason, hear all this pure doctrine and still think somehow they're contributing to their salvation. So this is not a Lutheran Roman Catholic thing. It's a problem with human beings because of the inbred opinion of the law that somehow, in some way, I can add to or merit God's favor apart from Jesus Christ.
0: In the little edition of the Book of Concord that I have sitting in front of me, we have just spent almost 50 pages talking about repentance. You and I have spent at least 3 hours discussing it here in our subsequent conversations. why, and I believe that is the most space devoted by Melanchthon to a subject in the Apology of the Augsburg Confession. Why was it so important for the Lutherans to get this one straight?
1: Because, as you have pointed out before, rightly, the Reformation began in the confessional booth. That's where everything Luther had discovered came clear for him as a practicing parish pastor, one hearing confession. Do you give people the gospel, or do you burden them with law? Is the cross of Christ and the forgiveness of sins one there enough, or must we add to it? Does the church have the power to dispense punishment, or rather is their power in the dispensing of forgiveness? Everything came clear when it came to the practice of confession and absolution. And of course, the whole system of indulgences was playing off of this convoluted, complicated nonsense, giving people the impression they could now buy forgiveness. They could buy satisfaction before God. They could buy time off in purgatory. No matter how delicately put it was technically on the ground among lay people, the indulgence was viewed as a way to buy forgiveness, completely doing away with the merits of Christ. As Melanchthon's pointed out over and over again, if the Roman Catholic Church is right, there is no point in the cross of Jesus Christ.
0: Pastor Paul McCain is publisher and executive director of editorial for Concordia Publishing House based in St. Louis. He's general editor of Concordia, the Lutheran Confessions. Next time he will join us to talk about, among other things, the number and the use of the sacraments in the Apology of the Augsburg Confession. Paul, thank you again.
1: Thank you, Todd. So good to be with you again.
0: When we come back in Hour 2 of Issues, Etc., we will get back into our series, introducing the books of the Bible. We are rewinding the history. We've been through 1st and 2nd Kings. Now we go back and rehearse it again. 1st and 2nd Chronicles. 1st Chronicles next with Pastor Brian Wolfmiller. I'm Todd Wilkin. We'll be right
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13: We think of local schools, but our local schools really aren't that locally controlled anymore. 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
14: When Scripture is dethroned, something else will always be enthroned in its place.
15: This doesn't make any sense to me, because you've been saying that we take the Bible literally, but not on this topic. And it was at this point where the Baptist pastor just looked at me in his office and said, well, it would be silly to think it's his body and blood.
16: This incessant quibbling over doctrine is interfering with the unity of the church and with church fellowship. That's nonsense.

0: Molly Hemingway, Ryan Anderson, Megan Basham, Aaron Holly, Robert Spencer, and Pastors Matt Harrison, Brian Wolfmiller, and Will Wheaton will be speaking at the 2026 Issues Etc. Making the Case Conference. 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Of the issues that really made up the Reformation, especially when the Reformers very early on found themselves in the position of having to respond to the accusations of their Roman Catholic accusers. They were simply being accused of things that they did not teach, believe, or confess. They had to do a lot of clarifying. Greetings and welcome to Issues Etc. on this Veterans Day, Monday afternoon, November the 11th. I'm Todd Wilkin. Thanks for tuning us in. We'll begin today's show with Pastor Paul McCain and our Lutheran Confession series. Then we'll look forward to Sunday morning, according to the three-year lectionary, talking with Dr. Carl Fakencher of Concordia Theological Seminary in Fort Wayne, Indiana, about Jesus foretelling the destruction of the temple in Luke chapter 21. Joining us for our series on the Lutheran Confessions, we're in the Augsburg Confession. We'll deal with free will, cause of sin, and good works. Pastor Paul McCain, publisher and executive director of editorial for Concordia Publishing House based in St. Louis, general editor of Concordia, the Lutheran Confessions. Paul, welcome back.
1: Great to be with you again, Todd.
0: Let's kind of get the big picture here. How do the issues of free will, cause of sin, and good works hang together here in the Augsburg Confession?
1: Well, very simply, if, as the Roman Catholic Church taught and still teaches, the human being is able, as a result of free will, to choose to do good, even in spiritual matters, this is a direct contradiction of what we know the Bible teaches about sin, and consequently, then, what we must teach and can teach about good works. And, you know, can human beings choose to do good works in the realm of, like, secular life? You know, can a non-Christian choose to obey a traffic law? Yes. This is a unit, and you and I were just talking, you really sense Melanchthon is bringing everything home here towards the end of this section of the Augsburg Confession, which was written as a direct response to the attack launched by John Eck right before the Diet of Augsburg. So you've got these final four articles. We'll cover worship of the saints next week. That's almost an afterthought, though. But at the very end here, in many ways, I have to say, Article 20 on good works is one of, if not the most favorite article that I like in the Augsburg Confession, because it really pulls everything together.
0: On the issue of a free will, I think there tends to be a lot of confusion about the Lutheran position, even among Lutherans. But the Augsburg Confession makes it quite clear that it's speaking in the negative about free will of natural man, and then differently about free will with the Holy Spirit. They say at the very beginning, without the Holy Spirit. So what do they say of man apart from the Holy Spirit?
1: Well, one of the great ironies of church history is that the great doctor of grace, as St. Augustine was called in the 4th, 5th centuries of the church, he thoroughly had refuted the false doctrine of Pelagius, who very openly taught that man does have the ability to choose to do good things and choose to accept, as in parlance of the day, choose to accept Christ and all that kind of thing. And Pelagius's doctrine was completely rejected. Augustine's triumph over the Pelagian heresy was affirmed by the church. But by the time of the Lutheran Reformation, it had kind of slipped in through the back door and was known as semi-Pelagian. Namely, the church had developed this, frankly, very false and potentially damning doctrine that's stated and assured and taught that a person is able, to some degree, to strive for and receive God's mercy. And this article completely refutes that apart from God's grace, we are entirely incapable of perceiving spiritual things.
0: It says, it has, that is the will of man and man's natural powers, it has no power without the Holy Spirit to work the righteousness of God. That is spiritual righteousness.
1: Correct. And you know, let's just get some text on the table here, which are very difficult. I mean, they're impossible to refute. For instance, Scripture teaches in Genesis, it says, the imagination of man's heart is evil continually from his youth. Elsewhere in Romans, St. Paul says that man is at enmity with God. There's actually a hatred towards God, and that's, in fact, what the Augsburg Confession reaffirms here. And then it actually cites 1 Corinthians 2, the natural person does not accept the things of the Spirit of God. That is such a crystal clear text. And

0: on the one hand, we do teach that we do have a person's will, even, you know, someone who's a lost and condemned creature, has some freedom to choose civil righteousness. And that phrase refers to choosing to do good things for whatever reason. They're often very selfish. But we can choose, like I said at the opening, you know, you can, a non-Christian, anybody, can choose to obey a traffic law. We choose to stop at the stop sign. We choose to stop at the red light. We choose not to kill somebody. Anybody can do that. But this merits nothing in the eyes of God when it comes to our salvation. These are matters that are subject to just reason, or let's just call it common sense. But without the Holy Spirit, we have no ability whatsoever to do anything that is pleasing in God's sight. We cannot work the righteousness of God. That is spiritual righteousness. I'm quoting from the text here. And then it cites 1 Corinthians 2.
1: They do something that they rarely do in the confessions, and especially in the Augsburg Confession. They offer an extended quote of Augustine here. The church fathers are all over the confessions, of course, but they rarely are quoted at length like this. Why do they go to Augustine for this particular comment?
0: Well, this is interesting. This article 18 on free will contains the longest quotation of a church father in the Augsburg Confession. Now, in the Apology, which is, of course, much longer, and we've done an interview series on that, there are lengthy quotes from Augustine. But here, we have to say up front, and just be honest about it, that this quote is actually not from Augustine himself. It's attributed usually to this person or group called Pseudo-Augustine. There were a group of authors who, using Augustine's ideas and thoughts, wrote documents that were attributed later to Augustine because they sound so much like him. Now, having said that, it's not as if this quote still doesn't apply to Lutherans, like we can toss it out. No, it is contained in the Book of Concord, therefore this is part of our confessional doctrine, but we just have to be absolutely clear. Augustine himself probably did not write this. But what's interesting is you can go into Augustine in the very well-known and well-attested documents he wrote, for instance, on the Spirit and the Letter, and I'll just read this quote. A man's free will indeed avails for nothing except to sin if he knows not the way of truth. God's love, quote, is shed abroad in our hearts, not through the free will arising from ourselves, but through the Holy Ghost which is given to us. That's in perfect alignment with this lengthier quote. So Augustine here is just cited, the tradition of Augustine is cited to prove that this is the Lutheran view of free will is not some kind of a novel teaching in the church, which is what John Eck was accusing the Lutherans of doing.
1: They condemn the Pelagians. You mentioned them before. What do they say?
0: Our churches condemn the Pelagians and others who teach that without the Holy Spirit, by natural power alone, we are able to love God above all things and do God's commandments according to the letter. Now, it's a very diplomatic way of putting it when they say the Pelagians and others. They're referring to current Roman Catholic theology. Because Roman Catholicism at this time had embraced the idea that the great ancient pagan philosophers had within them the spark of divine wisdom, and they kind of borrowed this concept that within man there is still enough spark of the original righteousness left that he is able then, before conversion, to choose. After conversion, by his free will, salvation becomes a matter of faith plus works. That was a great issue that was joined with the Lutherans. Is salvation faith plus works, or is it faith alone by grace alone? Well, the answer is by faith alone through grace alone.
1: Well, they're not just dealing with the issue of conversion then. They're dealing with man's natural powers contrasted right. with the powers granted by the Holy Spirit.
0: Yeah, and then they follow up immediately, kind of repeating them. Melanchthon repeats himself. Although nature is able in a certain way, and what is that certain way? Not in any way which merits salvation, we would footnote, in a certain way to do the outward work, and here they just cite, it is able to keep the hands from theft and murder. I mean, there is that ability to choose not to steal, not to murder, but it cannot produce the inward motions such as fear of God, trust in God, chastity, patience, and so on. Interesting, they combine those virtues. kind of first and second table of the law right there. So we have no ability in spiritual matters because we are spiritually dead. You know, we're walking, we're like the zombies, the walking dead. Like Lazarus, you know, was dead before the word of the Lord came and he staggered out of his tomb alive again. But before Christ, all-powerful word, raised him from the dead, he had no spark. There was no inclination to live. There was no spark of life in him. He was dead, dead, dead.
1: So it's describing our sinful condition apart from Christ and apart from the work of the Holy Spirit. And as you said, it frames it in those first commandment and then kind of table of the law ways. Fear, trust, they leave out love of God that would have been in the first commandment at Luther's reckoning. And then chastity, patience, and so on. They're not just talking about the image of God. They're talking about what they will discuss a little later, true good works.
0: Yeah, exactly. The genuine good work, which is born by the Holy Spirit in the heart and life and mind of a person who has been converted. That later we'll hear that we do talk about the fact that the Holy Spirit does work a new creation. We are given new affections, new desires.
1: Now, why is this so important later in the Reformation when other theological subjects begin to bump up against free will? Here they're just dealing with Roman Catholics, a false accusation, and then the classic error of Pelagianism. How does it become important later in the Reformation?
0: Well, you know, it's just an ongoing challenge. There's nothing new under the sun, and these errors keep resurfacing and resurfacing and resurfacing because fundamentally mankind is supremely arrogant. We simply do not want to admit how bad things really are. Everybody else may be that bad, but not me. I'm better. There's that, when we read Francis Pieper's Great Dogmatics, most students of Pieper begin to pick up on the Latin phrases he used, which are very handy ways to remember an entire concept. And the opinio legis, it's called, the opinion of the law, is so deeply buried within all of us that there's just, you know, there's deep down in every human being's heart, there's a good little person just struggling to get out. You know, this kind of notion that, well, everybody is fun. You know, most people are fundamentally good people. We preach a message that is considered abhorrent to our culture and society. You know, how often have you heard people say, well, you know, everybody's basically good. They just take a wrong turn in life. No, everybody's evil. And in some people's lives, it just is, it manifests itself in the most horrendous, horrible ways imaginable. You know, how anybody can read the Bible and not get this point is beyond me. But it's because we just are bedeviled, and I'm using that word purposely, to think that we know better than God, we know as much as God, you know, that we can be like God. But the Holy Scriptures absolutely crush this idea that the natural person does not accept the things of the Spirit of God. So when you have modern day preachers preaching the idea that you can accept Christ, this is foolishness. This is foolishness. We don't accept, we receive.
1: You had mentioned, and it's often been observed, that on this issue of the free will apart from the Holy Spirit, Rome and modern-day evangelicalism end up in the same place.
0: Well, you know, certain aspects, certain groups in evangelicalism, I have to be careful. I have a colleague here I had a long conversation with a few weeks ago, and he explained to me within the Southern Baptist Church, there's this movement, the fundamentals, they are returning to a more classical Calvinist view of things, and Albert Mohler and his seminary represents that. And by the way, Al Mohler looks like he's up to be the president of the Southern Baptist Convention. There is within the Southern Baptist Convention this kind of clash between classic Calvinism and classic Arminianism. Jacob Arminius arose after Calvin, and he taught that mankind is able to choose freely and to make, you know, quote-unquote, what we would say today as a decision for Christ. But it's ironic, in putting forward this view of man's ability to do these things before his conversion, they end up right in bed with the Roman Catholic Church, which has always taught these things, that before conversion there's a spark of good. After conversion, salvation consists of man cooperating with the Holy Spirit, so that salvation is now, it's by grace, granted, but it's grace gives man the ability and urging to do good works, which then are counted as meritorious for salvation. So salvation in the Roman scheme, even though quote-unquote by grace, is still very much faith plus works. And honestly, there are far too many Lutherans who think the same thing, and there are certainly most, many, many Protestant Christians and Roman Catholic Christians who believe that God starts the ball rolling and it's up to you to finish with all your good works, add into your salvation, and it throws all your confidence off of Christ and back onto yourself, which I don't want.
1: 5 years earlier, Luther had published his famous On the Bondage of the Will. It's one of two books that late in life he said, okay, I'll still keep that on my shelf. The rest of them I'd rather have burned. But What does that document, how does that document play into guiding someone like Melanchthon when he's putting together this article on the free will?
0: Well, The Bondage of the Will, as it's called popularly in English, or perhaps we could say The Bound Will, was a response to Erasmus, who wrote almost the polar opposite, you know, The Freedom of the Will. And it's a very lengthy, heavily philosophical document. If you doubt for a second, Luther was a well-trained classic scholar who was a master of the languages and all the philosophy, that's a book for you. Thankfully, we don't have to read that to understand what he was trying to teach. We have the Augsburg Confession, which had thoroughly embraced, of course, Melanchthon being his dear colleague, is reflecting what Martin Luther was trying to do in The Bondage of the Will, trying to, you know, put a stake in the ground, reasserting the dire straits in which we find ourselves because of sin and the absolute necessity for God's Holy Spirit and grace. There is no freedom apart from the gospel and grace and the gifts we receive by grace alone through faith alone. That's freedom. Prior to that, there is only slavery to sin. As Jesus said, if anyone sins, he's a slave to sin, period.
1: Pastor Paul McCain is our guest on this Monday, November the 11th, this Veterans Day. We continue our series on the Lutheran Confessions today in the Augsburg Confession. Having concluded the article on the free will, we'll go next to the cause of sin.

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0: 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Welcome back to Issues Etc. I'm Todd Wilkin. We're studying the Augsburg Confession with Pastor Paul McCain, general editor of Concordia of the Lutheran Confessions, on the subject of the cause of sin. A little bit later, good works. The short article on the cause of sin, I think, probably would have many casual readers scratching their head. Who in the world was accusing God of causing sin? Why do they need it in here?
4: Well, because we need to, again, assert very clearly that God is holy. He's not the author of sin, as scriptures teach. And again, because of the Roman Catholic Church teaching that there were still left in fallen man a spark, an inclination, some kind of ability, they have to completely and thoroughly make it clear that the cause of sin is located in the will of the wicked, that is, the devil and ungodly people. And by ungodly people, they mean people who have not been converted. We need to throw all the responsibility for sin back to where it belongs. Don't blame God for it. Yes, he creates and preserves nature, but he does not create sin. This later would become a bit of a controversy when in later Lutheran history, in the years leading to the Formula of Concord in 1577, there were those who wanted to make so clear that mankind, there's nothing good left in him. They erred in teaching that God is almost the one to blame for man being sinful. This is part of human nature. It's not. Human nature is created by God. It's perfect. Man fell because of the devil. Without God's help, I'm quoting here, this evil will turns itself away from God, as Christ says, speaking of Satan, John 8:44, when he lies, he speaks out of his own character. And again, just trying to slam the lid shut on any idea that there is some little tiny bit of good left in man that he can use to cooperate with God, or that God, looking into the future, will see and we can attribute salvation to this cooperative nature in man towards God's grace.
0: You spoke there briefly about, I believe, the error of Flacius. Am I right? Where he, on the issue of man's original sin, actually, he overstated and exaggerated the case, saying essentially that to be human, to possess a human nature, is to possess a sinful nature.
4: Yeah, he was using highly philosophical terms, and they were debating the use of the term accident or of the essence of man. Flacius's concern, and by the way, it's ironic, in the latest issue of Logia, there's a great translation of a little bit of a work Flacius wrote. It's translated by Dr. Christian Preuss, a brilliant young man, young pastor who has his classics degree. It shows that actually, you know, Flacius misspoke, but he was trying to preserve the doctrine that man is utterly fallen into sin. But he made the mistake of saying that sin is of the very essence of man. And if you use the word essentia in Latin, you are therefore going to be accused, as he was, of teaching that God creates sin. So Flacius had no interest in doing that, but he pressed his case far too hard. But he was ultimately vindicated in the Formula of Concord when they slammed the door shut, again, on this question of free will, how much good is left in man. We say it's in the Latin, accidens, accidens is a philosophical term. When we hear it, we think, oh, it's just accidental. I remember one of my favorite professors, he had such a sharp sense of humor, Kurt Marquardt, once, to get us to understand the difference between essence and nature, pointed to a guy with a hideous shirt on in class and said, the essence of that shirt is shirt. The fact that it's horribly ugly is merely an accident. And I tell you what, that's never left me, because that really helps us understand the point here. So that's a long-winded way of trying to explain this point. But yeah, this became a cause of great controversy later on when Flacius was trying to defend the proper doctrine of the cause of sin, the nature of man after the fall, before his conversion, and so on.
0: It does offer us a warning and some instruction as to how we need to, because we're talking about Flacius, one of the giants of the Reformation, how even they needed to be extremely careful in how they describe these things, that overstating and exaggerating in matters of theology leads to error upon error.
4: Yep, yep. There's a quote, I've got it, I forgot to cite it, I think I probably do, but in my favorite Bible, I've got these little quotes I found over the years, and one quote I have, and I probably read it in Pieper, but St. Jerome said, from inexact speech springs forth heresy. And one of my great fathers in the faith, Dr. Robert Preuss, loved to quote St. Paul when St. Paul told St. Timothy, you know, preserve the pattern of sound doctrine, of sound words. The Greek there is hypotypesis, and this is also cited in the Formula of Concord. Some people feel a real burden to try to say something new, say something creative, try to express it in a way that's never been said before. That's not necessarily bad, but I have found over the years, and the older I get, the more I observe this, that when I see people trying to come at things de novo, kind of out of the blue, like I'm going to explain the two natures in Christ in a way that nobody's ever explained it before, warning bells start to go off, you know, and I would just rather people use the tried and tested, well-proven phrases, ways of expressing things that we have as it's provided in the Lutheran confessions. Yes, we may be accused of being a little boring, but again, by whom? I mean, if you're looking for something new, something novel, you're not going to find it in confessional Lutheranism, or at least you shouldn't. What you will find is the good old time-tested, well-proven, solid foundation of the faith. The boundaries have been set long ago by the Lord God himself, and we don't need to say things differently than he has revealed them. I would rather, you know, some people feel this burden, oh, we can't use words like justification or righteousness or grace, you know, and I always say, you know what, use the words, but just teach them and explain them. I mean, please don't assume people are so stupid that they can't understand things once they've been taught. And you know, 500 years of history is pretty conclusive evidence that this actually does work, Lutheranism, if you just give it a chance.
0: We will turn to the subject of good works. They write at length in the Augsburg Confession about that subject. We'll find out why on the other side of the break. Pastor Paul McCain is our guest publisher and executive director of editorial for Concordia Publishing House, based in St. Louis, and general editor of Concordia, the Lutheran Confessions.

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1: 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Bethlehem Lutheran, North Zilch, Texas. Faith Lutheran, Rogue River, Oregon. Grace Lutheran, Warminster, Pennsylvania. Emmanuel Lutheran, Pensacola, Florida. Mount Olive Lutheran, Duluth, Minnesota. Pilgrim Lutheran, Kilgore, Texas. Shepherd of the Hills Lutheran, Rathdrum, Idaho. St. Matthew Lutheran, Hawthorne Woods, Illinois. The Good Shepherd Lutheran, Inglewood, California. And Zion Lutheran, Chippewa Falls, Wisconsin. 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Welcome back to Issues Etc. I'm Todd Wilkin. We're in the Augsburg Confession in our series on the Lutheran Confessions, turning to the article on good works. Pastor Paul McCain is our guest. He's publisher and executive director of editorial for Concordia Publishing House, based in St. Louis, also the publisher of the Issues Etc. Book of the Month. What can you tell us about this book, Praise and Honor Hymn-Inspired Devotions, Paul?
5: Well, first of all, I love the cover graphic. I know it's neither here nor there, but sometimes you can judge a book by its cover, and the cover helps you understand this is a rich resource for people who love to sing hymns and would like to know a little bit more. We've only chosen 14, but keep in mind, this book, Pastor Shoup goes through each of these hymns, tells the story of it, and then for every stanza in the hymn, he has a short devotion. It's extremely well done. I think people would really enjoy it.
1: 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Paul, we turn to good works, and they write at length here. They're very careful to defend themselves, but also to set forth a positive case. How would you summarize what they have to say here?
5: Well, first of all, I just wanted to say I listened to your advertisement for this guy, Wheaton, and you really need to tell him to try to get a little more excited about the Word of God. I just wanted to plug his show as well. It's fantastic stuff. Yes, this article, Article 20 on Good Works, is one of my most favorite because everything kind of comes together, and it's a very practical presentation. it's called Good Works, but it really, again, summarizes everything the Augsburg Confession's chief doctrinal articles have tried to make clear. First of all, and John Eck did this in his 404 theses, and you can read those at bookofconcord.org. He repeatedly tried to muddle Luther with other people. He selectively quoted out of context things that had been said. But the bottom line is the article begins with, "Our teachers are falsely accused of forbidding good works." Eck made it seem as though Lutherans were actually saying, don't do good works. Good works actually are harmful for salvation. And, of course, the phrase, our teachers, refers directly to Martin Luther. And the very next sentence says, there, you can just put Luther's name there, Luther's published writings on the Ten Commandments and other similar writings bear witness that they have usefully taught about all estates and duties of life. They have taught well what is pleasing to God in every station and vocation in life. That is such an essential truth to keep communicating and for us to keep understanding as well. We affirm the teaching that we are saved by grace alone through faith alone, but the fact that we are actually changes us. We are made new creatures, and we are given, as we'll cover just in a few moments here, we are given new affections. Our hearts are renewed, and we are given new affections, and then we are able to bring forth good works.
1: They, interestingly, kind of concede something to their opponents early on in this article where they say, now that we've admonished them on this thing, we don't forbid good works, we teach about them all the time in a very helpful way. They say their opponents are beginning to unlearn their errors, and they've kind of shifted from teaching salvation by works alone to salvation by faith plus works. And they say something very, I don't know, maybe he's being sarcastic. I don't know if Melanchthon to be sarcastic, hardly ever. This teaching is more tolerable than the former one. It can offer more consolation than their old teaching.
5: Well, yeah, this is really kind of a stunning concession at this point. But again, keep in mind, the Augsburg Confession was trying to be ironic, peaceful, trying to smooth the ruffled feathers, trying to clear up confusion, you know. And so he does acknowledge, I'm not sure what Luther would have thought about this, and he later politely said, well, I'm the guy who goes through blazing the trail and knocking down the trees, and Melanchthon comes along and makes the road pretty. But here, you know, they concede that, and they're claiming that because they had hollered and screamed so much about the horrible state of preaching, that now maybe they're not teaching and preaching enough, as they described him, childish and needless work, such as particular holy days, particular fasts, brotherhoods, pilgrimages, service and honors of saints, the use of rosaries. Hello, that's a whole other topic. Sometime we need to talk about Lutherans claiming that we should use rosaries again. I don't know. That's a big debate. But they condemn rosaries here. This is one of the few places in the Book of Concord, if the only place, maybe in the Apology, you'll hear about rosaries. Monasticism and such things. And they, you know, Melanchthon's trying to kind of take credit. Since our adversaries have been admonished, now they don't preach these unhelpful works as much as they used to. And I love this line. In the past, there was only stunning silence about faith, but now they're beginning to mention it. Yay, but they do not teach that we are justified only by works. Well, that's good. But instead, they join faith and works together and say we are justified by faith and works. And this is interesting. He says this teaching is more tolerable than the former one. Maybe it offers more consolation. But the doctrine about faith, which ought to be the chief doctrine in the church, has remained unknown for so long. And it's interesting, this article, like I say, almost you sense Melanchthon's coming to the end of the doctrinal section of the Augustana, and he's summarizing what has gone before. And this paragraph itself is very interesting. The doctrine about faith, or we could say justification, ought to be the chief doctrine. But in paragraph 8, Melanchthon writes, everyone has to admit that there was the deepest silence in their sermons concerning the righteousness of faith. They only talk about works in the churches. That's all they used to talk about. This is why our teachers teach the churches about faith in this way. And then comes the main body of the article.
1: So they want to summarize the teachings in their churches, and they can't talk about good works, of course, without first talking about faith, which works and engenders good works.
5: Yes. And again, what should be a Lutheran distinction in preaching if our sermons are only, you know, lengthy lectures on how to have a better life or how to be a better person or your best life now and so on and so forth, and they're basically 30, 45-minute lectures on good works, we've missed the boat because, as the Augsburg Confession states in this article, paragraph 9, first, they, that is our teachers, teach that our works cannot reconcile God to us or merit forgiveness of sins, grace, and justification. This reconciliation we receive only by faith, and here they're almost verbatim quoting our Article 4, only by faith when we believe that we are received into favor for Christ's sake. He alone has been set forth as a mediator and atoning sacrifice. And I just will comment here, if that is true, if in the sense of course it is true, but for sake of more, if that is true, it excludes all good works. On what basis? As St. Paul says, it's by grace alone. So the Father is reconciled, thank God, by the perfect, all-failing, atoning sacrifice. And, you know, let's never forget, we teach the atonement, the blood atonement offered by Jesus Christ at the Holy Seat, in his case, of the cross itself. His blood, figuratively and even literally at that point, dripping out upon the sin-filled world to reconcile the world to the Father. So this is just a masterful summary. Continuing then in paragraph 10, therefore, whoever believes that he merits grace by works despises the merit and grace of Christ. In doing so, and here's the key thing, and I love the way they use this passage from John 14, don't you, Todd? He is seeking a way to God without Christ by human strength, although Christ himself said, I am the way and the truth and the life. John 14, that was explicitly cited in the Augsburg Confession. It's a masterful use of that text.
1: You know, we usually think of that text as kind of speaking to our postmodern universalism or syncretism, but they're thinking of it in terms of salvation through faith by grace alone.
5: Well, and actually, when I, you know, I read that, I've probably read this dozens of times before, but it just smacked me upside the head because we had just heard this text, or maybe I was studying it. I think I was reading it privately. The context in which that statement is asserted, Jesus is battling, as he did throughout his ministry, the Pharisees, the Sadducees, who, you know, denied that they were so evil they really needed saving, for one thing, and that they were slaves of sin. And Jesus has to keep reminding them over and over and over again. And here, I am the way, the truth, and the life. The way is not the path you've chosen, thinking you can appease God or merit his favor or do a little list of things to get on his good side. No, I am the way, and this is the only truth, not the garbled truth of your corrupted religion. And I am the one by whom life is given. And again, you are dead men walking, and I give you life. So this is just a striking application of this text, and I'm frankly thinking this is probably the best interpretation of the text. That's not to say, of course, it's not also a powerful rebuttal of people who say, well, there's many roads to heaven and we're all on the same path. No, this is an exclusive claim of Jesus Christ, one that was at the time and remains to this very day and hour a very offensive truth claim.
1: You hinted at this just a minute ago, that this description by Melanchthon of Christ's work on behalf of sinners is steeped in the historic understanding of Christ appeasing the wrath of God by a sacrifice, the atoning sacrifice. And they even use that language that some have found troublesome in the Augsburg Confession, that God is reconciled to us. They say it three times there. We want to say, well, we're reconciled to God, but they're saying, no, God had to be reconciled to us because his wrath was impending over us.
5: Well, you know, my daughter and I have been talking about this. She's struggling with this idea of, you know, if God is loving, why isn't everybody saved? And we just kind of want to push out of our sight the fact that God is so totally other, even though in the incarnation he becomes one of us. But he is a holy and righteous God. And the entire sacrificial system that God established with his people after they left the land of Egypt and after he gave them this intricate system of sacrifices and everything symbolized something. The fact that there was a particular place right over the Ark of the Covenant and God promised to be with his people in a very real way there, and he promised to attach himself to this place, that this mercy seat, this in the Greek, the hilasterion, which is what Jesus is said to be by the Apostle John. He is the hilasterion for our sin. He's a propitiation for our sin. The blood of the sacrifice was put on this mercy seat once a year in a dramatic fashion to show that forgiveness only comes by the shedding of blood. And all this beautiful imagery, and by the way, John Klein's commentary on Leviticus and then his commentary on the book of Hebrews, those are must-reads if you get a chance. He opens this up so beautifully. But all of this portrayed and pictured what Christ came to bring and to fulfill. I mean, the priests themselves were to eat the bread, the showbread, once a week. Does that remind you of anything? I mean, this whole system God was setting up to get our eyes fixed firmly on him as the only mediator, the only atoning sacrifice. And when you understand this thing, the utter stupidity thinking that I can bring something to the table which God's going to say, hey, good for you, now I'll let you into heaven. You finally, I'm going to punch your ticket. You've been a good boy and girl. This is ridiculous. He looks at us through his son, who alone is the beloved one to whom we are to pay all attention, as he said several places. This is my beloved son. Hear him. Whatever he tells you to do, do, as St. Mary said. So the bottom line is, when we go another way, I'll just quote from the rest of paragraph 10. We are seeking a way to God without Christ. And again, they quote, I am the way, the truth, and the life. And, you know, they just kind of say, listen, paragraph 11, this doctrine about faith is presented everywhere by St. Paul. And here they again explicitly cite, by grace you have been saved through faith. And this, the faith, is not your own doing. It's the gift of God. Ephesians 2, and with our versification 2:8.
1: 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It's our series on the Lutheran Confessions on this Monday, November 11th. I'm Todd Wilkin. This is Issues, Etc.

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3: Other folks are not approaching it from our good, solid Lutheran understanding of law and gospel and vocation. There's a place to talk about this in Christianity, and we have a way of talking about stewardship as Lutherans without ever using the word stewardship, if you like. I'm going to talk to you today about your vocation in your home, in your church, in your society, and how each one of these makes a claim on you, on your presence, on your support, on your prayers. That's how we should talk about this as Lutherans.
0: You'll find several stewardship resources at lcms.org/stewardship. lcms.org/stewardship. Welcome back to Issues Etc. I'm Todd Wilkin. Pastor Paul McCain is our guest. He is general editor of Concordia, the Lutheran Confessions. It's our series on the Lutheran Confessions and the Augsburg Confession, talking about the necessity of good works. This is paragraph 27. Furthermore, we teach that it is necessary to do good works. Now, how do they say that without undoing everything they've said up to this point?
4: Well, you know, the interesting thing, Todd, is Melanchthon's actually repeating what he already asserted in Article 6 on New Obedience, where he says the same thing there, that, yes, we clearly teach salvation by grace alone through faith alone, but here's the point. It is necessary to do good works, and the necessity is not in the sense of it is necessary to do good works in order that we can be saved, because they go immediately on to say, this does not mean that we merit grace by doing good works, but because it's God's will. Ephesians 2, which they had cited before, it goes on to say that we are created to do good works that he has prepared in advance that we should be doing them. And why is this? How is this possible? Why is this possible? It's only by faith and nothing else that forgiveness of sins is apprehended. But something actually happens to us. This is not a cold, you know, simply, I now have decided to embrace a body of doctrinal topics, and now I believe that, and I'm saved. No, faith is a living and active thing, as Martin Luther said. And here's the real kick to the whole article. Paragraph 29, the Holy Spirit is received through faith. Okay? Now, get this. Hearts are renewed and given new affections, then they're able to bring forth good works. We've got way too many Lutheran pastors running around trying to burden themselves with this, always making sure they say, you know, kind of formulaically, well, you know, we're simultaneously saints and sinners, and we're always sinners. And I often get the impression, if I didn't know better, Pastor, I would think you are more afraid of the power of Satan and the old man than you are confident in the renewing power of the Holy Spirit through the gospel of Jesus Christ, by which we are forgiven and we are given all this as a gift. The Lutheran confessions beautifully state the Holy Spirit is received through faith. Hearts are renewed. They're given new affections. Then they're able to bring forth good works. And they cite Ambrose here. Faith is a mother of a good will and doing what is right.
0: So they have masterfully joined together salvation through faith by grace for Christ's sake alone and what the Holy Spirit produces, again, by faith in the life of the believer.
4: Yeah, it is salvation. It is a new life. You know, again, just take scriptures for what they say. If anyone is in Christ, he is a new creation. And baptism is a washing of, the Greek says, a regenesis, a new beginning, a palingenesia, a creation again. We are saved and set on this new path. We are made new in Jesus Christ. Yes, we carry with us the old man, but he is not stronger than the new man. He is not stronger than the Holy Spirit. The new creation in Christ, our hearts are renewed. And then they go on to say in paragraph 31, without the Holy Spirit, people are full of ungodly desires. They're too weak to do good works, on and on and on. They're in the power of the devil, so on and so forth. But we have to understand that we are made new in Christ. We are given new affections, and there's everything appropriate with a pastor preaching to Christians and talking to them and encouraging them and assuring them that, you know, your sin is not greater than the power of Jesus Christ in your life. You know, there is hope. There is renewal. This is always a promise, all rooted in the forgiving grace of Jesus Christ.
0: One of the things they say there, Melanchthon says in 35, he says, therefore, it is easy to see that this doctrine, that is the doctrine of justification by faith alone, is not to be accused of banning good works. Instead, it is to be commended all the more because it shows how we are enabled to do good works. They are not conceding one inch of ground to their Roman Catholic counterparts, are they?
4: No, not at all. And it says flat out, we are enabled to do good works. And so our preaching and teaching about good works cannot and must not be anything contrary to what the New Testament sets forth as an example of how works are taught and preached. This is the bone of contention we have in our circles these days. It's not really a matter of denying the quote-unquote third use of the law. The bone of contention is, in your preaching and teaching, why don't you talk about how we are enabled to do good works? How about you talk to Christian people about how they are enabled to do good works and what those good works are, always rooted in the promise of grace? We commend good works all the more because of the pure teaching of how we are saved. And then it goes on to say, without faith, human nature cannot in any way do the works of the first or second commandment. And again, they say, without faith, we can't call upon God. We can't expect anything good. We trust in ourselves. So when there is no faith and trust in God, all kinds of lusts and human interactions. That's why Jesus says, apart from me, you can do nothing. But the fact is, we are in Christ now, and because of him, we are called to an active, lively life of service to God by serving our neighbors. It's interesting here, Todd, in this article, they conclude by citing an ancient Latin hymn that was sung during the week of Pentecost. We don't really sing it as much, but they were just trying to say, look, the church has been singing since the 13th century that without your divine favor, there's nothing in us. Nothing in man is harmless. And they're citing this ancient Christian hymn, Come Creator Spirit, the one who emits light. That's a rough translation of the Latin. So this is such a beautiful way of putting it all together.
0: Finally, with about 30 seconds, you said that next time we're going to kind of be wrapping up and venturing into part two of the Augsburg Confession. They had to deal with these accusations. Then they went on to what they had originally intended to present there. How would you describe that?
4: Well, it is very interesting. If you actually take the Augsburg Confession, what Melanchthon first wrote actually was Article 22, or actually a review of the various abuses that have been corrected. That's what they intended to present, but Eck came along and accused them of all this other stuff, and so we have the brilliant part that Melanchthon wrote somewhat under pressure using all the resources at his command. But now we're going to get into what the Lutherans came to the Diet of Augsburg to really do is just explain, here are the abuses that we've corrected. We haven't abandoned the church. We've corrected abuses.
0: Pastor Paul McCain is publisher and executive director of editorial for Concordia Publishing House. Based in St. Louis, he's general editor of Concordia, the Lutheran Confessions. Paul, thanks.
4: Thank you, Todd. God bless.
0: If you enjoy our Lutheran Confessions series, then you'll definitely want to read Professor Adam Kuntz's column in the latest online Issues Etc. journal. It's titled From the Book of Common Prayer to the Book of Concord. It highlights his journey from Anglicanism and kind of the empty, hollow progressivism of mainline Protestant liberalism to the Lutheran Confession. 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Up next, we'll look forward to Sunday morning, according to the three-year lectionary, talking with Dr. Carl Fikencher of Concordia Theological Seminary in Fort Wayne, Indiana, about Jesus foretelling the destruction of the temple in Luke chapter 21. I'm Todd Wilkin. Stay with us.

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0: Believe it or not, it was once true, and still to maybe a smaller degree, is true that in a majority of Christianity at the time, it was really all there was to Christianity, save these little Reformation group in 16th century Germany. It was believed that it wasn't absolute insurance, but it was better than not. If you devoted your entire life to the monastic life, to the asceticism, to the celibacy, to the withdrawal from society, to the constant prayer, to the service of society through some means in that religious order, you were better off with God. You had a better chance. And it was still, again, under medieval Roman Catholicism, only a chance, a better chance than the average person of inheriting eternal life. It was considered part of your plan of salvation if you could leave behind father and mother and go join a monastery or a nunnery. You were a step ahead. Greetings and welcome back to Issues Etc. We're coming to you from the studios of Lutheran Public Radio in Collinsville, Illinois. I'm Todd Wilkin. Thanks for tuning us in. We continue our series on the Lutheran Confessions, the conclusion of the Apology, the Augsburg Confession. We're going to be talking about those monastic vows and a subject called ecclesiastical powers or churchly power. Pastor Paul McCain joins us. He's publisher and executive director of editorial for Concordia Publishing House based in St. Louis. He's general editor of Concordia, the Lutheran Confessions. Paul, welcome back to Issues Etc.
1: Hey, Todd, good to be with you again.
0: The summer season in our particular neck of the woods of Lutheranism, the Lutheran Church Missouri Synod, is ordination season. We've had a crop of young men graduate from both of our seminaries. They're headed out to their first congregations and they're being ordained. So if you look on Facebook, you see a lot of ordination pictures of pastors gathered around. People are attending these services and they're hearing these young men make vows. Promises, sacred vows. How is that different from what we're going to be talking about today when we discuss monastic vows?
1: Well, you know, there's also a lot of vows being made in June between men and women to be husband and wife and to commit themselves to each other. So also a young man going into the ministries for the first time is asked to pledge himself to be a faithful pastor and to teach according to God's word in line with our Lutheran confessions. The issue here in this article is not the vow in and of itself, or not the subject of vows, but rather what these monastic vows entailed, what they implied, and why they were taken. The issue is that by this time in the church, in the High Middle Ages, monasticism had become quite a institution, and the vows taken were believed to be putting a person into a higher calling than any other vocation in life, and, as usual, corrupted to give the impression that it was almost a second baptism, that it merited God's favor, that it would increase your odds of being saved at the end, and so on and so forth. So that's a great question. It's not the matter of a vow per se. It's what the vow meant and what was entailed in taking the vow.
0: They start, this is very rare, but they start this section with a little story. What is it?
1: Yeah, this a man named John Hilton in the Thuringian town of Eisenach. Now, keep in mind, Eisenach was a very important city for Martin Luther. He

0: Molly Hemingway, Ryan Anderson, Megan Basham, Aaron Holly, Robert Spencer, and Pastors Matt Harrison, Brian Wolfmiller, and Will Wheaton will be speaking at the 2026 Issues Etc. Making the Case Conference. 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
1: Bowser. In fact, he even says he was not gloomy at all. But he saw all these things coming, and he was one of the first to really speak out against it. And there is to this day a monument to him in the city of Eisenach.
0: So what do they believe this story of John Hilton is emblematic of? They obviously are saying, at the very least, we're not the first ones to notice these abuses.
1: Well, correct, and that's a very important point for all of us to keep in mind. It's not like the Reformation, when it happened in the 16th century, was entirely unique in the history of the medieval Roman Catholic Church. There had been many reforming movements and persons viewed as reformers, but Luther himself was known as the reformer because everything kind of came together with Luther, and Luther's key point, unlike most every other reforming movement, was he was calling for a restoration of the gospel in the church. And hence in this article, like in every other article we've covered, you know, the 27 before, it all comes back to addressing corruptions in the church that had obscured the pure doctrine of justification by grace alone through faith alone.
0: So just paint us a picture, kind of one of history, of the place of monasticism, the monasteries. This is the religious orders for both men and women across Europe, but especially in Germany. What did it look like in kind of to the average person?
1: Oh, it's really difficult for us to understand it. You know, just at first blush, it was pervasive. It was everywhere. One of the things that stunned me during a trip I took years ago to Guatemala to the city of Antigua, which was settled very early on in the 16th century, even by the Spanish, is how the population of that town at its height was around 60,000 people. Almost over half of every person in that city of Antigua was in a monastery, either for men or for women. It was an enormous business, frankly. I mean, it generated income. It brought in money to the church because these monks were often cloistered away and they were saying masses constantly. It was a way for people to escape from society, to escape from all kinds of harsh, brutal conditions. In the Middle Ages, the way property was passed down from father to son or sons, it was a way to put people away in service to the church and avoid property disputes. It was just all pervasive. If you would go to the city where Luther joined a monastery in Erfurt, there were monasteries on every corner. So this was a huge part of society. And driving the engine behind all this was the belief that if you become a monk, if you join some kind of a monastic order, some kind of a quote-unquote religious life, and there was a wide variety of schools of thought on types, and, you know, there were Dominicans and Franciscans and Augustinians, and on it went. The driving thought behind all of them was that by taking these vows, you are setting yourself up to receive more of God's grace. You are putting yourself in a position to contribute to your salvation and the salvation of others by doing works above and beyond, quote-unquote, the call of duty for the common life. And the whole idea of what it was to be a Christian got completely set askew at this time, and common everyday life was regarded as, you know, well, that's just what it is. But if you really want to be a devout Christian, you should become a member of one of these orders.
0: There are a list of long list of questions in paragraph 9 that they ask about this. They're kind of grappling with the confutation, the document that was written in response to the Augsburg Confession. Tons of questions. Can these services merit forgiveness of sins and justification? Are they satisfaction for sins? Are they equal to baptism? Are they the obedience to basic rules and counsels, et cetera, et cetera? What's the general thrust of all these questions? They got to be at least, I don't know, 12, 13 of these questions they're asking about monastic vows.
1: Yeah, it's really fascinating, Todd. I don't think there's any other place in the Apology where Melanchthon engages in this kind of rhetorical style of just putting out all these questions. And he says, we hold that legitimate vow should be kept. That there's the

0: he thought. That's the thesis he asserts. Legitimate vows, like we began the show, there are legitimate vows, for instance, for a man entering the office of the Holy Ministry. There are legitimate vows when you go to court and swear to tell the truth, the whole truth, nothing but the truth, so help you God. There are very legitimate vows when you vow to be faithful to your husband or wife at marriage. But now we're discussing different questions. And then he just goes on and on. By taking these vows, can you merit the forgiveness of sins? Are they satisfying sin? Are they equal to baptism? Again, the whole point, I mean, this little paragraph drives home over and over again the core problem with the Roman system of monasticism. It went well beyond any legitimate use, and we do concede it began with a legitimate use to provide schools to teach children. And, of course, the whole history of monasticism had a very critical role in preserving, frankly, the Christian faith at the time of the fall of the Roman Empire. So there are some good things about it, but all these questions, on and on and on. At the end, he says, are vows legitimate that openly come to a bad end? So he's basically throwing all the arguments for monasticism back in the face of the Roman Catholic confutationists.
1: They also make reference to a document by Luther called On Vows of the Monks, or On the Vows of the Monks, and they say, we simply wish to be seen as repeating that case here. How does Luther go about it?
0: Well, in that document, Luther really dismantles the system of monasticism. And, of course, he was speaking from very personal experience, having himself spent, you know, many, many years as a full-time Augustinian friar. There's a difference between friars and monks. We don't need to get into that. But just as an aside, Todd, I believe this is also one of the first times in the Book of Concord, in the documents in which they're printed, that there is an appeal to a document by Martin Luther, hence elevating that document to a little bit higher level than other documents that are not specifically cited. So it's an interesting discussion to go through the Book of Concord and pick out these particular documents. But Luther wrote this while he was in the Wartburg in exile, which is interesting. So the very first point Luther made, it's funny, it says, we wish to be seen as repeating that case here. And you think, okay, fine. But then he goes on to repeat it. And they say, first of all, a vow is illegitimate if the person who makes the vow thinks that the forgiveness of sins before God is merited by it, or that satisfaction is made before God for sins. That's the key problem. And then the assertion is made, this opinion clearly insults the gospel. And then once again, Melanchthon repeats, the gospel is that the forgiveness of sins is freely granted to us for Christ's sake. And in a huge understatement, he says, as has been said at some length before.
1: We're talking about monastic vows in our series on the Lutheran Confessions, ending up the apology of the Augsburg Confession. Pastor Paul McCain is our guest, general editor of Concordia of the Lutheran Confessions. When we come back, right in the middle of this argument against monastic vows as justifying, Melanchthon begins to pray. We'll find out why after this.

0: 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The Lutheran Witness, interpreting the contemporary world from a Lutheran Christian perspective.
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3: Welcome back to Issues Etc. I'm Todd Wilkin. We're talking about monastic vows in our final installment on the Apology of the Augsburg Confession in our series on the Lutheran Confessions with Pastor Paul McCain. In the Issues Etc. Book of the Month for July, the last part of the book, the last half of the book, deals with the biblical scriptural alternative to this kind of self-justifying monasticism. It deals with the questions for the Christian of who I am and where I am and what I am supposed to be doing, dealing with that all-comforting doctrine of Christian vocation as opposed to the self-justifying view of monasticism we're discussing here with Pastor Paul McCain. That's one of the things that makes the Issues Etc. Book of the Month for July. This book by Dr. Alfonso Espinosa, Faith That Sees Through Culture, a must-read for you. 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Paul, right here in the middle, very uncharacteristic of the author, Philip Melanchthon, he begins to pray there in paragraph 13, O Christ, how long will you bear with these accusations with which our enemies present your gospel? What is Melanchthon doing here?
4: Yes, I think, you know, he very, very clearly knows that he's coming to the end of the Apology of the Augsburg Confession. You almost feel him saying, okay, we're winding this down now. And I think that explains why at this particular point he breaks into this kind of a prayer. And also keep in mind, again, what a personal issue this was for Melanchthon's closest friend and colleague, Martin Luther. Martin Luther himself had lived in this Augustinian order for years and years. In fact, in the full hardback edition of the Concordia edition on page 238, we have a woodcut showing Luther, and the date of the image is very important, in 1520, still fully dressed, even with the haircut, the unique tonsured haircut of a monastic friar. And Luther himself wore all this clothing until 1524. Now that's, you know, you consider that the 95 Theses was posted in 1517. That's a lot of years that Luther still presented himself as a monk, even after he had been, frankly, kicked out of the church. So Luther took all this to heart very seriously. Melanchthon lived with Luther, and of course they were surrounded by ex-monks. I mean, ex-Roman Catholic priests and ex-Roman Catholic monks who left their monastic profession. So this was a very, very personal issue for these guys, probably touching on them in a personal way almost more than anything else we can possibly imagine.
3: They quote from Galatians 5:4 that someone who makes works part of their justification, you are severed from Christ, you who would be justified by the law, you have fallen away from grace. And then they describe the opponent's argument with respect to that verse. And the opponents, I think earlier they also call this slick logic. The opponents say, no, what Paul is talking about there in works of the law is only Moses' law, the Old Testament law. We are still justified by works of different kinds of laws, but not Moses' law.
4: Yeah, we have seen this kind of fancy footwork earlier in the Apology, but it's very important to keep in mind that they had bifurcated law to mean, well, there's the Mosaic law, and that's what Paul's talking about when he talks about being saved by works. We don't have to do those Old Testament works anymore to be saved, but Christ comes along in the New Testament as, and they even referred to him this way, as the new lawgiver, and they referred to the new laws that Jesus gives as evangelical counsels. In other words, well, we got rid of Moses, but now Jesus has come along and gave us all a much higher law to fulfill. And of course, the highest and most holy way to fulfill all this is becoming a priest or becoming a monk and committing yourself to this quote-unquote religious life, locking yourself away, cloistering yourself away, doing nothing but praying all day long, all this kind of stuff. So the point they make there is those who seek the forgiveness of sins, not through faith in Christ, but through monastic works, divert people from Christ's honor and crucify him again. So this whole theory that Jesus had come to be the new lawgiver is just horrible.
3: This is what they say at the end of paragraph 17, Paul. Now, apart from Christ's atoning sacrifice, whoever applies his own merits to God's wrath and tries to receive the forgiveness of sins because of his own merits, whether the works of Moses' law or of the Ten Commandments or of the rule of Benedict or of the rule of Augustine or of any other rule, does away with Christ's promise, has cast away Christ, and has fallen from grace.
4: Yeah, it's very simple. You're putting something in place of what Jesus did for you. You're taking upon yourself the burden that Jesus has already lifted from you and suggesting or trying to get yourself to believe that there's something you can do well enough, faithfully enough, long enough. You can take just the right vows, you can make just the right promises, and God will be pleased with you. Now, that feeling may last for a while. I'm sure there was a feeling of euphoria when Luther himself took his vows as a monk, when everybody else did. But as Luther found out the hard way, when sin raised its ugly head in his life again, on what should he rely? His vows, his promises, his good works, his merits? No, he despaired. He despaired. Just like the New Testament describes, we are crushed by the force of the Holy Spirit's work in our life, using God's perfect and holy laws. We are crushed to realize we are hopeless. There is nothing we can do. As St. Paul exclaimed, you know, who shall save me from this horrible situation, this body of death? Thanks be to God who gives us the victory through our Lord and Savior Jesus Christ. This is the message the church holds out for all human beings who all have sinned and fall short of the glory of God, and we are all come under God's condemnation, but Jesus Christ has taken our place. So we in no way want to put ourselves in a position of doing away with these promises and casting away Christ, nor let them be obscured or clouded by anything the church practices or teaches.
3: The second part of the argument is simply put, but you'll need to explain the language. This is paragraph 21. Religious exercises, obedience, poverty, and celibacy, provided the latter is not impure, are adiaphora. What are they saying?
4: Well, yes. Again, this is the very balanced position that the Lutheran Church has always taken. In and of themselves, there's nothing wrong with, for instance, committing yourself to praying 5 times a day, 7 times a day, 10 times a day, take your pick, okay? There's nothing wrong with voluntarily saying, for the sake of my ability to serve Christ and perhaps to help in that effort, I'm going to voluntarily assume poverty. If God gives you the gift of celibacy, that's fine. But none of these things are commanded by God. Therefore, because they're not commanded, because they're not given by way of example to us in the scriptures, and there's no promise attached to any of these things, they are neither commanded nor forbidden. Therefore, they're free. They cannot be imposed, they cannot be demanded, and they certainly can't be put up as ways to merit God's favor. And paragraph 21, they say, these things can be used to restrain the body so that we might have more freedom to teach and to perform other godly offices. There's nothing wrong with that. You know, they even concede in paragraph 22, it is believable that in some places there are also currently good men engaged in the ministry of the word who use all these things without wicked opinions. But when the church comes along, and I'm going to quote again here, but to hold that these exercises are justifying services because they are counted righteous before God and through which they merit eternal life, this conflicts with the gospel about the righteousness of faith.
3: Another concern they have here is, in the same vein, is that while these things are set up to be equal to Christ's merit, all these things that are really adiaphora that can be done or not done by a Christian, they are not only do they teach that the exercise justify, but they add that these services are more perfect, that is, meriting more forgiveness of sins than other kinds of life. I know where they're headed. They're headed toward the doctrine of vocation. But what's their concern about saying, well, these monks are actually more Christian, more holy?
4: Well, again, this was the whole system on which the Roman penitential system was based, that the church has control over and is able to dispense from this huge treasury of merits. There's this, imagine this giant heavenly bank account into which all the extra works that the saints have done, that all the monks are earning because of their super holy lives, all of this goes into this huge, giant spiritual bank account, and the church is able to make withdrawals and dispense it to people who, well, frankly, pay for it or do things to merit it. And that this whole nonsense had so obscured the pure gospel of Jesus that Jesus Christ has won this giant treasury of merits, him and him alone. He's earned it all, and he gives it away freely by pure grace through faith alone, and he keeps giving it out to those who are penitent and turn to him in faith and hope and look to him for eternal life and the forgiveness of sins.
3: They have something to say about virginity, too, in subject of celibacy in paragraph 27. What is that?
4: Right. Melanchthon has dealt with this in a separate article, but again, he just repeats the point that, of course, virginity is recommended, but to those who have the gift, as has been said before. Here, he merely is repeating St. Paul's teaching that, yes, it is better for a man who wishes to serve the church full time to remain unmarried, as St. Paul was, but conceding that this is a supernatural gift that not all have, in fact, very, very few. And when the church comes along and demands it of its clergy and those who enter its service, it's, again, setting up a rule that God has never established.
3: On the other side of the break, the opponents at the time of the Reformation are going to cite Matthew 19:29, where Jesus talks about leaving family and children and mother and father to follow him with the promise of eternal life. They say Jesus is talking about monasticism. Stay tuned.

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0: The Lutheran Public Radio Choir with the hymn God Loved the World So That He Gave. We'll be singing that this coming Sunday, the third Sunday after Pentecost, and those who follow the three-year lectionary will hear Jesus sending out his disciples. One of the things that he promises them there in Matthew chapter 9 and 10 is persecution. Greetings and welcome to Issues Etc., coming to you from the studios of Lutheran Public Radio in Collinsville, Illinois. Thanks for tuning us in. We'll be looking forward to Sunday morning according to Luther's catechisms in the three-year lectionary with Pastor Peter Bender. Then in hour two, we'll look forward to Sunday morning according to the one-year lectionary, talking with Pastor Will Wheaton of The Word of the Lord Endures Forever about the parable of the great banquet in Luke chapter 14. Pastor Peter Bender is pastor of Peace Lutheran Church in Sussex, Wisconsin, and director of the Concordia Catechetical Academy. Peter, welcome back.
1: It is always good to be with you, Todd, and a great privilege.
0: Your beloved mother died. She fell asleep in Jesus on Saturday. Tell us about her.
1: She was quite a woman. She was one of 10 children born in a farmhouse in Hebron, Illinois, back in 1929. November 17th is when she was born. She was baptized shortly thereafter. When she was 5 years old, almost 6 years old, in August of 1935, her mother died tragically of a hemorrhage, and my mother, even this last week, had remembered about how her mother died, and she saw the bloody sheets on that farmhouse bed. My grandfather was a World War I veteran, and he was unable to cope or deal with the children. I think probably today he would have been diagnosed with PTSD or something of that nature. So the children were all sent to the Lutheran orphan home in Addison, Illinois, run by our synod. So my mother was 6 years old when she went into the orphan home, and all of those children were there. 9 of the 10, my oldest aunt, the oldest of those 10, was not at the orphanage as a child being cared for, but she then got a job working there so she could be close to her siblings. And that orphan home, together with St. Paul's Lutheran Church in Addison, Illinois, taught them the faith. And the Warfel family, that was her family name, they all sat at a table together, and they learned to sing hymns. And one by one, the younger five were adopted to Lutheran families in the Chicago metropolitan area. The four older ones, this is a fascinating phenomenon, they lived at the orphan home, and they worked on farms near the orphanage to pay their room and board for the orphan home. Now, you couldn't get away with that today, but I'm telling you, the responsibility and work ethic that was inculcated in those kids was off the charts. I mean, every one of my mother's siblings, and including her, there was not a lazy bone in their body. But more importantly, every one of them, there's only my Aunt Grace left. She's 99. She'll be 100 in December on the 23rd, if the Lord so wills. But every one of them who has died in the faith. And it's just tremendous. And I would say of the siblings, my mother had one of the most difficult of lives. And I won't go into all of the details of that, but her confirmation verse was 2 Corinthians 5:15, where St. Paul says, it's that section, you know, the love of Christ compels us. And he said, he died for all, that those who live should live no longer for themselves, but for him who died and rose again. And that confirmation verse really is like biographical of my mother's life. She wasn't boastful. She wasn't proud. She wasn't arrogant. As you can imagine, my mother, she was strong-willed. She was disciplined. She had a drive, but it was always in service to others. The things that angered her was when others didn't exemplify that, but she never boasted about it herself. I learned stories along the way, and I could recount many of them when she worked in the post office and would take her breaks in the homes of her patrons to do their dishes or read a devotion for them. I mean, who does that? She didn't talk about that, but I learned, you know, through the backdoor channels, the kinds of things that she would do. And so that verse, 2 Corinthians 15, that those who live should live no longer for themselves, but for him who died for them and rose again. And on a week ago, Tuesday in the morning, she called and she said, "This is your mama. This is the day the Lord has made. Let us rejoice and be glad in it. I want to be with Jesus. I'm going to see him." That was last week, Tuesday, and then on Saturday morning, she fell asleep in the Lord. I told her on Friday, said, "I'll be back in the morning for devotions." And I came in and I spilled my coffee on the floor and I wiped that up and then pulled up the chair, and my wife and sister came and opened up the Bible, and she was breathing when I came in the room, and my sister says, "She's gone." So she waited. She waited for me to come back, and then with her body at peace lying there, I prayed all of the devotions that we would have done if she had still been living. So I could tell a lot more, Todd, but thanks so much for asking.
0: So what is this coming Sunday all about?
1: You know, as I was preparing for this, and you introduced the hymn of the day, "God Loved the World So That He Gave," it's a Sunday about redemption. Under the second article of the Creed, you know, he's redeemed me with his holy precious blood, with his innocent suffering and death, that I may be his own. And that so captures, you know, my mom's faith and her confidence. And so in that hymn, you've got, "Be of good cheer, for God's own Son forgives all sins which you have done. And justified by Jesus' blood, your baptism grants the highest good. If you are sick, if death is near, this truth your troubled heart can cheer. Christ Jesus saves your soul from death. That is the firmest ground of faith." That's what this Sunday is, it captures that, and that, of course, was my mother's life. So in terms of the Sunday and the theme and the connecting with the catechism, redemption by the blood of Christ under the second article of the Creed. And then in the gospel for the day, Jesus says, "Pray the Lord of the harvest to send out laborers into the harvest." So from the catechism, the office of the keys proclaims the redeeming word of Christ for the salvation of sinners. And we will really then focus, drill down on the second article of the Creed for this particular Sunday, and then how that redemptive ministry is carried out in the office of the keys.
0: When we come back, we're going to turn to the Old Testament reading, Exodus 19, Israel at Mount Sinai. Pastor Peter Bender is our guest. We are looking forward to Sunday morning, according to Luther's catechisms and the three-year lectionary.

0: Be strong and courageous. Those are the words that the Lord spoke to Joshua as he was sending him across the Jordan to take possession of the Promised Land.
1: Pastor Brian Wolfmiller talking about his presentation at the 2026 Issues Etc. Making the Case Conference.
0: Where does that courage come from? From Joshua's strength? From the number of soldiers? No, from the promise. I will not leave you or forsake you. The Christian is courageous to face all of the troubles of this world, not because we're strong, not because we can resist the world and the flesh and the devil on our own, but because the Lord is with us. The Lord fights for us. The Lord keeps us through all the troubles of life into the joy and hope of the life to come.
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1: Welcome back to Issues Etc. I'm Todd Wilkin. Pastor Peter Bender is our guest. He's walking us through the propers for the third Sunday after Pentecost, according to the three-year lectionary and Luther's catechisms. Our Old Testament reading is Exodus 19, 2 through 8. They set out from Rephidim and came to the wilderness of Sinai, and they encamped in the wilderness. There Israel encamped before the mountain while Moses went up to God. The Lord called to him out of the mountain, saying, "Thus you shall say to the house of Jacob and tell the people of Israel, you yourselves have seen what I did to the Egyptians, how I bore you on eagle's wings and brought you to myself. Now therefore, if you will indeed obey my voice and keep my covenant, you shall be my treasured possession among all peoples, for all the earth is mine. And you shall be to me a kingdom of priests and a holy nation. These are the words that you shall speak to the people of Israel." So Moses came and called the elders of the people and set before them all these words that the Lord had commanded him. All the people answered together and said, "All that the Lord has spoken, we will do." And Moses reported the words of the people to the Lord.
5: Wonderful Old Testament reading. I want to zero in on verse 4. "You yourselves have seen what I did to the Egyptians and how I bore you on eagle's wings and brought you to myself." That is the centerpiece of the Old Testament reading for this Sunday. And in that picturesque language, "I bore you on eagle's wings and brought you to myself," we have the language of redemption. That's what's being described here. So under the second article of the Creed, "And in Jesus Christ, his only Son, our Lord, who was conceived by the Holy Spirit, born of the Virgin Mary, suffered under Pontius Pilate, was crucified, died, and was buried. He descended into hell. The third day he rose again from the dead and sits at the right hand of God the Father Almighty." So the catechism explanation says, "Christ has redeemed me, a lost and condemned person, purchased and won me from all sins, from death, and from the power of the devil. Why? That I may be his own and live under him in his kingdom and serve him in everlasting righteousness, innocence, and blessedness." So when we read that verse 4, "You yourselves have seen what I did to the Egyptians," you could say, "You yourselves have seen what I did to sin. You yourselves have seen what I did to Satan. You yourselves have seen what I have done to death, and how I bore you on eagle's wings, the wings of eternal forgiveness and salvation, and brought you to myself. To belong to Christ, Todd, to be redeemed from slavery to sin and death, there is no greater gift. You know, we see this in the language of this Exodus reading. This is redemption language. You yourselves have seen what I did to the Egyptians, how I bore you on eagle's wings, brought you to myself. Eagle's wings denotes victory and triumph. You know, we're in this year of the 250th anniversary of our country, and on the top of flagpoles, and we have one in our academy, there is an eagle. You know, that's an image of victory. It's an image of triumph. And I also think it's an image of freedom. When you see an eagle, and we have some of them now near our home in Wisconsin, and how they soar, those are majestic birds, and they're beautiful raptors. And so to describe our Lord's work for us, bearing us up on eagle's wings, is just a wonderful image. And then that phrase, brought you to myself, it's the sweetest word of gospel, that I may be his own. Jesus is our Savior from sin. And, you know, when my mother died on Saturday, her last words were simply, I want to be with him. I want to be with him. The Lord who's loved me enough to die for me. The Lord who redeemed me from sin, death, and hell. The Lord from whom alone I have peace and the certainty of salvation. So this Lord, unlike Satan, you know, unlike sin, this Lord is not a coercive, oppressive taskmaster. He is the one who loves me and all his people. All right, so redemption under the second article is a strong emphasis, which leads into some other portions of the catechism as well. So I think redemption as the centerpiece, and then from that, the second commandment, you shall not misuse the name of the Lord your God, or thou shalt not take the name of the Lord thy God in vain. The catechism says we're to call upon his name in every trouble. We are to pray to him. We are to praise him. We are to give thanks to him. And so when the Lord redeemed Israel from slavery in Egypt, they were his peculiar and special people, a holy nation. And what was to characterize them is a people of prayer. That's why they're called a kingdom of priests and so forth. To misuse or take the Lord's name in vain is to curse and swear and live contrary to God's word. The Lord called the children of Israel to live according to his word, to be a priestly nation for the benefit of other peoples, to pray and praise and give thanks in gratitude for what the Lord had done for them, and for them then for the benefit of the world. And that's what's to characterize the church also today and the lives of individual Christians. Going back to just commenting about my mother's confession of faith, she did not boast about anything she did. I never heard about anything that she was doing except from other people who were recipients of that. So he died for all, that those who live should live no longer for themselves, but for him who died for them and rose again. So that's how God's name, the name of Jesus, was kept holy in her life. And so that leads then to the first petition of the Lord's Prayer. God's name is kept holy when we lead holy lives according to it. So I love how the explanation to the first petition contains a prayer. You know, it says, how is God's name kept holy? God's name is kept holy when the word of God is taught in its truth and purity, and we as the children of God also lead holy lives according to it. Help us to do this, dear Father in heaven. There's the prayer. But anyone who lives or teaches contrary to God's word profanes the name of God among us. Protect us from this, Heavenly Father. So I love how that explanation contains prayers, and those prayers embedded in the explanation connect us then to the first petition, hallowed be thy name, and the second commandment that we are not to take the Lord's name in vain. So the explanation to the first petition gives us an example of praying. And it teaches us, and this is what the children of Israel were called to, it is what we are called to. We pray not only with our words, but we pray with the life that we live. In our prayers, we speak of a prayer as speaking back to God what he has spoken to us. The same thing is said about the life that we live. In the life that we live, we're speaking back to God what he is speaking to us by living our life according to his word. So prayer is central then to the life of the redeemed. And in this Old Testament reading, you have got that material about being a kingdom of priests and a holy nation, my treasured possession among all peoples. And so priests pray, we pray for others, we intercede for them, we offer sacrifices of love for them, and we teach them by word and deed of the gospel of Christ. So then you can see how the third commandment would come into play here too. Remember the Sabbath day by keeping it holy, or you shall sanctify the day of rest with God's word. Hold the word sacred. The word of God is that which creates faith among the redeemed, and it is that which gives us the very gifts of salvation and that to which faith clings. So the keeping of the day of rest holy involves clinging to the word of Christ. And so you got that catechism explanation. You know, we should fear and love God so that we do not despise preaching and his word, but hold it sacred and gladly hear and learn it. And that's what the redeemed children of Israel were called to, and it is what we are called to. Finally, I'd say confession of faith is that which is seen in the response to the Lord's word. All the people answered together and said, all that the Lord has spoken, we will do. And, you know, we know that they failed. They did not do that. But that is the confession of faith that we are called to. All that the Lord has spoken, we will do. It's the kind of thing we say in our confirmation vows. You know, I'll suffer all, even death, rather than fall away from my Lord Jesus. But we know the reality in the struggle with sin is that we often stumble and fall. And so we are called to return to the Lord, for he is gracious and merciful, and to have our faith renewed by his word of redemption in the gospel. So the strength to continue to live in our earthly pilgrimage as the redeemed of the Lord comes entirely from the word of redemption, from him who bore us up on eagle's wings and delivered us from sin, death, and hell.
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1: 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Welcome back to Issues Etc. I'm Todd Wilkin. Pastor Peter Bender, director of the Concordia Catechetical Academy, is our guest. We're walking through the propers for the third Sunday after Pentecost according to the three-year lectionary and Luther's catechisms. We come to the epistle reading, Romans 5, 6 through 15.
6: For while we were still weak, at the right time Christ died for the ungodly. For one will scarcely die for a righteous person, though perhaps for a good person, one would dare even to die. But God shows his love for us, in that while we were still sinners, Christ died for us. Since, therefore, we have been justified by his blood, much more shall we be saved by him from the wrath of God. For if, while we were enemies, we were reconciled to God by the death of his Son, much more, now that we are reconciled, shall we be saved by his life. More than that, we also rejoice in God through our Lord Jesus Christ, through whom we have now received reconciliation. Therefore, just as sin came into the world through one man, and death through sin, and so death spread to all men because all sinned. For sin indeed was in the world before the law was given, but sin is not counted where there is no law. Yet death reigned from Adam to Moses, even over those whose sinning was not like the transgression of Adam, who was a type of the one who was to come. But the free gift is not like the trespass. For if many died through one man's trespass, much more have the grace of God and the free gift by the grace of God of that one man, Jesus Christ, abounded for many. Now, let me highlight a couple of phrases. God shows his love for us in that while we were still sinners, Christ died for us. We have now been justified by his blood. We were reconciled to God by the death of his son. We have now received reconciliation. We shall be saved by his life. Sin came into the world through one man. The free gift of the grace of God in that one man, Christ Jesus, abounded for many. So we've begun in the Old Testament reading, Todd, talking about the second article of the Creed and the language of redemption. That's really accentuated then here by St. Paul in the epistle from Romans 5. He has redeemed me, a lost and condemned person, purchased and won me from all sins, from death, and from the power of the devil, not with gold or silver, but with his holy precious blood and with his innocent suffering and death. Why? That I may be his own. You can see that language in the catechism reflective of the Old Testament reading and in this epistle of the theme of reconciliation brought back to God. And the catechism says, and live under him in his kingdom. That's comfort. That's freedom. Serve him in everlasting righteousness. It's his everlasting righteousness, innocence, and blessedness that covers us, just as he is risen from the dead, lives and reigns to all eternity. So that's kind of an overview of the epistle. Let's dig down more deeply. The translation at the beginning, while we were still weak, at the right time Christ died for the ungodly, is not my favorite translation because it might give the impression that though we were weak, we did have just a little bit, a modicum of spiritual strength. No, no. The reality is that we had no strength, no ability to love God, no ability to trust in him. We were in bondage to sin, which leads to death. We were in need of his redemption upon the cross, and we were in need of the proclamation of that redemption in the preaching of the gospel. And that's how then the Old Testament, the epistle, ties in with the gospel for the day and the calling of us to pray for laborers to go out into the harvest. So Paul helps us in this epistle understand the deep theology of sin and death, of redemption and resurrection. And he does so by taking us to the origin of sin and death in Adam. And this is critical. This is the historical reality of our existence. You know, when we're reading Genesis chapters 1 and 2, and we hear of Adam's creation, and then in chapter 3, the fall into sin, this is historical. We are all descendants of Adam. That's why to deny the historicity of Adam's creation and Eve from Adam's side and how we all descended from him ends up, to deny that, ends up impinging upon our salvation. So this must be clearly understood and maintained as central to our confession of faith and of our understanding of why there is evil in this world. Why is there death in this world? It was caused by Adam's rebellion, his fall. He became sinner. The result is death. So Paul writes, therefore, just as sin came into the world through one man and death through sin. You see how he says that death is caused by sin. And so death spread to all men because all sinned. For sin indeed was in the world before the law was given. You know, you eat of it, you will die. But sin is not counted where there is no law, yet death reigned. You know, why is that? Because you eat of it, you will die. And all of the offspring of Adam are sinners made in his likeness of sin with that concupiscence, that disease and corruption of sin. So death reigned from Adam to Moses, even over those whose sinning was not like the transgression of Adam. You know, Adam rebelled from the state of innocence. Now we, his offspring, are continuing to rebel from the state of being sinners. But then Paul says that Adam is a type or a picture of the one who is to come. So type and anti-type, type and fulfillment. Adam was a man. But if we want to see what a real man is, we look to the Son of God who became man for us. So here is the reality that St. Paul wants to accentuate. Adam became a sinner when he turned away from the life-giving Word of God. The corruption of sin permeated his nature in every way, body and soul. The sin of Adam is the cause of us being sinners. The sin of Adam is the cause, then, of death and separation from God, who is the only source of life. So you can see here, if you take care of the problem of sin, which caused death, the result is life. And that problem of sin is taken care of by Jesus, the Son of God, who is true God and true man, according to the second article of the Creed and the sacred scriptures. Adam is the type of the one to come because in Christ, Jesus does what Adam failed to be and to do. So the source of sin was Adam's sin that leads to death. The source of resurrection, justification, reconciliation with God from that sin is Christ's forgiveness, which he procured for us in his death upon the cross. So Jesus is the incarnate Son of God. He becomes man. Again, this is as historical as the creation of Adam from the dust of the ground. He became man of a reasonable soul and human flesh subsisting, we say in the Athanasian Creed. He becomes one with our flesh to redeem us from sin and reconcile us to the Father. So, again, I'm kind of repeating myself, but this is so important. The one man, Adam's sin, led to death for all of us. The one man, Christ Jesus' act of atonement upon the cross, is redemption from sin and death and results in justification, reconciliation, and resurrection. To say it another way, because of sin, man must die. Jesus became man and died our death. The result is resurrection and new life. And boy, this particular day and this week, that is of inestimable comfort to me, as it was of great comfort and certainty to my mother, who fell asleep in the Lord's forgiveness and in the sure and certain confidence of the resurrection. So Adam's sin is the cause of death. Christ's death is the source of life. That's very simply what this epistle is about, and you can see how it connects to the second article of the Creed. So some final thoughts before moving on to the gospel. The forgiveness of sins in Jesus' blood is that which raises the dead. The forgiveness of sins in Jesus' blood is that word which justifies us. The forgiveness of sins in Jesus' blood is that word which reconciles us to God. So the forgiveness of sins is a word of resurrection, new life, reconciliation. So if we are clear upon defining words used in this epistle or referred to, that's helpful. Number one, justification. It means to be declared righteous for Christ's sake through what he has done for us upon the cross. Paul says we are justified, declared righteous by his blood. What a great thing when you go to baptism. In the water of baptism is the blood of Christ, which covers our sin. At a funeral, we'll place the pall upon the casket, a white pall symbolic of Christ's righteousness that truly and literally covered our sin. We're justified, Paul says, by his blood. Second word, reconciliation. It means to be brought back into full fellowship with God, the Holy Trinity, by means, again, of the blood of Christ that was shed upon the cross, the blood that has cleansed us of all sin and restored our life with God. Third word, redemption. Now, that word isn't specifically used, but that's what Paul is describing in this entire epistle. It means to be purchased from the bondage to sin, death, and Satan's power by the blood of Christ. So this word of redemption is articulated as Paul talks about what Jesus, as the second Adam, did by shedding his blood on our behalf that we might be justified and reconciled to God. And then finally, and this should go without saying, but it needs to be emphasized, the word love. A few words about the love of God. It is the love of God that motivates him to give his Son for our redemption. You know, while we were yet sinners, Christ died for us. To give his Son for our justification,

0: Molly Hemingway, Ryan Anderson, Megan Basham, Aaron Holly, Robert Spencer, and Pastors Matt Harrison, Brian Wolfmiller, and Will Wheaton will be speaking at the 2026 Issues Etc. Making the Case Conference. 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
1: Is that we're with Jesus. We see him face to face. So if you want to understand and know God's love in its essential character, it is in that self-giving sacrifice of Christ upon the cross. We should never doubt God's love for us because Christ died for us. This is the free gift of that one man, Christ Jesus, of which Paul speaks. And while we were still weak, without strength at the right time, Christ died for the ungodly. Thanks be to God. That is my ultimate certainty and comfort.
0: We will get into the gospel reading for the third Sunday after Pentecost, Matthew 9 and 10, next.
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0: 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Pastor Peter Bender is our guest. We're looking forward to Sunday morning, according to Luther's catechisms in the three-year lectionary. The gospel reading for the third Sunday of Pentecost is Matthew 9:35 through 10:8. You could go to verse 20 if you wish.
5: That's right. And what I'm going to do for this reading, Todd, is I'm going to take it in sections and then make some comments rather than reading the entire thing and then making comments at the end. I think it'll be a little bit easier way to process this and then also to make connections with the second article that we've been emphasizing. And then now with this also.

0: So this gospel reading, the office of the keys, the office of the holy ministry. So the gospel begins this way. Jesus went throughout all the cities and villages, teaching in their synagogues and proclaiming the gospel of the kingdom and healing every disease and every affliction. When he saw the crowds, he had compassion for them because they were harassed and helpless, like sheep without a shepherd. Then he said to his disciples, "The harvest is plentiful, but the laborers are few. Therefore, pray earnestly to the Lord of the harvest to send out laborers into his harvest." Let me pause there in the reading and comment on a few things. At ordinations and at installations of pastors, we hear that verse, "The harvest is plentiful, but the laborers are few. Therefore, pray earnestly to the Lord of the harvest to send out laborers into his harvest." We who believe in Jesus, we who have received his gospel of redeeming love and have come to trust in him, desire that others receive this also. And so we're to pray for pastors, for laborers, for ourselves, that we might continue to receive the Lord's word and sacraments, and for the salvation of those who do not know him, that the missionary efforts of the church might continue. Notice in these verses this compassion and love of God in Christ that Paul spoke of in the epistle. You know, while we were yet sinners, Christ died for us. In that language, he healed every disease and every affliction. He had compassion for them because they were harassed and helpless, like sheep without a shepherd. Now, sometimes I comment on translations that I don't care for. This translation I care for now, this image, they were harassed and helpless. I mean, what is it that harasses us? Satan harasses us. He accuses us of sin. He torments us. The fallen world and all of the evils of this world become so difficult for us at times. Our own sinful flesh with its weaknesses and shortcomings. We as Christians who continue to desire to love our Lord and to be faithful, like the children of Israel said in the Exodus reading, all this we will do, and then we don't do it. So we're harassed and we're helpless and like sheep without a shepherd. But I think in that quotation, we see a picture of not only those, that congregation, if you will, that Jesus was preaching to and observing, but we also see a connection to us. You know, they came to Jesus because they found in him the word of redemption from their harassment and from their helplessness. So they needed a shepherd and they wanted a shepherd. So he bids his church to pray for him. So this gospel begins by talking about Jesus' ministry of redemption in the application of that redemption to those he came to save. So it is not merely that Jesus redeemed us with his holy precious blood and innocent suffering and death, justifying us and reconciling us to God upon the cross, but it is also equally necessary that this gospel of his redeeming work be proclaimed, so that we who are the harassed and helpless might receive it and come to faith in him and be strengthened in our faith and have the comfort of his forgiveness. And so that's what Jesus' ministry is all about. And that's why he establishes the office of the keys. If you think about the office of the keys, it is that peculiar power which Christ has given to his church on earth to forgive the sins of repentant sinners, to withhold forgiveness from those who repent as long as they do not repent. But it's written in John 20 that the Lord Jesus breathed on his disciples and received the Holy Spirit. If you forgive the sins of any, they are forgiven. This is as valid and certain, the catechism says, as if Christ, our dear Lord, dealt with us himself, because indeed he does. And so the office of the keys is established that other sinners might receive this gift and that we who have received this gift might continue to be strengthened and preserved in that gift. So he bids us to pray for pastors, for shepherds, for laborers to go out into his harvest. And this sets up the next portion of the gospel, and I'll read that now. He called to him his 12 disciples and gave them authority over unclean spirits to cast them out and to heal every disease and every affliction. The names of the 12 apostles are these. First, Simon, who is called Peter, and Andrew, his brother, James, the son of Zebedee, and John, his brother, Philip and Bartholomew, Thomas and Matthew, the tax collector, James, the son of Alphaeus, and Thaddeus, Simon the Zealot, and Judas Iscariot, who betrayed him. All right, so here in this section, the apostles would continue Jesus' ministry of redemption with the full authority of the Lord Jesus behind them. It was important for the church to know the names of those men whom Jesus called to be his official eyewitnesses of his ministry, death, and resurrection, whom he sent out on his behalf. Apostello, to be sent out. An apostle is one who is sent out on behalf of another with the full authority of the sender. You see how that corresponds so nicely with what we say in the catechism under the office of the keys, that it is as valid and certain in heaven also as if Christ our dear Lord dealt with us himself. So his under-shepherds today are in the long continuum of Jesus and the apostles and prophets who were before us. Our authority, Todd, yours and mine, and that of every called and ordained minister of the word, comes solely from the word of God, the apostolic and prophetic scriptures. And every minister who preaches and teaches and administers the sacraments is to do so according to the prophetic and apostolic scriptures. And with that, then, there is the promise of the full authority of Jesus behind it and the promise of the working of the Holy Spirit. So insofar as we preach and teach faithfully according to the word of God, the Holy Spirit is at work. So the instructions to the 12 continue in the gospel. These 12 Jesus sent out, instructing them, go nowhere among the Gentiles and enter no town of the Samaritans, but go rather to the lost sheep of the house of Israel and proclaim as you go, saying, the kingdom of heaven is at hand. Heal the sick, raise the dead, cleanse lepers, cast out demons. You received without paying, give without pay. That last verse that I just read, absolutely fantastic. The kingdom of heaven is at hand. That's a summary statement of their preaching. I mean, they didn't just walk about, the kingdom of heaven is at hand. The kingdom of heaven is at hand. The kingdom of heaven is at hand in Jesus, the Son of God, our Savior, who bore our sin, who went to the cross, and so forth. Heal the sick, raise the dead, cleanse the lepers, cast out demons. That is such a wonderful description of the ministry of absolution, which is at the heart of preaching and sacramental life of the church. The last sentence of that section that I read typifies the very love of God and the grace of God that Paul spoke about in the epistle. You received without paying, give without paying. We are saved by grace and not by works. Therefore, preach this. The ministry is a ministry that lives by grace and proclaims grace. Freely you have received, freely give, to use another translation of that passage. So this particular sending of the 12 took place as a kind of vicarage, if you will, during Jesus' three-year ministry with them. It taught them dependence upon the word. It also taught them the necessity of preaching the kingdom of God from the Old Testament scriptures. And when Jesus tells them not to go to the Gentiles or the Samaritans, it is not because they, Gentiles and Samaritans, are excluded from the gift of salvation, but rather because salvation is of the Jews first, and then it comes to the Gentiles. This according to the scriptures. So if the pastor chooses, verse 9 through 20 may also be included. It reads as follows, acquire no gold or silver or copper for your belts, no bag for your journey, or two tunics or sandals or a staff, for the laborer deserves his food. And whatever town or village you enter, find out who is worthy in it and stay there until you depart. As you enter the house, greet it. And if the house is worthy, let your peace come upon it. But if it is not worthy, let your peace return to you. And if anyone will not receive you or listen to your words, shake off the dust from your feet when you leave that house or town. Truly I say to you, it will be more bearable on the day of judgment for the land of Sodom and Gomorrah than for that town. A couple of points on this section, Todd. What is Jesus teaching the apostles? Very simply, depend upon me. Do not look anywhere else for the strength to do the work of the ministry. The same is true of pastors today, particularly in the midst of suffering and persecution. And then he says to us, if the house is worthy, it refers to those who come to repentance and faith. The peace of Christ's forgiveness rests upon them. They're to be content, the pastors are, with this and stay where they're planted. If the hearers reject it, they reject it. Move on and shake the dust from your feet, for they've rejected the redemption of the Lord that could have saved them. There will be those who believe, and there will be those who reject the gospel. Finally, this extended gospel concludes. Behold, I am sending you out as sheep in the midst of wolves. So be wise as serpents and innocent as doves. Beware of men, for they will deliver you over to courts and flog you in their synagogues, and you will be dragged before governors and kings for my sake, to bear witness before them and the Gentiles. When they deliver you over, do not be anxious how you are to speak or what you are to say. For what you are to say will be given to you in that hour. For it is not you who speak, but the Spirit of your Father speaking through you. Here Jesus predicts persecution and martyrdom. And that's how we bear witness in our preaching of the gospel, in our confession of the gospel, to the one whose persecution and martyrdom won our salvation. He says, do not be anxious. Persecution and martyrdom are the external signs of the faithful preaching of the gospel and the faithful witness to Christ. Sheep in the midst of wolves. That's what each one of us is, sheep in the midst of wolves. Finally, wise as serpents and innocent as doves means that we are to learn the ways of the evil one, be as wise as serpents, that we might be on guard against him, but innocent as doves, because we are led by the Holy Spirit, often symbolized by the dove. His ministry is a ministry of peace, forgiveness, and love. Let this govern our actions, our preaching, and our confession of faith in Christ. Finally, Jesus says, teaches his ministers and all Christians to simply rely upon the Holy Spirit. And we do this by continuing to receive the word of the Spirit in the sacred scriptures. And that applies to every pastor and applies to every Christian. I think of my mother's faithfulness in her daily devotions, how she received the word of God, and that's how the Holy Spirit sustained faith in her and gave her such confidence to breathe her last breath, knowing that she would be with Jesus. So, catechism emphasis here, we see redemption again under the second article. The third article of the creed, this is what the Spirit's ministry is about, the preaching of that. And then the office of the keys, which is the proclamation of that gospel.
1: Close, if you would, with the collect for this Sunday.
0: Grant us faith to believe your promises. That's how I've titled this, and it comes from the petition of the collect. And this is what it's all about. When Moses gave that word of God to the children of Israel, when Paul spoke about how we were without strength and Christ died for the ungodly, that we might be reconciled to God, and how the promises of God are what the holy ministry is to proclaim. The collect says, Almighty eternal God, in the word of your apostles and prophets, you have proclaimed to us your saving will. Grant us faith to believe your promises, that we may receive eternal salvation through Jesus Christ our Lord, who lives and reigns with you in the Holy Spirit, one God, now and forever.
1: Pastor Peter Bender is pastor of Peace Lutheran Church in Sussex, Wisconsin, and director of the Concordia Catechetical Academy. Peter, thanks.
0: Todd, thank you so very much.
1: After the top of the hour break, we'll look forward to Sunday morning, according to the one-year lectionary, talking with Pastor Will Whedon of The Word of the Lord Endures Forever about the parable of the great banquet in Luke chapter 14. I'm Todd Wilkin. Stay with us.
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0: It is a parable about an unlimited banquet with an unlimited guest list. And the invitation to go out, even when it is refused, continues to go out into the world, calling all to the grace of God in Jesus Christ. Welcome back to Issues Etc., coming to you live from the studios of Lutheran Public Radio in Collinsville, Illinois. I'm Todd Wilkin. Thanks for tuning us in. It's time to look forward to Sunday morning, according to the one-year lectionary, and work our way toward Luke 14 and the parable of the great banquet. Pastor Will Whedon joins us. He's assistant pastor at St. Paul Lutheran Church in Hamel, Illinois, formerly served as director of worship for the Lutheran Church Missouri Synod. He's author of the books Celebrating the Saints, Thank, Praise, Serve, and Obey, See My Savior's Hands, and his latest, We Praise You, O God. And he hosts the daily 15-minute verse-by-verse Bible study produced by Lutheran Public Radio called The Word of the Lord Endures Forever. Will, welcome back.
1: Hey, thank you, Todd. A joy to be with you.
0: It really is striking how often Scripture uses the image of a feast or a banquet to talk about what God gives and has in store for his people. Why is that so important?
1: You know, in our culture, we've almost sort of lost it. We still have something of a feast, of a banquet. You think about Thanksgiving dinner or Christmas, maybe Easter, and certainly at a wedding. But if you start it parsing out what, you know, what is a feast all about, words begin to fail you. I mean, feast means joy, and feast means gift, and feast means beauty and welcome, and feast means party and celebration and laughter and blessedness, and feast means family gathered together. And the kingdom to which the gospel invites us is all of that and even more. But this picture of overflowing joy of the people of God gathered together around a banquet of fine food and delicious wine, that is the picture that the Bible loves to use of the kingdom that's coming our way. And it sort of rings through the readings for today, but it is just a favorite in Scripture from start to finish. And my all-time favorite from Scripture about that is from Isaiah 25. Do you remember these words? On this mountain, the Lord of hosts will make for all peoples a feast of rich food, a feast of well-aged wine, a food, rich food full of marrow, of well-aged wine refined, and he will swallow up on this mountain the covering that's cast over all people, the veil that's spread out over all the nations. He will swallow up death forever. And the Lord God will take away tears from all faces, and the reproach of his people he will take away from all the earth, for the Lord has spoken. There you've got the gospel right there laid out before you. This feast that the gospel celebrates is the banquet is held in honor of Yahweh doing this great deed, swallowing up death, wiping the tears from all faces, and removing the reproach of his people by taking away all their sin. This is the cause of the great feast and its joy. And what we have now in this world is always only a picture of what we're going to have in the age to come, where it will be magnified beyond anything that you know, our little minds just can't even begin to handle it.
0: So you had mentioned that we've lost this in our society, this celebration, this gathering together. That's of a piece with losing what it meant to sit down at a table with others, what it meant to eat with someone or not to eat with someone in the ancient world. And that really impacts our kind of a poor understanding of the feast that we have now, which is the Lord's Supper.
1: Yeah, I am absolutely convinced that it was a move of Satan on the part. He's so sly and so slippery. But look at what happened in our homes when he introduced that horrible direct connection to Hollywood sewer called the TV. And I don't know if this happened in your family's home, but I watched it happen in my family home where, you know, when we were at the country with my aunts and my cousins and the relatives, we gathered at this huge table. Not that I gathered. I always wanted to eat in the kitchen with my cousin because I didn't like big crowds. But around that big table, they would all be gathered. They'd be feasting, celebrating, laughing. It'd be wonderful. And they did this throughout the summer. It was a beautiful thing. And yet I watched when in my family home, it came to be sort of normal that the TV was on during eating. And then when there were multiple TVs, people would take their food and go and sit in front of a TV. They didn't even eat together. I used to have to, when I'd visit my sister, my mom lived with my sister, I would like I always pitch a hissy fit until they all sat down together to eat because they would all want to go out their separate ways. And I'm like, no, we're going to eat together. This is what families do. We eat together. To this day, it's one of the things I think has damaged American culture and society everywhere, where the people do not actually sit together and share a meal and laugh and you know, play games and enjoy each other's company. If the Bible gives you this as the picture of what heaven is going to be, then you realize that heaven on earth is offering, or, you know, this little piece of heaven on earth is being offered to you in the church right here and right now. And when you don't realize that's what the Lord's Supper is, you really are missing out. And not just the Lord's Supper, but also the preaching of the gospel and the gathering together with the people of God to be together for the joy of being together.
2: The first proper for this coming Sunday is the introit, which is drawn from parts of Psalm 18. What does it say?
1: Yeah, it's from all over Psalm 18. So the antiphon is from Psalm 18, 18b, and 19. And then the rest of this, the introit is just from the first and second verses, and then 27, 30, and 49. So it goes like this. The Lord was my support in the day of my calamity. He brought me out into a broad place. He rescued me because he delighted in me. I love you, O Lord, my strength. The Lord is my rock and my fortress and my deliverer. For you save a humble people, but the haughty eyes you bring down. This God, his way is perfect. The word of the Lord proves true. For this I will praise you, O Lord, among the nations and sing to your name. Glory be to the Father and to the Son and to the Holy Spirit. As it was in the beginning, is now, and will be forever. Amen. The Lord was my support in the day of my calamity. He brought me out into a broad place. He rescued me because he delighted in me. And right there embedded in that beautiful summary from Psalm 18, you have this truth that at the, you know, the great banquet of the Lord, it always features what we would call entertainment. It features singing. Singing is a part of feasting, a part of the banquet. And so right there in this psalm, you have, I am going to praise you. I am going to sing to your name. And this is what the church does as she celebrates the banquet of the Lord. And I mean, I would beg that it begin to characterize our earthly banquets as well. This past Thanksgiving, we were so blessed. We had the pastor, Mark Preuss family, staying in Hamel, and they joined us for Thanksgiving. And my goodness, Mark's kids played for us on the piano, and we sang hymn after hymn after hymn after hymn after we had feasted together before we had dessert. It was part of the joy of the feast. And so in the intro for this Sunday, you have this idea of the song that accompanies the feast, ringing out and proclaiming to the nations. And what it proclaims to the nations is, come feast with us. There's a place for you at this banquet.
2: After the intro, it comes the collect. How does that read, and what would you say about it?
1: So this is an old Galatian collect, which was tweaked in the Book of Common Prayer in 1662. It says, O Lord, since you never fail to help and govern those whom you nurture in your steadfast fear and love, work in us a perpetual fear and love of your holy name. Through Jesus Christ, your Son, our Lord, who lives and reigns with you and the Holy Spirit, one God, now and forever. The original Galatian was much more abrupt. It just said, Lord, make us have a perpetual fear and love of your holy name, which is really at the heart of the collect. And so it begs God for this gift of fear and love, and that these would be perpetual. So many times we hear fear, and we're thinking of what, servile fear. We're thinking of the fear that cannot exist together with faith. But there is a fear that is absolutely integral to faith. This is what we have, like when we read through all the commandments and their explanation in the Small Catechism, and we have this constant repetition of to fear and to love, to fear God and to love. And it, you know, this fear is the fear of the filial fear, the fear of a child toward the parent. But, you know, the fear of disobeying him and then the love that wants to please him. Both of them run together, and we beg God to give us this gift all our days. So even though we're going to be talking about a lot of feasting and a lot of joy, we also pray that we might always have a fear inside of us that would keep us from ever refusing the invitation to the feast which God so richly is setting before us.
2: The Old Testament reading is Proverbs 9, the first 10 verses.
1: Yeah, Proverbs 9, it reads like this. Wisdom has built her house. She has hewn her seven pillars. She has slaughtered her beasts. She has mixed her wine. She has also set her table. She has sent out her young women to call from the highest places in the town. Whoever is simple, let him turn in here. To him who lacks sense, she says, come, eat of my bread and drink of the wine I have mixed. Leave your simple ways and live and walk in the way of insight. Whoever corrects a scoffer gets himself abuse, and he who reproves a wise man incurs injury. Do not reprove a scoffer, or he will hate you. Reprove a wise man, and he will love you. Give instruction to a wise man, and he will be still wiser. Teach a righteous man, and he will increase in learning. The fear of the Lord is the beginning of wisdom, and the knowledge of the Holy One is insight. So right here you have the same image of banquet sounding forth, and it's wisdom who is described here. And we know, you know, the New Testament describes Jesus as the wisdom of God. So wisdom prepares this house. It's a banqueting house, and there's a rich feast set forth. I mean, notice the slaughtered her beasts, plural, mixed her wine, set the table, everything is ready, and the invitation is come and feast. And clearly the way that the writer to Proverbs moves this, it goes from just this idea of the feast as physical eating, you know, in the presence of one another, to this listening to what God's word teaches. Because God's word is a feast for the people of God. It's not merely communion that's the feast. The entirety of the sacred scriptures is served up to us as a feast. And it's a feast that changes us from, if we will receive it, if we will listen to it, it will change how we are and how we live in this world, and it will open our eyes to see the wonder and the joy of living in communion with the Blessed Trinity. And so it goes together again with that godly fear. Notice he just swings back around to that. We prayed in the collect that God would give us a perpetual fear of his holy name. Then we hear that the fear of the Lord, actually listening to what he says, taking it to heart and holding it in our heart, the one who gets it, Isaiah says, you know, that the Lord regards the one who trembles at his word. We're praying in the collect that this would be us. The fear of the Lord would be in us the beginning of wisdom, that hearing his word, we would hold it, and holding his word, we would be transformed by it as we live in this world, a people who regularly and with joy have recourse to the banquet, which God never ceases to prepare before his people in the divine service.
2: 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The second Sunday after Trinity, we will get to the psalm and the gradual next.

0: Thy strong word, we praise you and acknowledge you up through endless ranks of angels. 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
6: Welcome back to Issues Etc. I'm Todd Wilkin. Pastor Will Wheaton of the Word of the Lord Endures Forever is our guest. He is helping us look forward to Sunday morning according to the one-year lectionary, the second Sunday after Trinity. Pastor Wheaton, what are the Psalm and Gradual for this coming Sunday?
0: Psalm 34 is, I just absolutely love that psalm anyway. I kind of sad that they didn't give the opening verses because they would be great too. But let's pick up where our reading picks up. The antiphon is actually verse 11. So it's added to it. So come, O children, listen to me. I will teach you the fear of the Lord. And picking up at verse 12. What man is there who desires life and loves many days that he may see good? Keep your tongue from evil, your lips from speaking deceit. Turn away from evil and do good. Seek peace and pursue it. The eyes of the Lord are toward the righteous. Here that is the justified. And his ears toward their cry. The face of the Lord is against those who do evil to cut off the memory of them from the earth. When the righteous cry for help, the Lord hears and delivers them out of all their troubles. The Lord is near to the brokenhearted and saves the crushed in spirit. Many are the afflictions of the righteous, but the Lord delivers him out of them all. He keeps all his bones. Not one of them is broken. Affliction will slay the wicked, and those who hate the righteous will be condemned. The Lord redeems the life of his servants. None of those who take refuge in him will be condemned. Come, O children, listen to me. I will teach you the fear of the Lord. So the fear of the Lord here is expressed primarily by this turning away from evil and chasing after good, chasing after peace, pursuing it in the confidence that the Lord has you in his sight. His eyes are on you and his ears are open to your cry. And this becomes really important when you think about the feast the Lord sets before you. In this life, his people know a whole bunch of afflictions. Many are the afflictions of the righteous, of the justified. There's so much that there, so many heartbreaks they have to go through in this age, in this world. And yet, to get them through, the Lord sets before them this joyous and glorious feast that gives them the confidence and assurance that they are his beloved children. And he invites them to the feast every time he says, come and listen to me. That's the invitation of the feast. Then the gradual is from Psalm 120, and it's just the first two verses. In my distress, I called to the Lord, and he answered me. Deliver me, O Lord, from lying lips and from a deceitful tongue. I think in its original context, it probably, the lying lips and the deceitful tongue were those who were David's enemies speaking against him. But I think it's certainly right to pray as well that our lips be delivered from lies and our tongue from all speaking of deceit, so that we can actually call upon the Lord in our distress and await his answer. The answer that the Lord gives is the invitation to partake of his banquet.
6: That brings us to the epistle reading, which is Ephesians 2, or you can also go the route of 1 John 3.
0: Right. Now, Ephesians 2 was sort of chosen to fit with the theme of the day as a modern reading. The traditional reading, though, is from 1 John 3. So let's listen to them both. From Ephesians 2, but now in Christ Jesus, you who once were far off have been brought near by the blood of Christ. I just got to stop and hit that point. In St. Paul, in the New Testament, the blood of Christ is not an idea. It's not some abstraction. The blood of Christ is what's in the chalice, what he reaches you. You've been brought near in the Eucharist by the blood of Christ. Verse 14, for he himself is our peace, who has made us both one, both being Jew and Gentile, and has broken down in his flesh the dividing wall of hostility. Todd, you remember in Acts, the accusation against Paul was that he had brought Trophimus the Ephesian into the part of the temple where no Gentile was allowed to go. It was actually not true. But the wall of division there was a wall of hostility. It actually had inscribed on it something to the effect of any Gentile who transgresses this point has forfeited their lives. It's a wall of hostility. And as Paul thought about that temple, he realized in the temple God's creating in Christ Jesus, there is no dividing wall of hostility at all, because Christ makes Jew and Gentile both one. He makes peace between them, so verse 16, and might reconcile us both to God in one body. We've already had the blood. Now you hear in one body through the cross, thereby killing the hostility. And he came and he preached peace to you who were far off. That would be the Gentiles. And peace to those who were near, that is, the Jews. For through him, we both, Jew and Gentile, have access in one spirit to the Father. So then, you're no longer strangers and aliens, you Gentiles. You're fellow citizens with the saints and members of the household of God, built on the foundation of the apostles and prophets, Christ Jesus himself being the cornerstone, in whom the whole structure being joined together grows into a holy temple in the Lord. In him, you are also being built together into a dwelling place for God by the Spirit. And so this picture of Jew and Gentile being brought through the blood, body and blood of Christ to be one family. What is a feast? It's where the family gathers. And now through the sacrifice of Christ's body and blood, the way is opened wide for all the members of the human race, whether they're Jew, whether they're Gentile, to come together and be one family of God in Christ Jesus, to be built together into this holy temple, not the earthly temple, but the real temple, the temple of Christ's body, that they might be built into a dwelling place for God in the Spirit. So that's sort of the quick read-through of the modern epistle reading. Now let's move to the traditional, if we can, from 1 John 3. Do not be surprised, brothers, that the world hates you. We know that we have passed out of death into life because we love the brothers. Whoever does not love abides in death. Everyone who hates his brother is a murderer. And you know that no murderer has eternal life abiding in him. By this we know love, that he laid down his life for us. And we ought to lay down our lives for the brothers. But if anyone has this world's goods and sees his brother in need, and yet closes his heart against him, how does God's love abide in him? Little children, let us not love in word or talk, but in deed and truth. Almost a fine fit for the gospel reading we had last Sunday. But this beautiful, beautiful pickup here. Well, one thing I want to say before we, I remember when I was on Vicarage, Todd, one of our neighbors, Mr. Andy Sabanish, he said to me one day, he got this look on his face, and he's like, but I thought the Bible taught that no one who murdered could ever be saved. And I remember thinking, where are you getting that from? Well, this was where he was getting that from. You know that no murderer has eternal life abiding in him. And I remember as we talked about it, I said, well, remember St. Paul counts as a murderer and Moses murdered and David murdered. So it doesn't mean that the act of murder by itself cuts a person off from eternal life. And the murderer that John is speaking about here is the murderer who has in his heart hatred toward the brothers, not the love of God. If you have the love of God in your heart, this is a different, this is the sure sign, as he says, that you passed out of death, the death that would put you in opposition to other people and regard each of them as a threat. And you've entered into life, the communion with Father, Son, and Holy Spirit, which is the Holy Church. So then the urge, the way he urges us here, brothers and sisters, let us not then love with just words. What good is that? Instead, let our love take shape in deed and in reality, the way that we treat and honor each other.
6: 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When we come back, we'll get into the Alleluia verse and the gospel reading, the banquet parable in Luke 14.

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0: Voting takes place this Saturday, June 13th through Tuesday, June 16th for president of the Lutheran Church Missouri Synod. If you're a registered voter for the 2026 LCMS presidential election, please vote to re-elect Issues Etc. regular guest, Pastor Matt Harrison. If you're not a voter, encourage your pastor and your congregation's lay voter to vote for President Harrison. Official ballots have been mailed to all registered voters. Remember to vote June 13th through the 16th.
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0: Welcome back. I'm Todd Wilkin. This is Issues Etc. We are looking forward to the second Sunday after Trinity, according to the one-year lectionary, with Pastor Will Wheaton of The Word of the Lord Endures Forever. Will, take us into the Alleluia verse that will take us also into Luke 14, the parable of the great banquet.
1: Yeah, and I would just like to plug an internet site that if you've not really been following along on the Lutheran Hymnal Project, the Lutheran Missal Project, Pastor Scammon has an absolutely stunning article up there giving the decisions that the Lutheran Missal Project made about the Alleluia verses. He shows that the historic Alleluia verses overwhelmingly are simply a sequential read through the Psalter. It's picking up the subject. There is no rhyme or reason to the verses in their relationship to the other readings. They are there to work your way through the Psalter. They're a sort of leftover lectio continua, if you will, of walking all the way through the Psalter in the time of the Trinity season. It's really a great article. It's up there at Lutheran Missal Project. Check it out. The Alleluia verse for today, Psalm 7, verse 17. Alleluia, Alleluia, I give to the Lord the thanks due to his righteousness, and I will sing praise to the name of the Most High, the Lord. Alleluia, Alleluia. Again, notice, I'm going to be singing. So this singing goes with banqueting, goes with feasting, goes with the celebration. Music is part of feast, and that shows here as well, although not intentionally, as I pointed out. So that we move then to the Holy Gospel reading for the day. Is that okay to go into that? Okay. From Luke 14, verses 15 to 24. When one of those who reclined at table with him heard these things, he said to him, "Blessed is everyone who will eat bread in the kingdom of God." In other words, who's going to come to the great feast of heaven. And just stop and think about it, Todd. Where is this man sitting? Who is this man feasting with right then and there? You know, it's like, oh, I can't wait for that moment to get here. And Jesus' response is kind of like, you really think so? I'm not tracking with you, because what you're looking forward to there in the future, I'm actually offering to you right here in the, you know, it's not in the sweet by and by, it's in the here and now. And look what happens when this invitation goes out. So Jesus then tells the parable, beginning of verse 16. But he said to him, "A man once gave a great banquet and invited many. And at the time for the banquet, he sent his servant to say to those who had been invited, 'Come, for everything is now ready.'" I mean, let's just stop at that point. This is the nature of the gift nature of feast, right? I mean, yes, in our modern culture, if you're having a big, big feast day, you might, well, somebody might say, you know, well, what can I bring for the Thanksgiving dinner? Can I bring a dish to share? That's not the way that we do weddings, right? Weddings still tend to be like, it's all gift. It's all there presented as gift. If you're invited to a wedding, you don't have to bring food along with you. Well, that's the kind of banquet that this guy is celebrating. He is offering a banquet that they don't need to bring a side dish to. Just come, bring yourself. I want you to share my joy, to enter into my joy. And that's what a banquet or a feast allows you to do, to enter into the joy of the one who is throwing it. And everything now ready. Everything is now prepared. There's nothing you even have to, not just to bring, there's nothing you have to do when you get there. It's all gift. But then, verse 18, but they all alike began to make excuses. The first said to him, "I bought a field, and I must go out and see it. Please have me excused." My friend John Fuchs used to like to point out on this one, what kind of an idiot goes and buys a field before he sees it? You know, it doesn't seem to make much sense. In fact, it sounds just like what we would say is an excuse, not a legit reason. Verse 19, and another said, "I bought 5 yoke of oxen and I go to examine them. Please have me excused." again, you know, I just bought my John Deere tractor. I can't wait to get out in the field and go work it. So I can't party with you. I got things I got to do. And then another said, I've married a wife and therefore I cannot come. What, your wife doesn't allow you out of the house or what? Maybe, you know, do you think she's not invited to the wedding? So the servant came and reported these things to his master. Then the master of the house became angry and said to his servant, go out quickly to the streets and lanes of the city and bring in the poor and crippled and blind and lame. So what is this a picture of? Jesus knows that his own people, he came to his own and his own did not receive him. He invited his own to the feast. The feast was sent first and foremost to the Jewish people, but they refused the invitation by and large. And because of that, the invitation continued then to go out and to reach to the Gentiles. Now, it was always intended for the Gentiles too, but the order in the New Testament always, look at the ministry of Paul, the order is always the invitation goes first to the Jews. And when the Jews reject it, then it reaches out to the Gentiles. That's the order the Lord himself conducted in his own ministry. He sent his disciples first to the lost sheep of the house of Israel, and then he told them, go into all nations. So that's sort of what's running behind there with the poor, the crippled, the blind, and the lame. And to the Jewish mind, of course, that is exactly what a Gentile was. They were poor. They were spiritually impoverished. They were definitely crippled and blind and halt, you know, lame. They were being cut off from the word of God. They experienced various deformities. Now the invitation is for them to come into the word of God. So verse 22, and the servant said, sir, what you have commanded has been done, and still there is room. There's always room for more. And so verse 23, and the master said to the servant, go out into the highways and hedges and compel people to come in that my house may be filled. Now, this is not the compulsion of, you know, grabbing a sword and saying, you will become a Christian or I'll cut off your head. This is the compulsion of, you've got to come to the feast. It's awesome. You got to come with us. You got to be there. That kind of a compulsion where somebody is just, you know, going out and grabbing people and saying, you got to come with us. Because he adds in verse 24, for I tell you, none of those men who were invited, who had been invited, shall taste my banquet. So there's this huge danger that the invitation to the feast is going out with the preaching of the gospel into all the world. But it's not like the invitation knocks at everyone's door forever. There does come a time when the invitation then passes on to others. And before we move away from the gospel text, is it okay if I just give you a little bit of Luther on this? Because he's golden on the topic. So now, this heavenly food, so carefully prepared and subjected to the intense fire of the cross, is served up and offered to the whole world. Wherever Christians are gathered, there you find the table. The preaching of the gospel is the dish. The servers are the pastors. Christ is the food. Through the pastor's mouth, the food is laid upon the table and served. For when the gospel is preached, the food is served up and offered. It is embraced solely in the word and is heard by both young and old, learned and unlearned, rich and poor, and the like. Each person receives just as much as anyone else in the world, if only he believes. For it is a food that fills and satisfies. Yes, it is possible for the whole world to have their hunger sated by this food. All believers partake of Christ, and each receives him wholly, despite which Christ remains whole, something that does not occur when eating earthly food, whether a hen or a capon. This food is offered in the following way. The gospel is proclaimed, telling how Christ suffered, was crucified, and died for our sins. Everyone in the world is urged to come and not stay away, to eat of this food, and gladly to hear the gospel of Christ and believe what it proclaims. For to the serving up belongs three things. First, the dish, which is the word of God. Second, the waiter, which is the pastor's mouth. And third, to believe it with all one's heart. When these three things come together, man's heart and soul begin to eat, saying, Here's a deliciously prepared hen or chicken. Here, Christ is proclaimed. I see and hear what this food is. The

0: Molly Hemingway, Ryan Anderson, Megan Basham, Aaron Holly, Robert Spencer, and Pastors Matt Harrison, Brian Wolfmiller, and Will Wheaton will be speaking at the 2026 Issues Etc. Making the Case Conference. 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
1: It refreshes body and soul. It sates the appetite and strengthens the body. In the same way here, when I believe the gospel, I partake of Christ, and this nourishes and strengthens my soul. It tastes of forgiveness of sins, eternal life, and bliss. When we are encompassed by death, sin, disease, hard times, peril, terror, fear, and all manner of affliction, that's our hunger and our thirst. And that's when we need this food. Specifically, those who are under great affliction are the ones who will find this food so delicious. When these terrified and fearful hearts and consciences hear in the gospel that Christ suffered, was crucified, and died for their sins, allow himself to be prepared and served up as food for all the hungry and thirsty souls, that is, for all terrified and fearful hearts, and they believe this without doubting, then their fragile hearts and distressed consciences and troubled souls experience strengthening, and they are comforted, and they are relieved. Isn't that just absolutely beautiful? I love how Luther preaches on this text. That's only a little piece of the sermon. It's full of many more good things.
0: Pastor Will Wheaton is our guest. We are looking forward to Sunday morning, according to the one-year lectionary. We'll talk about Matthew's version of this particular parable next.

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0: Welcome back. We are looking forward to Sunday morning here on Issues Etc., the second Sunday after Trinity, in the middle of the parable of the great banquet in Luke chapter 14. Pastor Will Wheadon is our guest. Well, let's talk a little bit about Matthew's version of this parable that has a rather abrupt ending.
5: Yeah, it comes later in the church year, but we will get it toward the end of the church year. It has the thing about the master coming in and checking out all the guests, right? And

0: seeing they're the guest without the wedding robe on. And because of that, that guest is told, you know, it's like, friend, how did you get in here without a wedding garment? And when he doesn't have an answer, he is bound hand and foot and thrown into the outer darkness. And Jesus concludes that parable with, so many are called, but few are chosen. This parable is actually much more cheerful and open-ended than that, but in the end, it still has this strong contrast between those who will accept the invitation and those who simply flat out refuse to come and partake of the bounteous feast God has prepared for their salvation.
1: So there are only two options here. It is to be in the wedding hall, properly attired, according to Matthew, or to be in outer darkness. None of those who were invited originally will taste of my feast. It's not just that they're going to get left out. There's outer darkness, or there's the feast.
0: I mean, it's the same picture we had last week with Lazarus and the rich man, right? You're either feasting with Abraham, you know, being held in his bosom. I mean, heaven is together. Heaven is celebration. Heaven is being comforted and filled with joy. Or on the other hand, you're with the rich man who is shown to be all alone in hell. That's the outer darkness. And so that kind of a picture is the stark contrast put before it. So like, are you going to stay on your own doing your own thing? Are you going to come in here to the feast and let God serve up to you eternal life through the forgiveness of all your sins? Which is it going to be, folks?
1: Does this connect to a couple of things? First of all, again, back to Matthew, hungering and thirsting for righteousness in the Beatitudes.
0: Yeah, whenever the Bible uses that language of hungering and thirsting for righteousness, that's ultimately saying hungering and thirsting for God, who is the righteous one. And this hunger and thirst for God shows itself by being where he promises to meet with you and give himself to you. And if you don't hunger and thirst for righteousness, you're content with yourself the way you are. You're not hungering and thirsting for him, for wanting his presence.
1: Where do we find this wedding feast today? Is this something purely off in the future? Luther seems to say we already have an anticipation of this.
0: Yeah, he clearly sees the wedding feast as being offered to us. I'm going to use the term in the divine service, but he sees it primarily being offered in the proclamation of the word. He was sort of reacting to, you know, this in church history. This text followed not long after the celebration of the Corpus Christi, the big feast in honor of transubstantiation. That's the Thursday after Trinity Sunday. And so, you know, he's like, this is not about the Eucharist. Well, I think he's wrong. It's not that it's not about the Eucharist. It's that it's not just about the Eucharist. And Luther is right. It is about the gospel itself. And when you realize the Eucharist is the gospel, then you see it's the same thing. But he was reacting to that. In some of his sermons, he starts out by trying to, first of all, you know, move away from the idea that this is a direct reference to the Lord's Supper. Well, it's not a direct reference to the Lord's Supper. It is a reference to the gospel in every form in which God reaches it to us. And one of those forms is the Lord's Supper. So it has a reality here in this world in the divine service through the preaching of God's word and the celebration of the sacrament, and both of which we are given a foretaste of that feast, which is headed our way. In the supper, we already get the feast. You know, we're there with our departed loved ones who have died in the faith. They're feasting with us there. They're on the other side. We can't see them, but they're there with us. They're truly there because they're with Jesus, and Jesus is there. His body and blood are there. And so as we gather together, we know every single divine service is an anticipation of the great feast that's coming. And that should stir up in us a longing and a hunger for coming together to hear his word and receive the sacrament as often as we can. Because and throughout all of this and troubles of this life, this is how God keeps our faith strong and glowing and looking forward to what's headed our way.
1: What would you say about the hymns that are appointed for this coming Sunday?
0: Well, the hymn that's appointed for the hymn of the day is really a beautiful, beautiful piece. A multitude comes from the east and the west. Just think of everything we've just been looking at and listen to these words. A multitude comes from the east and the west to sit at the feast of salvation with Abraham, Isaac, and Jacob the blessed, obeying the Lord's invitation. Have mercy upon us, O Jesus. O God, let us hear when our shepherd shall call in accents persuasive and tender, that while there is time, we make haste, one and all, and find him, our mighty defender. Have mercy upon us, O Jesus. All trials shall be like a dream that is past, forgotten all sorrow or trouble and mourning. All questions and doubts have been answered at last when rises the light of that morning. Have mercy upon us, O Jesus. And then the grand conclusion. The heavens shall ring with an anthem more grand than ever on earth was recorded. The blessed of the Lord shall receive at his hand the crown to the victors awarded. Have mercy upon us, O Jesus. So this beautiful picture of the feast that you have now being spread out into the world with the preaching of the gospel and people of all nations being joined together to it with Abraham, Isaac, and Jacob, the blessed. And yet all of that, just an anticipation, a teasing taste of what's finally heading our way. I do need to mention one other great hymn that is no longer in our hymnal, but boy, it should be. If you're doing it as an anthem for this Sunday, if you have somebody that can sing it, that would be great. It was in Lutheran worship. The great poem and hymn by Martin Franzmann, O Kingly Love. Listen. O kingly love that faithfully didst keep thine ancient promises, didst bid the bidden come to thee, the people thou didst choose to bless. This day we raise our song of praise adoring thee. That in the days when alien sound had all but drowned thine ancient, true, and constant melody, thy mighty hand did make a trumpet none could silence or mistake. Thy living breath did blow for all the world to hear, living and clear. The feast is ready. Come to the feast, the good and the bad. Come and be glad, greatest and least. Come to the feast. That refrain, which he repeats, is just, it nails what a feast is. It's open to all, and it's an invitation into joy. Enter into the joy of your master. That's what it's crying. O lavish love that didst prepare a table, bounteous is thy heart, that men might leave their puny care and taste and see how good thou art. O seeking love, thy hurrying feet go searching still to urge and call the bad and good on every street to fill thy boundless banquet hall. O holy love, that canst not brook man's cool and careless enmity. O ruthless love that will not look on mankind robed in contempt of thee. The final verse then ends slightly differently. Thine echoes die, our deeds deny thy summoning. Our darkling cry, our meddling sound have all but drowned that song that once made every echo ring. Take up again, O take the trumpet, none can silence or mistake, and blow once more for us and all the world to hear. Living and clear, the feast is ready. Come to the feast, the good and the bad. Come and be glad, greatest and least. Come to the feast. I think that just absolutely captures the gospel reading for this coming Sunday.
1: Pastor Will Whedon is assistant pastor at St. Paul Lutheran Church in Hamel, Illinois. He formerly served as director of worship for the Lutheran Church Missouri Synod. 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Will, thanks.
0: Thank you so much, Todd.
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3: 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The Lord fights for us. 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
0: 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Welcome to The Word of the Lord Endures Forever with Pastor Will Wheaton.
5: So, the goodness of God means that everything that He does is likewise good, though in this fallen world, that's a statement of faith, not of observation. Thus, the psalmist returns to his oft-repeated plea, "Teach me your statutes."
0: The Word of the Lord Endures Forever is a daily verse-by-verse Bible study with the church, past and present. Pastor Wheaton is leading us in a study of the book of Psalms, 107 through 150.
5: The grace of our Lord Jesus Christ, the love of God, and the communion of the Holy Spirit be with you all. Amen. Greetings, people loved by God. So, previously we had studied Psalm 119, 57 to 64, the section labeled Chet, a Hebrew letter that doesn't really have a corresponding English letter or even sound. It started with the psalmist denouncing that the Lord was his portion. He was all the inheritance that he wanted. If he had God, he had everything. And everything else without God amounts to exactly nothing. And because he wanted God, the psalmist promised to keep God's words, for that is exactly where you find and discover him, in his scriptures, in his words to you. So, the psalmist said that he entreated God's promise with his whole heart and begged God to be gracious to him according to that promise. As he thought about his own ways, he fled to God's testimonies. And once he came to an understanding of God's will, he didn't put off obedience. He got right to it. good counsel for us all there, remembering the words of our Lord Jesus in John 13, verse 17. If you know these things, blessed are you if you do them. The psalmist also bore witness again that night is not just for sleep. On those nights when he rose at midnight, he started to meditate on God's righteous rules and give him thanks and praise for them. He knew himself to be a companion of all those who join in the fear of Yahweh, of those who seek to order their life according to his precepts. And I mentioned that this is the exact attitude we ought to have toward our brothers and sisters in Christ with whom we disagree on this or that point of doctrine. We don't write them off as heretics. They may be heterodox, but they're family in Christ, and we ought always to treat them as such, with respect and gentleness. That section of the psalm ended with the psalmist's delight in the steadfast love of the Lord, which, he declared, actually fills the earth. And then a final plea once more for God to be his teacher, that he might learn God's will. Now, moving on from Cheth to Teth, or as we would say, the letter T, a reading from Psalm 119, starting at verse 65. Teth, you have dealt well with your servant, O Lord, according to your word. Teach me good judgment and knowledge, for I believe in your commandments. Before I was afflicted, I went astray, but now I keep your word. You are good and do good. Teach me your statutes. The insolent smear me with lies, but with my whole heart I keep your precepts. Their heart is unfeeling like fat, but I delight in your law. It is good for me that I was afflicted, that I might learn your statutes. The law of your mouth is better to me than thousands of gold and silver pieces. Psalm 119, verses 65 to 72. Let us pray. Thanks be to you, Lord Jesus, captain of our salvation, for the goodly weapon of your word, with which we drive the enemy before us and can rout thrones and potentates. Create in us a zeal for your word, willingly to hear and learn it, that we may always have our weapon polished and ready. For you, Lord Jesus, ever live and reign with your Father and the Holy Spirit, one God, now and ever and to the ages of ages. Amen. So, are you ready to reflect further on Psalm 119? Let's carefully consider these next words. Verse 65, Teth. You have dealt well with your servant, O Lord, according to your word. As we'll hear shortly, the psalmist wasn't suggesting, when he said that God dealt well with him, that his life was without affliction or hardship. To the contrary, I cannot but think of the story behind the hymn, When Peace Like a River. Have you heard it before? Horatio Spafford had suffered a great deal of difficulty in his life, and he, upon the advice of a friend, decided to send his wife on ahead of him on ship with their four daughters for a bit of a respite in France. But their boat was struck by another ship, and it went down in under 12 minutes. Somehow or other, his wife survived, but he lost all four of his precious daughters. He immediately boarded ship to reach Britain, where his wife was recuperating. When his ship neared the spot where his daughters had died, he pulled out a sheet of paper and penned the words of the hymn, When peace like a river attendeth my way, when sorrows like sea billows roll, whatever my lot, thou hast taught me to say, it is well. It is well with my soul. I can't help but wonder if he were inspired by this section of Psalm 119. Where the psalmist attests that despite the sorrows, despite the afflictions, God has dealt well with his servant and done exactly as his word had promised. He goes on to pray, verse 66. Teach me good judgment and knowledge, for I believe in your commandments. Good judgment is the request to see and view all things in their true proportions and nature. It's so easy for us to have a warped view of reality due to the sinfulness of our own eyes by which we behold this world. The path toward having good judgment and true knowledge is only being taught by God. The psalmist confesses that he believes God's commandments. So what does that mean? Well, it means he believes they're true, they're just, they're fair, they're good for us. This is what Moses wrote in Deuteronomy 6, verse 24. And the Lord commanded us to do all these statutes, to fear the Lord our God for our good always, that he might preserve us alive as we are this day. Verse 67. Before I was afflicted, I went astray, but now I keep your word. Now, it is not that affliction always drives us to the Word of God. Think back to Horatio Spafford. He could very easily have let his affliction turn him away from God in bitterness and anger, and many is the person who has experienced hardship and then given up on God. I mean, think of the two thieves who were hanging beside Jesus on his holy cross. The one mocked him and thought him rather useless unless he got him off that cross. Save yourself and us. The other rebuked the mocker and admitted that whatever they were suffering was only their just deserts, but that this man has done nothing wrong. And perhaps, having seen the titular above Jesus' head, he begged Jesus to remember him when he came into his kingdom. You know the blessing that he received from Jesus. Today, you will be with me in paradise. Check out Luke 23, verse 39 and following. So, when the affliction comes, we have a choice. We can let it turn us away from God and his word, or we can let it drive us toward God and his word. Horatio, obviously, is a stunning example of a man who fled to the word and held it tightly against the temptation to despair at the raging of his own heart. And so the afflicted who flee for refuge to the word speak with a unanimous voice that in that word they have found what gets them through the dark, hard days. They found a solace that no storms and trials of this world can take from them. And from the word, they learn to confess and hold this truth. Verse 68, you are good and do good. Teach me your statutes. This verse must have sunk deeply into the great Saint Augustine's heart and mind. His works are replete with identifying God with the good. In fact, in the City of God, he says, to the question, why are the good angels happy? The right answer is because they adhere to God. To the question, why are the others unhappy? The answer is because they do not adhere to God. In fact, there is no other good which can make any rational or intellectual creature happy except for God. To possess him is to be happy. To lose him is to be in misery. And of course, that one whose beatitude depends upon himself as his own good and not on any other good can never be unhappy, since he can never lose himself. So the goodness of God means that everything that he does is likewise good, though in this fallen world, that's a statement of faith, not of observation. Thus, the psalmist returns to his oft-repeated plea, teach me your statutes. Verse 69, the insolent smear me with lies, but with my whole heart I keep your precepts. You immediately think of the Lord Jesus, don't you? And the lies that were told about him, and yet how he never once committed a sin as he challenged his opponents in John 8, verse 46. Which one of you convicts me of sin? If I tell the truth, why do you not believe me? But of course, this particular cup of suffering is one that his own, as his body in this world, also get to experience. How many lies and smears were told against the holy apostles? against so many of the great fathers of the church, including those of the Reformation. Just think of the lies that continue to circulate against Dr. Luther. So we must not expect that in this world it will fare any different with us, not if we're going to stick with the Lord's words. Verse 70. Their heart is unfeeling like fat, but I delight in your law. Unfeeling. It reminds you, doesn't it, of how St. Paul described the end times in 2 Timothy 3? But understand this, that in the last times there will come times of difficulty, for people will be lovers of self, lovers of money, proud, arrogant, abusive, disobedient to their parents, ungrateful, unholy, heartless, unappeasable, slanderous, without self-control, brutal, not loving good, treacherous, reckless, swollen with conceit, lovers of pleasure rather than lovers of God. Sounds like he's been reading our news, doesn't it? But David's words show that this is where unbelief always lands people, in hearts that are hardened and embittered. This is what comes in the absence of delight in God's law, his word. Verse 71. It is good for me that I was afflicted, that I might learn your statutes. This is what this entire section has been driving to. Those afflictions and those hardships, they turn out to be a blessing, to be good for me. They drove me into the Word, and I learned then how to live under suffering as a child of God. You can almost hear these words in the patriarch Joseph's mouth, couldn't you? His sufferings taught him the truth of all truths, that what men mean for evil toward us can be used of God for great good and blessing. Verse 72. The law of your mouth is better to me than thousands of gold and silver pieces. Which is to say, the word of God is the greatest treasure of all, for it gives you eternal life, something that no amount of earthly wealth could ever purchase or secure. That's where we're going to need to call our halt for today. Next up, we move to Yod, or Y as we'd say, the 10th letter of the Hebrew alphabet. In it, the psalmist confesses that God's own hand has made him, fashioned him, given him understanding, and so he prays that the Lord's steadfast love would comfort him in the face of the scorn of the enemies of the word. Till next time, people loved by God, the Lord bless you and keep you. The Lord make his face shine on you and be gracious to you. The Lord lift up his countenance upon you and give you peace. Amen.
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0: Believe it or not, it was once true, and still to maybe a smaller degree is true, that in a majority of Christianity at the time, it was really all there was to Christianity, save these little Reformation group in 16th century Germany. It was believed that it wasn't absolute insurance, but it was better than not. If you devoted your entire life to the monastic life, to the asceticism, to the celibacy, to the withdrawal from society, to the constant prayer, to the service of society through some means in that religious order, you were better off with God. You had a better chance. And it was still, again, under medieval Roman Catholicism, only a chance, a better chance than the average person of inheriting eternal life. It was considered part of your plan of salvation if you could leave behind father and mother and go join a monastery or a nunnery. You were a step ahead. Greetings and welcome back to Issues Etc. We're coming to you from the studios of Lutheran Public Radio in Collinsville, Illinois. I'm Todd Wilkin. Thanks for tuning us in. We continue our series on the Lutheran Confessions, the conclusion of the Apology, the Augsburg Confession. We're going to be talking about those monastic vows and a subject called ecclesiastical powers or churchly power. Pastor Paul McCain joins us. He's publisher and executive director of editorial for Concordia Publishing House based in St. Louis. He's general editor of Concordia, the Lutheran Confessions. Paul, welcome back to Issues Etc.
1: Hey, Todd, good to be with you again.
0: The summer season in our particular neck of the woods of Lutheranism, the Lutheran Church Missouri Synod, is ordination season. We've had a crop of young men graduate from both of our seminaries. They're headed out to their first congregations and they're being ordained. So if you look on Facebook, you see a lot of ordination pictures of pastors gathered around. People are attending these services and they're hearing these young men make vows. Promises, sacred vows. How is that different from what we're going to be talking about today when we discuss monastic vows?
1: Well, you know, there's also a lot of vows being made in June between men and women to be husband and wife and to commit themselves to each other. So also a young man going into the ministries for the first time is asked to pledge himself to be a faithful pastor and to teach according to God's word in line with our Lutheran confessions. The issue here in this article is not the vow in and of itself, or not the subject of vows, but rather what these monastic vows entailed, what they implied, and why they were taken. The issue is that by this time in the church, in the High Middle Ages, monasticism had become quite an institution, and the vows taken were believed to be putting a person into a higher calling than any other vocation in life, and, as usual, corrupted to give the impression that it was almost a second baptism, that it merited God's favor, that it would increase your odds of being saved at the end, and so on and so forth. So that's a great question. It's not the matter of a vow per se. It's what the vow meant and what was entailed in taking the vow.
0: They start, this is very rare, but they start this section with a little story. What is it?
1: Yeah, a man named John Hilton in the Thuringian town of Eisenach. Now, keep in mind, Eisenach was a very important city for Martin Luther. He went to school there for a time. Eisenach is the location of the Wartburg Castle, where Luther was held in protective custody for a while after the Diet of Worms. So Eisenach is a very historic city for Martin Luther personally and for the Reformation. And this is actually a true story. He was thrown into prison some 30 years before, around the year 1500, because he spoke out against abuses in monasticism. And as the story goes, everybody understood that he was not a, you know, harsh man. He was not a rabble-rouser. In fact, he even says he was not gloomy at all. But he saw all these things coming, and he was one of the first to really speak out against it. And there is to this day a monument to him in the city of Eisenach.
0: So what do they believe this story of John Hilton is emblematic of? They obviously are saying, at the very least, we're not the first ones to notice these abuses.
1: Well, correct. And that's a very important point for all of us to keep in mind. It's not like the Reformation, when it happened in the 16th century, was entirely unique in the history of the medieval Roman Catholic Church. There had been many reforming movements and persons viewed as reformers But Luther himself was known as the reformer because everything kind of came together with Luther. And Luther's key point, unlike most every other reforming movement, was he was calling for a restoration of the gospel in the church. And hence in this article, like in every other article we've covered, you know, the 27 before, it all comes back to addressing corruptions in the church that had obscured the pure doctrine of justification by grace alone through faith alone.
0: So just paint us a picture, kind of one of history, of the place of monasticism, the monasteries. This is the religious orders for both men and women across Europe, but especially in Germany. What did it look like in kind of to the average person?
1: Oh, it's really difficult for us to understand it, you know, just at first blush. It was pervasive. It was everywhere. One of the things that stunned me during a trip I took years ago to Guatemala to the city of Antigua, which was settled very early on in the 16th century, even by the Spanish, is how the population of that town at its height was around 60,000 people. Almost over half of every person in that city of Antigua was in a monastery, either for men or for women. It was an enormous business, frankly. I mean, it generated income. It brought in money to the church because these monks were often cloistered away and they were saying masses constantly. It was a way for people to escape from society, to escape from all kinds of harsh, brutal conditions. In the Middle Ages, the way property was passed down from father to son or sons, it was a way to put people away in service to the church and avoid property disputes. It was just all pervasive. If you would go to the city where Luther joined a monastery in Erfurt, there were monasteries on every corner. So this was a huge part of society, and driving the engine behind all this was the belief that if you become a monk, if you join some kind of a monastic order, some kind of a quote-unquote religious life, and there was a wide variety of schools of thought on types, and, you know, there were Dominicans and Franciscans and Augustinians, and on it went. The driving thought behind all of them was that by taking these vows, you are setting yourself up to receive more of God's grace. You are putting yourself in a position to contribute to your salvation and the salvation of others by doing works above and beyond, quote-unquote, the call of duty for the common life. And the whole idea of what it was to be a Christian got completely set askew at this time, and common everyday life was regarded as, you know, well, that's just what it is. But if you really want to be a devout Christian, you should become a member of one of these orders.
0: There are a list of long list of questions in paragraph 9 that they ask about this. They're kind of grappling with the confutation, the document that was written in response to the Augsburg Confession. Tons of questions. Can these services merit forgiveness of sins and justification? Are they satisfaction for sins? Are they equal to baptism? Are they the obedience to basic rules and counsels, etc., etc.? What's the general thrust of all these questions? They got to be at least, I don't know, 12, 13 of these questions they're asking about monastic vows.
1: Yeah, it's really fascinating, Todd. I don't think there's any other place in the Apology where Melanchthon engages in this kind of rhetorical style of just putting out all these questions. And he says, we hold that legitimate vows should be kept. There's the key thought. That's the thesis he asserts. Legitimate vows, like we began the show, there are legitimate vows. For instance, for a man entering the office of the holy ministry, there are legitimate vows when you go to court and swear to tell the truth, the whole truth, nothing but the truth, so help you God. There are very legitimate vows when you vow to be faithful to your husband or wife at marriage. But now we're discussing different questions, and then he just goes on and on. By taking these vows, can you merit the forgiveness of sins? Are they satisfying sin? Are they equal to baptism? Again, the whole point, I mean, this little paragraph drives home over and over again the core problem with the Roman system of monasticism. It went well beyond any legitimate use, and we do concede it began with a legitimate use to provide schools to teach children. And, of course, the whole history of monasticism had a very critical role in preserving, frankly, the Christian faith at the time of the fall of the Roman Empire. So there are some good things about it, but all these questions, on and on and on, at the end, he says, are vows legitimate that openly come to a bad end? So he's basically throwing all the arguments for monasticism back in the face of the Roman Catholic confutationists.
0: They also make reference to a document by Luther called On Vows of the Monks, or On the Vows of the Monks, and they say, we simply wish to be seen as repeating that case here. How does Luther go about it?
1: Well, in that document, Luther really dismantles the system of monasticism. And, of course, he was speaking from very personal experience, having himself spent, you know, many, many years as a full-time Augustinian friar. There's a difference between friars and monks. We don't need to get into that. But just as an aside, Todd, I believe this is also one of the first times in the Book of Concord, in the documents in which they're printed, that there is an appeal to a document by Martin Luther, hence elevating that document to a little bit higher level than other documents that are not specifically cited. So it's an interesting discussion to go through the Book of Concord and pick out these particular documents. But Luther wrote this while he was in the Wartburg in exile, which is interesting. So the very first point Luther made, it's funny, it says, we wish to be seen as repeating that case here. And you think, okay, fine. But then he goes on to repeat it. And they say, first of all, a vow is illegitimate if the person who makes the vow thinks that the forgiveness of sins before God is merited by it, or that satisfaction is made before God for sins. That's the key problem. And then the assertion is made, this opinion clearly insults the gospel. And then once again, Melanchthon repeats, the gospel is that the forgiveness of sins is freely granted to us for Christ's sake. And in a huge understatement, he says, as has been said at some length before.
0: We're talking about monastic vows in our series on the Lutheran Confessions, ending up the apology of the Augsburg Confession. Pastor Paul McCain is our guest, general editor of Concordia of the Lutheran Confessions. When we come back, right in the middle of this argument against monastic vows as justifying, Melanchthon begins to pray. We'll find out why after this.

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3: Welcome back to Issues Etc. I'm Todd Wilkin. We're talking about monastic vows in our final installment on the Apology of the Augsburg Confession in our series on the Lutheran Confessions with Pastor Paul McCain. In the Issues Etc. Book of the Month for July, the last part of the book, the last half of the book, deals with the biblical scriptural alternative to this kind of self-justifying monasticism. It deals with the questions for the Christian of who I am and where I am and what I am supposed to be doing, dealing with that all-comforting doctrine of Christian vocation as opposed to the self-justifying view of monasticism we're discussing here with Pastor Paul McCain. That's one of the things that makes the Issues Etc. Book of the Month for July. This book by Dr. Alfonso Espinosa, Faith That Sees Through Culture, a must-read for you. 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Paul, right here in the middle, very uncharacteristic of the author, Philip Melanchthon, he begins to pray there in paragraph 13, O Christ, how long will you bear with these accusations with which our enemies present your gospel? What is Melanchthon doing here?
4: Yes, I think, you know, he very, very clearly knows that he's coming to the end of the Apology of the Augsburg Confession. You almost feel him saying, okay, we're winding this down now. And I think that explains why at this particular point he breaks into this kind of a prayer. And also keep in mind, again, what a personal issue this was for Melanchthon's closest friend and colleague, Martin Luther. Martin Luther himself had lived in this Augustinian order for years and years. In fact, in the full hardback edition of the Concordia edition on page 238, we have a woodcut showing Luther, and the date of the image is very important, in 1520, still fully dressed, even with the haircut, the unique tonsured haircut of a monastic friar. And Luther himself wore all this clothing until 1524. Now that's, you know, you consider that the 95 Theses was posted in 1517. That's a lot of years that Luther still presented himself as a monk, even after he had been, frankly, kicked out of the church. So Luther took all this to heart very seriously. Melanchthon lived with Luther, and of course they were surrounded by ex-monks. I mean, ex-Roman Catholic priests and ex-Roman Catholic monks who left their monastic profession. So this was a very, very personal issue for these guys, probably touching on them in a personal way almost more than anything else we can possibly imagine.
3: They quote from Galatians 5:4 that someone who makes works part of their justification, you are severed from Christ, you who would be justified by the law, you have fallen away from grace. And then they describe the opponent's argument with respect to that verse. And the opponents, I think earlier they also call this slick logic. The opponents say, no, what Paul is talking about there in works of the law is only Moses' law, the Old Testament law. We are still justified by works of different kinds of laws, but not Moses' law.
4: Yeah, we have seen this kind of fancy footwork earlier in the Apology, but it's very important to keep in mind that they had bifurcated law to mean, well, there's the Mosaic law, and that's what Paul's talking about when he talks about being saved by works. We don't have to do those Old Testament works anymore to be saved, but Christ comes along in the New Testament as, and they even referred to him this way, as the new lawgiver, and they referred to the new laws that Jesus gives as evangelical counsels. In other words, well, we got rid of Moses, but now Jesus has come along and gave us all a much higher law to fulfill. And, of course, the highest and most holy way to fulfill all this is becoming a priest or becoming a monk and committing yourself to this quote-unquote religious life, locking yourself away, cloistering yourself away, doing nothing but praying all day long, all this kind of stuff. So the point they make there is those who seek the forgiveness of sins not through faith in Christ, but through monastic works, divert people from Christ's honor and crucify him again. So this whole theory that Jesus had come to be the new lawgiver is just horrible.
3: This is what they say at the end of paragraph 17, Paul. Now, apart from Christ's atoning sacrifice, whoever applies his own merits to God's wrath and tries to receive the forgiveness of sins because of his own merits, whether the works of Moses' law or of the Ten Commandments or of the rule of Benedict or of the rule of Augustine or of any other rule, does away with Christ's promise, has cast away Christ, and has fallen from grace.
4: Yeah, it's very simple. You're putting something in place of what Jesus did for you. You're taking upon yourself the burden that Jesus has already lifted from you and suggesting or trying to get yourself to believe that there's something you can do well enough, faithfully enough, long enough. You can take just the right vows, you can make just the right promises, and God will be pleased with you. Now, that feeling may last for a while. I'm sure there was a feeling of euphoria when Luther himself took his vows as a monk, when everybody else did. But as Luther found out the hard way, when sin raised its ugly head in his life again, on what should he rely? His vows, his promises, his good works, his merits? No, he despaired. He despaired. Just like the New Testament describes, we are crushed by the force of the Holy Spirit's work in our life, using God's perfect and holy laws. We are crushed to realize we are hopeless. There is nothing we can do. As St. Paul exclaimed, you know, who shall save me from this horrible situation, this body of death? Thanks be to God who gives us the victory through our Lord and Savior Jesus Christ. This is the message the church holds out for all human beings who all have sinned and fall short of the glory of God, and we are all come under God's condemnation, but Jesus Christ has taken our place. So we in no way want to put ourselves in a position of doing away with these promises and casting away Christ, nor let them be obscured or clouded by anything the church practices or teaches.
3: The second part of the argument is simply put, but you'll need to explain the language. This is paragraph 21. Religious exercises, obedience, poverty, and celibacy, provided the latter is not impure, are adiaphora. What are they saying?
4: Well, yes. Again, this is the very balanced position that the Lutheran Church has always taken. In and of themselves, there's nothing wrong with, for instance, committing yourself to praying 5 times a day, 7 times a day, 10 times a day, take your pick, okay? There's nothing wrong with voluntarily saying, for the sake of my ability to serve Christ and perhaps to help in that effort, I'm going to voluntarily assume poverty. If God gives you the gift of celibacy, that's fine. But none of these things are commanded by God. Therefore, because they're not commanded, because they're not given by way of example to us in the scriptures, and there's no promise attached to any of these things, they are neither commanded nor forbidden. Therefore, they're free. They cannot be imposed, they cannot be demanded, and they certainly can't be put up as ways to merit God's favor. And paragraph 21, they say, these things can be used to restrain the body so that we might have more freedom to teach and to perform other godly offices. There's nothing wrong with that. You know, they even concede in paragraph 22, it is believable that in some places there are also currently good men engaged in the ministry of the word who use all these things without wicked opinions. But when the church comes along, and I'm going to quote again here, but to hold that these exercises are justifying services because they are counted righteous before God and through which they merit eternal life, this conflicts with the gospel about the righteousness of faith.
3: Another concern they have here is, in the same vein, is that while these things are set up to be equal to Christ's merit, all these things that are really adiaphora that can be done or not done by a Christian, they are not only do they teach that the exercise justify, but they add that these services are more perfect, that is, meriting more forgiveness of sins than other kinds of life. I know where they're headed. They're headed toward the doctrine of vocation. But what's their concern about saying, well, these monks are actually more Christian, more holy?
4: Well, again, this was the whole system on which the Roman penitential system was based, that the church has control over and is able to dispense from this huge treasury of merits. There's this, imagine this giant heavenly bank account into which all the extra works that the saints have done, that all the monks are earning because of their super holy lives, all of this goes into this huge, giant spiritual bank account, and the church is able to make withdrawals and dispense it to people who, well, frankly, pay for it or do things to merit it. And that this whole nonsense had so obscured the pure gospel of Jesus that Jesus Christ has won this giant treasury of merits, him and him alone. He's earned it all, and he gives it away freely by pure grace through faith alone, and he keeps giving it out to those who are penitent and turn to him in faith and hope and look to him for eternal life and the forgiveness of sins.
3: They have something to say about virginity, too, in subject of celibacy in paragraph 27. What is that?
4: Right. Melanchthon has dealt with this in a separate article, but again, he just repeats the point that, of course, virginity is recommended, but to those who have the gift, as has been said before. Here, he merely is repeating St. Paul's teaching that, yes, it is better for a man who wishes to serve the church full-time to remain unmarried, as St. Paul was, but conceding that this is a supernatural gift that not all have, in fact, very, very few. And when the church comes along and demands it of its clergy and those who enter its service, it's, again, setting up a rule that God has never established.
3: On the other side of the break, the opponents at the time of the Reformation are going to cite Matthew 19:29, where Jesus talks about leaving family and children and mother and father to follow him with the promise of eternal life. They say Jesus is talking about monasticism. Stay tuned.

You can meet and hear Anthony Esselin, John Warwick Montgomery, Ryan Anderson, Bev Yonke, Mark Kaltoff, and Chris Roseborough at the 2018 Fall Issues Etc. Making the Case Conference.

0: Molly Hemingway, Ryan Anderson, Megan Basham, Aaron Holly, Robert Spencer, and Pastors Matt Harrison, Brian Wolfmiller, and Will Wheaton will be speaking at the 2026 Issues Etc. 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
0: Welcome back to Issues Etc. I'm Todd Wilkin. Pastor Paul McCain is our guest, general editor of Concordia of the Lutheran Confessions. We are talking about the apology of the Augsburg Confession, and the subject is monastic vows. Paul, one of the Bible passages that the opponents of the Reformers use here in order to defend monastic vows is Matthew 19:29, where Jesus talks about people who leave home, house, family, father, mother, and then he makes a promise of eternal life. They say that it's referring to these monastic vows. How do they respond?
7: What's interesting about this little section here is, yes, Jesus did say that, but he didn't turn right around and say, and unless you all do this, you will not inherit eternal life. I think it's better understood to be simply asserting the reality that some who enter and receive eternal life will also be those who have set aside certain aspects of their earthly bodily life to serve the church. But this is not to set up the Roman Catholic system of creating this entire school of thought that the monastery is where you can really merit God's favor.
0: They quote from Bernard in paragraph 32, and I think they're quoting him in their favor. They say, Bernard writes, with very great force, it is necessary, first of all, to believe that you cannot have the forgiveness of sins except by God's goodwill. Second, you cannot have any work unless he has given it. And finally, you cannot merit eternal life by works unless this is also freely given. Does that work in their favor?
7: Yes, it does. And Bernard is cited often in the Book of Concord. He was a very unique person in the history of the medieval church, particularly. We often forget, though, Bernard was also passionately devoted to the idea of the Crusades. He was one of the main preachers of the Crusades. So we take the good with the bad, but he was a very deeply gospel-centered and Christ-centered man who led to a lot of good reforms.

0: monasticism. So that's why whenever it's possible to quote him favorably in the Book of Concord, and Luther does himself in a lot of his writings, they definitely jump at the opportunity because Bernard was so well respected.
1: I wonder how this is going over, just to kind of step aside from the text for a second, how this goes over with the average Christian at the time of monasticism's peak there in medieval Roman Catholicism. Did the average person believe they had a chance, really, to be saved if these monks were all kind of getting in line ahead of them, so to speak?
0: Well, I think they deeply believed what the church was teaching, that if they do participate in these works, if they do support the monasteries, if they do contribute, if they do have as much as they could afford, if they had monks wealthy people would sometimes set up and endow an entire monastic order to do nothing but pray for him and all his relatives. But the average Joe out there just said, well, I'm just going to do my best and hope for the best, and I'm going to, every chance I get, do something to earn some favor. And if one of those ways is supporting the local monastery, fine. But there was also deep resentment out there because the monasteries, by this time, many of them were some of the largest landowners in the entire country. Some of the wealthiest institutions were the monastic orders. And so they were a real drain on the local economy, and so much of the local economy, frankly, depended on supporting these monasteries. So it was a real mixed bag for the average person during this time.
1: There is a very interesting statement that they make in paragraph 37 that is kind of a two-edged sword. They started at 37. If we follow this logic, monasticism will be no more a state of perfection than the life of a farmer or mechanic. For these are also states in which one acquires perfection. Then they say this, all people in every vocation should seek perfection, that is, grow in the fear of God, in faith, in love toward one's neighbor, and similar spiritual virtues. They're actually talking about pursuing perfection like the monks do in your own vocation.
0: Well, and that would be an error as well. We don't live out our lives in service to our neighbor in our various callings in life, which is what vocation means, because we want to earn God's favor. No, just the opposite. We do it because God has already freely provided for us. He doesn't need our works. He doesn't need our perfection, but our neighbor does. So we do these things in grateful thanks and praise for the one who's already saved us. But it is kind of funny how they turn this right around. If people would think through this, that's what they mean by clearly level-headed people, if they thought through this, they might realize, hey, wait a minute, if I'm perfect in any other calling, I can be just as perfect in God's eyes as the monks.
1: So how would you summarize everything that the Melanchthon has to say here to this point about monastic vows, his basic concerns, and his refutation of the arguments being made for monastic vows being meritorious of eternal life?
0: Well, I kind of like the line in paragraph 39 where he really gets down to brass tacks. He says, quote, they sell and apply merits to others under the appearance that they are obeying basic rules and counsels. So they actually maintain they possess surplus merits. There's the key to monasticism in a real brief assertion. So that's one thing. Then the bottom line is, without God's command, which Christ does not approve, they are assuming to themselves these works, which are man-made, as he says in paragraph 41, the works we choose are useless services. We cannot choose those works that please God. God provides those works to us all around us all the time.
1: They take up a third argument, and it really is kind of the practical nature in paragraph 51. They say chastity is promised in monastic vows. That's a big deal for them, isn't it?
0: Yes, it is. Because, again, this was viewed as a higher lifestyle or way of living. But there's this wonderful, brilliant observation in paragraph 51. The law of nature in human beings cannot be removed by vows or enactments. Or we today could say human fantasies about, well, I'm not really a man. I was born that way, but I don't feel like it, therefore I'm not. The law of nature in human beings cannot be removed simply because you take some vows or you assume you can work your way out of or away from what God has instituted.
1: So their concern there is very practical in the sense that when someone is falsely promised chastity, if they take a monastic vow. And since, as they point out, chastity is a gift not given to every Christian, there is going, well, some bad stuff's going to follow, without getting graphic.
0: I think the technical term is bad stuff. Very, very bad stuff, which we're well aware of today and which was well known at the time of the High Middle Ages. I've got some volumes of works by a guy named Damien, and I was kind of shocked to find in there he devotes a number of his articles to condemning homosexual behavior in the monasteries, and I got to thinking, well, duh, why shouldn't it be that way? Throw a bunch of men together, deprive them of women, it's like what happens in prison. And monasticism was a kind of self-chosen prison, away from the merits and joy of the full forgiveness of sins in Jesus Christ.
1: In their fourth argument, they talk about men who live in monasteries being released from their vows by godless ceremonies. They start with a list that includes Mass for the dead, worship of the saints, but they also have some other concerns there, don't they?
0: Well, this is a very, maybe as a way of aside, because among us today, Todd, you and I both noticed there's a strange appeal of the rosary now among some of our Lutheran friends. But here the rosary is slammed. It comes directly out of a false doctrine. First, the saints are put in Christ's place, and they are wickedly worshipped. And then they say, just as the Dominicans invented the rosary of the Blessed Virgin, which is mere babbling, as foolish as it is wicked, and nourishes the most empty arrogance. Because, again, the belief is when you say a rosary, and the rosary devoted to the Blessed Virgin covers events in her life and Christ's life, again, this is an act by which you are meriting God's favor. And then they say these impieties are applied only for profit. And because of all these things, paragraph 54, they neither hear nor teach the gospel about the free forgiveness of sins for Jesus Christ's sake, the righteousness of faith, true repentance, on and on it goes.
1: Their final argument has to do with whether or not the canons recognize the legitimacy of monastic vows.
0: Yeah, here they're referring to the various, very complex Roman Catholic canon laws that were in place at the time. And again, this is a very lively issue because there was debate. If a person, for instance, a person who was forced to enter a monastery had not reached the age of discretion, they're not able to make decisions on their own. And by the way, Martin Luther married one of these persons. Katie von Bora was put in a monastery at a very young age. The question is, should they be released from these vows or not? And they claim that even the Roman Catholics' own canon law recognized that such vows are not legitimate. So if they do concede there are cases where such vows are not legitimate, well, how can they claim that all other such vows taken without a direct command or institution from Christ could be legitimate?
1: It's our series on the Lutheran Confessions. We are talking about the Apology of the Augsburg Confession, wrapping up that discussion, discussing the monastic vows and the ecclesiastical powers that end the Augsburg Confession. Pastor Paul McCain is our guest. On the other side of the break, we'll talk about 1 Timothy 5, widows, and whether or not that refers to monastic vows.
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1: Welcome back. I'm Todd Wilkin. We are on the subject of monastic vows, wrapping up this section, the Apology of the Augsburg Confession section of our series on the Lutheran Confessions with Pastor Paul McCain. He is publisher and executive director of editorial for Concordia Publishing House based in St. Louis and general editor of Concordia, the Lutheran Confessions. You can meet confessional Lutherans from all around the world at the Fall 2018 Issues Etc. Making the Case Conference, November 9th and 10th in Dallas, Texas. 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Early bird registration is $110. 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Paul, another passage that is pulled out by the opponents of the Reformers is 1 Timothy 5, which, if I'm not mistaken, refers to widows in the church, women without husbands or children who became wards of the church. And they said that this also referred to monastic vows. How do you respond?
0: Well, yeah, and this whole discussion, again, is so live because put yourself in the shoes of anybody who is in a monastic order and heard the Reformation being declared and proclaimed and heard criticisms of monasticism. And basically, they're being told, hey, you know those vows you took? The reason you've allowed yourself to be put away for 20, 30 years? Well, none of those vows were legitimate. That's a shocking. I mean, wow, talk about rocking somebody's world. So they had to carefully explain how, no, an illegitimate vow cannot be held to be legitimate no matter what. So people leaving the monastery should not be made to feel that they are sinning against God. And, of course, if you've got a grasp at a Bible verse where St. Paul is simply trying to provide for care for the widows, and you know what? You and I both know in every congregation out there, oftentimes it is the case that these widowed, elderly, saintly sisters in Christ are the ones who really hold up the church in prayer for the rest of their life. And there is still almost this kind of informal order of widow among us. They're often the most, you know, they're the pillars of the church. That's all St. Paul's talking about, that how can the church care for these women whose husbands had died, particularly in the ancient Roman era, where there were no social security safety nets or anything. So the church had to care for these widows.
1: The last subject that they take up, and this actually brings us to the very end of the Apology of the Augsburg Confession, is the subject of church authority. How would you summarize the concern of the Reformers with regard to that subject?
0: Yeah, it's we could discuss it in great detail, but the bottom line is the power of the bishops that they were claiming they had is not the actual power of the gospel, which is twofold. God does give rightly called and ordained ministers of the church the power, the right, the authority, the responsibility and duty to preach the word and administer the sacraments faithfully, which was asserted in Augustana 5 and articulated more elsewhere in the Apology, and also the authority to withhold forgiveness of sins. So there was a power of order and a power of jurisdiction. The church got that all screwed up and turned all this power and authority into an exercise of worldly power to make laws, to set traditions in place as if they save people. And it's kind of funny, Todd. I was reading I've said before, the German version of the Apology is actually quite fascinating. And where the Latin talks about they let all kinds of persons into the priesthood, all kinds of men without proper selection. The German's much more explicit. They say, the German says, they ordain rude asses that the Christian doctrine perished because the church was not supplied with efficient preachers. So this is a concern that the church be provided with good, faithful men in the office of the ministry who are doing what they're called to do, not what the Roman church had invented at the time, that the bishops can make up all these new rules and traditions and make them binding on people for salvation.
1: This is really apropos of today because everyone recognizes that in the modern day Roman Catholic Church, in evangelicalism, even to a degree in our own circles, great harm, great and notorious harm can be done by permitting a man into the office of the ministry who's not fit to serve there. Talk a bit about that, if you will.
0: Yeah, either permitting him to be in the ministry, to be admitted when he's not really qualified, and it's not rocket science. As St. Paul says, the person in the office of the ministry must be apt to teach. If a person is not able competently to teach, and that simply means preach, they can't be in the ministry. Or once they're in the ministry, if they behave themselves in such a way as to bring great shame and dishonor on the office, they have to leave and go back into a calling as a layperson, which is completely honorable. But the other thought I had while you were asking that question, Todd, is no matter what the church body is, high church, Roman Catholic, low church Protestant, among us, no pastor. And if you substitute the word pastor everywhere this article says bishop, it really drives home the points being made. And I'm going to do that right now. For instance, paragraph 8, pastors have no right to enact traditions in addition to the gospel so that people must merit the forgiveness of sins or they think they are services that God approves as righteousness. Now, within the heart of every pastor is a little pope just struggling to get out. And it's very tempting when you are in the public eye like this and when you have such significant and weighty duties and responsibilities to begin to think, hey, you know, I'm the boss around here. And even as we are called to respect our pastors, we must also say, no, pastor, no, dear pastor, that's not your role to set up in the church traditions or to get rid of traditions or to impose on this congregation things we've never done before without adequate teaching or to take away from us good and wholesome traditions that we have observed in such a manner to give us the impression that this is somehow the right way to go because it's pleasing to God.
1: They do talk about bishops according to the gospel in paragraph 13, and they seem to limit this power. They say, look, they are basically concerned about the teaching of the church, the preaching of the word, and the sacraments. They have some temporal jurisdiction, but that doesn't mean they can invent anything new.
0: Yeah, right. And there's an interesting expression. They call it the power of the order and the power of jurisdiction. That's a whole other conversation, but and they define what they mean by that. It's merely power of the order is the ministry is under orders from Jesus Christ to preach the word and administer the sacraments, but nothing else. And it's also given the authority to excommunicate those who have fallen away, hopefully to bring them back and to also absolve sin. But then they say in paragraph 14, this power is not to be tyrannical. It's not to be regal above the law. In other words, you can't set yourself up, well, I'm going to make all these rules, but now I'm above the law. All these things have a fixed command and a fixed word of God according to which they should teach and exercise their jurisdiction. Now, interestingly enough here, Todd, and it's an important aside for us to make in our American context, the Book of Concord knows of no one specific form of church governance. It assumes here in the Apology particularly that the church will still have an episcopal system of church governance where there will be godly bishops supervising the work of pastors in the area. That didn't quite work out in Germany, but it did in Scandinavia. Here in America, where we had no such bishops, or in our own church body, the Missouri Synod, we had a horrible bishop, we have a system of church governance, which has a voters' assembly in the congregation and so on and so forth. So there's no one best way to do it, but no matter how you do it, core to this whole thing is the proper teaching and preaching of the gospel, administration of sacraments, and the faithful exercise of church discipline as Christ has given it.
1: They end the Apology of the Augsburg Confession rather abruptly. They're there in the subject of ecclesiastical authority, and then he just kind of wraps it up at the end. Melanchthon writes this: "For now, this is our response to the confutation. Now we leave it to the discernment of all the godly whether the adversaries are right in bragging that they have actually, from the scriptures, refuted our confession." Boom, he's done.
0: Well, that's interesting you point that out, Todd, because I was looking at the Triglotta today. Guess what? The German version, obviously sensing, gosh, Philip, you kind of ran out of steam there and just wrapped it up. They add a number of paragraphs, and the very concluding paragraph in the German version is simply this: "We hope that all God-fearing men will sufficiently see from this writing of ours that ours is the Christian doctrine and comforting and salutary to all godly men. Accordingly, we pray God to extend his grace to the end that his holy gospel may be known and honored by all for his glory and for the peace, unity, and salvation of all of us. Regarding all these articles, we offer to make further statements if required." So, recognizing that the Latin, the original, kind of wrapped it up abruptly, they added a rather lengthy conclusion in German, and that's the very last word they had to say.
1: Finally, with about 30 seconds here, Paul, comment, if you would, on not just Melanchthon, but he stands in for the rest of the reformers, to no small degree, Martin Luther himself, in remaining focused in what had to be an extremely complex debate taking place in writing here on the central issue at hand.
0: Well, that's the thing. Yes, it can be perceived to be a hopeless mess of arguments. How can we ever wade our way through all these things? And that's true at any point in the church's history, no matter what the controversy. When we keep razor-sharp focus on the purity of the gospel being taught and preached and the faithfulness by which the sacraments are being administered, that goes an incredibly long way for helping us see through all threats, all challenges to the church's doctrine, all errors in the church when, God forbid, they come. We keep these things perfectly clear, and that's why we Lutherans are so blessed to have this Book of Concord, to have this particular document, the Apology. All these things are roadmaps for us to help us remain faithful to this very day and hour.
1: Pastor Paul McCain is publisher and executive director of editorial for Concordia Publishing House, based in St. Louis, and general editor of Concordia the Lutheran Confessions. Paul, thanks.
0: Thank you, Todd. God bless.
1: Next week on Issues Etc., we'll talk with New York Times columnist Ross Douthat about Pope Francis' effort to change the Roman Catholic Church. We'll have Pastor Tom Baker lead us in a Sunday school lesson on Jesus teaching about forgiveness in Matthew chapter 18. And we'll discuss defending the Christian faith with Dr. Alan Quist. We've come to the end of the Apology of the Augsburg Confession, a response to the confutation, this Roman Catholic document that had taken up the subjects raised in the Augsburg Confession. Why were these subjects so important? Why argue about it? Why continue to hold fast to this confession as it stood then and still stands today? Well, the Reformers knew full well at the time what was at stake. It was the very gospel of Jesus Christ, the very word of God, law and gospel, that was at stake. And for them, holding this dearer than life itself, they continued to make the confession of Christ and Him crucified as the center of that gospel, as do we. I'm Todd Wilkin. I'll talk with you Monday. Thanks for listening.
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7: It is often misunderstood as sort of a to-do list for women.
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7: Or something that we have to strive to be, and it's very often pulled out of its moorings. 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

0: There are things that seem like things that Christians have believed all along. Haven't Christians always believed that however you define sacraments, there are only two, or, well, maybe three if you're one of those odd Lutherans out there. The two, however you define sacraments, would be the Lord's Supper and baptism. You might not believe they do anything. You might believe they're mere ordinances that are part of your obedience. You might not believe that they deliver the forgiveness of sins, but you can agree that there are only two of them. Well, you know, that's not always been believed. There was a long time in the church where the sacraments were numbered, well, far more than just two. And part of the Reformation was concerned with not only how many there were, that was secondary, but primarily with what is a sacrament? How do you define it? And how did the Lutheran reformers answer that primary question before they went on to discuss how many sacraments there are? Greetings and welcome to Issues Etc. coming to you from the studios of Lutheran Public Radio in Collinsville, Illinois. I'm Todd Wilkin. Thanks for tuning us in. Pastor Paul McCain will be with us here in the first hour of the program to continue our series on the Lutheran Confessions. We're in the Apology of the Augsburg Confession, moving on to the subjects of the number and use of the sacraments, ecclesiastical order, and human traditions in the church. In the second hour of the program, we'll be talking about Martin Luther's Heidelberg Disputation. Luther defended these theses before the Augustinians in the city of Heidelberg on April 26, 1518. We're going to be talking about what those theses are, why they don't appear in the Lutheran Confessions or are even cited in the Lutheran Confessions, and what was Luther trying to do there when he was making his case, so to speak, before his own Augustinian order. Dr. Cameron McKenzie of Concordia Theological Seminary in Fort Wayne, Indiana, will be our guest for that conversation in hour two. Pastor Paul McCain joins us for our ongoing discussion of the Lutheran Confessions, the Apology of the Augsburg Confession, beginning with the number and use of the sacraments. He is publisher and executive director of editorial for Concordia Publishing House based in St. Louis and general editor of Concordia, the Lutheran Confessions. Paul, welcome back.
1: Thanks, Todd. So how many sacraments do you think are there?
0: Well, I usually number them three. And I guess the question is, since we're going to be talking about how the reformers dealt with this question, why was the number of the sacraments an issue for them?
1: Yeah, this is really interesting. I read this and I asked myself, well, how did they come up with the number seven? And I can tell you that at the Council of Trent, which happened after all of this, they definitely locked down the numbering of the sacraments. Canon 1, in fact, says, if anyone says that the sacraments of the new law were not all instituted by Jesus Christ our Lord, or that they are more or less than seven, and they list baptism, confirmation, Eucharist, penance, extreme unction, order, and matrimony, or even that any one of these seven is not truly and properly a sacrament, let him be anathema. So, wow, they settled the question big time. But before the Council of Trent, the numbering of the sacraments was kind of up in the air for quite a long time. Trent nailed them down, and they defined formally that there were seven. But going back in church history, it was really only in the 12th century that Peter Lombard started to carefully define what a sacrament is, and then he came up with the number seven, including those items that I mentioned before. So it was, when you look at the broad sweep of church history, let's just say more or less 1,500 years by this time, it was only in the last 400 years that they really tried to nail down the seven. But Rome was adamant that their seven sacraments were the sacraments, as they put it, of the new law, and the Lutherans were wrong. In fact, the Confutation says, we don't really have any issue with how they talk about the sacraments, but they have to insist upon these seven sacraments.
0: So the first thing that the reformers want to do is kind of operate in principle rather than in kind of the concrete terms. And they want to say, let's first talk about where we or how we're going to define sacraments in terms of Scripture. Then we can worry about the lesser question, which is the number of them or how they are numbered.
1: Right, right. And so Melanchthon refers, again, St. Augustine plays a big role here, signs of the thing signified, and Luther's favorite use of Augustine is to quote Augustine's quip that add the word to an element and it becomes a sacrament. But both observations by Augustine are appealed to in the Book of Concord to help us begin to understand what a sacrament is. And here we have to understand as Lutherans, even though we've become at times in our history, and I'll explain why I think it happened the way it has happened, we've become quite dogmatic that there are only two sacraments, baptism and the Lord's Supper. And I always say, well, it all depends on how you define a sacrament. And the bottom line, though, is, first of all, let's begin by understanding sacraments, paragraph 1, article 13 in the Concordia edition. They are signs and testimonies of God's will toward us. And more than signs and testimonies, they also actually bring the promises and blessings of what is signified. So through them, God moves hearts to believe. And there's the key. Again, it's faith alone.
0: So they want to discuss sacraments in terms of God's command and the promise of grace attached. Is that as simple as it is?
1: Yes, it really is. And in paragraph 2, you can see Melanchthon reflecting the Romanist demand in their confutation of the Augsburg Confession, that he says, here they ask us to count seven sacraments. And then he says, but we hold that the matters and ceremonies instituted in the Scripture, whatever the number, should not be neglected. So it's kind of an interesting article here, because on the one hand, the Lutherans are saying, the bottom line is, no intelligent person, and that quote is in paragraph 15, no level-headed person, as we translated in the Concordia edition, will labor greatly about the number or the term, if only those things are still kept that have God's command and promises. Now, there's a very broad definition. Anything that has a command from God and a promise attached to it could, if you want to, could be called a sacrament. I think the Roman Catholic Church actually has kind of a nice little tradition around this. They refer to the seven sacraments, but then they refer to a whole bunch of other things that happen in the church as sacramentals. For instance, they say the sign of the cross is a sacramental. Well, nowhere in the Bible does God command it, and nowhere does he attach his promise to it. But when we make the sign of the cross and remember our baptism, we're invoking God's grace. So in a sense, it's sacramental. So it really, I don't want to confuse anybody at this point. How you define a sacrament really determines how many there might be. And Melanchthon makes this point pretty clearly. He nails down in paragraph 4, therefore, baptism, that's one, the Lord's Supper, that's two, and absolution, that's three, the sacrament of repentance, are truly sacraments. So here in the Book of Concord, in Article 13, Paragraph 4, it is asserted baptism, the Lord's Supper, and absolution are truly sacraments. So yes, you can say we have three sacraments. If you understand the rite of confession to be a return to baptism, as Luther does in the Large Catechism, then you get the argument, well, there are really only two sacraments. And if you define a sacrament as something that has God's command and the attached promise of forgiveness and a visible element, then you're back to two sacraments. You see what I mean, Todd? It can get rather confusing, but really it's nothing to quibble over as long as we maintain the gifts God has given.
0: They will then kind of set outside the category of sacraments at the very outset anything that is of human invention or of human authority, because they say human authority cannot promise grace. That's a very important point, isn't it?
1: Yes, and that is a wonderful concept to draw out of the Book of Concord and always run with. If it doesn't have God's command and promise, uh-oh. The other phrase used, and I can't cite an example of it, but something that has God's, there's an example, a command, and a promise attached to it from God. That's valid. But no, humans can't just run around making up things. And this becomes an issue later in the article we might talk about today on human traditions. Then it begins to fall into the category of merely a human tradition that, while it has benefit and can be used for good purpose in the church, at no point and at no time should we ever attach God's grace to it and require it as if omitting it is somehow a sin.
0: They take up the subject of confirmation and extreme unction in paragraph 6, and they say, they are rites received from the fathers that not even the church requires as necessary to salvation, but they do not have God's command. But they're not willing to say these are bad things, are they?
1: No. They can be helpful, but nowhere does Jesus Christ institute a sacrament of confirmation, or nowhere does he institute the sacrament of last rites or extreme unction, even though we can draw from the scriptures valid reasons to have a confirmation ceremony. And particularly when James tells us, accompany prayer with the anointing of oil, that's the practice from which the church later derived this practice of, at the end of life, there is a last rite. And we Lutheran pastors know of this when we perform the little service of prayer and seeking God's blessing on those who are dying, but we don't call it a sacrament.
0: Why do they take up the subject of priesthood from that point on?
1: Well, because this was a huge point, and again, it's going to tie nicely into the very next article of order in the church. On the one hand, Melanchthon says, no, we can't call the rite of ordination a sacrament per se if we define the sacraments as we have. However, in paragraph 12, he says, if ordination, that is the rite by which a man is placed into the office of ministry, if it's understood that the ministry, which it does, has God's command, God commands us to fill the office, he gives it as a gift to the church. He commands the church that it be filled, and he attaches glorious promises to the preaching of the gospel. Romans 1:16, the gospel is the power of God for salvation, and then he appeals particularly to Isaiah 55, my word that goes out from my mouth shall not return to me empty, but it shall accomplish that which I purpose. So, understood this way, then we could say, well, if it's understood this way, we won't refuse to call the laying on of hands a sacrament. And then he has this wonderful quip about the ministry. The church has the command to appoint ministers, which should be most pleasing to us because we know that God approves this ministry and is present in the ministry. And then in the German version, it goes on to say that God will preach and work through men and those who have been chosen by men.
0: So what they're doing here is kind of taking the seven of the Roman system and sorting them out into various categories. I'm struck here by how carefully and how they're kind of taking it case by case, but they're doing it so carefully here, Paul, rather than simply, as I think the impression is given in Lutheranism today sometimes, just rejecting them out of hand.
1: Yes. And thanks for bringing me back to the point I wanted to make. We always have to understand the times and the location in which our Lutheran Church exists here in the United States of America. We came over here, when I say we, I'm referring to the forefathers and mothers of the Lutheran Church Missouri Synod, in the early decades of the 19th century, settled in Perry County here in Missouri. We were kind of isolated from American civilization. But as the Missouri Synod more and more had contact with the prevailing Protestant culture in this country, oftentimes, sadly, our reaction to things was chiefly formed by a deep fear of and aversion to anything that even seemed to be Roman Catholic. As you and I have talked before, by the 1920s, 30s, 40s, and 50s, Romophobia had taken over to the point that you had Lutheran congregations tearing out their crucifixes, thinking that crucifixes were Roman Catholic, when, in fact, ironically, the crucifix became the chief symbol used in Lutheran Orthodoxy during the golden age of Lutheran Orthodoxy. I don't mean to get carried away here, but we cannot allow our understanding of these things to be governed by our biases and, frankly, misplaced prejudices and misunderstandings about what is and isn't Catholic. But you're right, this is a very careful process. Melanchthon deals with each of the seven Roman Catholic sacraments very carefully, but he doesn't just dismiss them out of hand. He has a very thoughtful way of responding to, well, again, if you establish a definition of the sacraments one way, then really you only have three sacraments. If you add a visible element, then you will really only have two sacraments. But if you go back to the understanding that if something is commanded by God and is accompanied by his promises, then, okay, fine, call ordination a sacrament.
0: One more thought on the holy orders or ordination. They do say that maintaining a high view of the ministry, I think it's down there in paragraph 13, they say, it is helpful so far as can be done to honor the ministry of the word with every kind of praise against fanatical people. These fanatics imagine the Holy Spirit is not given through the word, but through certain preparations of their own. Who are they talking about?
1: Yeah, they're talking about the, they're called enthusiasts. The word in German is Schwärmerei, which denotes like the buzzing sound that bees make. And that's kind of a very vivid, you know, they're just ecstatic speaking. We would call them a bunch of raving charismatics today who think that God comes directly to people apart from his revealed word or, and particularly apart from any sacraments. It's an immediate revelation. You're struck dumb by the Holy Spirit, all this kind of stuff. That was already happening back in the 16th century. And I have to be careful here. In this place, the focus is on the Word of God being preached as a sacramental act, frankly. That's why they say the Word of God, we know, converts. It convicts, it converts, it transforms. It's a means by which God gives the forgiveness. The sacrifice of Christ on the cross, as they say in paragraph 8, has been enough for the sins of the world. People are justified that way. So when they focus on the ministry, they're focusing on the work of the Holy Spirit through the external Word of God. However, that does not happen in the Lutheran worldview apart from a concrete office of the preaching ministry, as it's called in German, the Predigtamt. And this preaching office is filled by actual men. That's why the German translation of the Apology states, God will preach and work through men and those who have been chosen by men. That's a powerful statement about the nature of the office of the Holy Ministry.
0: Pastor Paul McCain of Concordia Publishing House is our guest. He is general editor of Concordia, the Lutheran Confessions. It's our series on the Lutheran Confessions and the Apology of the Augsburg Confession. We'll stay in the sacrament conversation with Paul and move on to marriage, which Rome considered to be a sacrament. What did the reformers have to say?

0: often misunderstood as sort of a to-do list for women.
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0: Or something that we have to strive to be, and it's very often pulled out of its moorings. 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
1: Welcome back to Issues Etc. I'm Todd Wilkin. We're talking about the number and use of the sacraments in our conversation on the Apology of the Augsburg Confession, our series on the Lutheran Confessions with Pastor Paul McCain. 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Paul, the next subject they take up is marriage, which Rome regarded as a sacrament. What did the Reformers have to say there?
5: Yeah, I really like this discussion here in paragraph 14. And here again, did God institute marriage? Yes, he did. He did it at the very beginning. Jesus Christ himself appeals to this institution of marriage in the Gospels. So it has God's institution, it has God's command, and it also has promises. Now, he says, not truly having to do with the New Testament, but rather having to do with bodily life. And here again, they concede, therefore, given that reality of what marriage is and how it was instituted, with God's command, with promises for this life, therefore, if anyone wishes to call it a sacrament, he or she should still distinguish it from the preceding ones. And, of course, this never caught on in the Lutheran Church. We don't refer to marriage as a sacrament. In the Roman Church, you have to be canonically married by a priest with the receiving of Holy Communion for it to be a valid church sacrament of marriage.
1: It would be interesting to revisit their attitude toward marriage as something, as they say, having a command of God, having promises attached, in an age where marriage is so disdained, where divorce is now routinely simply ignored in the church. What do you think?
5: I think this is absolutely correct, and I think we have, and even here, Melanchthon does not mention what St. Paul says about marriage in Ephesians. It is a sign, it is a type of Christ and his relationship to the church. And this is something in modern Roman Catholicism that they really emphasize, and I have to say, absolutely correctly and beautifully so. My wife and I actually attended a Roman Catholic marriage encounter weekend, and we got a full bore dose of Roman Catholic marriage theology, and I have to say, it was impressive. They kept saying over and over again that a man and woman living in the state of marriage in society and culture is a wonderful sign and witness to the community, to their friends, to their family. And what they were really talking about, not articulating as well as I would have liked, they're talking about the doctrine of vocation lived out through marriage. So that's why Melanchthon, in paragraph 15, we shouldn't just skip over this quickly. He says, if marriage has the name sacrament because it has God's command, other states or offices also which have God's command may be called sacraments, for example, the government. In other words, Melanchthon, it might be a little confusing. It's an aside he doesn't pursue fully here, but when God institutes an estate or order, even in this life, he accompanies it with his command and with his promise. So we know he works for the government for our good, just as he works through marriage for our good, to give us children and families and things like that.
1: They would be willing, near the end of the discussion, to include prayer and almsgiving.
5: Yeah, that was really interesting. This just really struck me again. You know, we're always so quick to say, prayer's not a means of grace. I mean, I'm sure you've said that, I've said that, because, again, we have to be careful. When we are reacting to pop American Christianity or evangelicalism, they do treat prayer as a sacrament. Because they don't have sacraments, they have to grasp for something. So prayer becomes this almost mystical quid pro quo. I have to say, I find it ironic. In evangelical circles, sometimes I think what they're really saying without realizing it is prayer works ex opere operato. The very act of praying triggers somehow God's grace and power. You can see this on Facebook posts and all kinds of stuff. So in the midst of all that confusion, we have to be careful to say, no, prayer's not a sacrament. But here, Melanchthon rightly says, if among the sacraments everything should be numbered or included that has God's command and to which promises have been added, well, why don't we add prayer, which most truly can be called a sacrament? Because it has God's command and very many promises. Now, the reason Melanchthon is doing this is not to say, see, prayer is a sacrament, but to say, listen, Roman Catholics, why do you stop at seven? You're not including a whole bunch of things that have God's institution, command, and promise. Prayer has God's institution, command, and promises attached to it. If numbered among the sacraments, although in a more prominent place, it would encourage people to pray. Interesting. And also giving alms. We are commanded to works of charity. Alms could also be counted here. Likewise, and here's a real profound observation, troubles, afflictions. God allows us to experience them. He attaches promises to our suffering so we don't despair. This is me talking out the Book of Concord. So maybe almsgiving could be. And now he wraps it all up with this famous quote from the Book of Concord. Let us leave all these things out. No level-headed person. I looked up the German and the Latin. The Latin says, no wise man will go on greatly about the number of the terms. I mean, if you were translating very bluntly, you would have to say, only a knucklehead would get all wrapped up over trying to number things or define the term. As long as everything's kept that has God's command and promise.
1: So the final thing they want to take up here is what they consider to be more important than numbering. Although defining is very important, they say it is more important to understand how the sacraments are to be used, and they immediately issue a condemnation. To whom and why?
5: Yes, this is our big hang-up with the Roman sacramental system. They can number and quibble about what is and isn't all they want, and we could even say, okay, fine. But it's when they insist that the very act of doing a sacrament immediately, without any qualification, works grace. And this phrase in Latin is ex opere operato, by the act of the thing being acted. Without a good frame of mind on the part of the one using them, then it doesn't matter how you do it. If you're going to define it that way, they say this is an absolutely, paragraph 18, this is a Jewish opinion to hold that we are justified by a ceremony without a good tendency of the heart. That is, here we go again, without faith. That's, they describe as an ungodly, deadly opinion taught throughout the entire realm of the Pope.
1: So they really want people to understand that just as with all the foregoing subjects that they've dealt with, faith is crucial, faith is essential, and it is indispensable.
5: Yes, I'm not saying if as if it's not true, I'm making a rhetorical point. If it is true, and it is, that we are saved by grace alone, through faith alone, then we cannot drop through faith alone when we come to the sacraments. Paragraph 19, at the end of the paragraph, Melanchthon says this very thing. Faith should believe these promises and receive the promised things offered in the sacrament. The reason, paragraph 20 now, the reason is plain and thoroughly grounded. The promise is useless unless received by faith. the sacraments are the signs of the promises. Therefore, faith should be added in the use of the sacraments. That's Melanchthon's favorite way of talking about the sacrament as signs. And when we Lutherans speak of the sacrament as signs, we are not like the Calvinists regarding them merely as only signs or empty signs, but signs which actually affect what the promise is giving.
1: This actually is the confessional basis for the practice of closed communion, isn't it?
5: Well, yes, yes. In fact, today, ironically, I was perusing my blog feeds, and I ran across an article published by the journal, Roman Catholic Journal, First Things, which makes a very good case for closed communion. And the Roman Catholics are saying the same thing that we have said, that the Orthodox say: one should not receive the sacrament unless they are in full communicant fellowship at the altar at which they are communing. Simply that we must be very serious about to whom we are giving the sacrament so that they don't do themselves spiritual harm or do dishonor to the body and blood of Christ. This is not saying that a person who feels his sin acutely is, quote-unquote, not worthy of taking communion. Rather, this is simply making clear what the limits are. You must be in fellowship with the church body in which you are taking the sacrament, because it is a sign of what God's Word teaches.
1: When we come back from this break, we're going to talk about what the Reformers were referring to when they used the phrase profanation of the masses. They're not talking about masses of people, but about the Mass, the Lord's Supper. What were they referring to? Pastor Paul McCain is our guest. I'm Todd Wilkin. This is Issues Etc.

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0: Molly Hemingway, Ryan Anderson, Megan Basham, Aaron Holly, Robert Spencer, and Pastors Matt Harrison, Brian Wolfmiller, and Will Wheaton will be speaking at the 2026 Issues Etc. 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
2: Thanks to the following congregations for standing with us by joining the Issues Etc. 300. St. Paul's Lutheran, Coleman, Alabama. Faith Lutheran, Waterloo, Iowa. Emmanuel Lutheran, Everett, Washington. Lake George Lutheran Chapel, Fremont, Indiana. Shepherd of the Hills Lutheran, Snohomish, Washington. Faith Lutheran, Buford, South Carolina. Trinity Lutheran, Great Falls, Montana. Mount Calvary Lutheran, Westview, Pennsylvania. St. Paul Lutheran, International Falls, Minnesota. Redeemer Lutheran, Marshalltown, Iowa. Trinity and Grace Lutheran, Bear Creek, Wisconsin. St. Paul Lutheran, Sevierville, Tennessee. Good Shepherd Lutheran, Sherman, Illinois. And Zion Lutheran, Dexter, Iowa. 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
0: Welcome back to Issues Etc. I'm Todd Wilkin, Pastor Paul McCain, General Editor of Concordia of the Lutheran Confessions, is our guest. It's our series on the Lutheran Confessions. We're in the Apology of the Augsburg Confession, and we are talking about both the number and use of the sacraments, ecclesiastical order, and human traditions coming up. At the end of this section, Paul, they use the phrase, I've never heard this word before, profanation, but they talk about the profanation of the masses, speaking, of course, of the Mass as the Lord's Supper. What are they talking about there?
3: Yes, and keep in mind, if you were to walk into any church of any size at this time, for instance, even Luther's parish church in Wittenberg before the Reformation, St. Mary's, even though the Lutherans were not iconoclasts, they didn't go through and tear things out like images and paintings and statuary. However, they did remove the enormous numbers of side altars, for instance, at St. Mary's. They must have had like 8 different altars in addition to the main one, because all day long, every day, there was a priest saying a Mass that had been sponsored by somebody as a good work, offering up to God to merit His grace. That's what they mean by the profanation of the Mass. They were profaning the Mass, simply short for the Lord's Supper. And as Melanchthon says, we shall speak about this later, and he does.
0: The second subject we wanted to take up today is order in the church. And I think a person first reading the Apology might find this title here a little bit misleading, because we think of order in the church and we think about kind of governance. We think about polity. That's not what they're talking about, is it?
3: No, really, this is talking about the act of putting men into the office of the ministry. And it's interesting, if you look, again, I keep hearkening back to this, German translation helps us understand what they're talking about. For instance, in paragraph 24, towards the end, I'm reading from the Triglotta here, it is our greatest wish to maintain church polity in the grades in the church. What does that mean? For instance, we have nothing against, and this often blows people's minds, again, because of a good dose of Romophobia on the one hand and Romanticism on the other, we've got all kinds of silly ideas about the office of the so-called bishop, the overseer, the episkopos. The Greek word episkopos means epi, on, over, skopos means sight or vision, so oversight. In Latin, supervision, the same exact meaning. And then somehow it got into our language as bishop. So we're not against bishops. We don't romanticize bishops. We don't believe in this mystical chain of succession all the way from the first apostles to current bishops, as if they have holy hands transmitted through the apostles. We don't believe in that kind of apostolic succession. On the other hand, in spite of some of our Americanizing tendencies, if we had bishops in our church today in the Missouri Synod, which we don't, by the way, but if we did, there would be nothing wrong with it as long as everything is done in keeping with the gospel. That's why in the German translation it says, even though bishops have been made by human authority, brackets, and here comes the German, provided the bishops allow our doctrine and receive our priests. And all we're trying to say is here is no one should administer the word and sacrament unless he is right.

0: rightly called. And the word rightly here doesn't just mean, yeah, it's got to be done right. No, perhaps if I could use a little play on words, it does also have in view a right, R-I-T-E, a right call, an R-I-G-H-T, right call does involve a historic right, R-I-T-E, which we call ordination. And we don't have anything against, quote-unquote, canonical ordination with the traditional order that a bishop would perform this. But it's all as long as they let the gospel remain.
1: They do show this kind of restraint because I think the Radical Reformation, one of its hallmarks was, and it's not often recognized in my opinion, was a not just a rewriting, but an outright rejection of the office of the ministry. They came up with something to take its place, but by and large, the Radical Reformation rejects the office of the ministry.
0: Yes, it really does. And for instance, to this day in the Amish community, men take turns basically leading the congregation. There is no specifically accepted instituted office by Christ. And, you know, we always have to avoid extremes here. At no point should we ever give any person the impression that only when a word of gospel is spoken by an ordained pastor is it an efficacious, forgiving word. I've wrangled with some people over the years, and it's always my observation that when you ask this question, it kind of just stops them in their tracks, and they say, oh, I get it. I ask, is the gospel ever not a word of forgiveness? And if so, when? And the answer, of course, is no, it's always a word of forgiveness. So that's why we're not, I just want to get this off out of the way. We're not saying only a pastor can speak a word of forgiveness to somebody else. But God has established this office of the church, the office of the ministry among us, so that we can be assured that God is providing to his church, to every congregation, a shepherd. The image of shepherding and pastoring, which is simply the Latin word for shepherd, this is the predominant metaphor and description of the ministry in the New Testament, deriving right from Jesus himself, who says, I am the good shepherd.
1: We should point out, because you referenced the history a little bit ago, that in our tradition, the Lutheran Church of Missouri Synod, we may well have had bishops, and in fact, rather strong bishops, at least in that kind of human authority sense, had it not been for an accident of history. The man who originally led the Saxons, our theological forebears, to the New World was, in fact, regarded as a bishop, wasn't he?
0: Yes, he was. In fact, it was a very stingingly painful incident when the Germans who came here under the leadership of the pastor named Martin Stephan found out that he was committing adultery with some young women among them, and before then, he had elevated himself to the point where they were starving to death, and he was living in luxury, literally. He demanded they sign a loyalty oath to him. He demanded fine vestments, you know, the finest of food, the finest of wine. He just kind of went nuts with power. That's not to negate the usefulness of an office of overseer or supervisor. Now, the little secret that many people don't understand or forget is that Martin Luther actually ordained the very first Lutheran bishop named Nicholas Amsdorf. Actually, he was hesitant to do it, but his elector, John Frederick the Magnanimous, insisted on it. He appointed him bishop of Zerbst and Naumburg, and so there was a Lutheran bishop in Germany. The tradition of bishops continued in Scandinavia. In Germany, it fell by the wayside, and in their place were appointed men called supervisors. And they were the head of consistories, consisting of clergy and lay people. But what does the word supervisor mean? Remember? Bishop. And John Gerhard in his Dogmatic says, well, of course the supervisors were bishops. So yes, we had bishops without using the word bishop. In America, it got all complicated because of our bad experience. And then now in more recent era, the ELCA went hog wild for bishops to get into fellowship with the Anglicans, who don't give a hoot about Christian doctrine, but get all squirrely about whether or not they have apostolically ordained and successive bishops. So they adopted bishops, and it's just a mess. The point is, God, Jesus Christ, established no set precise way of ordering his church, arranging its governance. We Lutherans can live with bishops or without bishops. We can live with synods. We can live without synods. Dare I even say a congregation can exist with a voters' assembly or without a voters' assembly. What matters is that the word is purely taught, the sacraments are administered rightly, and that there is good order in the church in some way.
1: 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When we come back, we will turn to the final subject, human traditions. What was the big concern of the Reformers?

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0: Welcome back. We are about to move on to the subject of human traditions and the apology of the Augsburg Confession with Pastor Paul McCain. I'm Todd Wilkin. This is Issues Etc. 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If you love Reformation theology, you won't want to miss Pastor Hans Feeney's presentation at the 2018 Issues Etc. Making the Case Conference. Pastor Feeney will be making the case for the centrality of the doctrine of justification. Making the Case is Friday, June 8th and Saturday, June 9th in Collinsville, Illinois, 15 miles east of St. Louis. 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So they have gone through the number and the use of the sacraments. We have dealt with order in the church. The last subject we're taking up today is human traditions. What are they concerned about primarily here, Paul?
1: Well, again, it's helpful to look at what the Roman Catholic confutation or response to the Augsburg Confession says. The confutation said, sure, we agree with the Lutherans that all these things are to be observed, that may be observed without sin, and that are profitable for tranquility and good order. That sounds good. But then the Romanists said to their emperor, Charles V, they, the Lutherans, must be admonished that the princes and cities see to it that the ecclesiastical rights of the church universal be observed. And then they really go ballistic when the Lutherans said that these human traditions do not merit the forgiveness of sins. The Roman Catholic people refuting the Augsburg Confession said, the appendix to this article must be removed since it is false, that human ordinances instituted to propitiate God and make satisfaction for sin are opposed to the gospel. That was the key. Human traditions are great. In fact, we have some wonderful quotes here, which we need to keep in mind in our present context when it comes to our wrangling over liturgy and things like that. But the bottom line is, nothing instituted by human beings can ever be equated to something instituted by God that must be done for the forgiveness of sins.
0: So what traditions do they have in mind here?
1: Yeah, fasting was a particular point of concern here, that you have to do and say things in such a precise way. For instance, in paragraph 15, if people are allowed to set up religious rites, R-I-T-E-S, and through these rites merit grace, the religious rites of all the pagans will have to be approved. That's an interesting quip. And then they cite the what Jeroboam did in 1 Kings when he took over and didn't want to worship in Jerusalem anymore because he was up north. Guess what he did? He actually brought out golden calves again, 1 Kings 12, 26-33. I wanted to pursue this. Why always golden calves? I don't know. I have to look into that. But apart from the law, if this is all true, we'll have to approve all this. So they're saying, the reason all these pagan rites are rejected and the false worship of the Israelites are rejected is because they believed, this is paragraph 16, that they merited forgiveness of sins and righteousness by these rites. So all the things that happen in the Roman Church, which we otherwise could say, oh, that's fine to do the Mass that way or to wear that particular garment or to say the prayer that way as long as it contains no false doctrine. But the minute you try to tell us you have to do this or else you're not going to receive forgiveness, or that by the act of doing this you are meriting God's grace and favor and receiving forgiveness, that's when we say no, that is absolutely wrong.
0: So again, they don't reject certain of these human traditions simply because they're of human origin, but they want to make it clear that they cannot be regarded as necessary for salvation or as meriting or in some way conveying forgiveness.
1: Right. And if you want to go to paragraph 20, I think Melanchthon's being a little generous towards the church fathers, the ancient fathers, but he does say the holy fathers, and here he has in mind the early church fathers, they themselves had both rites and traditions. They did not maintain that these are useful or necessary for justification. They did not cloud over Christ's glory. And by the way, Todd, you and I have noticed that towards this later part of the apology, Melanchthon more and more takes to using the phrase clouding over Christ's glory or the gospel. So here he uses it again. The fathers taught we are justified by faith for Christ's sake, not for the sake of human services. The fathers celebrated human rights for the body's benefit. For example, by such rights, the people would know what time they should gather to worship, and that all things would be done in order and properly in the church. And we still do that today. The reason we worship on Sunday is not because we have to, as if worship outside of Sunday morning is somehow less valid, but simply as a way so that everybody knows Sunday morning, that's when we go to church. It's good for order. It's good for disciplining the old sinful flesh. Give us a schedule. You know, it's done for good order. Things are done properly, so people might be trained in piety.
0: They say in paragraph 18 there, and this is pretty strong language, why do we need words on a subject so clear? If the adversaries defend these human services as meriting justification, grace, and the forgiveness of sins, they simply set up the kingdom of Antichrist. Then they repeat it again. The kingdom of Antichrist is a new service of God devised by human authority rejecting Christ.
1: I think this is the first time we hear the term Antichrist applied to the Pope in the Apology. Someone will probably say, nope, they said it earlier. But this is a very definitive assertion that the papacy, the Pope, the office of the papacy, is Antichrist. And we put the passage 2 Thessalonians 2, 3-4 in brackets. It wasn't cited in the original text, but that's what he's referring to. 2 Thessalonians talks about the man of sin who puts himself in the temple of God, sits himself on the seat of God and begins to make laws, rules, regulation, including forbidding marriage. And that it just immediately brought to mind the office of papacy. It's Antichrist. When you set something up opposing the pure proclamation of the gospel, it is Antichrist. And it's interesting, he also lumps the Mohammedans in here. Just as the kingdom of Muhammad has services and works through which it wishes to be justified before God.
0: That's pretty, especially given the context of what they were facing.